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2: Well, hello, it's Dr. Jeff Kinley. I'd like to ask you a question today. How much do you know about Antichrist? Do you know that he is actually coming? Do you know what the Bible actually says about him? In fact, as we'll learn today, the Bible calls him by many different names. We're going to go through some of those names today on Jeff Kinley Live. I want to remind you to hop on over to jeffkinley.com and check out what's going on in the ministry there, and also get a chance to sign up for my newsletter because God's doing some incredible things, and I want you to be the first to hear about them. So we're talking about Antichrist here, and we've been studying Satan's end times agenda. And we've been really doing a survey throughout Scripture of what is on Satan's mind for the last days. You know, here's the great thing. The Bible gives us a heads up on history. In fact, if you're a Christian and you know your Bible, then you're literally the only kind of person on the planet who really knows what's coming. Now, obviously, God hasn't given us all the details and all of the specificities of certain things about the end times, but he has given us a great deal about it. There are people who say you can't really know anything about the last days because, you know, all these prophecies that God made were apocalyptic. So you can't take them literally. But as we look at all the previous prophecies, some 500 prophecies that have already been fulfilled, some count even more than that, all of them were fulfilled literally, precisely, and exactly as recorded in the Bible. And so we have every reason, due to that track record from God and His Word, to expect that the future prophecies will be fulfilled in the same way. That is not to say that God doesn't use at times symbolic language to describe future realities. However, when we compare Scripture with Scripture, we can determine what those symbols refer to. In fact, we can have a very high degree of confidence concerning the meanings of those symbols. The book of Revelation has a lot of symbols in it, but those symbols are often described in the same context or sometimes within the same verse. And so we see that all through chapter 1 and really throughout the book of Revelation. So let's talk about Antichrist here. The Bible says that he is known by many names in Scripture. Now, why does the Bible give Antichrist many names? Well, here are a couple of reasons. Number one is a name in Scripture describes either a person's character or it sometimes describes a person's activity or really the thing that marks their life. And so when we think about Antichrist and we think about his future activity and what he's going to be doing, then these names help us understand something about the last days. In fact, it gives us some pretty significant clues about what's going to happen in the last days. So let's look at a few of his names here. The first one is found in Daniel chapter 7 and in verse 8. This is Daniel obviously reading here or writing, and he is relating a dream and visions that he had. Over in verse 1, he talks about the visions that he had, and he says, I related the following summary, and so he's giving us the vision and the interpretation. But he tells us in verse 8, he says, while I was contemplating the horns, behold, another horn, a little one, came up among them, and three of the first horns were pulled out by the roots before it. And behold, this horn possessed eyes like the eyes of a man, and a mouth uttering great boasts. So one of the titles that the Bible gives Antichrist is the title, The Little Horn. Now, what does that mean? Well, we know from Scripture that horns are often a representation of power. In fact, over in verse 7, he says, after I kept looking in the night visions, behold, a fourth beast, dreadful and terrible, extremely strong, devoured and crushed and trampled down the remainder with its feet. It was different from all the beasts that were before it, and it had 10 horns. Now, when you look at Daniel chapter 2, and we see the vision that Nebuchadnezzar had in his dream about a statue, and there was a, over in Daniel 2, Daniel actually interprets that for him there. He says that there was a statue, and it had a head of gold, and it had a breast and armor of silver. It had a belly and thighs of bronze, and then it had legs that were composed of the bronze, and also feet that were composed of the clay. And he even tells us over in verse 40, he says he talks about the legs. He says, then there will be a fourth kingdom as strong as iron, as much as iron crushes and shatters all things. So the legs were actually made of iron, and there were two legs. And we know from history that, and Daniel even says that the head represents Babylon. The next part of the armor, the chest area, breast and armor, represents the Medo-Persians. And then you have the belly and the thighs representing the Greek kingdom with Alexander the Great. And then you have the two legs that represent the Roman Empire. We know the Roman Empire was comprised of two expressions, the Eastern expression, a Western expression. And we know throughout history, this is exactly how history went. These were the ruling empires of history. And yet Daniel predicted these or interpreted these through Nebuchadnezzar's dream. But then you get down to the feet, and it says in the feet, it says in verse 41, and that you saw the feet and toes, partly of potter's clay and partly of iron, and it will be a divided kingdom, but it will have the toughness of iron, inasmuch as you saw iron mixed with common clay. So you get down to the bottom of the statue, and you have these 10 toes. Now the 10 toes are described in Daniel chapter 7, as we just saw, as 10 horns. So 10 toes, 10 horns. We're also interpreted for us that these kingdoms, or these horns, are actually kingdoms. And we see that in verses 36 on through verse 43 in chapter 2, and then over in chapter 7, he gives us the same interpretation. So the horns represent kingdoms or empires, okay? And they're all together. So what he's saying in Daniel chapter 7, verse 7, is that there's going to be a kingdom that's going to come out of the Roman Empire, because it's coming out of the legs of iron. There's going to be partly of iron, that's another connection to the Roman Empire, and partly of clay. So there's going to be a kind of an odd mixture. And there are many people that have interpretations about what is that interpretation about the odd mixture. And I think it just simply means it's going to be loosely held together. It's going to be a volatile kingdom. But it does say that while he was looking at the 10 toes, the 10 horns, that another horn, a little one, came up among them. And so this little horn, we know from the context here, refers to Antichrist. And it says he subdues three of the other horns, three of the other kings. And we know that that happens as well. We see it in chapter 7 and verse 20. We see it there, and we see it in verse 24 as well, and also in verse 8 as we see here. So here's the point. I don't want to make this more confusing than it is. But the statue has 10 toes. It's a 10-toed revived Roman Empire kingdom that's going to be in the last days. Antichrist will be over that kingdom. He will also be another horn of the 10 there, and he will subdue three, presumably, because those three will somehow challenge his authority. And so he'll have to basically do away with them. And we see this same kingdom, this 10-king kingdom, in Revelation chapter 17, says the 10 horns which you saw are 10 kings. And so, and they give their authority to the beast. And so, another reason why we know that the Antichrist will rule over a 10-king kingdom. But he's called in Daniel 7, in verse 8, the little horn. So, why call him the little horn? Well, most Bible commentators believe that the little horn refers to the fact that Antichrist will begin in obscurity. In other words, a little horn is a little power, a little authority. A big horn is a big authority, right? And so he will not be someone that will be identifiable on the planet and in the grand scheme of things. He's going to be a little horn. He's going to come up out of nowhere. He's going to come up out of obscurity. He's going to rise up, it says in Revelation 13, out of the sea of the Gentiles. And so the little horn just simply means that he's not somebody that is necessarily famous before he becomes the president, if you will, of the United States of Europe or whatever it's going to end up being called there. And so the little horn is a way to describe this Antichrist. So this describes kind of his rise to power. He comes out of nowhere. And listen, there have been many politicians that have done the same thing. I mean, not everybody that is a powerful politician began their career in politics. I can name two examples that are very, very prominent. You think about Barack Obama. Barack Obama was literally a community organizer, and he wasn't anyone who was really famous. He just came out. No one knew who he was, essentially, and he becomes president for two terms. Think about Donald Trump. Donald Trump was a billionaire real estate developer and had a TV show. And now he's president. You know, so, I mean, there are people that just come, that you don't see them coming. They just kind of rise out of nowhere. So in that kind of scenario, it's kind of two little horns coming to power to be very, very influential and authoritative on the global geopolitical scene. So he's called the little horn for that reason. Another way that the Bible describes him is he's called the insolent king, or if you look in Daniel chapter 8, Daniel chapter 8, and he talks about a king will arise who is insolent and skilled in intrigue. In other words, he's going to be a very defiant person, and he's going to be very, very diplomatic. That word intrigue there just simply means he knows how to get things done. He knows how to strike deals. He knows how to persuade others. He knows how to bring people together to the table. But he also knows how to deceive as well. And so this tells us not only a little bit about what Antichrist will do, but about the kind of person that Antichrist is. So he'll be an insolent, arrogant person who can strike a lot of deals on this thing, on the global scene. Here's another one in Daniel 9 and verse 27. He's speaking about the Antichrist who will strike a deal with the nation of Israel. And he says he'll make a firm covenant with the many for 1 week, but in the middle of the week he will put a stop to sacrifice and grain offerings. And on the wing of abominations will come one who makes desolate, even until a complete destruction, one that is decreed, is poured out on the one who makes desolate. So twice in this verse, Antichrist is called the one who makes desolate. You say, Jeff, what in the world is that talking about? Well, it's talking about this prophecy dovetails with what Jesus Christ said in Matthew chapter 24. And I want to look there because we'll see this again here in just a second. But in Matthew 24, Jesus is talking about the tribulation period. He's talking about the end of time. And he says in verse 15, he says, therefore, when you see the abomination of desolation, which was spoken of through Daniel the prophet. Now, what is this talking about? Well, he's talking about this person, the little horn, the Antichrist. At some point in the tribulation, we believe it's at the very midpoint of the tribulation, he will actually enter into the rebuilt Jewish temple on the Temple Mount. It says that he will be, in verse 15, says he'll be standing in the holy place. This was referring to the Holy of Holies. So, in other words, Antichrist is going to force his way into the Holy of Holies. And by doing so, it will be an abomination because Gentiles aren't allowed in there. Only the high priest is allowed in there. And he will, by doing that abomination, make the temple desolate. He will desecrate. He will cause the temple to be soiled, to be ruined. So that's why it's called an abomination of desolation. Okay. Now, we also know from 2 Thessalonians, by the way, how do we know that this prophecy hasn't already been fulfilled? You know, some people think that all of Revelation and the end time prophecies were fulfilled back in 70 AD. Well, guess what? Caesar and the next emperor never entered into the Jewish temple. Titus didn't, Vespasian didn't enter into the Jewish temple, into the Holy of Holies, because guess what? The Jews would have definitely recorded that event. Don't you think Josephus, the great historian of the Jews who wrote in the 2nd century AD, would have talked about how the temple was desecrated? No, he didn't. No one said anything about that. And by the way, that is going to be the greatest offense, the greatest blasphemy, if you will, of the Jewish temple, and yet nowhere is it ever recorded. So if Jesus in Jesus' day says it hasn't happened yet, and if the Jewish historians have not recorded that it happened, then it must yet be future. So over in 2 Thessalonians, which we're going to look at here again in a moment, in chapter 2 and verse 4, is talking about Antichrist. It says, he who opposes and exalts himself above every so-called god or object of worship, so that he takes his seat in the temple of God, displaying himself as being God. So when Daniel talks about the one who makes desolate, Jesus affirms Daniel's prophecy in Matthew 24:15 and points to a future date. And it didn't happen in 70 AD when they just destroyed the temple. They took out all the possessions and the gold and the menorah, and they marched to Rome with it. But they did not enter into the Holy of Holies and make it desolate. One man didn't do that. The little horn didn't do that, okay? Because there was no little horn. Vespasian was not the Antichrist, and Nero was not the Antichrist. So here's the point. The point is that hasn't happened, and it didn't happen in 70 AD. You say, well, maybe it happened after 70 AD. No, it couldn't have happened after 70 AD. Why? Because in 70 AD, the temple was destroyed, and there was no temple after that. There hasn't been a temple since 70 AD in Jerusalem. And when I was in Jerusalem earlier this year, I was able to go down to the bottom of the western area of the wall, and there are these giant stone-cut boulders, if you will. They're cut in squares, and they're in a giant pile at the bottom of the western wall. And the Bible says, or Jesus said rather, that not one stone of the temple would be left standing. Well, he was right. That's exactly what happened about 35 years after Christ or so, 38 years. And then the Roman soldiers just pushed all the rubble off of the wall, and it came landed down, you know, some 70 or 80 feet down. And then over the centuries, it was just covered up with dirt and just buried. And no one knew that those stones were there until in the mid to late 60s, after the Six-Day War, the Jews, when they took back Jerusalem, they began to excavate around the Temple Mount, and they discovered all these boulders, square and rectangular cut brick stones. They weigh up to 25 tons. They're huge. And they started uncovering all this that's been there for 2,000 years. And so I went there. I put my hand on those stones. I was literally touching the fulfillment of Jesus' words and Bible prophecy. And they've been there ever since. So when it says that he's the one that makes desolate, is speaking of a future event in a rebuilt temple. Okay, so speaking of 2 Thessalonians, let's stay there. There are two other names that are given to Antichrist. And one is, he's called the man of lawlessness. He says, Paul says, let no one in any way deceive you, for it, the day of the Lord, will not come unless the apostasy of the falling away from the faith comes first, and the man of lawlessness is revealed. So, Antichrist is called the man of lawlessness. Why? Lawlessness means without law, okay? In other words, Antichrist does not subscribe to the law of God. He didn't subscribe to the law of laws of nations or the laws of decency. He is the law unto himself. And because of that reason, the Bible says that he is going to commit great, heinous crimes because he's just responding to his own law. He's his own God, essentially. So lawlessness means without law. He's called the man of lawlessness, and it does say he will be revealed, okay? And when he's revealed, everyone will understand who this person is. Not everyone will understand that he's Antichrist, but they'll understand that he's the kind of person who does whatever he wants to do. So man of lawlessness. In that same verse, we have another name for Antichrist. He's called the son of destruction. The son of destruction. Now, why is he called the son of destruction? Well, in its context here, the son of destruction would refer to the fact that he is going to bring a destructive presence to the Temple Mount. The Temple Mount will be defiled at that time. Certainly, it'll be attacked and not left in its original state there. He's going to transform it. He's going to make it into, either he'll try to tear it down, or he'll tear parts of it down, or he'll establish his own priests in there to facilitate the worship of Antichrist. But he's called the man of lawlessness and the son of destruction. He is part of what brings destruction to the world, because he brings deception and a destructive influence. And, you know, he goes on to say in verse 4, he opposes and exalts himself above every so-called god. Here's another name that he's called, and it's very simply the name Antichrist. You say, well, where do we see that name Antichrist? Well, let me give you a couple of verses here. In 1 John 2 and verse 18, John says, children, it is the last hour, and just as you have heard that Antichrist is coming, where would they have heard that? Well, they heard it through the letters of Paul, as we just saw here. But he specifically calls him, it's the first time this word's used in the Bible, Antichrist. He says, even now many Antichrists have arisen. And this is how we know, he says, that it's the last hour. Now, who are these Antichrists that he's talking about here? Well, he's not talking about there are many literal Antichrists. There's only one Antichrist. But he says that they came out of the church. These people who are false teachers, a false teacher, a deceptive teacher, or someone in authority is like an Antichrist because he's deceiving others. So we see that word there. Over in verse 22, he says, who is the liar but the one who denies that Jesus is the Christ? This is the Antichrist. So when Antichrist comes, as we just saw in 2 Thessalonians chapter 2, verse 4, when he comes, he's going to say that he is Messiah, that he is God, and he will deny that Jesus is the anointed one, the Christ. So any religion, any philosophy, any teaching, any cult that denies that Jesus Christ, that God Almighty came in the flesh and became the God-man, Jesus Christ, anyone who denies that is acting in the spirit of Antichrist here. He says, this is the Antichrist, the one who denies the Father and the Son. Why does he put the Father and the Son there? Because the Father is the one who sent the Son. And so if you deny Christ, you're denying the Father and proving yourself that you're not obviously of God. In chapter 4 and verse 3, we see another instance of this Antichrist. It says, every spirit that does not confess Jesus is not from God, and this is the spirit of the Antichrist. So he says that there's a spirit of Antichrist. There's a kind of thinking that is harmonizing and conducive and congruent with Antichrist. He says, spirit of Antichrist, of which you have heard that it is coming, and now it is already in the world. So even in the first century, you had the spirit of Antichrist in the world at that time. And then one more in 2 John chapter 1, there's only one chapter, verse 7. It says, for many deceivers have gone out into the world, those who do not acknowledge Jesus Christ as coming in the flesh. This is the deceiver and the Antichrist. So again, those who do not acknowledge that Christ has come in the flesh, that he is God in human flesh, this is the spirit of Antichrist. You see this all throughout. Literally every cult speaks this way about Christ. So these are some of the many names that Antichrist is known by. And we'll look at how he comes on the scene next time on Jeff Kinley Live. So don't forget to tune in right here on his channel. I'll see you then. God bless.
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4: 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Go now.

Getting God right begins with being in awe of Him, not redefining Him by our feelings, our culture, or our opinions. And so today we're going to be letting the Bible tell us what it means to truly be in awe of God and why God's Word is the starting line for us to understand what real wisdom and knowledge is all about. Friends, listen, applying God's awe to everyday life is where we begin. Proverbs chapter 1 tells us that wisdom, justice, judgment, equity, they all start with knowing God and who He is. In a world that talks about justice and equity, but uses, quite frankly, a different dictionary, we're going back to God's definitions. We're going to go back to God's Word, the Bible. So let's grab those Bibles and let's prepare our heart and let's dive into today's message, Getting God Right.

0: getting God right is this, is being in awe of God. Can you write that down? The number one place that we begin, we talk about wisdom, we talk about knowledge, we talk about knowing God and the fear of God. Where do we begin? Verses 1 through 7 is being in awe of God. We have to nurture that. And we get to do that, by the way, if we apply ourselves. Getting God right is becoming a rarity in the world in which you and I live in. A lot of misunderstandings about God, getting God right. A lot of people relegate God down to feelings or emotions, and that's not who God is. A lot of people think that they can make up theology. Can't do that either. God has revealed to us his word, the Bible. Number one, mark it down this way. It's found in verses 1 through 4. And that is getting God right and being in awe of God is for you and I to consider who he is, obviously. Where do we start? Is that we get to know God. We've got to know God. The Proverbs of Solomon, the son of David, king of Israel. And here it comes, to know wisdom and instruction and to perceive the words of understanding. All of these things are given to us by God. Watch this. Verse 3, to receive the instruction of wisdom, justice, judgment, and equity. All the things that our world says they care about. Have you noticed that? We want justice. We want equity. No, actually you don't. You're using the same words, but you're using a different dictionary. God is the one who will determine equity, justice, understanding. Listen, this is God's universe. We're only visiting. We're not here for a long time. God's eternal. And there's going to be a day when he sets his plans in order and redeems and reclaims. But how do I become? That'd be a good question, is how do I become more in awe of God? Start with this, Genesis chapter 1, verse 1. We all know it, but do we meditate on it? In the beginning, that is of the physical universe, all things physical, God created. God bless you. Thank you for coming today. Have a great Sunday. That's enough. In the beginning, God created. You get past Genesis 1:1, the rest of the Bible's downhill. He created the heavens and the earth. The earth was without form and void, and darkness was on the face of the deep. And the Spirit of God was hovering over the face of the waters. Then God said, let there be light, and there was light. By the way, this is fun. The light that God created over the physical universe predates the creation of the sun. Why? God is light. Awesome, remarkable. Considering the awe of God, we're going to go through some things. You guys okay? You ready for this? Job chapter 28. You can't talk about the awe of God without going to the book of Job. And for good reason. You know, poor Job. We say poor Job, and none of us would want to go through what he went through. But we want to be as close to God as he was, but without paying the price. Of course, God used the man Job because he could. He was usable to teach Satan a lesson. Every time I think about the book of Job, I have to ask myself, how willing am I to be a true witness for God in anything? If God were to ask us this morning, do you love me? We would all stand up and say, yes, we love you. And then God says, okay, great. I'm so happy to hear that because you know what I did with Job? Yes, I know. I read the book. I'm going to do the same thing with you. Yeah, I don't know about it. Really? Can you ask the first question all over again? Don't you think that's how Peter felt when Jesus said, do you love me, Peter? Yes. Feed my sheep. Do you love me, Peter? Yes. More than these fish? Yes. Do you love me, Peter? Yes. Feed my sheep. And then Peter said, Lord, why do you keep asking me this? You know that I phileo you. I Philadelphia you. Peter was busted. Peter was confessing, my love for you is about as best as I have for my brother. That's about as big as it is. Peter's confession should be our confession. Lord, I love you, but I need to love you more. Amen? Amen. How does that happen? Being in awe of God. God alone understands the way of wisdom. He knows where it can be found. For he looks throughout the whole earth and sees everything under the heavens. He, that's God, decided how hard the winds should blow and how much rain should fall. Think of that. He made the laws for the rain and laid out a path for the lightning. Then he saw wisdom and evaluated it. He set it in a place and examined it thoroughly. And this is what he says to all humanity. The fear of the Lord is true worship. To forsake evil is real understanding. Those things go hand in hand, you know. And the next passage, we'll jump to the next one. It's Job 37. Watch this. Pay attention to this, Job. Stop and consider the wonderful miracles of God. Do you know how God controls the storm and causes the lightning to flash from his clouds? I love when God talks like that. In other words, none of it's an accident. None of it's an accident. Do you understand how he moves the clouds with wonderful perfection and skill? Translation, if God wants to move water so that it rains in Colorado or the Sierra Nevada or Chino Hills, how does God do it? God, listen, God brings water up from the ocean, right? He separates fresh water from salt. He raises it up and he puts it into a cloud. And then he sends wind and he moves the cloud. Think about it. And an airplane can fly through the cloud. No problem. And then at the finger snap of God, the condensation takes place to such a level that the cloud can dump millions of tons of water that you can weigh. It can even be a flood. How do you float something over somewhere and then create a flood? You ever stop to think about the awe of God? He's awesome is where we get that from. If God wants it to rain in the desert, he just floats the rain over and then drops it. That's our God. All of a sudden, he ought to be, listen, we ought to be in awe of him because he can take care of our lives. Even when we as his children get in trouble, I think about, you say, well, that's great. I don't really care about God floating a cloud over the desert. I can't make my mortgage payment. Friend, listen, if God can take care of your sins on the cross and float a cloud of water over the desert, turn to God, give it all to him, and he will begin to do a work where that's no longer a problem. And I don't know what that means for you, but he'll work with you. He doesn't give up. He doesn't quit. Verse 17, when you are sweltering in your clothes and the south wind or Santa Ana winds blow, and everything is still. He makes the skies reflect the heat like a bronze mirror. Did you know that is a scientific fact right there? Atheist, agnostic, doubters, take a picture of verse 18. That is literally a meteorological scientific fact. How did Job know that? Well, God's the one speaking here, so he knows it. So teach the rest of us what to say to God. We are too ignorant to make our own arguments. Should God be notified that we want to speak? Can people even speak when they are confused? Verse 21, we cannot look at the sun, for it shines brightly in the sky when the wind clears away the clouds. Verse 22, so also golden splendor comes from the mountain of God, who is clothed in dazzling splendor. We cannot imagine the power of the Almighty, but even though he is just and righteous, he does not destroy us. No wonder people everywhere fear him. All who are wise show him reverence. And all God's people said, amen. Job 38, this is my favorite. When the Lord answered Job from the whirlwind, this is what he said. Who is this that questions my wisdom with such ignorant words? You imagine, Lord, speak to me. Lord, speak to me. Who are you speaking to me in such ignorant words? That'll make you feel about that big. Brace yourself like a man, because I have some questions for you, and you must answer. Wow. Where were you when I laid the foundations of the earth? Tell me. I like verse 4 because when people tell me that the earth is 400 trillion, billion, quadzillion years old, here's what I ask them. How do you know? Were you there? It's a big guess, you know. All the science has applied. By the way, side note, you can't get the scientists to agree on the age of the earth. Did you know that? The astrophysicists say that the universe is much younger than what we thought. And the geophysicists say, no, it's much older. It's got to be older. Some people argue that the earth is older than everything else because what's on the earth is so complex. No other body that's observable has complex life like we do. So if you're going to have an evolutionary theory, it's got to be super old. Older than Jupiter, older than Venus. No, you can't have that. This group begins to argue with that group. And the Christians in the middle, we never got degrees in physics. We just said, you know what? God said he did it. And Job, you weren't there, so how do you know? Wow. So where were you when it was laid the foundations there? Tell me if you know so much. You determined its dimensions? Or who determined its dimensions and stretched out the surveying line? What supports its foundations? And who laid its cornerstone? As the morning stars sang, that's a reference to angels, together, and all the angels shouted for joy. Who kept the sea inside its boundaries as it burst from the womb? And as I clothed it with clouds and wrapped it in thick darkness, for I locked it behind barred gates. Watch this. Limiting its shores. Think of that. The vast ocean, and you can go down to Newport or Huntington and stand at the beach right there, and God says, waves, you can go that far. Great ocean, you can go that far, but you can't go past there. You stay right there. We take these things for granted. Verse 11, and said, thus far and no further will you come. Here, your proud waves must stop. Have you ever commanded the morning to appear and cause the dawn to rise in the east? Have you made daylight spread to the ends of the earth? Oh, wow. You guys, this is a book that's over 3,000 years old. Listen to this science. To bring an end to the night's wickedness, as the light approaches, the earth takes shape like clay pressed beneath a seal. It is robed in brilliant colors. The light disturbs the wicked and stops the arm that is raised in violence. Have you explored the springs from which the seas come? Have you explored their depths? Do you know where the gates of death are located? Have you seen the gutters of the gates of utter gloom? Do you realize the extent of the earth? Tell me about it if you know. Verse 19, where does light come from? And where does darkness go? Isn't that neat? Darkness, by the way, never puts an end to light, ever, in any realm. In all of physics, darkness never puts light out. That's why you can have, listen, you could imagine if you had a little candle that was burning darkness, black. Imagine the flame being black. It would not quench the light. But if you have a little candle that's light, it invades the darkness. That's awesome. Verse 20, can you take each to its home? Do you know how to get there? But of course you know all this. For you were born before it was all created, and you are so very experienced. Have you visited the storehouses of the snow or seen the storehouses of hail? I have reserved them as weapons for the day of trouble or the time of trouble. Where is the path to the source of light? Where is the home of the east wind? Who created a channel for the torrents of rain? Who laid out the path for lightning? Who makes the rain to fall on barren land and in the desert where no one lives? Who sends rain to satisfy the parched ground and make the tender grass spring up? Does the rain have a father? Who gives birth to the dew? Who is the mother of the ice? Who gives birth to the frost from the heavens? Verse 30, for the water turns to ice as hard as rock, and the surface of the water freezes. God says he does all this stuff. Final thing with Job, I think, for the rest of the day is Job 40. Verses 3 and 4. Then Job answered the Lord and said, behold, I'm vile. What shall I answer you? I lay my head or hand over my mouth. But God had told him, I'm going to ask you questions and you're going to answer me. And Job says, I can't do that. That's an awe of God. Friends, we need to break out of our cyber world and we need to get to the rim of the Grand Canyon again. Take a vacation, take a trip, climb a mountain, climb a tree. Go down to the shores of the sea, crack open the book of Job and give God thanks. You realize that, the respect and the awe of his greatness. The other thing is this, in being in awe of God, is verses 5-6, and that is remembering who we are. We need to remember who we are. The Bible tells us that we are just dust, which, by the way, again, figure that one out. We didn't find out till thousands and thousands of years later through scientific discovery that we are dust. Humans are made out of dust. Isn't that something? We're rearranged than that dirt clod that's outside your window at home, but we're made of the same stuff. Have you ever noticed, you guys, you ever thought this through? Get ready. I told my granddaughter this and she goes, quote, "That's deep." Have you noticed? Evolutionists will say, look, everything is evolved because when everything is embryonic, it all looks the same. Have you seen an embryonic dolphin? Have you seen an embryonic monkey? Have you seen an embryonic human? Have you seen an embryonic elephant? They all look the same. The evolutionist who says there's no God looks at that and says, we're all the same. We've all come from the same. Excuse me. That doesn't prove your point. It proves my point. My point is, he's the same architect. He's the same designer. He starts out this way, but just because that thing is really little doesn't mean it turns in from an elephant to a human. It doesn't go from a lizard to me. It's the signature of God. This is, in fact, every Ford car that comes out of Ford, they may be different looking cars, but they got the Ford logo. Listen, God's work has got his fingerprint on it. It can be a bird or it can be a whale or it can be you. God's the design architect and he brings it forth. Remember who we are. We are created in the image of God, but we are fallen creatures and we need to get back to him. That's why Jesus came, to bring us back to him. The Bible says in Proverbs chapter 1, verses 5 and 6, a wise man will hear and increase learning. I hope you want to learn something new every day. I hope that describes you. If not, change that today. Learn something new every day. And a man of understanding will attain wise counsel. Don't listen to your own counsel. You know, when you get together with you, yourself, and or me, myself, and I, and we have a meeting, we always wind up concluding that this is what I want to do. And the majority wins, which is always in my favor. Watch out for that. Talk to other godly people. Of course, the ultimate answer after you seek counsel is taking it before the Lord. That verse 6 goes on to say, to understand a proverb and an enigma, the words of the wise and their riddles. So how do I become this person? Regarding the awe of God, that's where we begin, because the wisdom and the knowledge comes from a God who is one who we are awestruck by. Your instructions come from your Creator. He knows exactly what to do with your life. You and I do not. Father, we praise you. We give you all the thanks and all the glory and all the appreciation because you and you alone are mighty and wonderful. Wisdom cries out and says, Lord, have your way. Thy will be done. Lord, that we leave this building deeper in love with you than when we came in. And may those who experience our life, believer or unbeliever, know that we've been with the Most High God. Friends, the same God who spoke the galaxies into existence and commands the storms and sets the boundaries of the oceans, he's the same one that can deal with all of our fear and pain, our sorrow. And listen, the very sin that has separated you and I from God, that's the most important thing of all. Today is the day for you and I to turn it all over to him and to let God lead you into a deeper trust in the Lord Jesus Christ. The truth is, we've been designed by God, created in his image, and he has provided the way back for you and I to himself, again, through Jesus Christ. And so wisdom starts when we humble ourselves and seek God's counsel above our own and say from the heart, Lord, I love you, yet teach me to love you more. And so I'd like to challenge you to open your Bible, meditate on God's Word, and ask Him to restore within you a fresh appreciation of who God is. And to help you in all of that and to walk with God, that's why we're here at jackhibbs.com. You can contact us, find out more. All of our social media is available right there. But listen, friends, before I let you go, it is so vitally important for you to understand that everything that we are seeking to do is to strengthen your walk with Jesus. Now, number one, you've probably picked up on the fact that this program is designed to make disciples. But maybe you're not a Christian. Why don't you ask God today to reveal Himself to you, that the things that we speak about, are they true? He can handle that. You can ask Him today, God, what I'm hearing about you on this program, is it real? I trust God to speak to you because He loves you, His Word is true, and Jesus Christ wants you in heaven with Him forever. That's why He's the one that went to the cross and died there for you and I, to set us free from the law of sin and death, that we might forever live with Him in glory. So please do not hesitate to call upon Him, even if you are a skeptic. He can handle it.
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0: America has a story that every person needs to know because it's unlike any other nation in all of human history. And in their great work, this book, The American Story, The Beginnings by David and Tim Barton, it's not a dry read. I want to make sure you understand that. It is thrilling. They will walk you through great accounts of great moments in American history and how God played the greatest role of all. It's an excellent work. So please get a copy for yourself and understand that this nation has a history unlike any other. Heroes and lessons and so much to learn from. God expects us to know what He has done for us. So the great, excellent book, The American Story, The Beginnings, is a book that you can get for yourself by simply going to jackhibbs.com for a gift of any amount.
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3: Welcome to Behind the Cameras. And this little update is for the month of August to see what's going on here at His Channel. And friends, as you know, behind me here, I'm out at our SoCal soundstage, and they're setting up for a production. And this kind of gives you an idea. I told them, just turn the camera around because they're working over on that section over there and way over. They've got the stuff going on over there. And this back is

0: with Michelle Bachmann, and I'm telling you, Michelle explains so clearly about communism and socialism and what is going on in America, because, friends, I've never been very much concerned, and you know I'm not political, I'm just 100% how can we proselyte the gospel and what country can we get into to share the message of Jesus, and I let the politicians do what the politicians do. But I have had the privilege to travel in countries almost in every part of the world, and I know what communism looks like, and I know at the end results. I remember in Romania, when we were able to go there after the communism fell, do you know that I found out that the little kids, when they go to bed at night, they stuff food between their cheeks to make sure they have enough food for the next day, and so the parents always make sure they take the food out so the kids don't choke when they're sleeping. I mean, who'd ever think of it? And when you go to the stores, it's like there was some kind of stocking problem. They're just empty. Or they just have one item, and it's just going down the shelf. And we're starting to see that with this communism that is taking effect in America. And, friends, it's partially our fault. It started in the 90s with the schools. When they centralized schooling, they no longer taught the kids about the greatness of the country and the uniqueness of the United States. And so these kids are growing up to not have much respect for the country. If you don't have respect and you don't know your history, it's easy to change them over to a new system. And socialism, the problem is it promises you everything and gives you nothing. So, friends, we really have to pray about that. But you can tune in, see that with Jan Markell, with Michelle Bachmann. In fact, Jan said that she is going to start taping, she's hoping, a program every 2 weeks. And remember, Jan retired, and we thought we weren't going to get any more of Jan, but all of you just kept hitting her with emails, Jan, we need you, Jan, we need you. So she's really enjoying it, and I think she's doing a great job, because we've got a few on the Ruku Gallery with her, a special guest, and they're very informative. Another thing on our Ruku, I only got a few more minutes here. Ruku, we just updated the app again, and so now on Ruku, you have galleries for some of your favorite programs, so you can see like 2 or 3 or 4 weeks on your Ruku app. And friends, pray for Israel. We have to do some upgrades there. We have to put an indoor studio. We have outdoor studio. We need an indoor studio. Pray for us, because this is something we have to do, and it's very difficult to do things over there. They're extremely costly. It's time for me to go. I'll give you a little bit more behind the scenes. And may God richly bless all of you. Tell a friend about his channel. God bless.
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2: Hello, and thank you for watching his channel. With an international update, I'm Brian Perez. The House Select Committee on China published a report warning that the Chinese Communist Party has infiltrated and weaponized America's communications networks, despite federal action intended to hold Beijing's influence at bay. The report, entitled Stranger Pings, Chinese Telecom Companies Infiltrate U.S. Infrastructure, noted firms like China Mobile, China Unicom, and China Telecom have retained extensive unregulated footprints in the U.S. even after their telecom licenses were denied or revoked. The report further demonstrated these companies are controlled by the Chinese state, even though they have public shareholders, and that their U.S. subsidiaries are not truly independent from their mother companies in the People's Republic of China, despite claiming so. China Unicom, for example, is a publicly listed company headquartered in Hong Kong, but its ultimate owner is China United Network Communication Group, a state-owned enterprise. The report pointed out PRC national security laws require all companies to hand over confidential

0: user data to Chinese military intelligence upon request. A senior Ukrainian intelligence official told Reuters that Russia had begun deploying a North Korean missile unit to its war theater against Ukraine, apparently exploiting potential vulnerabilities the invaded country has against ballistic missiles. According to the report, the North Korean hardware is active in Russia's Voronezh, which borders the occupied Ukrainian region of Luhansk. The official sharing the information, Andriy Cherniak, said the new missile unit could be equipped with 120 ballistic missiles and 6 launchers for strikes against Ukraine. He estimated about 90 North Korean troops are in Voronezh and are expected to help operate the newly arrived missile units. North Korea has been active in the Russian invasion of Ukraine since at least late 2024, when Ukrainian intelligence officials first began observing North Korean troops fighting alongside the Russians. Communist dictator Kim Jong-un, however, has claimed North Korean troops and Russia were there only to clear landmines placed by Ukrainians, contrary to evidence that Pyongyang has played a larger offensive role in the conflict. The Tripoli-based government in Libya reported a mass prison break staged during a fierce battle between rival armed militias in the cities of Zawiya and Surman. The Judicial Police Authority did not disclose the number of inmates who escaped or reveal any of their identities. Instead, it promised to identify them and take necessary legal action against them. Libyan officials were likewise vague about exactly who was fighting in the streets of the two cities or why. Local news footage depicted heavy gunfire and clouds of black smoke from the battles, and the mayor of Surman said the city sustained serious damage. The battle ended when a so-called neutral force entered the city to restore order. The city of Zawiya, located about 25 miles from Tripoli, is home to the second largest oil refinery currently operating in Libya. Factional clashes often revolve around control of oil fields and refineries. Libya has been in a state of perpetual chaos since the 2011 overthrow of longtime dictator Muammar Gaddafi during the U.S. Obama administration. And the U.S. State Department revoked the visa of Brazil's ambassador to Washington, Maria Luisa Ribeiro Viotti. An unnamed State Department spokesperson told Reuters on condition of anonymity that the measure was in response to the Brazilian government's withholding of formal approval for Florida's House Speaker to serve as the new U.S. ambassador to Brazil. The State Department officially explained the measure does not mean Ribeiro Viotti is expelled from American territory. With an international update on his channel, I'm Brian Perez. Thanks for watching, and God bless.
1: Greetings, and welcome to Christ in Prophecy and the start of our new four-part series titled Taking God at His Word. We're going to explore the promises of Bible prophecy by answering this question. What promises has God made to the Jews, Christians, the church, and our Lord Jesus? In the spring of 2026, Lamb & Lion Ministries held one of our regional Bible prophecy conferences at Nineveh Christian Church in Lawrenceburg, Kentucky. The conference was hosted by Pastor Terry Cooper, who is not only a dear friend of our ministry, but also one of our trustees. Along with Terry, Nathan, and myself, we were also joined by Pastor Bob Russell, another dear friend. Together, the four of us explored the promises of prophecy.
2: Let's start off this series with the promises God made to the Jewish people. Have you ever considered how much Satan hates the Jewish people? Satan hates the Jews with such a passion because of the promises God has made to them. God chose the Jewish people to be his witnesses to the world, and through them, God gave the world the Bible and the Messiah. God has promised that he will save a great remnant of them, and through that believing remnant, he will bless all the nations of the world. But ever since God forged an everlasting covenant with Abraham, Isaac, and Jacob, Satan has waged a long and bloody war against Jacob's offspring. Satan's goal has been to destroy every last Jew on planet Earth so that God cannot keep his promises to restore a remnant to himself. In doing so, Satan attempts to thwart God's plan of redemption, reconciliation, and self-revelation to all of mankind. Satan also seeks to derail Christ's spiritual kingdom now and his prophesied earthly kingdom upon his return.
1: But what weapon has Satan been unexpectedly successful at wielding in his long war against the Jewish people? Would you believe it has been the church? Let's join Nathan and learn how Satan has been so successful at using the church in his attempts to thwart God's promises to the Jews.
2: In the New Testament era, you would think that Christ's call for loving God and one's neighbors as oneself would have made the newly formed church immune to engaging in racial strife. But alas, the most tragic aspect of Satan's conspiracy against the Jews is that early in the infected the church with a virulent form of anti-Semitism. You see, for the past 2,000 years, the church at large, both Catholic and Protestant, has maintained that due to the fact that the Jews rejected Jesus and the Messiah and they crucified him, that God has poured out his wrath on them in 70 AD, destroying their nation and their temple and exiling them yet again, this time to the four corners of the earth. In the process, the church has asserted that God has washed his hands of the Jewish people, leaving them with no purpose whatsoever as a nation. In short, the church has believed that because of the Jews' continuing disobedience and the rejection of Jesus, that God has replaced Israel with the church. He transferred his blessings of promise from Israel to the church, and he left all the curses on the Jewish people. This is called supersessionism, or more commonly today, replacement theology. And those who still believe in it, and folks, that's a majority of professing Christians, consider modern-day Israel to be just an accident of history. It has no spiritual significance whatsoever. A nation that came back from the dead after 1,900 years supposedly has no particular reason to exist, no purpose in God's plan. Again, to them, the regathering of the Jewish people from all the nations of the world after 1,900 years of exile is simply an accident of history and has zero spiritual meaning. Well, let's look at the roots of replacement theology. The roots of replacement theology and its fruit, which is called anti-Semitism, go, folks, believe it or not, back all the way to the beginning of Christianity. And I'm sure most people are well aware that the church began, what? As a Jewish institution. It was founded in Judea by Jews who were followers of a Jewish Messiah. And all its founding documents were written by Jews, right? The Jewish nature of the early church is easily attested by this symbol. It is the oldest Christian symbol that's ever been found. It's carved into artifacts found in Jerusalem that date back to the first century. And as you can see here, it shows a fish, which is a symbol of the church, emerging out of its Jewish roots, represented by the menorah and the Star of David. The fish became a symbol for Christianity, and the word fish in Greek is ichthus, which is an acronym for Jesus Christ, God's Son and Savior. Well, let's look at the evolution of replacement theology, and let's leave the New Testament and go to the early church fathers. Now, as the church began to spread beyond Judea and embraced more and more Gentiles, it quickly lost touch with its Jewish roots. And this process was accelerated by the destruction of the mother church in Jerusalem during the second Jewish revolt against the Romans, which ended in 136 AD. Another key to Gentilizing the church was the development of what's called an allegorical hermeneutic. There's your theological term today. It means spiritualizing the scriptures. And it enabled the church to appropriate Israel's promises and give it to themselves. Thus, Tertullian, writing in the third century, was able to argue that the promise of Genesis 25, that the older will serve the younger, speaking, of course, Esau and Jacob, was really a prophecy that Israel would become subservient to the church. As a result, as these historical developments happened, Gentile Christian apologists, starting as early as the second century, began to turn against the Jews. They characterized them as the Christ killers. Let's look at the Epistle of Barnabas, 100 AD. The writer insisted that the Old Testament was never meant to be read literally, but was to be interpreted allegorically or spiritually. He argued that only the Christian could make sense of the Bible. Those carnal Jews, as he called them, with their earthly mindset, had failed to recognize the hidden messages of their own scriptures. And as a result, he had eternally forfeited their entitlement to the covenant promises of Abraham, Isaac, and Jacob. How about Ignatius of Antioch? He said that those who partake of the Passover are partakers of those who killed Jesus. Justin Martyr. He claimed that God's covenant with Israel was no longer valid and that Gentiles had replaced the Jews. Additionally, he was the first to identify the church as the true spiritual Israel. You'll hear that a lot. And he declared that the plight of the Jews, their exile and persecution, had happened in fairness and justice because what? They had slain the just one. Mileto of Sardis, he accused the Jews of deicide when he proclaimed, "The king of Israel, slain with Israel's right hand, alas, for the new wickedness of a new murder." Irenaeus was a student of Polycarp, who was in turn a disciple of the apostle John. He declared this, "The house of Jacob and the people of Israel are disinherited from the grace of God." And he argued this because he said they have rejected the Son of God and they slew him. Tertullian of Carthage, he blamed the Jews for the death of Jesus. And he had argued that they, because they had rejected God. Cyprian of Carthage was a student of Tertullian. And he wrote this, "I've endeavored to show that the Jews departed from God and lost God's favor, while the Christians succeeding to their place, deserving well of the Lord by faith and coming out of all the nations from the whole world, we Christians, when we pray, say, 'Our Father,' because he has begun to be ours and he has ceased to be the father of the Jews who have forsaken him." Clement of Alexandria claimed that Israel had denied the Lord and thus they had forfeited their place as the true Israel. Hippolytus of Rome, he is considered by many the most important theologian of the third century. He was a student of Irenaeus, and he declared that the Jews had been darkened in the eyes of the souls with a darkness so utter and everlasting that they were destined to be slaves to the nations, not for 400 years in Egypt, but not 70 in Babylon, but forever. Origen of Alexandria was responsible for very much anti-Semitism. Anti-Semitism is the term for the hatred of the Jewish people. It was all based on his assertion that the Jews were responsible for killing Jesus. He said this, "We say with confidence that they, the Jews, will never be restored to their former condition, for they committed a crime of the most unhallowed kind in conspiring against the Savior of the human race. It accordingly behooved that the city where Jesus underwent these sufferings to perish utterly, the Jewish nation to be overthrown, and the invitation of happiness offered by God should pass to others, the Christians." By 305, we reach the Council of Elvira, an ecclesiastical synod of Spanish clerics in Granada, Spain. The council voted to prohibit Christians from even sharing a meal with a Jew, even marrying a Jew, blessing a Jew, or ever observing the Sabbath. Well, let's look at the legalization of replacement theology in the Roman Empire. A great turning point now we've reached in the history of Christianity. Constantine became a Christian in 306 AD. He adopted Christianity, and it became the official religion of the Roman Empire in 321 AD. And as we've seen by the beginning of the fourth century, replacement theology and its virulent anti-Semitism had become entrenched in Christian thought. And when Christianity was given the approval of the empire overnight, the emperors began to enact into laws the concepts and claims of Christian theologians against Jews and Judaism. In the Edict of Milan in 313 AD, favor was granted to Christianity, while synagogues were actually outlawed. Another edict issued in 315 AD authorized the burning of Jews if they were convicted of breaking any laws. And as the church became increasingly dominant, further laws were passed that severely curtailed rabbinical Judaism. They prohibited conversions to Judaism, and it excluded from Jews a holding high office or serving in the military. And as one commentator summed it up, instead of the church taking the opportunity to spread its gospel message of love, it truly became the church triumphant, ready to vanquish its foes. Regarding the Jews through the council, changed the celebration of the resurrection from the Jewish feast of first fruits to Easter. You want to know where we got Easter? In an attempt to disassociate itself from the Jewish feasts. The council stated, "For it is unbecoming
3: beyond measure that on this holiest of festivals, we should follow the customs of the Jews. Henceforth, let us have nothing in common with this odious people. In addition to calling them odious people, the council also referred to the Jews as polluted wretches, a most hostile rabble, and parricides. In other words, killing of the father. Eusebius of Caesarea taught that the promises of Scripture were actually meant for the Gentiles and the curses were always meant for the Jews. And he asserted that the church had become the true Israel. John Chrysostom, he was called the Golden Tongue. He was one of the greatest preachers of church history. He had 8 sermons he wrote just against the Jewish people. He said this, "The synagogue is not only a brothel and a theater, it is also a den of robbers and a lodging place for wild beasts. Jews are inveterate murderers possessed by the devil. Their debauchery and drunkenness gives them the manner of a pig." He denied that Jews could ever receive forgiveness. He claimed that it was a Christian's duty to actually hate the Jews. And he claimed that the Jews worshiped Satan. And folks, this man was canonized as a saint. Saint Jerome, the translator of the Bible into Latin, he described the Jews as serpents wearing the images of Judas. Their psalms and prayers are the braying of donkeys, he said. He said they are incapable of understanding Scripture. Saint Ambrose, the Bishop of Milan, he, the one who converted Saint Augustine, and he wrote, "The Jews are the most worthless of all men. They are lecherous, greedy, rapacious. They are perditious murderers of Christ. They worship the devil. Their religion is a sickness. The Jews are an odious assassins of Christ. And for killing God, it is no expiation possible, no indulgence for pardon. Christians may never cease vengeance, and the Jew must live in servitude forever. God has always hated the Jews," he said. "It is essential that Christians hate them." Let's get to St. Augustine, one of the most famous of all the church fathers. His teachings had the greatest impact in theology that can be even felt today. When he asked the question, "Why has God allowed the Jews to exist?" his answer was that although the Jews deserve death, they are destined to wander the earth to witness the victory of the church over the synagogue. And in terms of replacement theology, he provided yet another cornerstone with his development of what's called amillennialism, that there's going to be no true 1,000-year reign of Christ, that it already begun when Jesus had come, and the Roman Catholic Church was the fulfillment of that kingdom promise made to Israel. Well, let's move into the Middle Ages. By the 5th century, at the beginning of the Middle Ages, the Jews had been demonized, they'd been condemned, they'd been ostracized to the point that the church had become purely a Gentile organization that was off limits to the very people who founded it. These views were reinforced by Thomas Aquinas, who was the most important of all the medieval Catholic theologians. And he argued because of the sin of deicide, the Jews were destined to perpetual slavery. He further argued that Jews should be compelled to work rather than live in idleness and grow rich by usury. Jews should be forced to wear a distinctive badge. Do you all see where this is going? In order to distinguish them from Christians. And Jews and heretics could legitimately be killed as a second warning. To illustrate how severe the rejection was, consider this oath that the church in Constantinople required the Jews to take in order to become a Christian. If a Jew wanted to become saved, I'm not saying that Judaism leads to salvation. Only Jesus Christ leads to salvation. A Jew and a Gentile could come to Christ in salvation. But this is what the church made them say before they could become part of the church. "I renounce all customs, rites, legalisms, unleavened breads and sacrifices of lambs of the Hebrews and all the other feasts of the Hebrews, sacrifices, prayers, aspersions, purifications, sanctifications, propitiations, fasts, new moon, Sabbaths, superstitions, the hymns and chants and observances of the synagogue, and the food and drink of the Hebrews. In one word, I renounce everything Jewish by law, custom, and right. It goes on and on. Similar, the Visigoth oath from the 7th century required that a Jewish convert to Jesus renounce every right and observance of the Jewish religion. And they contained the promise that the person would, what they said, never return to the vomit of Jewish superstition. Even following three so-called friends of the Jews, they were held in low self-esteem. Bernard of Clairvaux, Peter the Venerable, and Pope Innocent III, all three spoke out murderous attacks on the Jewish people. Bernard of Clairvaux characterized the Jews in his writings as more than bestial, an evil seed, and a race who have not God for their father but are of the devil. Peter the Venerable, a contemporary of Bernard, was known as the meekest of men. He was a model of Christian charity, yet he said this of the Jews, "I doubt whether a Jew can really be a human." He further referred to them as monstrous animals and brute beasts. And Pope Innocent III argued that the Jews should not be killed, but they should be left to wander the earth until their countenance is filled with shame. In the Middle Ages, these two erroneous concepts that the Jews had become firmly established in church doctrine, that one, the Jews could be considered Christ killers and therefore mistreated accordingly, and two, that the church had replaced Israel and God had no further purpose for the Jewish people. And folks, these teachings were reinforced all throughout the Crusades. Their major purpose was, of course, to free the Holy Land from the Muslims. But their hatred of Jews had been so instilled that as the Crusaders marched through Europe, they murdered every Jew they came across. Pope Urban had given the Crusaders a guarantee of absolution for crimes committed in the greater cause if God wills it, it's okay to kill a Jew and save your soul. The Pope authorized the murder of the Jewish people. These atrocities committed in the name of Jesus, folks, were beyond imagination. For example, after the Crusaders had captured Jerusalem on July 15th, 1099, the Jews were herded into a synagogue. The exits were blocked. The synagogues were surrounded by soldiers. They set the building on fire. And the Crusaders sang, "Fairest Lord Jesus." Let's look at some of the artistic. Because the church at that time, you know, only about 25% of the people in the Middle Ages were literate. So what the churches would do is they'd build mighty stained glass windows and statues and other things that people could learn from. And one of these things was called a sophisticated portrayal of replacement theology. It was called Ecclesia versus Synagogia. That's the picture there, or the church versus the synagogue. It personified the church and the synagogue as rival queens. The Jewish queen was shown there blindfolded, bareheaded, and downcast. In one hand, she holds a broken staff, and the other, she clutches a tablet of the law, which is about to slip from her hands. The church queen is depicted as triumphant, wearing a crown with a cross in one hand and a chalice in the other. And these statues were found in folks in portals throughout cathedrals all over Europe. And they clearly communicated the idea that the Jews had been cast aside to make way for a new people of God. Through that time, too, there was called the blood libels, where professing Christians spread myths which helped to popularize the hatred and fear of the Jewish people. As a result, it became common among Christian groups to think of Jews as actual agents of Satan. One of the most popular anti-Jewish myths that gained widespread acceptance was the notion that the Jews had murdered Christians each year around Passover in order to drink the blood and perform satanic rituals. This became the charge of a ritual called the blood libel. And another common myth that had circulated during these years was that the Jews would steal the communion wafers and stab them with knives so they could kill Christ over and over again. The most notorious blood libel of the Middle Ages occurred in 1493. A two-year-old boy named Simon had disappeared in Trento, Italy. And his father blamed the Jewish community, and 15 Jews were charged with ritual murder, and they were burned at the stake. The emotional story spread quickly throughout Europe. It inspired many charges of ritual murder against the Jews. And then the Black Death came. It killed one-third of the population in Europe. At that time, It was not known how the illness spread, but stories, of course, began to circulate that what? The Jewish people were poisoning the wells. And of course, it was totally unfounded, but many Christians, they believed that myth. And one reason they believed it, because the Jews were not impacted by the Black Death like the Gentiles were. Why? Their cleanliness rituals, right. They actually washed their hands now and then. Well, as the Gentiles were dying and the Jews were not, this led to accusations that the Jews were responsible for the Black Death. 60 Jewish communities were burned to the ground and all their occupants were killed. And in some places, Jews were actually tortured and burned to death in bonfires in hopes of stopping the Black Death. Then there was distinguishing marks. The Fourth Lateral Council, headed by Pope Innocent III in 1215, said the Jews must wear distinguishable dress and a colored badge of identification, which became common practice throughout Europe. You thought the Nazis made the Jews wear a badge, folks? This goes all the way back to 1215. They were also to be relegated to ghettos. In the 11th century, large cities throughout Europe began to herd Jews into designated areas with the city that they called ghettos. The action was motivated, of course, by their hatred of the Jewish people. They considered them to be vermin, and it was decided they should be cut off from the rest of the population. This led to what's called pogroms, massive violent attacks against Jewish communities. They broke out in the 11th and the 12th centuries in France and Germany and England. The Black Plague in the 14th century provoked additional pogroms all throughout Europe. During these pogroms, Jews were murdered, synagogues were destroyed, and Torah scrolls were burned. That led to the Inquisition in the 12th century. France had persisted well into the 14th century. It was originally launched to counter heresy within the Catholic Church, but by 1242, it veered off course and began condemning the Talmud. It resulted in the burning of thousands of Jewish books, burning books. By 1288, the Inquisition produced the first mass burning of Jews at the stakes.
1: Well, Nathan, it always shocks me to witness some of the vitriol expressed by some of the greatest names in church history, men that we consider heroes of the faith.
2: Yeah, I agree, Tim. You know, to think that even the father of the Reformation, Martin Luther, called the Jews a miserable and accursed people, and he proposed that their synagogues, schools, and houses be burned to the ground. Luther's anti-Semitic writings became the fuel that ignited the hatred of the Jewish people in our modern age. Hitler referred to Luther in his book Mein Kampf as a great warrior, a true statesman, and a great reformer. The Nazis gleefully quoted Luther as they rose to power and launched the Holocaust, and then they used him to excuse their crimes afterwards.
1: You would think that the horror of the Holocaust would have muted the virulent anti-Semitism among Christian leaders after World War II, and it did for a time. But hatred of the Jews has reared its satanic head once again in the 21st century in a new form called anti-Zionism. Whereas anti-Semitism sought to drive the Jews from the lands where they lived, anti-Zionism refuses to accept their right to live in their own land, the land of Israel. Once more, the church seems to be taking the lead in Satan's anti-Zionist aggressions. You'll find modern-day church leaders actively engaged in the Christian-Palestinian movement and attending meetings such as Christ at the Checkpoint in Bethlehem.
2: Christians have ignored the fact that God's cornerstone covenant, the Abrahamic covenant, promises the title deed to the land of Israel to the descendants of the line of Abraham, Isaac, and Jacob. It is unconditional, irrevocable, and everlasting promise, and it was literally sealed in blood.
1: God's land covenant promises that Israel will one day become the prime nation of the world, and that a great remnant of the Jews will come to believe in Jesus, Yeshua, as their promised Messiah.
2: And the Davidic covenant promised an everlasting king who will descend from the line of King David. One day this Messiah will rule over the entire world from Jerusalem.
1: So God has most definitely not washed his hands of the Jewish people. We Christians must remember what Paul declared. I say then, has God cast away his people? Certainly not. God has not cast away his people whom he foreknew. The promises of God remain, yes and amen, now and forever. Let's remember that the salvation of the Jewish people is God's will. So, my fellow Christians, let's all bless the Jewish people by praying for their salvation.
2: Before we go, I want to thank our ministry's founder, Dr. David Reagan, for generously granting me his permission to preach what I believe is one of his most important sermons. You can watch this sermon in its entirety on our Christ in Prophecy YouTube channel.
1: And I would encourage you all to ask your pastors to host a Lamb and Lion Ministries Regional Bible Prophecy Conference at your church. People ask us all the time if we would come to their area and bring God's prophetic word. And I always tell them, you only have to ask us. Tune in next episode as we continue this four-part series titled Taking God at His Word. Next week, Pastor Bob Russell will share touching insights into God's promises to believers in Christ when we die. You won't want to miss it. Godspeed.
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1: We don't collapse, we don't cower, we don't fear, we don't run, but we rest in the great sovereignty of God. My friends, there is a throne in heaven, and it is occupied right now as you and I have this conversation together. And we can know that that throne will never not be occupied, that no one will dethrone God from his throne. He will always be there, he will always be ruling, and he will always take care of his own.

0: Have you ever thought about going to heaven and what it's going to be like when you get there? More importantly, what is the very first thing you'll see when you get to heaven? That's next on The King is Coming. Hi, I'm Jeff Kinley. We've been talking about on The King is Coming this man named Noah. And as it was in the days of Noah, well, that's based upon a book that I wrote a few years ago called As It Was in the Days of Noah, Warnings from the Bible about the coming global storm. And in this book, we talk about how the days that Noah experienced are the days that we're experiencing right now and how we can navigate those difficult times. I think this is a very relevant message for the world today. And it was when the book came out originally in 2014. It immediately went to number one, became the number one prophecy book in America. It rose to the number 94 spot out of 8 million books on Amazon and got me on programs like Fox and Friends, The Glenn Beck Show, The Ben Shapiro Show, and hundreds of other radio and TV shows. And I think it's mainly because it just struck a nerve. Well, today we're living in those days as well. And we've updated the book now, republished it. I've added 2 new chapters to it and added a bunch of new content in the back. I want you to get a copy of As It Was in the Days of Noah. It'll not only open your eyes to what's going on in the world around you as the Bible predicts, but also equip you in how you can walk in these difficult times. Pick up a copy of As It Was in the Days of Noah.
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0: We're in this series called Revelation's Guide to Knowing God, and this whole series, we're sort of hitting the mountain peaks or some of the top peaks there of this series, but this all comes from a book I've written called God's Grand Finale, Wrath, Grace, and Glory in Earth's Final Days, and this book will take you much deeper and even further in many other attributes of God. In fact, there are 13 attributes in this book. Pick it up. From The King is Coming. So today we're going to talk about John's vision of heaven. Now, again, we're sort of skipping around a little bit in the book of Revelation because we're highlighting some of the different attributes of God. And something very interesting happens in chapter 4 of Revelation. Jesus has just given John an evaluation of the 7 churches. And when he goes through this evaluation, immediately he says in verse 1 of chapter 4, "After these things, I looked, and behold, a door standing open in heaven, and the first voice which I heard like the sound of a trumpet speaking to me, saying, come up here, and I will show you what must take place after these things." And so John receives an invitation to go to heaven. And the voice, presumably of Christ, says to come up here. Now, it's interesting because this exact same phrase is repeated elsewhere in the book of Revelation when the 2 witnesses of God are killed and their bodies are lying in the streets of Jerusalem, and all of a sudden a voice comes and says, come up here. And so John is raptured to heaven in chapter 4, and the 2 witnesses are raptured to heaven in chapter 11, and people have speculated, hey, maybe that's what we're going to hear at the rapture. We don't know, but it could be come up here. But John is catapulted, it says, in the spirit, in a supernatural vision. And let's see what John sees in this chapter. In verse 2, it says, "Immediately I was in the spirit, and behold, a throne was standing in heaven, and one sitting on the throne." So when John gets to heaven, the very first thing he sees is not, wow, look at the angels, or look at who I've been waiting to see all these years, or Aren't the streets of gold nice, or however it's decorated at that time? No, the first thing that catapults his attention and captivates it is a throne. A throne. Now, why would God tell us about a throne? Well, what do we see about this throne? Let's look at what the Bible says here. First of all, it says there's someone sitting on the throne. So let's talk about this throne. It's an occupied throne. There's not an empty chair there. God's not gone aside. He's not away on vacation, but he is right here on his throne. This tells us that his throne is established, that it's immovable, that it's unshakable, that means that God reigns. In fact, there's a verse, a great verse in Psalm 115, verse 3. It says, "Our God is in the heavens. He does whatever he pleases." And this is a great thing for John to see, because God here on his throne is over all of creation. He's over everything. It means that he is sovereign. It means that God is not at the mercy of mankind, that he's not at the mercy of the actions of nations or of presidents or of laws or mandates. God is above all these things because he is on the throne. Now, before we jump to the next thing that John notices about this throne, I want to make this application. If this scene that John sees, this occupied, sovereign, immovable, unshakable throne, if this is true, then history, humanity, and our lives, we all have meaning and purpose and destiny. If this is true, because God is orchestrating history, and he has planned out good works for us to live in. He's planned out a great life for us to live. And that nothing is outside of his control. There are no maverick molecules in God's universe. And God's sovereignty covers it all. And that is seriously one of the greatest comforts that you and I could ever have, is just to know that God is in charge of this ship and this planet that presently seems to be out of control and in chaos. But he's noticed that the throne is occupied. It's a sovereign throne. The next thing John sees is that the throne is beautiful. Notice what he says in verse 3. It says, "And he who was sitting on the throne was like a jasper stone and sardius in appearance. And there was a rainbow around the throne like an emerald color in appearance." Now, what is this talking about? Well, John is doing his best to put into human language what his eyes are seeing. You know how sometimes language just fails you? You see something that is so beautiful. You see a painting or a vista, or you stand on top of a mountain, something like that, and you go, "I don't even know how to describe this." Well, John's doing his best here to tell us what heaven is like. He says that God has the appearance of a jasper stone or of sardius. Now, jasper is more of a crystal clear type precious stone. It's like diamond in its appearance. And we see that in chapter 21 of Revelation, speaking of the new heavens and the new earth. But it refracts the brilliance of God's glory. And so, again, we have nothing on earth to compare this to completely. And then he says sardius. So sardius is more of a ruby red stone. And so we see that there's a color in heaven. There are colors in heaven. There are hues in heaven. In fact, there are going to be colors in heaven that you and I have never seen before. We think we've sort of mastered the palette, you know, of the color wheel, but there's so many colors that we've never seen because an infinite God hasn't allowed us to see it yet. There are going to be those things in heaven. Then he says, around the throne is a rainbow that has these heavy emerald green overtones. And of course, this pictures the glory of God. Ezekiel chapter 1, verse 28 pictures a similar scene here. And now, keep in mind, he's using the words like. It was like this. It was like that. And he's not saying it is that, but he's telling us that this is the imagery that John is using. And I think what John is really trying to say is that he's trying to portray the unseen with words, things that no man has ever seen before. John's trying to put into heaven's language here for us. Imagine the brilliance that's there. Imagine the glory that's there. Imagine the color scheme that's there, beyond what we can do. It's like our minds get to the ceiling and we just kind of stop. It's like coming to the edge of the ocean and putting your toes in the sand and the waves are coming over your feet and you look out over the vast ocean and you say to yourself, "How can I ever get this all in my mind?" Well, that's exactly what John is experiencing here. He's seeing this grand throne of God. God on his throne is more beautiful beyond words. The next thing John sees is that the throne is a very respected throne. How do we know that? Well, verse 4, it says, "Around the throne were 24 thrones, and upon the thrones I saw 24 elders seating, clothed in white garments and golden crowns on their head." Now this is an important thing because the identity of these elders are not specifically identified for us, these 24 elders. Well, who do we think they are? Well, most Bible commentaries tell us that these 24 elders probably represent the bride of Christ. Now, this tells us that the bride of Christ is already in heaven after the evaluation of the seven churches, but before the tribulation period, that these 24 elders on their thrones represent the bride of Christ. Why do we say that? Well, because of the way they're described. It says they're wearing white garments. The bride of Christ is described in chapter 19 as wearing white garments. It also says they have golden crowns on their heads. Angels are never pictured in Scripture as having golden crowns. And so it must be some form of humanity, and the most likely candidate is the bride of Christ, the church. And then it says they're joint rulers with God. In other words, they have thrones themselves. And we are promised in Revelation and also in 2 Timothy that, and in Romans, that we'll one day rule with Christ. We are joint heirs with him in his future kingdom. So I believe this picture is the 24 elders picture the bride of Christ. Now, why are there 24? Well, we don't know. It could be a number that represents completeness. Certainly not representing the 12 tribes of Israel, because we're talking specifically about the church here. But we do believe it represents the church as some sort of a fullness, some sort of completion or wholeness there. So the throne is respected. There are other lesser thrones around it, giving homage to it. Then he goes on, he says it's also a righteous throne, a righteous throne. We read in verse 5 here, it says, "And from the throne proceed flashes of lightning and sounds and peals of thunder, and there were seven lamps of fire burning before the throne, which are the seven spirits of God." Now, this word throne is repeated 13 times in 11 verses. Now, anytime God repeats something twice, we know it's important. But if he says it 13 times, we have to pay attention to what's going on. He's telling us something about himself, folks. He's telling us that he is a God that is exalted on this throne. And in this specific verse, it tells us that he is a righteous God, a righteous God. The thunder and lightning that's coming from the throne tells us that God has great authority on his throne. Again, he's ruling the nations. He's ruling the world. Earth is his footstool. Heaven is his throne. And he is sending out this lightning and this thunder. It's reverberating, if you will, throughout the universe. And this just simply tells us that God has great authority. He has great power. He is great in his mighty ability to do whatever he desires to do. And we see all throughout the book of Revelation, this idea of thunder. It's ominous, it's mighty, it's righteous. Anytime you hear thunder, it gets your attention, right? Anytime you see lightning, it causes you to look that way. And you start counting to see when the thunder is going to happen. So that's what we do, right? Because we have this sense of respect from this thunder and lightning there. So he says it's a righteous throne. Now he goes on from there and he tells us something else that's specific about this particular throne. He tells us that it is holy. It's a holy throne. And it says here in verses 6 through 11, I won't read the entire passage there, but it tells us about four living creatures in verse 8. It says, "Each one of them having six wings that are full of eyes around and within, and day and night they do not cease to say, 'Holy, holy, holy is the Lord God, the Almighty, who was and who is and who is to come.'" Now, what is this scene telling us here? Because right after that, it tells us that the living creatures give glory and honor to him. This holy God is on the throne. The 24 elders fall down on this throne and give God glory. What does it mean to say God is holy? And why does it tell us this? I mean, why are we seeing this kind of God? Well, around this throne is this crystal sea of glass. The four living creatures are there. The 24 elders are there. And again, these creatures are not specifically named, though we think they're probably of the cherubim class of angels. There are different classes of angels. There's seraphim, there's cherubim, there's archangels, that type of thing. So we see different kinds of angels. And so if they're cherubim, We know that the cherubim guarded the way to the tree of life in the Garden of Eden. We know the cherubim are depicted on the Ark of the Covenant. Their wings are touching there, guarding the very presence of God. So it's very possible that they're cherubim here. It says they're full of eyes in front and behind. Meaning that, and this is a terrifying thing to think about if you ever think about what this might look like. This is one reason why I believe that angels, whenever they appear to mankind, typically in Scripture, they say, fear not. Well, why do they say fear not? Well, because they're fearful. They're angels that are evoking a sense of fear about them. And so people have to be told, don't be afraid. But these angels have these perhaps rotating eyes that I think picture their knowledge, their awareness of who God really is. Listen, the greatest thing that you and I can do in our lives is to know God. In fact, in John chapter 17, Jesus says, "This is eternal life, that they may know the Father." So to know God is equivalent with having eternal life. And these angels, they know God. And so that's why they have this sense of knowledge and these eyes that are depicted here. It says one of them is described as being like a lion, like a calf. Another one, the one has a face like a man. And then another one says he's like a flying eagle. And again, we don't know specifically what these refer to. It could be that the lion speaks of majesty and strength. The calf may be humble service. A face like a man could be intelligence or rational thought. And then the flying eagle could speak of great vision or speedy service for the King of Kings there. It also tells us in verse 8, they have six wings there. And it says in verse 8, each of them has six wings, and they're full of eyes around and beyond. Now, in Isaiah's vision, there's a seraphim class of angel that also has these six wings. They cover their face. They cover their feet, and then they fly with the other two. So it's possible this could be some sort of hybrid angel between the cherubim and the seraphim. Again, we're not exactly told here. But we do know that angels possess supernatural ability. In fact, Daniel and Ezekiel both tell us, Ezekiel chapter 1 tells us, that angels have the ability to fly at the speed of lightning. And that could just be a metaphor telling us they have no limits on their speed. Because they're spiritual beings, they're not limited, bound by space, by time, by gravity, by wind resistance, so they can be at other places instantaneously. And so these angels have great power about them. Now, what are they doing incessantly in this verse? It says they are proclaiming a core truth about God. And that core truth about God that you and I need to know and experience is His holiness. It says, holy, holy, holy is the Lord God Almighty. Now, let's just ask the question. Let's just identify the elephant in the room here. Why are they saying holy? Why are they not saying love, love, love? Why are they not saying grace, grace, grace? Why not power, power, power, or omniscience, or the ability to relate to mankind? Why some of the other attributes of God? Why this attribute of holiness? Well, it's basically because of what the word holy actually means. We typically think of holiness meaning being without sin, being perfect, and certainly that is a secondary meaning of holiness. But at its core, the word holy means to be separate, means to be separate. The Hebrew word means to cut and separate. That's the word kadosh. The Greek word means to set apart something or to highly exalt something. And this is what holiness means. It means that God is not like us, that He is separate from us. He is a transcendent being. He's exalted. He doesn't relate to man in His essence, although He created us in His image. So it just simply means that God is completely transcendent, unlike us. He's exalted. He's high. He's lifted up. And these angels know this because they're close to God. And I think it's a healthy thing sometimes when we talk about God's holiness, when we sing, holy, holy, holy, is the Lord God Almighty, that we should think about not just His perfection, but about the fact that He is a unique God. He is the unique God. And that mankind really is not like Him in any way, other than the way in the image of God that He's created us. So that causes us to kind of, understand that, you know, there is a God and we're not him, right? And so these angels know that because they're close to him. They're really obsessed with God himself. More than anything else in heaven, the angels are obsessed with God. And these sort of high thoughts of God, these high views of God that Revelation is giving us, are what I call elevator thoughts. You know, you get in an elevator and you're lifted up, right? And I think it's a healthy exercise for us as believers to elevate our thoughts of God. Stop thinking just about the thoughts of God that take care of our little daily needs and, you know, you're with me and you comfort me and all those things are great. But guess what? God is also highly exalted, highly lifted up. He's beyond anything we could ever fully comprehend. That also needs to be a part of our experience. Now, this attribute of God and this segment of his holiness is something that you and I will never experience. Now, God's holiness in the sense that he is perfect and without sin, we do experience, but how? Because of the shed blood of Jesus Christ. In fact, 2 Corinthians 5:21 says, he made him, Christ, who knew no sin, sin, that we might be the righteousness of God in him. So we achieve through faith a sort of imputed righteousness. It's not something that we can go out and earn, but God gifts his righteousness, his holiness to us. And now God sees us with the same righteousness that he sees his son, Jesus Christ. Again, that's what we call imputed righteousness. And you have it if you're a believer in Jesus Christ. And that is a great thing really to understand, is that we have that kind of righteousness now. So we're declared righteous in Christ, but we don't experience God's essence of who he is, his holiness. So holiness here is really the sum total of all of God's attributes. We talked about God being separate and being great and being above our understanding. His love is that way. His love is holy. His power is holy. His justice is holy. His mercy is holy. His sovereignty is holy. His righteousness is holy. It's all holy. And so that's why the angels cry, holy, holy, holy. Now, what kind of response should we have to this kind of God who is holy? Well, look at what they do in heaven. In verses 9 through 11, it says, the living creatures give glory and honor and thanks to him who sits on the throne. And the 24 elders fall down before him on the throne who lives forever. And it says, they cast their crowns before the throne. And watch this. It says, worthy art thou, O Lord, our God, to receive glory and honor.

0: is what theologians call them. And so the only natural response is to say, God, you are great and we should serve you. Now, how does this affect John and how should this really affect us? Well, a couple of things. Number one, I believe God tells us who he is in this passage so that we can, number one, know who he really is. Not invent thoughts of God in our head about what we read on a Christian meme or a website, but really, what does God say about himself? So that's one thing. We can know God. Secondly, it gives us a glimpse of heaven. If you want to know what heaven is like, read the Bible. Because heaven, the Bible tells a lot about heaven. Revelation tells us a lot about heaven. And then thirdly, I think we can retroactively apply this truth to our lives right now about God being on his throne. So what do you mean by that? Well, knowing that God is in charge, knowing that he is in control, gives me comfort, gives me rest, gives me a sense of at ease in this crazy world that you and I are living in. You know, we used to sing that song, he's got the whole world in his hands. Listen, if he's got the whole world in his hands, then he certainly has you in his hands as well. And just knowing that all is well in heaven. Heaven never dials 911. Heaven never meets an emergency session. Everything is going according to God's plan. Therefore, we don't panic. We don't despair. We don't collapse. We don't cower. We don't fear. We don't run. But we rest in the great sovereignty of God. My friends, there is a throne in heaven, and it is occupied right now as you and I have this conversation together. And we can know that that throne will never not be occupied, that no one will dethrone God from his throne. He will always be there. He will always be ruling, and he will always take care of his own. All is well. God is in charge. And while trials and tribulations may come our way in this life, guess what? They're temporary, but the throne is forever. Listen, that's our great sovereign God. And that's just a little bit about what we're covering in this series, Revelation's Guide to Knowing God. I'll talk to you next time. I'm very excited to tell you about a brand new book I've written called God's Grand Finale, Wrath, Grace, and Glory in Earth's Final Days. This book is so exciting because I basically take you through the entire book of Revelation, but from a slightly different perspective. What we discover is that the book of Revelation was not just written to tell us what's going to happen in the end times, but God wrote his last ever book to tell us about himself. And so Revelation becomes not just a book about the future, but a book to help you encounter God. And I go through it and highlight 13 amazing attributes of God that really rise out of the book of Revelation that help us become more intimate in our relationship with him.
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3: 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And he has a plan for you for victory in your thought life.

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1: Would you take God's precious word and be finding, please, 2 Corinthians chapter 10. We're going to be talking about your mind, the battle for your mind. Some of our battles are maybe just a little silly. I heard of a man who was on a diet, trying to lose weight, but on his way to work, he passed a donut shop. And he got to thinking just how good a donut and a cup of coffee would be. And he said to himself, I will only stop if there is a parking place right in the front. And sure enough, after seven times around the block, there was a parking place right there in the front. Now, we all of us fight the battle of the bulge and those kind of battles. And they're with us always. But there is a battle more deadly, more sinister. It is a battle for the mind, a deadly war that is between God and Satan. And the battleground is, believe it or not, your mind and your soul. And those of us who are Christians are caught up in this battle. 2 Corinthians 10, verses 3 through 5. For though we walk in the flesh, we do not war after the flesh. So right away we know we're talking about a war. We're talking about a battle. For the weapons of our warfare are not carnal, but mighty through God to the pulling down of strongholds, casting down imaginations, and every high thing that exalteth itself against the knowledge of God, and bringing into captivity every thought, underscore that, bringing into captivity every thought to the obedience of Christ. Now there's a war, and this message is a warning, and it is a call to arms. But I pray God it will be an encouragement, because when you were born again, you were born to win. God did not save you for a defeated life. The Bible says, thanks be unto God who causes us always, always, always to triumph in Christ Jesus. I hope you believe that. God's plan for you, precious friend, is victory. And He has a plan for you for victory in your thought life. Three things I want to lay on your heart this morning. The very first thing is the warfare of our foe. Look, if you will, again in verse 4. For the weapons of our warfare are not carnal, but mighty through God to the pulling down of strongholds. There is a war. And who are the participants in this war? Who has declared war against your thought life, against the citadel of your soul? Well, I want to say that your enemy is not clothed in flesh. Put in your margin, Ephesians 6, verse 12. There the Apostle Paul told the Ephesian Christians, for we wrestle not against flesh and blood, but against principalities, against powers, against the rulers, listen to this phrase, of the darkness of this world, against spiritual wickedness in high places. That is, the devil has ensconced himself in high places to war against you. You are at war, and there's a war against you. There is a deadly array, according to this verse, of demonic hosts. They are invisible, and they are dedicated to the destruction of your thought life, and they are under the authority of the prince of darkness, the god of wickedness, the devil. Now, what is the prize in this warfare? What is the battleground? Look, if you will, in verse 5. Casting down imaginations. Underscore the word imaginations. And every high thing that exalteth itself against the knowledge of God. Underscore the word knowledge. And bringing into captivity every thought to the obedience of Christ. There do you have it? Imaginations. Knowledge. Thought. It's obvious that there is a war. Satan is behind it. And your mind is the battleground. Satan's desire is to conquer and to control your thought life, and then to make your thought life a citadel from which he can war against God. Because look, if you will here, it says here, every high thing that exalteth itself against the knowledge of God. Satan wants your mind. Now, when you get saved, you have the mind of Christ. That doesn't mean you have a higher IQ. But you have the mind of Christ. You have a different capacity for thinking to use that brain that you have. Now, again, the devil wants your mind. And the fact that you do have the mind of Christ, the fact that you have been saved, does not mean, listen to me, it does not mean, therefore, because you've been born again, that the war is over for you. Paul is writing here to the Christians. He's writing to the Corinthian Christians. You're in chapter 10. Go over and look in chapter 11 and verse 3. It'll make it even plainer. Look, if you will, in chapter 11 and verse 3. Paul says here, "For I fear, lest by any means as the serpent beguiled Eve through his subtlety," that is, he's a snake in the grass, he's a wily old devil, "so your minds should be corrupted from the simplicity that is in Christ." Now, when he says the simplicity that is in Christ, he doesn't mean that it is just you're saying your ABCs spiritually. No, no. The word simplicity actually means purity, sincerity. Now, what he's saying is here that the devil wants, it means single-minded devotion. "So I fear," he says, "as though the serpent beguiled Eve through his subtlety, so your minds should be corrupted from the pure, single-minded devotion that is in Christ." Now, folks, I'm telling you that there is a battle here for your mind. The devil wants your mind. The devil wants to corrupt your mind from the simplicity, the single-minded devotion that is in the Lord Jesus Christ. And not only does the devil want your mind, God wants your mind, because it is through your mind that God reaches you. Now, I'm going to give you some scriptures. And I don't want you to turn to them because we don't have time. I want you to listen in fast speed this morning. But I want you to jot these scriptures down and use them later on. First of all, I want to remind you that when God communicates to you, God communicates through your mind. Ephesians 4, 17 and 18. "This I say therefore, and testify in the Lord, that ye henceforth walk not as other Gentiles walk." Now he's talking to Christians. He says, stop living like pagans in the vanity of their mind. That means the emptiness, the vapidity of their mind, having the understanding darkened, being alienated from the life of God through the ignorance that is in them because of the blindness of their heart. And the word heart here also refers to the mind. Now God, when he communicates to you through the mind. We have people today who want to go to services that put the emphasis upon emotionalism. God does not communicate to you through your emotions. Your emotions are the shallowest part of your nature. Salvation is the deepest work of God. People get in services and the rhythmic music and everything, and they get goosebumps and liver shivers and all that. They think they've had an experience with God. All they've had is an emotional hiccup. I'm telling you the truth. God communicates through your mind. Now, when I say your mind, I'm not talking about rationalism and intellectualism either. I'm talking about God revealing himself to your mind. God communicates through your mind, and God changes us by changing your mind. Ephesians 4, verse 23, "And be renewed in the spirit of your mind." How does God renew you? In the spirit of your mind. You can change the way you live by changing the way you think. I hope that comes in. You can change the way you live by changing the way that you think. What do you think Romans 12, verse 2 says? Listen to it. "And be not conformed to this world, but be transformed by the renewing of your mind." Transformed by the renewing of your mind. God communicates to you through the mind. God changes you through the mind. God controls you through the mind. Well, who's in charge of you? I hope the Holy Spirit is, because, friend, God communicates through the mind. God changes by changing the mind. God changes us by changing the mind. God controls us by controlling the mind. God wants your mind. The devil wants your mind. And so there is a battle for your mind. Now, that's the first point here. What we've talked about is this, the warfare of our foe. Now, here's the second point, the weakness of our flesh. You must understand this. If you think I'm just telling you to buck up and think better thoughts, no, that would be futile. Notice that in your own flesh, you are weak. Now, go back to our text, 2 Corinthians 10. Look, if you will, in verse 3. For though we walk in the flesh, we do not war after the flesh. Your flesh, your natural state does not have what it takes to have the right thought process. Now, we live in the flesh, folks. We might as well admit it. All of us have problems. All of us have disappointments. All of us have sicknesses. All of us have perplexities. All of us have the mundane things of life. Don't get the idea that when you get saved, you move into another planet somewhere. I was in the store a while back buying groceries, and a lady said to me, "Oh, Brother Rogers, I didn't know you had to buy groceries." Yeah. We do. And also, I have to take the garbage out in the rain. I do that just like everybody else does. We all live in the flesh. I mean, that's a part of life. That's just where we are. There's no place that you can take your flesh and get it somewhere and just get out of this rat race that we're in. You just can't do that. The warfare is not after the flesh. Though we live in the flesh, we don't war in the flesh. He's talking here about our weakness of our flesh. Listen, we do not fight with flesh and blood because we don't fight against flesh and blood. You have to understand that. Remember Ephesians chapter 6, verses 10 through 13. Finally, brethren, be strong in the Lord and in the power of His might. Put on the whole armor of God that ye may be able to stand against the wiles of the devil. For we wrestle not against flesh and blood, but against principalities and powers. That's the reason he says here in verse 3, though we walk in the flesh, we do not war after the flesh. The problem, folks, is the mind. As a man thinketh, so is he. Out of the heart, out of the mind, are the issues of life. Now, let's move to the third and final thing. What I've talked about is the warfare of our foe. The devil tries to conquer our minds. What I've talked about is the weakness of our flesh. We don't have what it takes to overcome and to win this battle. For the weapons of our warfare are not carnal. You know what the word carnal means? You ever order a chili con carne? It means with meat. The Latin word for flesh is carnis. What are you saying? The weapons of our warfare are not fleshly. We live in the flesh, but we don't war after the flesh. Now, here's the third thing. I want you to see, folks, the weapons of our fight. The weapons of our fight. What are they? He mentions them. The weapons of our warfare are not carnal, but mighty through God to the pulling down of strongholds. Now, in Paul's day, there was a battle. And in one corner, you had Paul. In the other corner, you had the Roman Empire. The Roman Empire, been in existence for 700 years, had prestige, power, the iron legions of Rome for an army, the mighty vessels of Rome in the navy, the Roman Senate, the Roman law. And all of that evil had entrenched itself in Corinth in the hearts and minds of those people. And over there in the other corner was the Apostle Paul, a little squinty-eyed Jew with a heart full of Jesus. And Paul is declaring war. And Paul says, I'm coming against all that. Now, who's going to win this fight? Well, Paul wins this fight. How did Paul win this fight? Not with carnal weapons. How did Paul put the entrenched evil in the Roman Empire and at Corinth down for the count of 10? Paul said, I'm coming against this citadel. I'm coming against this. Notice, if you will, here, as he talks about what he's coming against. here says, and if you will, in verse 4. He speaks there in verse 4 of strongholds. Do you see that? He says, mighty through God to the pulling down of strongholds. What is a stronghold? It's a fortress. Walls of resistance are going to come down. What kind of resistance are in the hearts and minds of the Corinthians? Well, arrogance, ignorance, despair. These are the strongholds. Inside that stronghold are demonic thoughts, organized, mobilized. The demonized armies of hell are inside that stronghold. Paul says, that is coming down. And then he mentions high things. Do you see that? Look, if you will, in verse 5, casting down every high thing. Now, here's a citadel, and it's got these towers all around these towers. Paul said, I'm going to pull down these walls. I'm going to get at those of you who are on the inside. And Paul says, I'm going to decimate your towers. What's he talking about there? He's talking about not intelligence, but intellectualism, high-minded attitudes, sophistication. Paul said, that's coming down. And then he said, inside there's some captives. He said, I'm going to take those captives captive. He says, I'm going to bring into captivity every thought. Thoughts that are being held hostage are going to be set free from habits and fears and obsessions and lust. Paul says, I'm tearing down those walls. Those towers are coming down, and those thoughts, they're coming out. I am going to war. Not in his own flesh. Because he says the weapons of our warfare are not carnal, but mighty through God to the pulling down of strongholds. Casting down imaginations, every high thing that exalts itself against the knowledge of God, and bringing into captivity every thought to the knowledge of God. What a war. Now, what were Paul's weapons? Paul says the weapons of our warfare. First of all, there's the sovereignty of his commander. Look, if you will, in verse 7. He says, do ye look on outward things after the outward appearance? If any man trusts to himself that he is Christ, let him of himself think this again, that as he is Christ, even so are we Christ's. That is, we belong to Christ. He is our commander and chief. Japan at Potsdam told Britain, told the United States, we're not going to surrender. The Allies said to Japan, if you don't surrender, we will decimate you. We will obliterate you. We will come with devastating force on you. Japan said, we'll fight on. And we dropped on Hiroshima, Nagasaki, the A-bomb. And Japan surrendered. They surrendered. Friend, the devil has been trying to do all that he can do to win this war. But I tell you, when Jesus Christ died at Calvary, he dropped an A-bomb on the devil. He dropped an A-bomb on the devil. Jesus said, now is the prince of this world cast out. Satan's kingdom came down. And Paul said, we belong to Jesus. He is our sovereign commander in this battle. But not only do we have the sovereignty of our commander, but we have the authority of our commission. Look, if you will, in verse 8, look at it. For though I should boast somewhat more of our authority, which the Lord hath given us for edification and not for your destruction, I should not be ashamed. Notice our authority. What is authority? Authority is the legal right to act on behalf of another. Jesus, who's won the war, has given to us the power of attorney. Luke 10, verses 19 through 20. Jesus said, behold, I give you power. And the word power is literally authority to tread on serpents and scorpions and over all the power of the enemy. And nothing shall by any means hurt you. Jesus said, you've got this authority. But now notice this. Notwithstanding in this, rejoice not that the spirits are subject unto you, but rather rejoice that your names are written in heaven. Jesus said, you've got power. You've got authority over all of these demonic hosts that are in this citadel. But don't rejoice in that. Don't be devil-minded. Be heaven-minded. Don't rejoice that I've given you this authority. Rejoice that your name is written in heaven. Listen, it is not the knowledge of the devil that sets you free. It is the knowledge of Jesus that sets you free. You have to understand, we're not called to be evangelical ghostbusters. The Bible says we resist the devil, not chase him. What you have to do, what you have to understand is this, that there is the sovereignty of our commander. There is the authority of our commission. I wish I had time for this, but our time is going. There is the certainty of our courage. Look, if you will, in verses 8 through 11 of this same chapter here, and I'm coming to the end. For though I should boast somewhat more of our authority, which the Lord hath given us for edification, and not for your destruction, I should not be ashamed, that I may not seem as if I would terrify you by letters. For his letters, say they, are weighty and powerful, but his bodily presence is weak and his speech contemptible. They said, Paul, you're always writing these tough letters. Wait till you get here, you little weakling. And Paul says in verse 11, let such a one think this, that such as we are in word by letters when we're absent, such will we be also indeed when we are present. Paul says, listen, I belong to Jesus Christ. He's won the battle for me. He has given me authority. And because of that, I have this courage. And I am going to win this battle. Now, my time is gone. But you listen to me today. As you think, that's what you're going to be. Chuck Swindoll is correct when he says that attitude is everything. Now, once you take back the fortress of your mind, then what you need to do is to set a guard. The Bible says, guard your mind with all diligence, for out of it are the issues of life. You go to the airport to get on an airplane, you go through a thing, what do they call it, a magnometer or something like that? You go through that deal. What do? You take out your keys, you take out your glasses, you take off your tie clasp, you take off your earrings, not me, but others, and you take off this stuff. And you think you're ready to go through, and that thing's a, would you step back, sir? You have anything in your pocket? One more time, would you step back again, sir? Would you come over here, sir? And they frisk you. Boy, I wish we could put some of those at the doors of this sanctuary that would detect sin. After I preach, you try to get out of it, so you go back in there for a while. Wouldn't that be great? You ain't ready yet. You come on back in there. He's not finished with you yet. You got something else you need to put in the basket. Amen. Well, friend, also, you need to keep one of those on your mind, and you don't let those things get into the fortress. I mean, just don't let those things in. Listen, read Philippians. Whatsoever things are pure, whatsoever things are just, whatsoever things are lovely, whatsoever things are of good report, if there be any virtue, if there be any praise, think on these things. God made you where you can't think two thoughts at one time. You're thinking what's right, you can't be thinking what's wrong. And as you think, you will be. You guard your mind. Center your mind upon the Lord Jesus. Don't let the devil take away your pure-hearted devotion to the love of the Lord Jesus Christ. Stay in love with the Lord Jesus Christ. And there won't be any room for those filthy, dirty, wicked, lascivious, lustful, prideful thoughts that bombard us all. Oh, I wish I had more time. Let's bow our heads in prayer. Heads are bowed, eyes are closed. Oh, precious friend, you must begin by giving your heart to Jesus Christ. You see, the Bible says in 2 Corinthians 4, the God of this world hath blinded the minds of them that believe not. You see, your mind without Christ is really blind to spiritual things. Would you let God just remove that blindness today? Give your heart to Christ. Would you pray a prayer like this if you're not saved? Lord Jesus, I need you, and I want you. I need you for this life, and I need you for life everlasting. Jesus, you died to save me, and you promised to save me if I would trust you. I do trust you, Jesus. Would you tell him that? I do trust you, Jesus. Pray that. Oh, Lord Jesus, I trust you. Come into my heart right now. Take control of my life right now. Make me the person you want me to be. Pray that. Lord Jesus, save me. And Jesus, help me never to be ashamed of you. In your name I pray. Amen. Friend, aren't you grateful that no matter who you are, where you are, or what you are, that God has a way, a plan for you? Oh, His mercies are new every morning. And His grace extends to all people, regardless of their background. That's the reason this message has been God speaking to you, telling you that He loves you and He wants to save you. And He will save you if you'll trust Him. Right now, will you do it? Will you pray, Lord Jesus, I need you, I want you. You died for my sins. You shed your blood for me. You were raised from the dead. You're able to save me, and you will save me if I trust you. And I do trust you, Jesus. Come into my life right now and begin now to make me the person you want me to be. Thank you. Thank you, Jesus, for saving me. Pray it and mean it. And then write to us and let us know. We'll rejoice with you. We'll send you some literature to help you to get started in your Christian life.
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0: Are you exhausted? Do you feel like you're constantly trying to prove yourself? We live in a culture obsessed with validation, proving our worth with 60 plus hour work weeks and side hustles, performing on social media for more engagement, affirming feelings over facts to hide our fears and brokenness. And underneath it all, an ancient question nags. Do I have value? Do I have worth? Almost every worldview on the planet gives a similar answer. They may offer different methods, but the message is the same. Yes, but you have to earn it. 2,000 years ago, Paul announced a game changer called justification, God's way of declaring burned out, flawed people perfectly righteous, not on the strength of their own resume, but on the strength of Jesus. If you're exhausted from trying to earn your worth, what we're about to unpack in Romans 3 may be the most liberating truth you've ever heard. So let's get into it. We continue our sermon series, Hold Fast, as we're making our way through foundational truths and doctrine as it's found in the Westminster Confession of Faith. Today we talk about the truth that caused arguably the biggest split in church history, the doctrine of justification by faith alone. To study justification by faith alone, we'll look to Romans chapter 3, verses 21 through 28. New Testament commentator Leon Morris said this might be the most important paragraph ever written in history. Romans 3, verse 21 through 28. But now, remember those two words, but now. The righteousness of God has been manifested apart from the law, although the law and the prophets bear witness to it. The righteousness of God through faith in Jesus Christ for all who believe, for there is no distinction. For all have sinned and fall short of the glory of God and are justified by his grace as a gift through the redemption that is in Christ Jesus, whom God put forward as a propitiation by his blood to be received by faith. This was to show God's righteousness because in his divine forbearance, he had passed over former sins. It was to show his righteousness at the present time so that he might be just and the justifier of the one who has faith in Jesus. Then what becomes of our boasting? It's excluded. By what kind of law? By a law of works? No, but by the law of faith. For we hold that one is justified by faith apart from the works of the law. And the grass withers and the flower fades, but the word of our God, it stands forever. Amen. You may be seated. Do you know what a game changer is? A game changer is that event, that single event that changes the course of history. When we think just through history of the last 250 years, we think of different battles and military events that have been game changers. We think of the Battle of Yorktown during the Revolutionary War. That was a game changer. We think of the Battle of Gettysburg during the Civil War. That was a game changer. We think of D-Day and the Great Invasion to lead to the Allied victory during World War II. That was a game changer. Here in Romans chapter 3, though, we just read about the ultimate game changer. But now, there is a way for man to be justified by God, not according to the works of the law, but by faith alone. God has provided a way, Paul is announcing to us, for humanity to be justified, and it is a game changer. Because every other world religion says, yes, you need to be justified, and you can do it on your own. Every other world religion says you have to work your way to heaven. You have to work your way to be validated and appeased by the divine being. But Christianity alone, Paul is declaring, Christianity alone, so there is a way to be justified by God, not according to the works of the law, but through faith in Jesus Christ. God has accomplished our justification, and it is the ultimate game changer. Let's study Romans chapter 3 briefly this morning. Three questions I want to answer this morning. Why do we need justification? What's the process of justification? And third and lastly, how do we receive this longed for justification? First, why do we need it? Well, let's see what the Westminster Confession of Faith says about justification. In Westminster Confession of Faith, chapter 11, it reads this: those whom God effectually calls, he also freely justifies. He does not pour righteousness into them, but pardons their sins and looks on them and accepts them as if they were righteous. Not because of anything worked in them or done by them, but for Christ's sake alone. He does not consider their faith itself, the act of believing, as their righteousness or any other obedient response to the gospel on their part. Rather, he imputes to them the obedience and judicial satisfaction earned by Christ. For their part, they receive and rest on Christ and his righteousness by faith, and this faith is not their own, but is itself a gift of God. Why do we need it? Because we all long to experience what that paragraph just read. The definition of justification is simply to be declared righteous, to have a performance record that validates, a resume that proves your worth. And whether you realize it or not, you long for it. You need it. The deepest need and longing of your soul is to be validated and to have a resume that says you're worth it. But here's the problem. By nature, every human being thinks they can justify themselves. Every human being by nature thinks they can validate their own existence on their own. Why? Because humanity naturally believes that they're basically good.
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0: Most people think they've done more good than bad. But hopefully through this sermon series, we've been settling the case from this very passage, Romans chapter 3. We were told, no one is righteous, no, not one. And then we read here in verse 22 and 23 that there is no distinction. It doesn't matter who you are, what family you were born into. It doesn't matter how smart you are. What does it say? There is no distinction. Verse 23, all have sinned and fallen short of the glory of God. And so the reason you need to be justified, not according to your works, but according to the work of Christ, is because we are sinners and we are not righteous. And on our own, we could never produce a righteousness that would have the ability to appease the perfect judge. God's standard, it is perfection. And so for you to be reconciled to God and to be justified before him, you need a performance record that is perfect. And your performance record apart from Christ is utterly deficient. It would be like if you were applying for a job and you chose three references from people that can't stand you. And you put their three names on an application And I call up the references, and they all tell me, don't touch that guy with a 10-foot pole. This is why we need God's justification. And whether we realize it or not, it is the deepest longing of our heart. Who doesn't want to be validated? Who doesn't want to be justified? Just look at the great philosopher Rocky Balboa. What does Rocky say to Adrian before the fight? Adrian, I gotta go the distance. Why? Then I'll know I'm not a bum. There's a little Rocky Balboa inside of every single one of us. I just gotta go the distance. Then the world will know I'm not a bum. We see it when we cheer on our favorite football teams, right? When your favorite football team wins the Super Bowl, for instance. Sorry, Dolphins fans, it's been a while. But hypothetically, your favorite football team wins the Super Bowl. What do we do? Or any favorite sports team. What do we say? We're number one. Did you run the ball? Did you catch a touchdown? Did you score a pick six? No, the only thing you did was scream at your television set for 4 hours. But it shows the human condition. We want to win. We just don't want to go through this life being a loser. And that's why we try everything under the sun to validate our existence and to justify ourselves, because we want to matter. We want to be someone. And Paul says, but now there is a way for that to happen. So how in the world, and in a life that is exhausting, how in the world do we get off this treadmill of self-validation and self-justification? Second question, what's the process? What is the process by which God justifies? Paul says, but now there is a way. It's been revealed by the law and the prophets, and it's now been manifest through Jesus Christ, and it's not with the law. But now there is good news, but now there is a way for man to be justified. And it reveals the reason for why Jesus came. It says in verse 23, although we have sinned and fall short of the glory of God, verse 24, we are justified by his grace through the redemption that is in Christ Jesus our Lord. What has Jesus done that allows us to be graciously received into the family of God and justified? What's the ultimate reason for why Jesus came? You see, the ultimate reason for why Jesus came was not simply to die. There was plenty of opportunities for Jesus to die. Herod wanted to kill him at birth. There's a reason that God the Father sustained the life of God the Son. Why? Because God had to come as a man in the flesh to do what? To gain a performance record on your behalf. That he had to come in the flesh as the second Adam to do what the first Adam could never do, to obey the law perfectly on your behalf and to develop a perfect resume, a perfect validating record for you. You see, it's on the cross that Jesus goes and he takes that perfect record of obedience to the law so that by faith, God looks at us and that perfect validating record gets transferred to us freely by his grace, because one day we will all stand before God the judge. And you and I will not have a defense. The only defense that gives us any hope is to be able to say that I stand in the righteousness, I stand in the perfect record of Jesus Christ. And because of Christ and Christ alone, every Christian will be acquitted, every Christian will be declared righteous, and it's only possible, as it says in this passage, through the redemption that is found in Jesus Christ our Lord. That word redemption is a marketplace term. You would go to the marketplace and you would take your assets in exchange for resources, and that is what Jesus has done for us on the cross. Through his blood, he has paid for our sins, and he has exchanged us from death to life so that we could be fully approved and accepted and validated and declared righteous. This is the process of justification, of sinners being declared righteous and forgiven because of Jesus' perfect record for us. So how is it received? We see that we need it. We see the process. But how in the world would you receive it? Well, it says multiple times in this passage that this gift of justification is received by faith alone. It's what theologians have long called the instrument, that there is an instrument by which we are justified, and it is not faith in our works, but it is faith in the finished work of Jesus Christ. For we hold, verse 28 says, that one is justified by faith apart from works. This is how we are saved, and this is how we are justified. Not faith in our performance, but faith in the performance of Jesus Christ. You see, what makes you a Christian, if you believe in Jesus Christ, is not only are you forgiven, but you stand in his righteousness. You see, you will not stand before God one day and simply say, God, I am forgiven. But you will also declare that you have been given the righteousness of Jesus Christ, that his perfect record, his perfect validating record is upon you. You see, any earthly judge can simply say, you're not guilty, but only our Father can not only say, you are forgiven, but welcome home, child. Welcome home, son. Welcome home, daughter, into my eternal family. Jesus has done everything needed to be forever welcomed into the family of God. But you might be sitting here saying, this certainly sounds like cheap grace, doesn't it? I mean, it's just that easy. I profess Jesus Christ by faith. My sins are forgiven. I get his righteousness. I mean, what about his wrath? What about his justice? Does he just turn a blind eye to it? Well, no. It's found in verse 25. Maybe a word that was confusing or too big, you just ignored it. It says, God has put forth Jesus as a propitiation. What in the world is a propitiation? The word propitiation is the doctrine that teaches us that Jesus on the cross absorbed fully the wrath of God for all those that would believe and profess faith in his Son. That on the cross, Jesus became a propitiation, that he absorbed the wrath of God that was reserved for you and for me. God doesn't turn a blind eye to his wrath. He doesn't turn a blind eye to justice. No, instead, the wrath and the justice of God fell upon Jesus Christ on the cross. And that is the only way that we can not only be forgiven, but declared righteous in the sight of a holy God. You see, it is on the cross, Paul says, that God becomes both the just and the justifier, that he maintains his justice, that he will not let the guilty go unpunished, but he also becomes the justifying God, that through his free grace, he extends righteousness to all those that believe. Only at the cross is God's love and justice fully satisfied. And so I ask you this morning, do you know this Jesus? This Jesus that fully accomplished both the justice and the love of God by way of the cross, to not only be forgiven, but justified, that your life can be forever validated by the only one that matters. If you don't know Jesus Christ this morning, I plead with you to look by faith to Jesus Christ and live, that you would not look to your resume or your performance, but that you would look to the perfect performance and resume of Jesus Christ, and you would be saved. We're in the midst of new members' interviews right now in our church. And occasionally we'll get during our new members' interviews a testimony that gives something like this. I've been a Methodist for 40 years, and I go to church every single Sunday, and I've tried my best to apply all of the teachings of God to my life. And with that, an elder would simply respond and say, that's a very interesting testimony, but that's not what we're looking for. Because your testimony has been filled with I, where instead your testimony needs to be filled with he. He lived for me. He died for me. He accomplished the perfect resume and record that I could never accomplish. Look to Jesus this morning by faith and live forever.
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0: The culture tells us that we need to work harder, try harder, in order to earn acceptance. And so we will work ourselves to death. Instead of working 40 hours, we'll work 50 hours. Instead of working 50 hours, we'll work 60 hours. We will try everything possible to gain acceptance and approval in this world. But here's the bad news. No matter how hard we try, even if you do gain the world's acceptance, we can never fool God. You see, you can't win over God. You can't gain his acceptance and his approval through your work. But here's the good news. Because Jesus Christ worked for you, he lived the perfect life, he died on the cross for our sins, and rose victoriously from the grave at his resurrection, he offers full acceptance and full approval to all those who believe. You see, the good news of Christianity is that it is through Jesus' work, not your work, that you gain acceptance and approval by the only one that matters, God himself. And if you're burned out this day, if you're feeling exhausted, if you feel like no matter whether you've been walking with Jesus for a year or 20 years, that you feel like you're constantly struggling to gain the acceptance and the approval of the world, and you've forgotten the good news of the gospel, that in Christ you have the acceptance and the approval of God Almighty, I would love the opportunity to pray with you and for you. That God would continue to remind you of the news to rest, the news to find your acceptance and approval in the finished work of Jesus Christ. Would you pray with me right now? Our Father, Lord, I thank you. I thank you that you created us in your image. You've created us in your image, and you've given us all the favor and approval that we need. But Lord, because of sin, we fall into the trap of thinking that we need more. And we need the acceptance and the approval of this world, and we will try everything. We will burn ourselves out to the point of exhaustion to get the acceptance and the approval and the favor of our friends, of our family members, of our co-workers. But Lord, I pray that we would remember the good news of Christianity, that we have acceptance and approval of God our Father, not through our work, but through the work of Jesus Christ on the cross. Jesus lived a sinless life and offered it in exchange for our sins so that we could have acceptance, we could have justification by the Father forever, life to the full. Lord, I pray that we would experience that and know it, cherish it, and treasure this good news, the good news of Christianity. There we are set free, that we work because we consider it joy to work for the Father. Not to earn your favor, but because we already have it. And we pray this all in Christ's name. Amen. If this program ministered to you, if you prayed that prayer, freedom in Christ, that we have many resources here at the ministry that will help you, including one that I wrote a few months ago called Redeeming Monday. This is 30 prayers for business leaders. This is an opportunity to walk through all of these prayers and see how they're relevant to every area of life, including the life of a business leader. I pray that you'd reach out to the number on your screen below and get your copy today. And please stick around. I have one more thought before we close today.
3: 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Thank you, Pastor Rob, for showing the truth.

0: hard enough, somehow you'll achieve the freedom and the approval and the acceptance that your soul longs for. But here's the lie. No matter how hard you work, you'll never truly be accepted and approved. You see, in Christ and Christ alone, can you have the freedom that your soul longs for. It makes me think of that old hymn, Amazing Grace. I once was lost, but now I'm found. I was blind, but now I see. That's not just an old hymn. In Christ, that's your story. In Christ, you never have to prove your existence again. In Christ, you have all the justification, all the approval, all the acceptance that you'll ever need. And it's through that justification, through Christ alone, that we actually are able to live with freedom and a deep sense of peace. And that is good news. I want to thank you so much for joining me today. And remember this, that the culture may change, but Christ remains the same.
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4: In these discouraging times, hope and confidence can be fleeting, and happiness hard to find. But even when shadows of uncertainty fall upon us, remember this. God walks with you through trials. Loneliness can be a heavy burden, but always know, God has not forsaken you. The storms of existence may rage, but hold tightly to this truth. God is in control. Even when we are shaken to our core, remember, God is the source of your strength. God's words of encouragement are a lamp to our feet and a light that illuminates our path, even when our hearts are dispirited and disillusioned. God's encouraging promises are a lifeline through adversity. Never forget, God will give you peace. God hears your prayers. God is your anchor in discouraging times. Join David Jeremiah as he explores the enduring encouragement of a faithful God. You'll discover a boundless hope, an unfaltering confidence, and the reassuring presence of the Lord. Today on Turning Point.

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1: And when God gets involved in our lives, he takes the good and the bad, the mistakes, and all of the things we do right, and in his sovereign, he mixes it all together, and he puts it together in his plan, and according to the scripture, he makes all things beautiful.
2: God is up to something in the land of Israel. That's why I wrote my book, God's Heart for Israel. Because in a world filled with conflicting opinions and heated rhetoric, we need to return to what God's Word actually says about this important topic. I believe every Christian needs a balanced biblical understanding of this special place. It is the land where our faith was born. It is a living testimony to God's faithfulness. It is a way for us to better understand God's love for His people, and it is a prophetic compass pointing toward humanity's destiny. In these pages, we'll trace Israel's redemptive history and prophetic future and discover why this land has such a special place in the heart of God and why it should have a place in your heart as well.
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0: God is up to something in the land of Israel. That's why I wrote my book, God's Heart for Israel. Because in a world filled with conflicting opinions and heated rhetoric, we need to return to what God's Word actually says about this important topic. I believe every Christian needs a balanced biblical understanding of this special place. It is the land where our faith was born. It is a living testimony to God's faithfulness. It is a way for us to better understand God's love for His people, and it is a prophetic compass pointing toward humanity's destiny. In these pages, we'll trace Israel's redemptive history and prophetic future and discover why this land has such a special place in the heart of God and why it should have a place in your heart as well.
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2: Thank you for watching Turning Point. And now, here is Dr. Jeremiah with his message. God is in control.
3: Sovereign is a word that means God does everything on purpose. It is a word that inspires a lot of headlines these days. You know this word perhaps better than you think you do. You often spot it in the financial pages of the newspapers, say, about Saudi Arabia's sovereign funds, or about sovereign investors who gobble up prime equities in the stock market. Sometimes you'll read about Russia's sovereign credit rating, or about Norway's sovereign wealth fund. With the surge in refugees around the world, debates are raging about the importance of sovereign borders. And of course, here in the United States, the matter of border security and sovereignty, one of our most vexing issues. How strange that a biblical word should show up in so many headlines. According to the Bible, there is only one who is truly sovereign, and that's Almighty God. But what does that mean? The English word sovereign means having unlimited power or authority. It comes from the prefix sov, which means over, and it's coupled with the word reign. So when it comes to sovereign, the word means to have total control. When it comes to finances and politics, the term has to do with a nation's right of self-determination, of answering to no higher authority than themselves, of being independent in their power. It's a big deal in many cultures today. But to say God is sovereign is to simply declare that He is God, elevated above the highest authority in all the universe, and possessing not only infinite power, but infinite right, infinite rule, and infinite reign. He is the Most High, doing what He wills with the purposes of life. He is in charge. He is ahead of the armies of heaven, so that no one can stay His hand or say to Him, "Why are you doing what you are doing?" To say God is sovereign is to say that He's the governor over all the nations and the commander of all history. He's the King of kings. He's the Lord of lords. And thinking of God as our sovereign King and Lord answers one of the biggest questions in the human heart. And here it is. Who's in charge? That's what Winston Churchill wanted to know throughout the turbulence of the 1930s. Churchill feared no one in the British government was taking Adolf Hitler and the Nazi threat seriously. Prime Minister Stanley Baldwin seemed unable to face the challenges of leading England, and Churchill went around fuming about Baldwin's inadequacy and quoting a little poem that said, "Who's in charge of the clattering train?" That's a question that is frequently asked today. Is there anybody in charge? That question determines what goes on in our homes. It has a great deal to do with what goes on in our schools and what goes on in our culture. Who's in control here? Sometimes you hear this question in the marketplace, in the workplace, and on a larger scale in our cities and in the life of our nation. Who's in charge? If we're honest, this question haunts us on a global level. I mean, not a day passes without our wanting to stand up and shout, "Who's in control of this clattering train?" How we answer that question determines to a great deal how our lives and our future plays out. So when I say God is sovereign, I mean he's in charge of everything. He's infinitely elevated above the highest creature. He's the Most High God, the Lord of heaven and earth, subject to no one, influenced by no one, independent and free in his own being. He does as he pleases, not only as he pleases, always as he pleases, everywhere as he pleases, and forever as he pleases. No one and nothing can hinder him, compel him, thwart him, or stop him. But I must tell you that while this is a wonderful truth to ponder and celebrate, there is no aspect of the attributes of God that causes more anger and stirs more debate than the teaching of the sovereignty of God. You can take a knife and cut it right down through evangelicalism, and there's a different opinion on the sovereignty of God on both sides of the mark that you make. That's why we need a strong biblical understanding of this subject. Working on this chapter, I jotted down nearly 50 key passages on the sovereignty of God, and I didn't even scratch the surface. I'll just give you four or five of them, and you'll see what I'm talking about. The Lord reigns. Let the people tremble. He dwells between the cherubim. Let the earth be moved. The Lord has established his throne in heaven, and his kingdom rules over all. But our God is in heaven. He does whatever he pleases. I like that one. Whatever the Lord pleases, he does in heaven and in earth, in the seas and in all deep places. All of these verses and so many others convey the same thing, that God is in charge. He is on his throne, and he always will be on his throne. He rules and he reigns in the affairs of men worldwide, from history to prophecy, from sea to sea, from time to eternity. In my library, I have a set of books that contain every single sermon Charles Haddon Spurgeon ever preached. It is one of the largest collections of writings from a single person in the history of literature. Spurgeon, who didn't live past 60, preached in London in the 1800s, and he was unbelievably prolific. He was sublimely eloquent. One of the volumes that I have in my set includes an index of all the subjects he covered in the message that he preached. I looked under the subject of sovereignty, and I shook my head in amazement. He must have preached on the sovereignty of God every other Sunday. He was enamored with this truth, and he constantly proclaimed that Almighty God oversees our daily lives and our present world and all the tides and trends of history. Maybe that's why so many people went to hear him, because when they went to church on Sunday wondering who was in charge, they came away with this absolute confidence that we serve a God who rules over all, and we can rest tonight because God isn't going to take the night off. He's in charge. There is no attribute, said Spurgeon, more comforting to his children than the doctrine of divine sovereignty. Under the most adverse circumstances, in the most severe troubles, they believe that sovereignty has ordained their afflictions, that sovereignty overrules them, that sovereignty will sanctify them. It is God upon the throne that we love to preach. It is God upon his throne in whom we trust. That's just a little excerpt from one of his sermons on sovereignty. I don't know that there's any truth in all the world that should comfort us more in this day in which we live than this, that God is in control. And someone says, well, why don't we talk about that anymore in our churches? Well, first of all, we don't even talk about the Bible anymore in a lot of our churches. But this is a biblical truth, and it's at odds with what's going on in our world today. It's because this is the day of humanism. This is the era when people want autonomy and independence and the absolute right to do whatever they want to do, whenever they want to do it, whatever feels good. We attend seminars that tell us whatever we can conceive, we can believe, and whatever we can believe, we can achieve and receive. If we just give humanity a little bit more time, we're told all of the ills and problems and difficulties of life will be resolved because man has become his own God. But permit me to ask a question this morning. How are you doing, sovereign man? Is the world thriving with peace and prosperity under your so-called human sovereignty? Or is it descending into disorder and instability and chaos? Is the world cleaner or more polluted? Is it more peaceful or more threatened? Is it more orderly or more violent? Is it more prosperous or teetering on the verge of bankruptcy? You would think, after all the pain we have felt as a nation, after all the hurt and anguish we have felt as a world, after all the problems we have experienced, that somebody might just ask, is it possible we're going the wrong way? We started down this path as early as the book of Genesis. When Nimrod got the people together and said, in effect, we don't need God coming down to talk to us. We'll just build our own tower up to God. We'll do our own thing. And they brought everyone together and launched their project and went to work, and something odd happened. Suddenly one day they went to work and no one could understand anybody else because God reached down and confounded their language. God was in control. If we keep reading in Genesis, we come to the story of Joseph. As a teenager, he was abused by his brothers, who threw him in a pit and sold him into slavery. They did everything they could to erase his memory. Years passed, and one day, in the sovereignty of God, they faced a severe famine in their land. And they journeyed down to Egypt to get their food, and guess who was handing out the food? It was Joseph, who somehow had become prime minister of the greatest empire on earth in those days. But it wasn't somehow, it was sovereignty. Those poor boys thought they had been had. Here they were coming to get food and running into the brother that they had betrayed and now thought was dead. Joseph looked him in the eye and gave this little speech. You meant evil against me, but God meant it for good, in order to bring it about as it is this day, to save many people alive. Now, therefore, do not be afraid. Joseph said, you tried to hurt me. You tried to destroy me. You tried to kill me. But God was in charge, and God oversaw all of this, and he brought me to this place not only to be the savior of all of you, but to be the savior of all of Egypt, because Joseph became the prime minister of Egypt and doled out the food during the years of famine. Turn over to the book of Exodus and listen while Pharaoh commands all the Hebrew male children to be drowned in the Nile River to reduce the population of the Jews. But the Lord said, as it were, I'll tell you what I'm going to do. I'll use the Nile River to preserve a baby who will become the liberator of my people. And there in a pitched basket on the Nile River, while Pharaoh intended to kill these precious babies, God hid a baby who would be named Moses, almost as if he were playing a joke on Pharaoh. Many years later, God said, let my people go, to which Pharaoh arrogantly responded, who is the Lord that I should obey his voice and let Israel go? I do not know the Lord, nor will I let Israel go. And that earned him 10 plagues and the death of the firstborn in every one of his families. Followed by a rout at the Red Sea, somehow the stormy Red Sea, which Pharaoh thought had trapped his enemies, became the avenue of their deliverance and the watery tomb of Pharaoh's army. But it wasn't somehow, it was sovereignty. God was in charge. Isn't it incredible to read the history of God's sovereignty in the affairs of men? Haman had it in his heart to destroy the Jews and to obliterate the influence of God. He built gallows on which he intended to hang Mordecai. But somehow the tables were turned and Haman was impelled on the gallows he had built for Mordecai. But it wasn't somehow. It was sovereignty. The God of heaven was showing us who's in control. Looking at it from the perspective of history, not just in biblical days, but throughout all the history of the world, wherever humankind has tried his best to prove he's in control, he has been frustrated and thwarted. Again and again, Almighty God has said, I am the Lord. I rule in the heavens and in the earth and in the hearts of men. He is the sovereign God. And when I see what's happening across this country, I have to turn off the television, lay aside the newspaper, open my Bible, bow my head and say, I know the one who's in charge. The biblical teaching of God's sovereignty stirs me when I think about it. And when I look at the fact that there aren't any answers anyplace else, this is in the lap of the Almighty. And I come away with three affirmations, which I want to leave with you to take home in your heart today. If this is true, if what I'm saying is true, what should my response be to the fact that Almighty God is in charge? That when you look into the heavens, the throne is occupied. That God doesn't go on vacations. He never sleeps. He never takes his hand off the control level. So how should I respond to that? Well, first of all, I've written down, because he is sovereign, I will reverence him. The first affirmation about God's sovereignty is this: because he is sovereign, I will give him reverence. I've had the opportunity of sharing the word of God in the presence of some national leaders over the years that I've been in the ministry. That's a very scary thing when you're asked to speak in front of a national leader. But I want you to suppose with me and take all of the nuance out of what's going on in our world today. This is kind of not normal what's happening right now, but just let's kind of get back to the normal and think with me through this illustration. Suppose I were preaching and a colleague came to the platform and handed me a note, and it said, "The President of the United States has just arrived unexpectedly and he wants to attend your service today." If he said that, do you know what I would do? I would take a little break from my sermon and I would say to the crowd, "Let's all welcome the President of the United States." And regardless of who the president happened to be at that moment, and regardless of whether we agreed or disagreed with his or her policies, if we are the right kind of people, we would stand and applaud. Why? Because we respect the office of the president of our nation. And the Bible tells us to honor the king. So, if we can summon the courtesy to respect the human position, no matter who the leader might be, what should be our attitude about confessing Jesus Christ as Lord of Lords and King of Kings? The Bible says, the fear of the Lord is the beginning of wisdom. And the concept of fearing the Lord troubles some people, but we're not talking about a debilitating kind of fear. We're talking about a worshipful reverence for God. Christians were once described as God-fearing people. Do you remember those days? Nobody even knows what that means anymore. We seldom hear that phrase, and perhaps it's because we've lost the concept of the fear of the Lord. God wants us to reverence him, to bow before him, to fear him with healthy, godly awe, for God is sovereign, and he is worthy of our reverence and our respect. We have tried in our culture to bring God down to where we are because we feel so distant from him. But I say to you, leave God where he is and get on your knees and reverence him. He is worthy of your respect. Amen. And because God is sovereign, my second affirmation is, I will respond to him in obedience. A few pages back in this little sermon that I'm giving you, when the Lord told the Israelites to go, this man, this most powerful, feared man of his day, Pharaoh said, listen, do you remember this? He said, no. But do you know why he disobeyed? Here's what it says. Who is the Lord that I should obey his voice to let Israel go? I do not know the Lord, nor will I let Israel go. And if I were Moses, I would have said, son, you're about ready to meet him. Because Pharaoh didn't understand or respect Jehovah, he felt free to disobey. When people disregard God's sovereignty, they disobey him. But let's reverse the equation. If irreverence produces disobedience, then surely reverence should promote obedience. As I open my Bible, this is the word of a sovereign God. I can't any longer read the Bible just as a student. I have to read it now as a servant. I'm not just trying to learn what the Bible says. I'm trying to find out what God, the sovereign of the universe, is telling me to do, and I have to respond with a yes, Lord. It's interesting how you read the Bible. If you're just reading the Bible for more information, it won't change your life at all. But if you read the Bible as a servant and you say, Lord, what do you have for me today that you need to communicate to my life? Everything changes. It's all about your mindset. When we grasp the sovereign authority of God in and over everything, from the broadest galaxy to the smallest grain of sand, we gladly submit to his will for our lives. He's the captain. He's in control. His eye scans the maps and he knows what's best for us. We may not always like the weather or the scenery or the route, but those issues pale in the brilliance of his sovereign face. In the Old Testament, there's a story about a man named Eli. He was a priest and he had two rebellious kids. It's embarrassing to read what they did, and I'm not going to embarrass all of you by giving you the details in the service this morning. You can find it out, and now that I've told you about it, I'm sure you'll look it up this afternoon. But there in that setting in Shiloh, where these two rebellious sons were disgracing God and their father, there was a young boy who was serving God in the tabernacle. And one evening, God spoke to this boy saying, "Samuel," and Samuel said, "Speak, Lord, for your servant hears." And the Lord gave Samuel a message for Eli, and it was not a good word. He told this young boy, "Go and tell Eli what I'm telling you." And this is what the message was. 1 Samuel 3. "Behold, I will do something in Israel at which both ears of everyone who hear it will tingle. In that day, I will perform against Eli all that I have spoken concerning his house from beginning to end. For I have told him that I will judge his house forever for the iniquity which he knows, because his sons made themselves vile and he did not restrain them." Wow. Eli gets this message. And you would have thought he would push back. Maybe ask for grace and say, "Wait a minute, give me another chance." But according to verse 18, Samuel told Eli everything God said, and Eli said this, "It is the Lord. Let him do what seems good to him." In other words, whoa. Samuel, if that's what the Lord said, let the Lord be the Lord. That's a pretty good sentence to keep in mind, isn't it? Whatever happens to us, whatever God tells us to do, we can simply say, "It is the Lord. Let him do what seems good to him." Abraham said something similar when he learned the fate of Sodom and Gomorrah. He said, "Shall not the judge of all the earth do right?" Ladies and gentlemen, the Lord will do what seems good to him, and the judge of all the earth will do right. We get shook up by what's happening, whether near us or far away. But the problem is our own human perspective. That changes when we remember that God is in charge. He sees everything from beginning to end. And the more we comprehend that, and the more we gladly resign ourselves to his will and obey what he says, and we come to the place where we can say, "It is the Lord. Let him do what seems good to him. He will do what is right. He will always do what is best." Because God is sovereign, I will reverence him and I will respond to him in obedience. And here we are again back to this familiar theme in the attributes of God. Because God is sovereign, I will worship him. Here's my final affirmation. Throughout the Old Testament, especially at momentous times in Israel's history, are great outbreaks of praise. It's truly amazing if you study the Old Testament with this in mind. For instance, there's this one dramatic story where King David was trying to build a temple in the Jerusalem for the Lord. It was the final dream of history's great visionary, and his dream was good, but God told him he wasn't going to let him do it. Do you remember that? And David was so frustrated. He said to David, "You shall not build me a house to dwell in," and went on to say, "Because you have been a shedder of blood, you cannot build my temple." You would have thought David would have gone off and pouted and given up on the whole deal, but the Bible says that David was brokenhearted, but just for a moment. He was a resilient man, and what did he do? He undertook the one thing he could do, which is always the hardest part of any building program. He raised all the money for the project. He personally gave from his wealth, and he appealed for funds from others, and then they had this worship set. In the midst of that very unlikely situation, here it is from 1 Chronicles chapter 29. David blessed the Lord before all the assembly. David, who wanted to build the temple and couldn't because God wouldn't let him do it. And David said, "Blessed are you, Lord God of Israel, our Father, forever and ever. Yours, O Lord, is the greatness, the power and the glory, the victory and the majesty, for all that is in heaven and in earth is yours. Yours is the kingdom, O Lord, and you are exalted as head over all. Both riches and honor come from you, and you reign over all. In your hand is power and might, and in your hand it is to make great and to give strength to all. I could never have come up with something like that when I was nursing the wounds of a broken dream. As King David stood that day to collect that offering to finance one of the great wonders of the world, he led his people in a prayer of worship directed to the sovereign Lord. And they brought their offerings, and David said in so many words, God made you rich. They stood that day in a moment of strength and power, and David said, God gives you strength. And they stood that day and rejoiced, and David said, God puts joy in your heart. He's the sovereign God. He understood what we're trying to learn today, that our God is sovereign, and our response is to praise his name and worship him and honor him, for he alone is worthy. Whatever I have, whatever is in my heart, whatever I've done, whatever I'm doing, God is behind it all. I have no reason for pride. I have every reason to bow humbly before him in gratitude that he would be so willing to let me be a part of what he does. We are not trapped in some aimless universe, spinning on a doomed planet, living in a meaningless life and dying a hopeless death. We're not riding on a runaway clattering train. Our God is Jehovah, and there is none like him. He is absolute. He is eternal and all-powerful and utterly sovereign. And when he reigns supreme and unrivaled as our captain, Adonai Yahweh will be your sovereign God. Things work out in our lives. Even if you got there because of an accident, God has a perfect plan, and there are no accidents with God. The family you were born in was no accident. The country you live in, the language you speak, the friends you have, your weaknesses, your mistakes, all the things that you've done, your poor decisions, none of them are accidents to God. The book of Romans tells us that God works all things together for his glory. And the word for all things together is the word synergao, the word from which we get our word synergy. And synergy is when you take a whole bunch of things and put them together, and the result is much more than all of them could be added up to be. There's a synergistic effect. And when God gets involved in our lives, he takes the good and the bad, the mistakes, and all of the things we do right. And in his sovereign, he mixes it all together, and he puts it together in his plan, and according to the scripture, he makes all things beautiful. He's the sovereign God. You may think today, oh, I have blown it so much, God can never use me. No, if you've blown it, you ask for forgiveness, you get right, and you wait for God's next word, and I promise you, he's not done with you yet. He has a purpose for you. He will take what's wrong, and somehow he will weave it together into his plan, and he will make it right. Do you regret certain decisions you've made? Did things not turn out the way you had hoped? Do you feel stuck? Do you wish you had done things differently? There are no accidents with God. God in his sovereignty even overrides our sins. Maybe you're suffering long-term consequences of a bad mistake. Remember, there are no accidents with God. God is not the author of sin. So wherever we find ourselves and whatever we have to deal with, we can know that God in his infinite wisdom and in his sovereignty has designed it for our good and to make us like Christ and to bring him glory. Just hang in there. You can trust God. He's in control, and he's a good God. Don and I are going to board a ship. Sometimes when I stand next to the ship and look up at it, it's overwhelming to me that this humongous piece of steel can float up on the bridge of this ship. The captain has his maps and his charts and his navigational equipment, and he and his crew have plied these waters many times. They know exactly where the ship is headed. They know the exact moments when the ship will depart one port and reach another. Meanwhile, down below the bridge, many kinds of people have booked passage. They all think they're in charge of their lives. Some will come to study the Bible with me, but as I walk around the ship, I will notice a lot of people who, in absolute certainty, did not come to study the Bible with me. They're lost in their own pursuits and in their own pleasures. They're aboard that ship, making their infinite daily decisions like everybody else. But none of that has anything to do with the captain. None of that slows down the ship, no matter what the passengers do or don't do, or how frustrated they become, or how carelessly they live. The ship keeps bearing down on the waves, maintaining its pre-planned schedule and arriving at its destination at just the right moment. That's an inadequate illustration of the sovereignty of God, but somehow it helps me to remember that God has his hand on the wheel. And the culture may change, and the storms may rage, and there may be times when I think I'm running the show, but it's all ridiculous, because up in the wheelhouse is Almighty God, and he's in charge, and the ship's going where he wants it to go, and I'm on board, and though I might be confused sometimes about what's happening, I can rest assured I trust the captain. I believe he knows what he's doing, and he's in charge. And he's in charge of your life, whether you like it or not, whether you know it or not. And the wonderful thing that happens when you become a Christian is you come to the place where you acknowledge that there is a sovereign God, and you realize how wonderful and powerful that is, and you say to yourself, "Sovereign God, be sovereign of my life. Come and sit in the wheelhouse of my heart. Come and be my Lord and my Savior." And when you do that, he never, ever says no. He doesn't say, "I'm too busy." He always comes when we invite him, but he never comes unless we do. You don't get him by coming to church. You don't get him by reading the Bible or talking to other people or even learning the language of Christianity. You only get God when you invite his son to come and live within your heart. The Bible says that he is the way, the truth, and the life, and no one comes to the Father except through him. So my plea to you today is, if you do not know this sovereign God, you need somebody to get in control of your life. And God Almighty is waiting for you to invite him to be your Lord and Savior. What is there that would keep you from doing that? Why would you not want to do that when you know who he is and what he does?
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0: quit, you guys. Don't quit just because it looks discouraging. Oh, he won't even listen to us. He doesn't want anything to do with us. Just keep praying. Keep knocking on the door. Keep seeking. Keep asking. And God is there.
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5: Hello, and thank you for watching His Channel. With an international update, I'm Brian Perez. The House Select Committee on China published a report warning that the Chinese Communist Party has infiltrated and weaponized America's communications networks, despite federal action intended to hold Beijing's influence at bay. The report, entitled Stranger Pings, Chinese Telecom Companies Infiltrate U.S. Infrastructure, noted firms like China Mobile, China Unicom, and China Telecom have retained extensive unregulated footprints in the U.S. even after their telecom licenses were denied or revoked. The report further demonstrated these companies are controlled by the Chinese state, even though they have public shareholders, and that their U.S. subsidiaries are not truly independent from their mother companies in the People's Republic of China, despite claiming so. China Unicom, for example, is a publicly listed company headquartered in Hong Kong, but its ultimate owner is China United Network Communication Group, a state-owned enterprise. The report pointed out PRC national security laws require all companies to hand over confidential user data to Chinese military intelligence upon request. A senior Ukrainian intelligence official told Reuters that Russia had begun deploying a North Korean missile unit to its war theater against Ukraine, apparently exploiting potential vulnerabilities the invaded country has against ballistic missiles. According to the report, the North Korean hardware is active in Russia's Voronezh, which borders the occupied Ukrainian region of Luhansk. The official sharing the information, Andriy Cherniak, said the new missile unit could be equipped with 120 ballistic missiles and 6 launchers for strikes against Ukraine. He estimated about 90 North Korean troops are in Voronezh and are expected to help operate the newly arrived missile units. North Korea has been active in the Russian invasion of Ukraine since at least late 2024, when Ukrainian intelligence officials first began observing North Korean troops fighting alongside the Russians. Communist dictator Kim Jong-un, however, has claimed North Korean troops in Russia were there only to clear landmines placed by Ukrainians, contrary to evidence that Pyongyang has played a larger offensive role in the conflict. The Tripoli-based government in Libya reported a mass prison break staged during a fierce battle between rival armed militias in the cities of Zawiya and Surman. The Judicial Police Authority did not disclose the number of inmates who escaped or reveal any of their identities. Instead, it promised to identify them and take necessary legal action against them. Libyan officials were likewise vague about exactly who was fighting in the streets of the two cities or why. Local news footage depicted heavy gunfire fire and clouds of black smoke from the battles, and the mayor of Surman said the city sustained serious damage. The battle ended when a so-called neutral force entered the city to restore order. The city of Zawiya, located about 25 miles from Tripoli, is home to the second largest oil refinery currently operating in Libya. Factional clashes often revolve around control of

0: oil fields and refineries. Libya has been in a state of perpetual chaos since the 2011 overthrow of longtime dictator Muammar Gaddafi during the U.S. Obama administration. And the U.S. State Department revoked the visa of Brazil's ambassador to Washington, Maria Luisa Ribeiro Viotti. An unnamed State Department spokesperson told Reuters on condition of anonymity that the measure was in response to the Brazilian government's withholding of formal approval for Florida's House Speaker to serve as the new U.S. ambassador to Brazil. The State Department officially explained the measure does not mean Ribeiro Viotti is expelled from American territory. With an international update on his channel, I'm Brian Perez. Thanks for watching, and God bless.
1: 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A-N-D-P-R-A-Y.
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1: That's 866 and pray. Thousands of prayer missionaries city to city, coast to coast, are in our live prayer chain right now, praying over all who call in. And now it's time to pray for a miracle with your prayer missionary, Brother Dennis.
3: God bless you. You're watching Pray for a Miracle, and we're live. Some of you are probably listening to us on the radio. Wherever, here is. We're live every Saturday night at 9 p.m. Pacific. And friends, let's get started right away. First, I better tell you the phone number. For those of you watching on TV, it's right there on the screen. It's 1-866-AND-PRAY. Call that line and put in your voice prayer request, and we'll play it here on Pray for a Miracle. You'll hear the recording, put in your request. Here's a prayer request that came in. You can do this too. Just go to his channel where it says prayer, and you can type in the little request. And we read a few of these, but the good news is, friends, every one of them are printed out, and we pray for every one of them. We don't wait till Saturday night. Same with the prayer calls. They come in during the week. We listen to them. We start to pray for your need. Expect that miracle in your life. We just read a few of them and play a few of them here on Pray for a Miracle for all of our prayer missionaries. And just to remind you to pray about that need in your life. Here's an important little prayer request that came in from Chuck. And he says that his son, Sean, is healed of the effects of the cancer he had as a child. The 14 surgeries a year, chemotherapy, 6 weeks of radiation treatments have taken a toll on his body, physically, mentally, and spiritually. I'm asking for a miraculous healing and full restoration of his body as his Father will. I'm accepting it. By the stripes of Jesus, that he is healed. Thank you. Amen. In Jesus' name. That's a good little prayer request. Missionaries, little hand of agreement. Let's expect a miracle in that young man's life. Here's another little prayer request that came in, and this one just starts out with Mom. Heal son G's cough. Guide him quickly. Transform his life with Christ. Son B, reveal parts of his life that are not pleasing to our Lord. Tone down his anger and make him teachable. I think that's a good intercession type prayer request. Short and to the point. When you're talking to your Father, he knows, and he will take control of that young man and start to work with him in his life and expect miracles to happen. Here's a prayer request that came in from Darlene. She goes, please pray for a miracle for the pain in my legs and back. It is unbearable pain. I am alone and old. The family doesn't care. I'm a burden to them. Jesus, please help me. Thank you. Well, Darlene, you belong to the family of God. He's your creator. He's going to touch that back pain. He's going to remove that back pain for you. And that unbearable pain in your legs, probably especially at night when you're trying to sleep. There's a little thing that works for people that they don't know about. It's an old school remedy. But for those that are diabetics or whatever, they get leg cramps at night. The Super Strength Bengay. Put it on your leg, and within about 60 seconds, those muscle spasms that are so painful just disappear. I always like saying that. You know, it's the little things that God teaches us. I'm going to do one more prayer request. Remember, you can type in a prayer request. Just go to his channel where it says prayer. Type in your little request. Michael, SOS prayer request. Update. I remember this one, friends. We've prayed a few times for this. Michael was in the hospital. He was recovering from high blood sugar levels yesterday. He was in good spirits, smiling, eating, ready to go home. A nurse gave him an overdose of some kind of medication that caused his heart rate to drop dramatically. He is in the ICU right now fighting for his life. Please pray. He has no family, no friends. He is alone in this world. I'm asking for a miracle here. God did a miracle. Remember when she put the prayer request in before? He was in bad shape. God got him going. Satan went over there and gave him a shot of something else. But God hasn't given up on that young man. And let's put a little prayer in that besides healing him, that when he gets out through all of this, he finds a friend or two, maybe a phone friend to talk to. Can be anywhere in the world. That he's got somebody that he spends a few minutes every day talking with. That would be nice. Friends, let's take our first prayer call. Now, remember, write this number down because when you're in need, we have thousands and thousands of prayer missionaries that are praying for blanket prayer for you. And prayer works. God answers prayer. This is your miracle line. It's 1-866-ANDPRAY. That's and pray. And so let's take our first prayer call for the night and let's welcome Stella to pray for a miracle.
2: Yes, I want prayer for my grandson. It's been 5 years. Developed PTSD. He was injured at work. It got his blood pressure off his neck. And nothing's been done. He's doing the best he can. He can't hold a job now. The company isn't watching over him. He can't work at all. The job. His name is Carter. And he's a Christian. And he thinks God. And he's praying for Carter Simpson, his neck and his whole body now. And he's still fighting for his life. He's up and around, but he just needs prayer to hear from God. But he does need a miracle from God that will heal him and he can hold down a job. And he needs a home. We're in Wind City, Missouri. Please pray.
3: Missionary's a little hand of agreement here. Got a young man he knows you. And he's struggling through life. His journey hasn't been easy. Harder than most. We're asking that you intervene in a way in this mental and physical is something the doctors are not able to, they can't solve it. But we're asking you to solve it. We're asking for a miracle in this young man's life. And that you find a purposeful job for him. Maybe he has gone through this trial and walk just for this job that you have planned for him, that he will have an understanding that no other person understands. We know that no prayer is returned void. And we know that you will work with him. And it's a miracle that he's being lifted up where thousands of prayer missionaries are in agreement. And we're asking for Stella that you bless her, touch her, guide her. Because I am assured her road has not been easy with him. We turn it over to you, knowing that you will perform a miracle in their lives. Thank you, Jesus. Amen, amen, and amen.
4: 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Stay tuned. Call 866 and pray.

0: You know, blessed friends, when we play the little music in between the prayers, that's a live view of Israel. The first half hour, it's daytime there right now. The first half hour, we play that. And then at 9:30, you might not know this, but every night at 9:30 in Anaheim, California, our studios, our Anaheim studios, are just down the street. Disneyland is just a few blocks away, and we're in the high-rise. So we show you a view of the fireworks. They start at 9:30 every night, and it's spectacular during special times when it's a 4th of July or New Year's celebration. And it's funny, you never get used to it. And those of you that have never been to Disneyland in California, it amazes me, I guess because they started doing this in the 50s, they're so big, some of those fireworks that they shoot off, it literally shakes the windows like in the high rise. And when you're, there's no way, you can hear it everywhere in Anaheim. It's a concussion. And nobody complains. Everybody enjoys the fireworks every night. It's the way of life in Anaheim at Disneyland. And it's kind of like I look at it like the local town clock. When you hear them popping at 9, you know it's 9:30 at night whenever you start to hear them. Here's a prayer request that came in, friends, and this is from Leslie. Please pray for me to pay off my debt. Pray for my children, Jesus. Keep them, guide them. My sister and brother in Jesus, heal them. Good little prayer request. Short, little bullets. And I think that's the way you should pray. I have learned over the years, when you feel that you're inspired to say a long prayer before something, like your group of you are going to pray real quick before you're doing a task, and you sit there and you go on and on and on, you don't have to. You could make a 5-word prayer, does just as much. Sometimes a long prayer is Satan influencing you to know that if he has you say a long prayer, you won't say it too often, or you'll get distracted and start thinking about something else because he's there to distract. Shorten to the point. I always look at it this way. If it's an emergency and you trip and you're falling off a cliff, you don't have time to say a long prayer. Your prayer is probably a 1-word. Help! And God's going to do something for you. So always think about that. And then there's times when you just want to sit back and you've got plenty of time and you want to tell Jesus a story. And it's a long story. He's there. He'll listen. That's okay too. Here's a prayer request. And you can put yours in. Just go to his channel and where it says prayer, type it in. This is from Carla. She says, please help me make a good decision. Please help my financial situation. Looks like we're having a lot of finance tonight. Help James and me lose weight. And then she talks about, which is okay, some political appointees that she wants us to pray for and for upcoming elections. I just don't do those things on Pray for a Miracle because there's nothing wrong with them. It's just that we're here to pray for one another. And any I have found in a prayer program, there's no even way to bring in one leader to another and not have Satan use that against another party saying, that's it, I'm not listening to that prayer program, I'm not going to pray. Because Satan will do anything to keep us from praying. But though she has a good prayer request. Nothing wrong with praying for your political leaders. And it's very funny when I'm reading prayer requests, it's on both sides. One person's praying for their leaders, and the others are praying for the other leaders, but I will put my two cents in. I wouldn't pray for any communist leader, and we've got some communists that are running here in America. No, I am not a communist. I am an American. Here's an anonymous prayer request, and it says, please pray for a miracle for healing from depression on my 13-year-old grandson. You know, we have more of those where they put these young kids when they're young on Prozac, and it mentally sets, you know, it takes their edge off of life, and then when they move off of it, it's just it has changed them chemically, and these young children need to be prayed for. So I am in agreement with that. And friends, let's take another prayer call. Remember, our phone number for prayer, it is toll free. It's 1-866-ANDPRAY. Let's welcome Judy to pray for a miracle.
1: Yes, I'm calling for prayer for me and my family, that we would all be united in Jesus Christ, and our family would come together in the love of Christ. Thank you.
0: Missionary's little hand of agreement. I always tell you that, because God is just looking for us all to agree. You can keep your eyes open, walk around the house, even make a sandwich. You put your hand down. This is a good little prayer request, and these are the type of requests that please you, Lord. This is Judy, and she's asking that you cover her family. Very important request. And I believe when somebody asks for something like that, they get an abundant blessing. They didn't ask for financial gain. They didn't ask for things for themselves. They're praying for the family. And so we're asking that you put an abundant blessing on them. And I'm going to say it this way, Father, because groceries are getting expensive. That you find raises for each one of those, or little side projects where they have little windfall earnings so they can tithe a little more to your church, and they've got a little more for maybe doing a little extra barbecue once a month. Put joy into that family. That is addictive. When neighbors see one family that's happy, it starts to flow over. Happiness starts to grow. That's a good thing. Evil's all over. Evil is all over. And there's not that much happiness. It only comes from you. So we're asking that you put happiness in that family, an abundance and a financial blessing, and they did not ask for that. So I would like you to give that to them in a way that those neighbors that maybe know you but they aren't following you, they go, this is something. That family next door, they've got it going on. They're happy. I don't hear them arguing at night. In fact, when they drive away, they're laughing. That's addictive. And that's you. That's the Holy Spirit. That's our prayer. It's simple. But it's a big thing for that family, Father. I love these types of prayers. Thank you, Jesus. Amen, amen, and amen.
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0: What a gift we all have to pray and to pray for one another. Some people, they wonder, why do I do this? You know, I've been on TV here and radio now going on 27 years, but I didn't start 27 years ago. It was about maybe 5 or 6 years before I was getting ready to retire, and I wanted to do a little more in the ministry. And so I started asking around, and I found out I could volunteer on a TV network's prayer room. So I started volunteering on Saturday night, and I did that for 5 or 6 years. It was the joy of my life, just like now. And why I do it is because God answers prayer. It's a miracle that he listens to us, but he really answers prayer. And so I have always been inspired to encourage people to pray. Out of sight, out of mind. But God answers prayer. And I know every time we read a prayer request, every time we pray, take a prayer call, there's missionaries, and there are miracles that are happening on these requests. There is one thing that we do not do is when we get the praise reports, I don't read them because I figure that's God's business. We move forward to the next need. It was just like when Jesus, remember, outside the wall, there was a blind man, and Jesus healed his sight, and he told him, he said, go and tell no one. The guy was so elated. He told everybody. Jesus, I think, would have even healed more if people would have listened to his word, because he wanted them. He healed them because he loved them, and it showed that he is God. And I believe he would have healed more if some of the people would have been quiet about it, because what happens when you do it too much, people are only tugging on you and going around you because you heal or you give them something. And he just didn't want to be a slot machine just paying out. And so prayer, friends, is so important. Start to pray about anything and everything. Test yourself. Try petty prayer lists. When you're pulling into a parking lot and you're really short of time and you got to get to work, put a quick prayer request when you're going in. And Lord, can you find me a place, a parking spot, and a spot that maybe is close so I can get in and get out? You know I've got a lot to do. You'd be amazed how many times you've got a great spot. I used to do that, and I'd always end up right there at the front of the store. I'm going, I might as well park inside the store. God is good. God wants to work with you. He loves you. And he gave us the gift to communicate. When you pray, your voice is on the throne. It's talking to God. So while we take this little break, why don't you call your prayer request in? The phone number is 1-866-AND-PRAY. That miracle in your life is just a phone call away. If you aren't capable of calling in, then type in a prayer request. Go to his channel, and where it says prayer, type in your little prayer request, and we'll pray for that need. And some of them, we do them here on Pray for a Miracle. Prayer missionaries, we got a little break coming up, so go make a sandwich. We got a couple of beautiful songs selected for you, and I'll be back in just a few minutes.
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0: Welcome to the second half of Pray for a Miracle. We're live every Saturday night at 9 p.m. Pacific. I'm Brother Dennis, and I'm your prayer missionary for the evening. And if you'd like to become a volunteer prayer missionary, there's nothing to sign up. 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You all have the gift to agree in prayer for our brothers and sisters that are asking all of us to agree for their need in prayer. Our phone number is 1-866-ANDPRAY, and you can put that prayer call in 24 hours a day, and we will possibly play it here on Pray for a Miracle. You can put a prayer request in. Just go to his channel, and where it says prayer, type it in. Here's a prayer request that came in, and I'd like your attention on this one, friends, because I think it's important. He says, my mother will be 96. Okay. She's been a Catholic all her life. Please pray that she won't die without being born again. I had great discussions about Catholics with Chuck Smith. And it was interesting. He told me, he said, a lot of us Christians are going to be so surprised when we're all standing in line in heaven. And there's Catholics that are standing there too. There are many Catholics that are going to be in heaven also. Their theology is a little bit different than ours, but there are men and women that are very faithful, and they know who Jesus is. That Jesus doesn't care what church we belong to. What he cares about is that we can only get to heaven through him. And that's important. I mean, I personally like good conservative Bible teaching. But they say that in Christianity, can you believe this? I thought there was like maybe 100 or 200, but there's something like 40,000 different sects of religious groups that are Christian. Unbelievable. And no, all roads don't lead to heaven. I believe just praying to God will not get you to heaven. You have to go through his son. His son paid the price. The father asked the son to come down here. And the son did. And the father asked the son to give his life up for us. Perfect. The perfect lamb shed his blood for us. That's important to remember, friends. God is real. Heaven is real. You have a home there for you that's been built. Some of you might be in a condo, and others might be in a mansion. And it doesn't matter what you have here on this earth. It might be the little person that had the smallest job here on earth, but they did big things without people knowing. They volunteered at the church, cleaned all the flowers, cleaned the parking lot every week, cleaned inside the sanctuary, and nobody paid any attention to them. God did. Big rewards. And I believe all the people with the big rewards are not people like me or the Billy Grahams of the world or any other famous person that everybody knows about that's in ministry. It's the people nobody knows. Because I've always been concerned, when you do something that people know, there's your glory. You know, it says in the Bible, don't let the right hand know what the left hand is doing. Here's a little prayer request that came in. It says, please pray for Michael. He's going on a trip for a week to help a friend in need. Pray that God will watch over him and his two trucks while he is away, and that God will protect his job, that things will slow down just enough for his boss to be able to handle it without him, and he'll have work when he comes back. That is a good prayer request. But I would change it. That the boss has a lot of orders that come in, but they aren't for now. Those orders are coming in, and they're building up when he comes back. So the boss is really going to be looking forward to him, like, you are going to be back. We're getting a lot of calls. I would just put that little bit in the prayer request, and I just did. Friends, let's take a prayer call here, and let's welcome Debbie to Pray for a Miracle.
1: I'm from Plattsburgh, New York. I'm praying for my son, Leo, or my grandson, Leo. He's going in for brain surgery tomorrow, and he's autistic. He really needs prayer, so please, everybody, please pray for him. Thank you so much. Goodbye.
0: God bless you. Missionary's hand of agreement. We got somebody that is serious, Jesus, going in for brain surgery. We don't know what type of surgery. We don't need to know. I've often said that too much information is voyeurism. It's like with family relationships and problems. Don't need to know the details. Just the need on how to pray. That's all. So this young man, we're asking that you touch the doctors, that they're almost boasting through the surgery, that they're hitting home runs every time when they do something. They go, can you believe that? I've been doing that little technique for you. I never have done it so perfect. Because the Holy Spirit is guiding the hand. And the doctor's just cruising along, boasting, and that's good. But we want a miracle in this surgery for this young man. And he's autistic. And so we're asking that you, I always say, help him pull all the TV screens back so he can punch out and communicate a little better through the world. And you know that he has gifts that other people don't have the ability to do. We're just praying for a miracle in his life, a real miracle. This is our prayer. And we are all in agreement, Jesus. Thank you. Amen, amen, and amen.
2: 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Stay tuned. Call 866 and pray.

0: You know, praying for one another, you're storing treasures, just like that last song. Your treasures, you're storing treasures in heaven. You might not be able to financially or physically help your church. You might be invalid. You might be in a rest home, retirement village. You aren't able to get out. Or you might not be able to move around. But boy, your capital is being earned in heaven. Because I think prayer is probably the most important item for God. It's the only thing he can't give himself. In fact, it says that he stores each prayer in a vessel. And it's like a sweet fragrance unto him. And so, yes, there is a hall in heaven with every prayer from everybody stored. And when you're there, I know you'll be curious. You'll go to where yours are stored. Some of you will have a big empty jar, maybe a couple prayers in there. And others are just overabundant. But you're going to be amazed how each one was answered. In such a way that you don't understand. Sometimes for families, those prayers are answered after you're gone. And it might be the next generation. I think it's great for a person to pray for their great-great-great-grandchildren that they're never going to see. Keep those prayers going because it's timeless with God. There's no time with him. He's at the end of the movie, the same as at the beginning of the movie, all at the same time. We'll understand that when we're in heaven. We're going to understand that. All I know is it says to pray, which is talking to God. So I use my ability to pray, knowing that God is not returning that prayer void, especially with all of our prayer missionaries. Here's a prayer request from Mary. she's being treated for some kind of artery disease and coming treatments for her legs. And she's just thanking us. And I'm asking God to heal those arteries, heal those legs. In fact, heal it in a way that the doctor just scratches his head and going, man, did I already fix this? And I was incoherent because this is not the person I talked to. I like to hear those. And it happens, friends, all the time. Miracles happen all the time in hospitals. And there's one thing about a hospital you need to do as a Christian. The world is not what it used to be. But when you have a friend going into a hospital or a doctor, pray for a covering. Because a lot of these people, not all of them, they're anti-God that are in there. And when you're a Christian, they aren't there for your will. And it's becoming more apparent. In fact, I never would have expected in America. There's major companies that reject your service. And they let their employees do it because they know you're a Christian. Start praying. I do that all the time. I am so curious of what my permanent home in heaven is going to be like. I am so curious. I look so forward to it. Who my neighbors are going to be. And it says not to imagine because we cannot imagine the glory in heaven. But I always think of like Gate Street and God's Coffee Bar and meeting people, Noah walking down the street and meeting Moses, David, and pastors and ancestors that you never met. those that struggled, for those of you in America, those ancestors that gave all to climb on a boat on the founding of America before America was even here, gave everything up in the homeland and came here with nothing here and struggled so you could have what you have now. I pray for those people. They're in heaven now. I pray they're in heaven. But I pray for those people. It's not praying for the dead because they're in heaven. I just give thanks for what they did to give the opportunity for me and you. Leslie put in a little prayer request, and she says, pray, my brother heal from his alcohol addiction. My sister's health challenges have been my son. He gets the job, protect him as he relocates to Dallas. I think her thought when she was typing, and I don't like adding words in people's prayer requests. Let's see. And then her son, DJ, to protect and bless. Protect him, bless my daughters in this upcoming school year. My daughter and her husband get pregnant and have children. I like that. Pray I'm able to pay the money I owe and have money to repair and renovate my buildings. I like that prayer. It, basically, she was talking to God. He knew each one of those things. And I agree. I absolutely agree that the Lord blesses her financially and that each one of these miracles happen in their lives. It is so important to pray for one another, and it pleases God so much. He wants to bless, and he wants to do a work in each person's life to watch them become who he wrote in the book of life. Did you know that you were written and are written in the book of life with everything that God planned for you? And you are going to be so surprised when you're home and you read that book of all the things you didn't have that he planned for you. Why? Because you didn't seek and you had not because you asked not. Friends, I don't know if I want to read a prayer request or take a prayer call. I think I'm going to take a prayer call. Let's welcome Glenda to pray for a miracle.
1: I live in North Carolina. I'm calling to request prayer for my husband who has a really bad back issue, a lot of pain in his foot, has had 5 fusions and can have no more. And he's in just dire pain all the time. I have a broken hip. I fell a few weeks ago, and flat on my back. And also our church is without a pastor, and I would appreciate your prayers. I've been watching your show. Thank you, and God bless.
0: God bless you. Missionary's little hand of agreement. Oh, we're lifting her up. She's back issues. I, years ago, had terrible back issues. So bad I couldn't even walk forward, had to walk sideways. You healed me. I remember the day I was healed. When Chuck Smith's brother, I was in his office and we had a meeting, and I never told people, kind of kept it to myself, and he could tell something was wrong. And Paul, after the meeting, said, Dennis, I'd like you just to sit there a little bit. I just want to talk to you. And he asked me, he says, something's wrong with you. He says, And I said, yes, I have back problems, and it's not one of the good days, but it's not a really bad day. So he brought in Chuck's assistant, Terry. They laid hands on me and prayed, and I could feel going down my back that warmth. You healed my back, and from that day forward, I've been able to do everything. A miracle. And then I found out more about Paul. In the beginning years, he was the healer, the big pastor, had a healing ministry. And then when Chuck started getting more entrenched, he then started working the backside to help Chuck in his ministry. So we're asking for that miracle of healing to be passed on to her now, that you heal her and you bless her. Pain takes the edge of day, and it takes the joy out of reading your word. It takes the edge out. This is our prayer, knowing that you will answer it. In your name, Jesus. Amen, amen, and amen. Friends, we're almost out of time. That phone number for prayer is toll-free. It's 1-866-ANDPRAY. And during the week, you can type in a prayer request. Just go to his channel and type in the little prayer request. We start to pray for you right away. The same when you put in that prayer call. What I like about the prayer calls, though, it gives all of the prayer missionaries in every part of the world an opportunity to pray for you. And friends, this week I would like you to put an extra prayer in. His channel now is reaching into North Korea. Every day that we're in there is God at least giving his word. Pray for a blessing, that a miracle will happen in that. Last month, we got into Cuba. Now we're in North Korea. That is a miracle. Hope to see you same time, same place next week, 9 p.m. Pacific, right here on his channel. And you've been watching Pray for a Miracle. Good night and God bless.
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3: 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Moore assures you that God wants you to flourish. 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

0: Lord said, I am the way, the truth, and the life. No one comes to the Father but by me. Therefore, go into all the world, teaching and preaching the gospel to every single person at the remotest parts of the earth.
1: 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Next on In Touch, building wise friendships.
2: How many loyal, devoted, loving, genuine, true friends do you have? He said, I have a whole lot. Well, wait a minute now. Loyal, devoted, true, genuine friends do you have? Most people couldn't fill up all five fingers of those kind of friends. I'm not talking about casual friendships. Casual friendships can be many. Casual friendships can usually come rather quickly. But real, genuine, loyal, devoted, loving friends, there are not many of those. They don't come quickly. It takes time to build them. And one of the reasons we don't have very many is simply because, first of all, we're not willing to give the time to build those kind of relationships. Secondly, we can't find enough people to trust with their life, to be open and transparent, to tell them how we feel, what our needs are, how we feel about different things in life that oftentimes cause conflict in relationships. So, when you think about your friendships, let me just simply say that your friends, that is, if you have any true, genuine, loving, caring, devoted, loyal friends, they're one of the greatest assets you have in your life. And because they're assets in your life, you have to handle them. It takes time, it takes effort, it takes energy. And oftentimes people say, well, I just don't have any friends and I wish I did. What you have to ask is, are you trying to build friendships? Are you trying to build relationships? Or do you just expect them to happen? You see, casual friendships sort of happen. Real, true, genuine, loving, loyal, devoted friends don't happen. They're not found. They're built. And the quality of the material we place in that friendship will determine how long it lasts and how satisfying it is. And oftentimes, we're in too big a hurry. We don't want to spend the time. We don't want to spend the effort. And yet, we still want those kind of friendships. They don't come that way. So I want us to think about this whole idea because when you think about friendships, think about this. One of the first things that our Lord said was this. He said, having created Adam, he looked around at all this absolutely perfect garden, and here's Adam all by himself. And he said, it's not good that man be alone. Now, when the Bible speaks of man, usually it's talking about mankind, at least in some verses. And so it's certainly not good for a man to be alone or a woman to be alone. That's what God said. So, in fact, he was so persuaded and convinced of that, he gave Adam Eve. That is, he desired that they have, that he have a relationship, that he have a friendship. And so he created her. And God made us for relationships, for companions, and for friendship. And it is not good for us to live alone. I think anyone who lives alone can say, while the Lord maybe has brought us to a sense of satisfaction and contentment, it's still not good in lots of ways to be alone. And so God knew that, and therefore he made preparation for it. When you think, for example, in the scriptures of how many of God's servants down through the years had friends surrounding them, for example, in fact, the Bible says that God said that Abraham was his friend, that he was a friend to Abraham. And you'll recall that Moses had Aaron and Joshua as his very intimate close friends that helped him. You'll recall that David had Jonathan, but he also had many other very loyal, devoted friends who would have given their life for him. And of course, all of us remember Daniel, the prophet Daniel. He had three very devoted friends of Shadrach, Meshach, and Abednego. They were all such good friends to Daniel. They were willing to risk their lives on the basis of a conviction that he had and that they shared. Then the Lord Jesus Christ certainly had his friends and 12 disciples. And he knew them, he loved them, and they loved him. And then among those 12, he had three very intimate friends. That is Peter, James, and John. Not favorites, but intimates. Then the Apostle Paul, when you read the epistles, you'll discover that the Apostle Paul had numbers of friends. And he would say, would you please tell Luke to

0: had come to see me or Timothy or whoever it might have been. He had numbers of friends. He had lots to say about them because they were very important to him. In fact, one of the greatest assets you and I have is a loyal, devoted, faithful friend. And when we don't have those, there's something missing in our life. And so I would simply ask you, can you look around in your life today and say, well, yes, I do have one, two, three of those friends. If you have three of those kind of friends, you are so very, very blessed. And what I want to talk about in this message is, listen, I want to talk about building wise friendships. There are all kinds of relationships and all kinds of friendships, but how do you build wise friendships? Those friendships that make a difference in our life as well as the life of the person who becomes our friend. So I want you to turn to just one single verse in Proverbs chapter 18. And I want you to look, if you will, at the 24th verse. Let me explain it for a moment. 24th verse of this 18th chapter of Proverbs. And here's what the scripture says. The Bible says that a man, and let me just say this, when the Bible says a man, that's a man or a woman. So I'm just going to say that one time, and that means mankind, men, women, whoever. Listen to this. A man or a woman of too many friends comes to ruin. Well, you say, well, what in the world could that mean? Looks like to me that if you, the more friends you have, the better off you have. But listen to what he says. A man of too many friends comes to ruin, but there is a friend who sticks closer than a blood brother. There is a friend who sticks closer than even a blood brother. Now, when he says a man of too many friends comes to ruin, what does he mean? The word ruin here means to be shaken so badly that you fall to pieces. When a person comes to ruin, they're shaken so badly by something, they just fall to pieces. And what he's saying is this, that this person who has so many friends, they have many friends, their friendships are broad but not very deep. That is, when things get rough, they get going. And so he says, when this happens, there's no one to depend upon, no real, genuine, anchoring friend to depend upon. And so when the going gets rough, they're gone. And so he says the person falls to pieces. Do you have a friend who will stick by you no matter what? I am very grateful that I have a handful of friends who will stick by me no matter what. Do they always agree with me? No. Do they love me? Yes. Are they loyal, devoted, faithful, true, genuine friends? Yes. And in all the difficulties and hardships in my own life, these people have stood with me, stood by me, no matter what. Genuine, loving, loyal, devoted friends. And most people could not find three of those kind of people in their life. So what you have to ask is, why don't I have more friends? How do I develop those kind of friendships? Those kind of friendships that really satisfy. Those kind of friendships that you feel their devotion, you feel their love, you feel their acceptance, you love being in their presence. There's something anchoring in your soul about that kind of friendship. Well, that's what I want to talk about in this message. And I want us to think for just a moment about this whole idea. It is certainly God's plan for the life of every single one of us to have genuine, intimate friends. Maybe not many, but at least some. Close friends, a number of close friends. But those very, very few small group, that one or two or maybe three or maybe a few more than that, if you can do that. Genuine, intimate friends. And I want to talk about what's required to do that. And when you think about those kind of friends and you think about what the Lord said when he said, it's not good for man to be alone, he intended for us to build, to develop, to establish, to have those kind of relationships to help fill up our life. What happens in a friendship? What happens in a friendship is that we are able to grow spiritually because having developed that intimacy, we can share our heart. We can say, here's what's going on. I don't understand what God's doing in my life. And oftentimes, he will help the other person and he will give them an insight into your life to help you understand what you're feeling and why you're feeling and what's going on in your life. So there are very, very rich rewards in developing wise relationships, wise friendships. And I want to repeat it. One of the greatest assets you and I have in our life are those devoted, loyal, loving, listen, godly friendships that God has placed in our life and that we've cultivated and that we've reached out to, and God has developed that in their lives and in our life together. Now, the big question is this, how do I develop that kind of relationship? How do I build that kind of friendship with anyone? Well, I want to go back to say, remember, that oftentimes our background has an effect upon the way we were treated. It doesn't have to be just necessary in your childhood, but the way you've been treated in your adulthood. The way we've been treated in the past oftentimes highly influences our capacity to be able to build wise relationships, wise friendships. So, what I want to do is I want to give you a list of things that I know will prove helpful. And I'll simply want to put it in this way, that is, we build wise friendships when? And I'm going to give you a list of things. We build wise friendships when we share, a deep mutual concern. That is a mutual interest that you have. Certainly, all of us who are believers have a wonderful mutual interest. Now, if you want to build a wise friendship, wise relationship, that mutual interest as a believer should always be, as certainly a part of that, should be the Lord Jesus Christ. If you have a relationship and a friendship that you can't ever mention His name without the other person being slightly objecting to it or feel like you want to, don't push me, there's something wrong with that relationship. Unless it is a relationship that you're willing to lead this person to Jesus Christ, then I can understand that. When we're talking about building friendships, loyal, devoted, loving friendships, first of all, certainly, that's going to begin with a mutual sense of deep interest and things that you have together. Then, this is a very important one. We can build these kind of friendships, wise friendships, when, this is very important because I want to comment about this in a moment, when that friendship is based on my meeting their needs, not me, their meeting my needs. That is, if my friendship is built on the fact that I'm needy and I need the other person, that friendship probably will not go very far. Secondly, because it is motivated out of a sense of personal selfishness or ambition, because that need could be emotional need, it could be physical need, it could be financial need, it could be material need. That is, if I'm building a relationship and a friendship based on my neededness, that's not going to work. So there are people who are so codependent that when they try to have a relationship with someone, they immediately begin to lean on the other person. And oftentimes, that very attitude will drive that person with whom you want to be a friend away. Now, I believe that God wants to bring all of us to the place where He is absolutely sufficient in our life. So, I know in my own life, for example, I've lived long enough, a number of years now, alone. And I know that God does know how, and that He can bring us to the place in our life, now listen carefully, where we do not feel needy. We don't need anyone. Now, I didn't say we do not need people, but that we don't have this neededness so that our relationships and friendships are based on I need this, I need you, I need that, I need him, I need her. Because those kind of relationships don't really last very long oftentimes. But the Lord Jesus Christ in our heart can bring us to a point of such absolute, complete, adequacy, sufficiency, completeness, contentment in Him, that we then can build very godly, wise, wonderful, contenting, energizing, motivating friendships because it isn't based on need. It is based now on how can I help this person? How can I meet their needs? How can I be the person they need me to be to them? And so there is a difference between developing a friendship based on this very needy, I need you kind of feeling and I must have you kind of feeling, and a freedom from all of that that makes it possible for us to build very wise, godly, contenting, fruitful, delightful, pure relationships and friendships. And so it's very important. If we're going to build wise ones, we have to remember it can't be based on this whole issue of what can they do for me, but rather what can I do for them? You see, I'll tell you how you can know how free you are. You can sort of gauge, this is a good barometer for your friendships. Am I this person's friend because I need them or because I think God can use me to contribute something to their life? You see, you really can't build wise, lasting friendships if you're always needy about something. When you are freed from neediness and you're able to give and give and give, because you see, the truth is, when you have a wise friendship, you're going to want to be giving. Well, a person who's real needy is on the receiving end most of the time. And they can get real touchy, real sensitive, and oftentimes it doesn't take much to tick them off because they're so needy. Because you see, what happens is their world has absolutely conquered them and they're controlled by this neediness. God doesn't want that. And I would say to anyone, if you're thinking about getting married, you be sure, number one, you're not marrying somebody who is a very, very needy, needy person. Because listen to me carefully. Say amen if you're listening. Amen. I knew you was going to say amen on this one. Because, listen to me, no man will ever be able to meet all of any woman's needs. No woman can meet all of any man's needs because only Jesus can do that. He will use the other person and he will work through them to meet needs, whether they're material needs, or physical needs, or emotional needs, or whatever it may be. He will use them. That's part of it. But ultimately, no one person can meet all your needs. And so if you're one of those needy persons and that's why you're contemplating marriage, you're going to get yourself in trouble. And this is why when people are divorced and 3 months later they're with somebody else and they're into another marriage in 6 months, and they've not let years go by, what happens is they ricochet off of one onto the other and carry their neediness onto the other person, and all they do is duplicate their problem. Likewise, if we're going to build these kind of relationships and we're going to build these kind of friendships, we must be willing to risk rejection and pain. We're all going to have it because all of us are human. Here's what happens. Two people can love each other or two people can have a good relationship, and that one of them's going to do something that the other one feels rejected or feels like, well, you weren't thinking about me. You didn't care. And they're going to feel pain. Listen, if you're waiting till you can find someone who will cause you no pain, who will cause you no sense of rejection, and whose life is such that you'll never have any hurt, you'll never have a relationship. Because Jesus, for example, he caused the Apostle Peter some pretty straight pain. He said to him, "You act like the devil." That had to be painful in front of the rest of them. And so therefore, when we come to building these wise relationships and friendship, you've got to be willing to suffer a little hurt, a little pain, a little misunderstanding, and some rejection. And there are many people who've been so rejected and so hurt and so full of pain, they say, "I can't stand anymore. It's just not worth it." Yes, it is. It's worth the pain and rejection to feel loved and anchored by a genuine, true, loving, devoted, loyal friend. Yes, it's worth it. Sure, it's worth it. But you see, you'll never grow up until you're willing to be hurt. You'll never grow up until you can live, listen, when you can live through the hurt and the pain, and you can live through it with that person no matter what. You want to build strong relationships and friendships? Listen, when we do, and we really choose to do so, we can do that when we love sacrificially. If I love sacrificially, it means that I can give and expect nothing in return. It means that I can also give when I have needs, but I don't have to mention them. It means that I can put myself second. It means when I don't agree, I can still condescend to do whatever I need to do. It means if I love sacrificially, I'm willing to lay down my life and lay down my wants and my wishes in order to please and to make the other person happy and to bring them to contentment and joy in their life. And you see, if you don't know how to love, how are you going to build any strong, genuine friendships? And people develop friendships that are not based on love because they're not based on a godly responsibility. They're not based on genuine concern and intimacy with each other. They're based on other things. And so when a person is building wise relationships, wise friendships, they are willing and they can love sacrificially. That means they don't always have to have their way. Even though they think they're right sometimes, they don't have to have their way. They're willing to lay that down. If you're going to have those kind of relationships, you must be willing to be open and transparent. Now, what do I mean by that? Simply this. If you're going to build a friendship with someone, you've got to open your heart. You've got to be willing to say, you know, let me tell you how I'm feeling, and not worry about whether the other person's going to respond in the wrong way or not. To be transparent says I'm going to be open, honest about my feelings, about what I'm thinking, how I'm thinking, why I thought that way, why I did this. And the other person may question that, but you know what? If you wait till you get somebody who always agrees with you, that's not friendship. Friends are willing to confront. But genuine, true friends confront in love. They confront with the idea of edifying the other person, building them up, strengthening them, helping them to see their relationship to God, helping them to understand what is best in their life. You see, if you're going to build those kind of friendships, it takes effort. It takes energy. And I must be willing to open my heart. And I have tried to build friendships with a couple of people in my life that I shared my heart, opened my spirit, my soul, my very being. I didn't hold anything back. Not one single time did they open their heart even to a pinhead's width. Now, the tragedy of people like that is this. What they don't realize is when they shut you out, they shut themselves up to their own loneliness. My heart goes out to people who are lonely, who shut themselves into a very small world for fear of rejection, fear of further hurt, further pain. You know what? You're not going to get out from behind that wall until you're willing to risk it. Are you going to get hurt? Yes. Pain? Yes. Rejection? Yes. Is it worth it? Yes. But you've got to be willing to get out. You got to be willing to spill it. Say, you know what? I'm imperfect. Here's what happened in my life. And I need help. I need your understanding. I need your prayers, whatever it might be. What a beautiful way to establish a lasting friendship when you're challenged and motivated to help grow the other person up in their spiritual life. Likewise, when we really and truly want to develop lasting, true, genuine friendships, we will do that when the principles of Scripture govern our relationship. When the principles of Scripture govern our relationship. Now, that would eliminate a lot of things in people's lives. If they said, you know what, I certainly want to be your friend, and I would be interested in building a friendship relationship with you, and let's just decide in the very beginning that the principles of the Word of God will govern our relationship. It'll govern what we say to each other. It'll govern how we react to each other. It will govern our conduct and our behavior in public and in private. It will govern every aspect of our life because we want a godly relationship. And when you can say that when you choose to build a relationship governed by the principles of the Word of God, you're going to build a fantastic relationship, a loving, loyal, devoted, immeasurable, incomparable, indescribable relationship that will bring you the greatest sense of contentment and joy and peace and happiness in your life, no matter what. Your greatest asset, those kind of friends. And remember this, they don't come cheap, they don't come quickly, they come over a period of time. If you're not willing to invest any time and any effort, you won't build real lasting friendships. But if you are, it'll be one of the greatest assets of your life, bring you the most joy. Now, I want to talk about one particular friendship. I want to talk about the most important friendship that you and I have, and that is our friendship with Jesus Christ. He said to His disciples in John chapter 15, that 15th verse, He says, you're my friends. Not only were they His friends, you know what? Every single one of us, the Lord Jesus Christ desires to develop a friendship with us. And it was interesting after the first service, this young lady came by and she said, how do I see Jesus as my friend? And at the same time, see him as the supreme sovereign of the universe. How do I see him that way? And so I simply said to her this. I said, you know, I can acknowledge that he's the sovereign of the universe. He's the sovereign of the universe who is so great and so grand and so glorious and so powerful and so awesome and so loving that when I call upon him, he listens to me personally. When I talk to him, All of his sovereign power does not separate us. It draws us into oneness. It is possible to have an intimate, loving, satisfying, contenting, eternal relationship with the Son of God. And remember this, this relationship is built on his unconditional love for us, on his continuing forgiveness of us. Listen, on his eternal plan for us, so that when you develop a friendship with Jesus, it's eternal. It is forever, and no matter what happens, that friendship will never be broken. And I want to ask you, if you've never trusted him as your Savior, no matter how many other friends you have, there will always be a gap in your heart, always be an empty space there, because there's a space created there in your life for Jesus, the best friend you'll ever have. And he's yours for the asking. If you ask him, Lord Jesus, forgive me of my sins. I do believe that your death on the cross paid my sin debt in full, and I'm asking you to forgive me and trusting you to become my Savior, my Lord, my Master, and surely I want you to be my friend. You know how long it'll take him to do that? Just about like that. He's ready to build a relationship with you that'll satisfy you forever and ever and ever.
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2: 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Sometimes it's hard, heavy, uncertain. That's why we created Follow Me, a reminder of the invitation Jesus has for us back to the good life with him. And we believe that life is still for you. 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
7: But it's going to take some people who have a desire like fire to say, it's never enough. It's never enough. Are you catching with me? I'm kind of laboring in the word, and I'm not moving on because that's what God said in the same verse. He says, my word is like a hammer. It's not just like a fire, but it's like a hammer. It takes the word of God to break down that doubt and unbelief and low self-esteem and low self-worth, and I'm a nobody, and I can't, and I don't feel worthy. It takes the word to break that stuff out of your life. Until you wake up into the reality that you are a spirit being, that God is not looking for my ability, He's looking for my availability.
8: 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Expect to be transformed.
7: That fire that Jesus baptizes us in, the Holy Spirit and the fire that He baptizes us in, He is God. It's the Spirit of God. We'll see it. God is an all-consuming fire. He baptizes us in that fire. That fire never says enough, and it is always longing and searching for all the fullness of God in me. All the fullness of God in me. We need more of the Holy Spirit. We need more of the Holy Spirit. All that you may be, not hope to be, I wish I could, Lord, please, if it was possible. No, that you may, it's possible, that you may be filled with all the fullness of God Himself. Amen. Come on, folks. That's you haven't, we haven't, me, you haven't started to live your life. You haven't started. I don't care, all of us, what we did, how we did it, who we did it with, how great it was, what it looked like, how much folk clapped for us, how much folks celebrated. I don't care what kind of certificates, degrees, certifications, diplomas, trophies, and awards we got. We have not scratched the surface on beginning to live out our potential as we receive more of the Holy Spirit of God. We haven't started. Come on. Shake that off. That's why we got to comprehend there's so much more unlimited potential in God as we receive all the fullness of God. I believe with all my heart, this kind of anointing and stirring is happening in the last days because the Lord is going to awaken His church. And man, we're going to see some miracles and some wonders and some signs. We're going to see the glory of God coming upon the church for the folks that can comprehend what is the width, the length, the depth, and the height of the love of God that passes all understanding, to know the love of Christ, which surpasses knowledge, that we're going to be filled with all the fullness of God. But it's going to take some people who have a desire like fire to say, it's never enough. It's never enough. Are you catching with me? I'm kind of laboring in the word, and I'm not moving on because that's what God said in the same verse. He says, my word is like a hammer. It's not just like a fire, but it's like a hammer. It takes the word of God to break down that doubt and unbelief and low self-esteem and low self-worth. And I'm a nobody, and I can't, and I don't feel worthy. It takes the word to break that stuff out of your life. Until you wake up into the reality that you are a spirit being, that God is not looking for my ability, He's looking for my availability. He's looking for a container. I'm not the wine. I'm not the oil. He's just looking for vessels to put the oil and to put the wine in. Jesus said, God, He can't put new wine in old wineskins. When you come to God in repentance, when you come to God in prayer, and you live a life of surrender, and you keep coming before the Lord to say, I hunger and I thirst, all you're doing is giving God a new wineskin to contain the new wine that He wants to pour out. He's looking for vessels. God is looking for vessels to pour out, watch this, all the fullness of God. He's just looking for vessels. He's looking for vessels. Are you with me? I don't mean to yell like I'm upset. You know, man, God help us, man. Man, the devil is so skillful sometimes to get these thoughts of nothingness in our minds that we disregard the fact that we're fearfully and we're wonderfully made in the image of God, that we're blessed and chosen, predestined, we're adopted and accepted in the beloved. Man, that, come on. We're vessels. Vessels. Vessels. And there's something on the inside of us, we'll get to it, that I believe it's the spirit behind, he must increase. I must decrease, because there's something on the inside. I don't know, is there anybody God is waking you up at night? Is there anybody your sleep is being disturbed, that you're restless and you're losing your appetite? And sometimes you're like, what's wrong with me? I can tell you what's wrong with you. A hunger is rising up on the inside of you, that you're like the deer, as the deer pants for the brooks of water. So my soul is longing for you, Lord God, in a dry and a thirsty land where there is no water. There's a desperation on the inside of us that's crying out, that the spirit and the bride are saying, come, Jesus. I must have him. I must have more. My life is to be given over to the things of God. That's the fire that never says enough. And the word says, don't let the leech be better than you. Don't let a leech do better. That keeps saying, don't let the leech be better than us concerning our desire for the hunger and hunger for the things of God. We need more. Somebody say amen. Praise the name of Jesus. Listen, that you, everybody say me. Say that I. Say this with me. Say that I may be filled with all the fullness of God. Make that your prayer. Make that your prayer. God, in the name of Jesus, Lord God, that you would change my mind and my heart, Lord, as I humble myself before you, Lord God. The sacrifices of the Lord are a broken spirit and a contrite heart. These you will not refuse. You heard me teach last Wednesday that Jesus calls us into the secret place. And then God says, I dwell, I think Isaiah 57, I dwell in the high and the lofty place with those who have a contrite heart to revive the spirit of the humble. It's a place that God is always elevating us up into his presence, in that place of humility. And to make that a prayer, to say, Lord, that you would stretch my heart and my mind. I surrender my life, that I may know, that I may comprehend what is the width and the length and the depth and the height of the love of Christ, to know the knowledge of Christ that passes all understanding, that I might be filled with all the fullness of God. I might be filled with all the fullness of God. And watch the miracle working power of God begin to operate in your life and in your family in ways that you've never seen before. You've never seen before. Somebody say amen. Praise the Lord. So, glory to God. Look at this. I've been talking about this more. Real simple. Sometimes we just got to see it. We know it, but we have to see it sometimes. A greater or additional amount or degree of. More means a greater or additional amount. And I gave you that picture of a number line there that... it's just a visual to help you understand that wherever you are on the number line, there's always another number. There's always more. And you can say that there's always at least a little bit more. And you can always go a little bit further. Or for some folks, you can go a lot of bit more and a lot of bit further. A little bit more, a lot of bit more. You decide. There's what is the width and the length, the depth and the height of the love of the love of Christ. No limits. No limits. And more just means an additional or a greater amount. Psalm 90 verse 2. Still laying some foundation here. Psalm 90 verse 2 tells us here, before the mountains were brought forth, or ever you had formed the earth and the world. Listen at the characteristic of God's nature. Even from everlasting to everlasting, you are God. That's God's nature. From everlasting to everlasting. That phrase just simply says, I am. Who should I tell the people that you are? Moses said, God, who should I tell the people that you are? God said, tell them, I am. That means from eternity past, everlasting, that way, this way, that way, I am. From everlasting to everlasting, that's who he is. That we may comprehend what is the width, the length, the depth, and the height. That's a corresponding mindset to understand the God that we serve. Are you with me? That's a corresponding mindset to understand that kind of a paradigm, to know that God is from everlasting to everlasting. The Lord's word to us for the past few years is Exodus 14:15. God tells Moses, tell the people, why do you cry to me? Tell the people to go forward. This is God's word for us. Tell the people to go forward. Forward. You know how you go forward? You pick up your feet and put one foot in front of the other foot. That's all it takes to go forward. God doesn't drag people forward. You go forward, you just pick up one foot and put it in front of the other foot. That translates to one step of obedience at a time. God said, do this. And God said, do that. And God said, do that. And God said, do that. And I'm going to keep doing, obeying God. And all of a sudden, I'm moving forward from everlasting to everlasting. It's just that simple. Just that simple. Are you with me? Philippians 3:10. Let's revisit this from the Amplified Bible. Listen at the language. Keeping in mind everything we shared this morning in the teaching. Philippians 3:10 from the Amplified Bible. Paul writes here, for my determined purpose. Sounds like hunger, thirst. You hear the intentionality, right? That's the same thing. Determined person means this is not accidental. It's not happenstance. I didn't stumble upon it. Determined purpose means intentional. Intentional. He says, my determined purpose is that I may know him. Same guy that talked to us about being filled with all the fullness of God. He says, this is my determined purpose, that I may know him, that I may progressively become more deeply and more intimately acquainted with him. That I may know him, and that I may progressively become more deeply and more intimately acquainted with him. Progressively, more deeply, more intimately acquainted with him. That's deeper and deeper and deeper knowledge, understanding, intimacy with the Lord, being filled with all the fullness of God, that I may progressively become more deeply and more intimately acquainted with him. That's more. We haven't tapped out. We haven't reached the limits for every one of us in our relationship with Jesus. There's a whole lot more in terms of our intimacy and our acquaintance with him, that we may be filled with all the fullness of God. Are you with me? Yes. Perceiving and recognizing and understanding the wonders of his person. Listen at this. More strongly and more clearly, that I may in that same way. Are you seeing that? That I may be filled with all the fullness of God, that I may in the same way come to know the power outflowing from his resurrection, which it exerts over who? The believers. That's us. That's us. You see the proposition that's being made, that for any one of us, remember, faith comes by hearing. Faith comes by hearing. And the proposition is that any of us can be filled with all the fullness of God, that we would know him and progressively become more acquainted and more intimate with the power of his resurrection more clearly, which it exerts over the believers. That is a proposition from God for every single one of us and all of us to experience more of the resurrection power of God operating in and through our lives. As long as we don't put limits. Psalm 78 said they limited, God spurned them, Psalm 78, because they limited the Holy One of Israel. As long as we don't put limits on God, it exerts his power over the believers, and that I may so share his sufferings as to be continually transformed in spirit into his likeness, even to his death and the hope. You see that? There's a continual, ongoing transformation of us becoming more and more and more and more like him, that you may be filled with all the fullness of God. And this is all part of receive and receive more of the Holy Spirit, who is God. I'll use me for an example. I think one of the greatest, let's just say, barriers to me, I'll use me for an example. One of the potential greatest barriers of me being filled with all the fullness of God is for me to consider myself to have received the baptism of the Holy Spirit back then. Are you hearing me? One of the greatest barriers for me of being filled with all the fullness of God is thinking to myself, I got baptized with the Holy Spirit back then. Instead of looking at myself right now to say, I need to be baptized with more of the Holy Spirit until I am filled with all the fullness of God. There's still some margin in my life, a whole lot of margin in my life. Still a whole lot of margin. Whole lot of more margin. Progressively knowing him more and more, more strongly, more clearly. Are you with me? Matthew 9:29. We'll look at a few more verses here. Matthew 9:29. Then he touched their eyes, saying, these blind men, he touched their eyes, saying, here's the proposition. According to your faith, let it be to you. What's the determining factor? Your faith. Not your ability, not your gender, not your race, not your theological education, not your background, not your skill set. The only qualification for it being to you is your faith. And you know what? Faith doesn't cost anybody anything. All we need to be willing to do is to gain comprehension and to expand our paradigm. If we can believe greater, and we can believe bigger and believe for more, that's all the qualification that's needed based upon the word of God for it to be to you and to me. Jesus said, according to your faith. And that faith comes by hearing. So when you hear me yelling at us about more faith, we're hearing something on the inside of us, you should start feeling like a rubber band, like you're being stretched. And your spirit, every single week when the word is being told, you're feeling like I'm about to snap. And the Lord will keep stretching you like a rubber band, increasing your capacity for more. That you may be filled with all the fullness of God. Are you with me? When you read the Bible, man, you read the New Testament, and you read the wonders and the signs that were taking place, every single one of them were regular old people like us. They were regular. Everybody you read about in the Bible was a regular person, no different than you and me. But somehow, some way, Philip must have gotten enough of the fullness of God in him that he could baptize a guy. And by the time the guy comes up out of the water, Philip has been teleported and translated to another city. Regular old guy. Some Star Trek type stuff. Just. Do we believe the word of God? Come on, do we? Come on, man. I'm the Lord, I change not. He's the same yesterday, today, and forever. He had to have enough of God that somehow this Holy Spirit just snatched him and took him over to another city. He flew to another city and teleported to another city. Not science fiction. Supernatural. The anointing. The Holy Spirit did that. Holy Spirit did that. Regular old people like you and I. Somebody say amen. Are you with me? We saw this one. A couple more. John 3:34. I shared this last week. Listen to Jesus' statement. Talking about receive the Holy Spirit, receive more of the Holy Spirit. Jesus says this. For he whom God has sent speaks the words of God. Big deal. For God does not give the Spirit by measure. He does not give the Spirit by measure. God has placed zero limitations on the availability and the accessibility of his Spirit. He puts no limitations that you may be filled with all the fullness of God. God has placed no limitations on the accessibility and the availability, the potential of his Spirit operating, exerting that power over the believers, that I may know him and the power of his resurrection exerted over believers. God has put no limitations on it. And Jesus says, according to your faith, let it be unto you. Let it be unto you. No measure. He puts no limits on it. And I shared last week, we can talk about teaspoon faith. He puts no measures on the Holy Spirit, but we do. And I shared last time, we can talk about teaspoon faith. We can talk about tablespoon faith. We can talk about cup faith or quart faith or gallon faith or ponds or lakes. We can talk about rivers. We can talk about oceans. We can talk about planets. We can talk about solar systems. We can talk about galaxies, the universe, or universes. He puts no limit on the measure of the Holy Spirit. It's our ability to comprehend what is the width and the length and the depth and the height. It's a mindset. It's our faith. The stretchiness of our minds that determines whether we operate in teaspoon, tablespoon, quart, cup, quart, or gallon faith. You decide. You decide. I'll give you one more scripture, and then look at this one. Isaiah 40, verse 12, and then Psalms 8. Isaiah 40, 12. I quoted this one last time, and I mentioned these things. It's important for me to go back and to show from the Word of God when I say these things. You may be new to the faith. Isaiah chapter 40, verse 12 talks about God who has measured the waters in the hollow of his hand. Just a reference point of, you know, God can carry all the ocean. You know, we sang that song as a kid. He's got the whole world in his hands. He's got a whole lot more than the whole world in his hands. And so it says, just one idea here. He measures the waters in the hollow of his hands. That's great. But this phrase I quoted last time, I wanted to show it to you, says that God, listen to this, measured heaven with a span. Measured heaven with a span. A span is the distance between your thumb and your pinky. That's a span. And that verse of scripture says that God, say measured heaven, that means universe. God measures the universe from here to here. Anybody paradigm is changing yet? Now, this is where we're going to land. Think about your life and your need and your potential and your purpose, your calling, what God has called you to do. Think about that in relationship to Him measuring the universe with a span. You think He's big enough to help?
9: God has entrusted us with an end-time mandate to build strong believers in a culture of deception and to prepare people for the Lord's soon return. And partners like you are helping us carry out that assignment. I really want you to know that when you support James Ward Ministries, you are not just a donor. You are a builder and co-laborer with us to advance God's kingdom around the world. Every seed you sow has eternal weight and significance. The Word of God says, write the vision and make it plain. And for us, this is that moment, a moment to look ahead, to align our hearts and join hands to strengthen the work and advance God's kingdom together. I'm asking you to join Sharon and me and some other world changers to celebrate what God has done and to boldly embrace what He is about to do.
7: Pray for God who keeps covenant and mercy for 1,000 generations with those who love Him and keep His commandment. That's all it takes, is if you love God and if you obey His word, God will make covenant with you and your family for multiple generations. You don't have to be special. You don't have to have this last name or that last name. Doesn't matter if you have a record. Doesn't matter if you didn't know your dad. Doesn't matter if you were adopted or if you were abandoned. Doesn't matter if you grew up in a shelter or if you grew up in an orphanage. All irrelevant. You love God and you begin to call on the name of God and obey His word, and God will build a family for multiple generations through you.
10: 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I'm Pastor Sharon Ward, and I am so pleased to welcome you to Point of Grace. 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

0: economic, military power. Rome ruled the world. Jesus had many encounters with Roman citizens. One in particular was a centurion. He had a friend, a servant, who was deathly ill, and he asked if Jesus would heal him, and Jesus said, "I'll go." And the centurion said, "No, you don't have to. Just say the word, and my servant will be healed. And all you have to do is say the word." And Jesus turned to his disciples. He said, "I have not seen such faith in all of Israel." And that hour, that centurion servant was healed. Another Roman was Pilate, the governor. Jesus had been betrayed. The Jewish elders were jealous. They were afraid of him, and they plotted his murder, and they turned him over to Pilate because they couldn't crucify him. Only the Romans could do that. Pilate examined Jesus. He said, "I find no fault in this man. He's done nothing that deserves death." But they yelled and demanded that he be crucified. It was a miscarriage of justice, but Jesus went willingly to the cross. And then there were the Roman soldiers standing guard at the tomb. Jesus was buried, stone rolled in front of it, guards guarding the tomb so no one could steal his body. And on the third day, an angel from heaven came, and the stone was rolled away. And Jesus came up out of the grave, alive. And the Roman soldiers were the first witnesses to the resurrection of Christ. Jesus had many encounters with people. In a minute, I want to tell you about a man who was searching. He felt something was missing in his life. And oh, many of you are watching, maybe searching for something that can give your life purpose and meaning. But first, I want to introduce my dear friend, Michael W. Smith. He's traveled with me all over the world, and I'm so grateful he could join us for this special program from Rome.
1: I was thinking about how we start this whole thing off musically, and I thought, why don't we start with something simple?

0: When I think about Christ conquering death and all the things that he said, I'm just confident that I can get through whatever obstacle or whatever circumstance comes my way. He's never failed me. I'm a testimony of that. Well, what's inspiring about the resurrection is that as a songwriter, there's nothing greater to write about because that's what the world needs to hear. When I think of resurrection, I think of freedom because I'm free. I mean, I once was dead and I'm alive. I just think it's incredible.
1: Thank you, Lord, for these amazing musicians. We dedicate everything that we do. May everything that we play and sing and say glorify you in every way.
0: When I was thinking about the music, I sort of had an idea of what I wanted to do, but I had a request the very first time from Franklin. It was always the first. And Franklin wanted me to sing In Christ Alone, but he wanted an orchestra. I got to sort of put my orchestra hat on and to be able to get in the studio and to be able to create a template of what In Christ Alone could be like orchestrally. My hope for the audience, this certain arrangement, they'll go, whoa, I've never heard it like that. And something about that second verse going, I never thought about that.

0: I'm in Rome.
1: It's a beautiful city. I think one of the most beautiful cities in the world. In Rome today, there's evidence of a religious history everywhere. You see architecture, artifacts, museums, churches. It's a place full of religious history. But we need more than religion. We need a relationship with God. And that only way that we can have that relationship is through faith in God's Son, Jesus Christ. We read in the Bible that Jesus had an encounter with a man by the name of Nicodemus. And I'd like to read that to you. It's in John chapter 3. Nicodemus comes to Jesus at night. He said, "Rabbi, we know that you're a teacher who has come from God, for no one could perform these miracles, these signs that you're doing if God weren't with him." Jesus declared, "I tell you the truth, no one can see the kingdom of God unless he is born again." "How can a man be born when he's old?" Nicodemus asked. "Surely he can't enter a second time into his mother's womb to be born." Jesus answered, "I tell you the truth. No one can enter the kingdom of God unless he is born of water and the Spirit. Flesh gives birth to flesh, but the Spirit gives birth to spirit." Nicodemus was a religious leader. He was a Pharisee. Pharisees were the strictest of religious sects. He prayed 2 hours a day in the temple. He tithed his money. People looked up to him. He had a great reputation. He was a good man, but yet something was missing in his life. And he came seeking Jesus at night, and he recognized the miracles that Jesus had done. He didn't dispute them. He knew that Jesus had raised people from the dead, that he had made the lame to walk, the blind to see, and he did not dispute that. But he didn't have a relationship with God. Your religion is not enough. Jesus told Nicodemus, "Assuredly I say to you, unless you are born again, you cannot see the kingdom of God." He must have been shocked. Nicodemus said to him, "How can a man be born when he's old? Can he enter a second time into his mother's womb and be born?" Jesus said, "That which is born of flesh is flesh, but that which is born of the Spirit is spirit." Jesus told Nicodemus, "You got to be born again." There are lots of religions in this world, a lot of religious people, but religion in itself cannot save you. People say, "Well, I'm a Baptist, or I'm a Methodist, or I'm a Presbyterian, or I'm a Catholic." Religion cannot save you. Being a member of this or that can't save you. You have to be born again. We have a problem, and you see that problem is sin. And the Bible says all of us have sinned and come short of God's glory. The Bible says, therefore, just as through one man sin entered the world, and death through sin, and thus death spread to all men because all have sinned. God's word tells us that the wages of sin is death, but the gift of God is eternal life through Jesus Christ our Lord. Sin separates us from God. What is sin? Well, lying is a sin. Well, you say, "Well, I haven't lied." Well, you're lying right now. Murder, adultery, stealing, dishonoring your parents, coveting, taking God's name in vain, not keeping the Sabbath is a sin. All of us are guilty. There's no one who can keep God's law. So therefore, we cannot be saved. You cannot be saved or experience a new birth by observing the law, because we're all guilty. We were born into sin. When your mother conceived you, you were born into sin when you came into this world. When the first man and woman, Adam and Eve, disobeyed God, at that moment, sin came into the world and infected the entire human race. We're all guilty. It's like a cancer of the human soul that has affected the entire human race. So what is a new birth? It's spoken of throughout the scripture. The Bible says, "I'll give you a new heart and I'll put a new spirit within you." You want a new heart? You turn to Christ. You want a new spirit? Turn to Christ. Repent of your sins and believe on the name of the Lord Jesus Christ, and you'll be saved. Jesus Christ came from heaven to this earth to save us from our sins. God's word tells us that he paid the penalty of our sins by shedding his blood and dying on the cross. He was buried in a tomb, and on the third day, God raised his son to life. There is only one who can save us, and that is Jesus Christ. Why? Because he has victory over the grave, victory over death. Jesus Christ paid the price for our sins with his blood on the cross. Have you been trusting in religion to save you? Maybe you feel something is missing in your life. Maybe you have messed up. Maybe your life is spinning out of control. Maybe you're addicted to alcohol or drugs or sex, or maybe your marriage is in trouble. Whatever is wrong, whatever mountain is in front of you, whatever storm you're facing, I'm here to tell you that Jesus Christ is the answer. Jesus was going across the Sea of Galilee, and there was a storm. And Jesus was asleep in the back of the boat, and the boat began to sink. The waves were breaking over. The disciples were rowing the boat, and the waves began to break over the boat. They were trying to bail the water, trying to save the ship, but to no avail. And finally, they gave up hope, and they realized that their life was lost. And they woke Jesus up and said, "Jesus, don't you care that we're about to perish?" And Jesus looked at him, smiled, and he rebuked the wind and the waves, and it became instantly calm. Who is this that can calm a storm? Who is this that can rebuke the winds and the waves, and the winds and the waves obey his voice? Well, Jesus is the Son of God. Whatever storm you're facing, whatever mountain that you feel is too high for you to climb, Jesus can handle it. Jesus can take you over it, through it, around it. Jesus can fix it if you're willing to trust him. The new birth is not a physical change. It's a new direction. It's the union of your soul with Christ. Christ comes through the Holy Spirit to take up residence in your life and spirit. How can you obtain the new birth? Nicodemus asks, how can these things be? The Bible says, God so loved the world that he gave his only begotten Son, that whosoever believeth in him should not perish but have everlasting life. You're born again when you put your faith and trust in Jesus Christ. Are you born again? Have you experienced that new birth? When you put your faith and trust in Jesus Christ and you turn from your sins, you experience that new birth. Nicodemus, a religious man, he had all the right things, but he didn't have a relationship with God. And he comes to Jesus, and Jesus said, "I am the way, the truth, and the life. No one comes to the Father except through me." There's no other way to God. There aren't many roads. There's only one, and that's through Christ, because Christ is the only one to take our sins. Why Christ? Because Jesus is the one who shed his blood to save us. That's what we celebrate at Easter. We celebrate a risen Savior. Jesus is our Savior, and he's risen. He's not dead. He's alive. And you may say, "Franklin, what do I need to do?" You have to be willing to turn from your sins and ask God to forgive you, and believe on the name of his Son, the Lord Jesus Christ, and ask him to come into your heart and take control of your life. Would you like to do that? You can just do that right now. Just pray this prayer with me. Wherever you are, you can just pray this prayer. Just say, "Dear God, I'm a sinner. I'm sorry for my sins. Forgive me. I believe that Jesus Christ is your Son. I believe that he died on the cross for my sins. I believe that you raised him to life. I invite Jesus to come into my heart, to take control of my life from this day forward, forever. Amen." If you prayed that prayer, let us know. We want to connect with you and help you to grow in your new faith. This is the most important decision you've ever made, and we want to help you. God bless you.

Before we go, I just want to say thank you to Michael W. Smith of the choir, the orchestra, and all the folks there in Nashville. And thank you for watching. We're so grateful. God bless each and every one of you.

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7: 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And the reason why people aren't having great sex in marriage is because it wasn't sacred before marriage, it wasn't serious before marriage, and there is no mystery.

0: Hi, my name's Chip Ingram, and welcome to Living on the Edge. We are wrapping up a series called Love, Sex, and Lasting Relationships. And here's what I want to tell you. If you're tired of seeing the fallout in marriages, if you're tired of being in churches where people say one thing and then things fall apart, if you want to see a real difference in our young people, our college students, this session is for you. We can make a difference. You know, I grew up right after the 60s. And in the 60s, a handful of people revolutionized the world. They put it to music. They took it to the streets. They believed passionately that things ought to be different. Now, you may not agree with what they believe, but I'll tell you what. They had passion and commitment, and the world is different because of them. Here's my challenge. What if we started a second sexual revolution? What if at your neighborhood, in your school, and in your church, and among college students, and high school students, and junior hires, what if we lived such a way that people said, whoa, your marriage is different. You date different. You think different. You're not weird. I don't mean bizarre or that holier than thou. You're not judgmental. You have relationships that we long for. A second sexual revolution. Well, if that rings your bell, stay with me, because we're going to talk about not only what is it, but how you can be a part of it. Won't you join me?
1: A lot of talk has been about it, but for people to actually go out of church and do the actions takes a lot of effort, and I really don't see it. But I mean, I think it should happen.
2: It's going to be tough, but I'm up for the challenge. I'm ready to talk to all my friends about it.
0: When you date the person you're dating and you're walking hand in hand and people get to know you and learn where your boundaries are and how you feel about one another and why you do what you do and why you don't do what you do, and they would see the quality of your relationship, they'd say, man, I mean, you know, this is weird. I don't know anything about God, but where do you all get this? How can I get in on this? That's the kind of revolution I'm talking about. How can it happen? Number one, a revolutionary way to think about human sexuality. That's where it's got to begin, all with our thinking. We've got to think differently about sex. I'll give you 2 points under this. Number one, sex is sacred. And number two, sex is serious. We need to think differently. We are the believers. We're the children of the light. We need to say to the world, time out. Sex is sacred. And sex is serious. And sacred means it's not common, it's not casual. Sacred means the Old Testament word, when Adam had sexual union with Eve, the Hebrew word is he knew her. And Adam knew Eve. It was rooted in relationship and love and connection and blessing and God rejoicing. When David had sex with Bathsheba, different word, he lay with her. Sacred knowing, not laying. With people. Sacred means there's mystery, not hooking up. Sacred means it's about the heart and about the relationship, not the body. Sacred means that you and another person inside the boundary of God's marriage union open the holy of holies of your life, and your mate opens the holy of holy of their life, and God rejoices and blesses and brings the union of mind, body, spirit, and soul together in a union of his blessing. It is sacred. You know, like some of you have parents, and especially those mothers that have the crystal stuff, and you can never use it, like only special occasions. I mean, really special occasions. That's what the word sacred is, or sanctified. It just means set apart. We got to get marriage back to being sacred. Sex being sacred. Not common, not trite. Second, it's serious. Listen to 1 Corinthians 6:15 through 20. It's serious. Listen to what the apostle says. Do you not know that your bodies are members of Christ? So shall I take the members of Christ and make them members of a prostitute? May it never be. Or do you not know that one who joins himself to a prostitute is one in body with her? There's a binding. There's something that happens spiritually and emotionally beyond the physical. For he says, the two shall become one flesh. Both the one who joins himself to the Lord, he is one in spirit with him. Notice, adjoining with a prostitute, adjoining with the Lord. Then notice where his logic goes. Flee, literally flee, run from sexual immorality. Every other sin a man commits is outside the body, but the immoral man sins against his own body. Or do you not know that your body is the temple of the Holy Spirit who is in you, whom God gave you? For you are not your own. You were bought with a price. Glorify God with your body. This thing you have, arms and legs and head, and all of you is a body. The moment you trusted Christ, the Spirit of God entered in. You were sealed with the Spirit, deposited spiritual gifts. You were saved and adopted into God's family. You became His special possession, and you are His child, and your body belongs to Him. The blood of Christ bought your body, and your body now is to be a living sacrifice, holy and acceptable unto Him. Your lips, a sacrifice. Your eyes, what you look at, a sacrifice. What your hands do, a sacrifice. Where your feet go, a sacrifice. Every aspect of your sexuality, a sacrifice. God does not dwell in temples made with hands. Where does He dwell? He dwells in you. And He dwells in God's people when we gather together. Glorify God with your body. Sex is serious. Paul says when you join with a prostitute, you become one with her. It's back to the two pieces of cardboard glued together. He said, don't you understand? Don't you understand what you're doing? Do you notice the sex, and it always comes back to a worship issue. And see, we don't understand it. We think sex is a game. We think sex was meant to sell stuff. We think sex is kind of flirtatious and have some fun. We think it's just, you know, what beer commercials are made for. You know, sex is just, you know, you flirt a little bit, you have a little bit, you feel a little bit, you do a little thing, and you know, it's just. But you can't have it both ways. I wonder how many tonight you don't take sex seriously, and you don't think it's sacred. Not by what you wear, not by what you watch, not by how you talk. When you're with a group of guys and you're talking about a group of girls, is sex sacred, serious? By the books you read, and is there a sense of reverence? See, this has so infiltrated the church that by and large, people sincerely say, I love God, I believe the Bible, I pray, and we're living together. What's the problem? The problem is you do not fathom in any way what you're doing or how serious that it is. I'd like to read another passage that is very, very strong. It's Hebrews 13. Verse 4, it says, marriage is to be held in honor among all, and the marriage bed is to be undefiled. For fornicators and adulterers, God will judge. The marriage bed is pure. Do you see what I'm... If we're going to have a sexual revolution, you know what I need you to do? You know what God needs you to do? You need to step up and rise up and say, wait a second, what I've heard and what I think, it's not about selling stuff. It's not about how I look. It's not how I attract people. I'm going to throw that trash out the window, and I'm going to take God's view. This is sacred, and this is serious. And the reason why people aren't having great sex in marriage is because it wasn't sacred before marriage, it wasn't serious before marriage, and there is no mystery. And it's partner number 9 or partner number 10 or partner number 12, or it doesn't match up to all the images you've pumped through your mind with porn and magazines, or it's nothing like all the romance novels and the chat on the internet and the soap operas that have these vicarious, phony lies to deceive you, and then you get into marriage and it's not like that, and the expectations are gone, and whoa. And you know what God's saying? He's saying to many of you tonight what He said to me. These boundaries and restrictions are about my love for you. And I got a great plan. There's a wonderful person that sits around a kitchen table and you have a normal life that's whole and real. And there's real excitement without baggage or shame or guilt. And I want you to be together and I want to bless you. And I want you to be together emotionally. I want you to be together spiritually. I want you to be together physically. I want you to enjoy life like you never imagined. That's always been my plan. So I put up a few guardrails. I gave a few commands. Why? Because I want not the best for you. I want the very best. If we're going to have a revolution, we've got to think differently, radically differently about sexuality. Second, we got to have a revolutionary way to attract the opposite sex. I mean, there is a way to attract the opposite sex, and we know all what it is. It's all about physical, right? We got to come up with a revolutionary way to attract the opposite sex. The world's way is sex appeal, physical attraction, seductive dress, focus on body, externals. It's all about breasts and biceps. It leads to manipulation, games, pseudo-romance. Can I read a brief passage that says, I mean, this will sound so foreign to your ears. It's not that it's so foreign. It's that our culture is so dumbed down spiritually. You want to attract the opposite sex? 1 Peter 3:3-4 says, to ladies, your adornment must not be merely, not just external. You know, like the braiding of the hair and the wearing of gold jewelry, the putting on of dresses. It's got to be more than that. But let it be the hidden person of the heart with imperishable quality, the gentle and quiet spirit, which is precious in the sight of God. In your notes, can I write the letter I underneath it, write the letter O, and underneath that, U, like an IOU. Here's the IOU. There's a different way to attract the opposite sex. And from this passage, we could study it in depth, but I want to say the first word is inward character. Inward character. We need to develop the kind of relationships in the revolution where we say, of course there's a value of external beauty, but our whole culture's over the top. We are going to champion inward character, love and faithfulness, integrity and loyalty, you know, the kind of things that last forever and ever and ever. Second thing, are you ready for the O? Outward modesty. Outward modesty. We are going to be a people who actually are not going to let everything hang out and leave a little bit of mystery for what might be inside. By the way, you do understand that the more you show and the more everything gets out there, it ruins all the mystery. It takes away what God wants. In the area of modesty, I mean, this book is in its sixth printing already. 24-year-old girl from a liberal arts school. She's the tour guide for the cultural terrain and a recent graduate in private liberal arts school. She's a savvy 24-year-old Jewish woman named Wendy Shallot. In her book, A Return to Modesty, now in its sixth printing, she catalogs the fallout of a generation of young adults who exchange sex as easily as their parents shook hands. Sex on campus, Shallot explains, is often about as personal as two airplanes refueling. Indeed, the phrase is hooking up. She goes on to say, I feel unspeakable sadness. Those who ushered in the 1960s flung open the door of sexual restraint. But those of us who followed walked through more blindly and with devastating consequences. In just one generation, we've lost so much of our moorings. We must take the time to remember, not to retrofit the past, but to mourn something beautiful being lost between the sexes, something that surely God must grieve, something every generation has had a version of until now, that we have sunk so far, in Shallot's words, is an invisible American tragedy. And she finally says in the article, and I'm thinking, you know, if a Christian said that, they'd say, you know, what, you are so Victorian, and where are you coming from? In the sixth printing, a liberal arts student who's 24 years old, she looks at the lack of modesty. She looks at the lack of relationships. She looks at the lack of relationships that really work and all the fallout. And she goes, you know something, you started that revolution. I just inherited it all. Powerfully, at the end, she writes, I envy women of the generation above me. I envy older women who have a husband and have families. I envy those who have a man in their life where words really mean something and people depend on you and there's steadiness and there's real things that you long for, things that really matter. She recognizes the simple trust that comes when a spouse is also one's first and only love. More and more, Shallot notes, young women are willing to admit a desire that would have been embarrassing in the past, the longing for a first, a one, and an enduring love. And on this area of modesty, can I just tell you, we've bought it. That, you know what, I think the enemy laughs, and New York and LA just say, you know what, keep it coming, fools, keep it coming. And so they change the styles, and the more lower cut and the tighter, and Abercrombie and French, and, you know, I'll say that right tomorrow. How about multiple stores? And we've been sold a bill of goods. And we got all these young men. You know what we have now? For the first time ever, we got young men with eating disorders. pumping all that iron and the creatine and the protein drinks. And what do we have? I mean, you know, Christian, non-Christian, I come to church. I mean, it's modesty. And am I talking about going to Victorian collars and chastity belts? No. I'm talking about dressing in a way that is very attractive but not seductive. I'm talking about, you know, for some of you, the sexual revolution would start by you going home tonight and looking through your closet and finding how much you got to squeeze into or how many of those shirts you buy one size small. And so you go to the gym and get all pumped up and put it on as tight as you can. And then you walk around and try and hold your gut in, you know. Yeah, and by the way, and, you know, and ask yourself, why are you wearing that shirt? Because you've bought the lie. The way to get the opposite sex is what? Through physical attraction. I bought the lie. I'm thinking sex isn't serious. I'm not thinking it's sacred. I'm not a part of a revolution. I'm a dummy. I'm being deceived by empty words. And guess what? When you dress in a seductive way, you're going to get exactly what you're advertising for. You'll get exactly what you're looking for. The kind of men that get turned on to seductive dress are the kind of men that want to score. So don't be disappointed when all he really wants is to hop in bed soon. And don't be disappointed when the next apple on the next tree that looks as bright, a little bit shinier, and a little more seductive gets picked, and he flows and says, I don't need you anymore. Go ahead and dress seductively. Get the pants as tight as you can. Get the midriffs up and get it as tight and low cut as you can. Wear as much makeup as possible and just wear a sign that says, someone give me attention. I'm desperately insecure. I need attention from men and I don't believe I have any character or value or respect. And so I want to show as much as I can to get something from someone and I don't care who they are. That's how low my self-image is. It's like wearing a sign. And, you know, let's not reserve this for the ladies. You know. Guys getting in the jeans like this. Hey, what do you think, you know? And, you know, like how many of those shirts can you buy that only have the little rib things in here, right? And then I love it when, you know, I only undress down to here. Or some of you guys, you know, I see you in those running shorts. Right? You know, the running shorts. Where as you take a stride, I see your hip bone. We don't want to see that much of you. And I got it on good sources from the ladies, and it's not sexy anyway. And you go to the spa, and you go from spandex. You know, you go to the spa, go to the pool. The guy's got these Speedos on. I think I've got a word from heaven. I don't think God created Speedos. I mean, is there anything left to the imagination in a Speedo? I mean, you marry that guy, you've already seen it all. You know what the new revolution requires? A group of people that take that junk and get rid of it and dress very attractively and very sharp and very in style, but not seductively. And you know what? There's such a difference. You can be very, very attractive, very, very sharp, and not seductive. You still want to join the revolution? You still want to make a difference? This is swimming upstream. And then finally, the three things we're looking for in attracting the opposite sex is inward character, outward modesty, and third, upward devotion. Ladies, I'll tell you a really quick story about my wife and the first time I asked her out. And you know her story. She came to Christ after being deserted. She's got two small kids. And I'm thinking, you know, someone with two small kids didn't get a lot of people asking them out. And I asked her and she said, oh, you know something? I'm sorry, I can't. I got a commitment tonight. And, you know, in my arrogance, I'm thinking, you really want to go out? You can solve that easily. It's like break the commitment. I mean, do you understand who asked you out? So, you know, I'm ticked off. And I found out that at least two or three nights a week, she would spend, after she put the kids to bed from about a 7 till 10:30 or 11, and she spent 3 or 4 hours, and she called them appointments with God. And she would open her Bible and read, and she would get her guitar, and she would sing praise songs to the Lord and just be with him. And that's why when I talked with her, she didn't know all the verses like me, but she would say things like, oh, that's God's not like that. He would never do that. Or, no, he told me, he talked to me, and this is, and I'm thinking, you know, she's got a relationship with him like he's in the next room. And I found out why. And, you know, I got stood up for God. And you know what happened, ladies? You know what happened to my desire to pursue that woman? Man, when I found out she would make God a priority over me, I found out I've got a woman that is so rare. She is so secure, and she's more committed to him than getting a date. That's the kind of woman I'm looking for. IOU. You want to give a person an IOU. Inward character, outward modesty, and upward devotion. It is a revolutionary way to attract. And when you give IOUs out, you won't attract cheap men or cheap women. You attract, see, things are always in kind. Like bees to honey, you will attract character, loyalty, faithfulness, commitment, love, sacrifice, because other IOU-type Christians are looking for other IOU-type Christians. And that's why the first week we said, rather than trying to find the right person, you become the right person. Rather than falling in love, you walk in love. And rather than, you know, putting your hopes and dreams on another person, you put your hopes and dreams in the Lord. And as you become an IOU-type person, it's revolutionary. It's revolutionary. Third and final way for this revolution to occur is it's a revolutionary way to relate to the opposite sex. I mean, we've been told for a lot of years how to do it. I'm going to suggest we don't do it as an object. It's not a person to capture. It's not a person to find. It's not a romance for recreation. Let me give you three ways, and you know, you can play these out. And you know what? How exactly you do it, the methodology, I think God will show you. But rather than looking for the romance, let me give you three ways to look at a relationship to start on a different footing. Number one, as a friend. As a friend. Make the first thing, John 15:13, write that down. Right, as a friend. I want to relate to the opposite sex first as a friend. John 15:13. No greater love, according to Jesus, has anyone than this, that they lay down their life for a friend. Before you go into the romance, the infatuation, the brain cells, be a friend. Be willing to lay down your life, care for, and be other-centered, and become real friends. You got plenty of time for romance. Second, as a family member. As a family member, as a brother or sister in Christ. What would happen in this revolution if we as believers said, hey, first and foremost, I'm going to relate to this girl. You know, I might have some feelings. I might think she's attractive. I'm not going there yet. I'm going to be her friend. I would lay down my life. I'm going to learn to love her as a friend. I'm going to love him as a friend. Second, as a family member. 1 Timothy 5:1-2. It talks about how family members relate. It says, you young men, don't sharply rebuke an older man. And the older women, hey, listen to them as mothers. To younger women, relate to them as sisters in all purity. What have we said in the revolution? We're going to have great relationships, but we're going to be friends first before romance. And second, after being friends, we're going to be brothers and sisters. We're going to take it seriously. We're family, brothers and sisters in the body of Christ. Now, do you ever hug your brother and sister in your physical family? Sure. Are there certain ways you never hug your brother and sister in the physical family? Sure. Do you ever express affection physically for a brother and sister in your physical family with touch? Absolutely. Are there certain places that you would never touch your physical brother and sister? What if we did that? Well, what if we said, let's be friends. Let's really treat and honor one another as brother and sister. And finally, as a fellow follower of Christ. Fellow followers. A friend. A brother, a sister, and then first and foremost, we're fellow followers in God's army together. Hebrews 10:24-25, jot it down. But we're to encourage one another, what? We're to stimulate, provoke to love and to good works. As brothers and sisters, motivating one another. In a relationship with the opposite sex, what would happen if you became good friends, treated each other as brothers and sisters, and the big axiom was this? No matter what happens in this relationship, you want the other person to walk away and say, you know what, nothing romantic happened like I kind of secretly hoped, but because of my relationship with you, I'm more like Christ. And that was always the guiding principle in the revolution. You're going to build relationships that if it goes somewhere or doesn't go somewhere, they would say, I was never defrauded, they were a great friend, I learned a brother or sister in Christ, I am more like Christ because of him or because of her. What would happen? I mean, the price would be high. Some people will laugh at you. What would happen if you decided, I'm going to think differently about sex? I am going to attract the opposite sex differently. And I'm going to relate to the opposite sex differently. Wouldn't your life be so much light that would it expose the world? And your life would cry out, "Awake, sleeper! Arise from the dead! Let the light of Christ shine on you." Massive, tens of thousands of people coming to Christ, and not to churches filled with people who live in immorality, but to a new kind of church with a winsomeness and a love and a purity that the love and the light of Christ would emanate out. As you study church history, one of the things that Christianity birthed in the first century was this wild thing called sexual purity and a commitment in marriage and in family. And I want to tell you, if we're going to change the world, we've got to not just clean up our act, we need to model this second sexual revolution. I made a strong appeal at the end of this teaching, and I have to tell you, literally, hundreds of people stood up. They took the challenge. And I can tell you story after story of people who made a difference in their high school, on their college campuses, in their churches, and actually all around the world. Now here's the point. How do we get there? What can you do? Can I suggest that you pick up the small group material and you show it in your home? Invite a few neighbors. If you're in high school, do it with your high school group. If you're a sponsor at a college, I know my daughter took a group of people at DePaul University all the way through this material. Half of the girls weren't Christians yet, and yet they longed for deep, intimate relationships, and they watched it, and they talked, and they discussed. If you're a pastor or a church leader, can I encourage you? Get these DVDs and put them in the life cycle of your church. Take a season and say, we're going to learn to do relationships God's way. The earlier revolution was led by key songs, key books, and key thinkers. It's going to take us together, put it to music. Use these DVDs. Find other excellent books. But let's live it out. Let's make a difference. We can if we simply will.
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2: Hi, I'm Gina Thompson. And if you haven't been told you're loved today, let me be the first to tell you, I love you. The Bible says, this is my commandment, that you love one another. And also, nothing can separate you from God's love. And you're a beautiful original, created in His image with special gifts and talents. And one way you can use those gifts and talents today is simply by being a giver. And we're going to do that with our words. The Bible says that we can bring life or death with the power of our words. And you know it's true. You've been having one of those great days, you're feeling wonderful, and someone comes along with a negative word. It can just ruin your whole day. Or you're having a bad day and someone comes along with a word of encouragement and it can brighten your whole day. So let's be mindful of how we use our words to let our gifts and talents shine for the Lord, to let our words be life-giving in our homes, in our workplaces, and those around us. And sometimes we need to start with ourselves, get rid of those discouraging words that have been said, those negative words, and just let them go and follow it up with a God's promise saying, I can do all things through Christ who gives me strength and power. I am more than a conqueror. And God is for me and not against me. So once we've got that out of the way, we can just start to encourage those around us. And one way I'd like to do that is to simply stop and think before I speak. T, is it true? H, is it helpful? I, is it inspiring? N, is it really necessary? And K, is it kind? It's just a great guideline to go by before you speak. Simply

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1: A-N-D-P-R-A-Y?
0: That's 866 and pray. Thousands of prayer missionaries city to city, coast to coast, are in our live prayer chain right now, praying over all who call in. And now it's time to pray for a miracle with your prayer missionary, Brother Dennis.
2: God bless you. You're watching Pray for a Miracle, and we're live. Some of you are probably listening to us on the radio. Wherever, here is. We're live every Saturday night at 9 p.m. Pacific. And friends, let's get started right away. First, I better tell you the phone number. For those of you watching on TV, it's right there on the screen. It's 1-866-AND-PRAY. Call that line and put in your voice prayer request, and we'll play it here on Pray for a Miracle. You'll hear the recording, put in your request. Here's a prayer request that came in. You can do this too. Just go to his channel where it says prayer, and you can type in the little request. And we read a few of these. But the good news is, friends, every one of them are printed out, and we pray for every one of them. We don't wait till Saturday night. Same with the prayer calls. They come in during the week. We listen to them, and we start to pray for your need. Expect that miracle in your life. We just read a few of them and play a few of them here on Pray for a Miracle for all of our prayer missionaries. And just to remind you to pray about that need in your life. Here's an important little prayer request that came in from Chuck. And he says that his son, Sean, is healed of the effects of the cancer he had as a child. The 14 surgeries a year, chemotherapy, 6 weeks of radiation treatments have taken a toll on his body, physically, mentally, and spiritually. I'm asking for a miraculous healing and full restoration of his body as his Father will. I'm accepting it by the stripes of Jesus that he is healed. Thank you. Amen. In Jesus' name. That's a good little prayer request. Missionaries, little hand of agreement. Let's expect a miracle in that young man's life. Here's another little prayer request that came in, and this one just starts out with Mom. Heal son G's cough. Guide him quickly. Transform his life with Christ. Son B, reveal parts of his life that are not pleasing to our Lord. Tone down his anger and make him teachable. I think that's a good intercession type prayer request. Short and to the point. When you're talking to your Father, he knows, and he will take control of that young man and start to work with him in his life and expect miracles to happen. Here's a prayer request that came in from Darlene. She goes, please pray for a miracle for the pain in my legs and back. It is unbearable pain. I am alone and old. The family doesn't care. I'm a burden to them. Jesus, please help me. Thank you. Well, Darlene, you belong to the family of God. He's your creator. He's going to touch that back pain. He's going to remove that back pain for you. And that unbearable pain in your legs, probably especially at night when you're trying to sleep. There's a little thing that works for people that they don't know about. It's an old school remedy. But for those that are diabetics or whatever, they get leg cramps at night. The Super Strength Bengay. Put it on your leg, and within about 60 seconds, those muscle spasms that are so painful just disappear. I always like saying that. You know, it's the little things that God teaches us. I'm going to do one more prayer request. Remember, you can type in a prayer request. Just go to his channel where it says prayer. Type in your little request.

0: Michael, SOS prayer request. Update. I remember this one, friends. We've prayed a few times for this. Michael was in the hospital. He was recovering from high blood sugar levels yesterday. He was in good spirits, smiling, eating, ready to go home. A nurse gave him an overdose of some kind of medication that caused his heart rate to drop dramatically. He is in the ICU right now fighting for his life. Please pray. He has no family, no friends. He is alone in this world. I'm asking for a miracle here. God did a miracle. Remember when she put the prayer request in before? He was in bad shape. God got him going. Satan went over there and gave him a shot of something else. But God hasn't given up on that young man. And let's put a little prayer in that besides healing him, that when he gets out through all of this, he finds a friend or two, maybe a phone friend to talk to. Can be anywhere in the world. That he's got somebody that he spends a few minutes every day talking with. That would be nice. Friends, let's take our first prayer call. Now remember, write this number down, because when you're in need, we have thousands and thousands of prayer missionaries that are praying for blanket prayer for you. And prayer works. God answers prayer. This is your miracle line. It's 1-866-ANDPRAY. That's and pray. And so let's take our first prayer call for the night, and let's welcome Stella to pray for a miracle.
1: Yes, I want prayer for my grandson. It's been 5 years. Developed PTSD. He was injured at work. It got his blood pressure off his neck. And nothing's been done. He's doing the best he can. He can't hold a job now. The company isn't watching over him. He can't work at all the job. His name is Carter, and he's a Christian, and he takes God's. And he's praying for Carter Simpson, his neck, and his whole body now. And he's still fighting for his life. He's up and around, but he just needs prayer to hear from God. But he does need a miracle from God that will heal him, and he can hold down a job. And he needs a home. We're in Wind City, Missouri. Please pray.
0: Missionary's a little hand of agreement here. Got a young man that's, he knows you. And he's struggling through life. His journey hasn't been easy. Harder than most. We're asking that you intervene in a way in this mental and physical is something the doctors are not able to they can't solve it. But we're asking you to solve it. We're asking for a miracle in this young man's life. And that you find a purposeful job for him. Maybe he has gone through this trial and walk just for this job that you have planned for him, that he will have an understanding that no other person understands. We know that no prayer is returned void, and we know that you will work with him. And it's a miracle that he's being lifted up where thousands of prayer missionaries are in agreement. And we're asking for Stella that you bless her, touch her, guide her. Because I am assured her road has not been easy with him. We turn it over to you, knowing that you will perform a miracle in their lives. Thank you, Jesus. Amen, amen, and amen.
2: 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Stay tuned. Call 866 and pray.

0: You know, blessed friends, when we play the little music in between the prayers, that's a live view of Israel. The first half hour, it's daytime there right now. The first half hour, we play that. And then at 9:30, you might not know this, but every night at 9:30 in Anaheim, California, our studios, our Anaheim studios, are just down the street. Disneyland is just a few blocks away, and we're in the high-rise. So we show you a view of the fireworks. They start at 9:30 every night, and it's spectacular during special times when it's a 4th of July or New Year's celebration. And it's funny, you never get used to it. And those of you that have never been to Disneyland in California, it amazes me, I guess because they started doing this in the 50s, they're so big, some of those fireworks that they shoot off, it literally shakes the windows like in the high rise. And when you're, there's no way, you can hear it everywhere in Anaheim. It's a concussion. And nobody complains. Everybody enjoys the fireworks every night. It's the way of life in Anaheim at Disneyland. And it's kind of like I look at it like the local town clock. When you hear them popping at 9, you know it's 9:30 at night whenever you start to hear them. Here's a prayer request that came in, friends, and this is from Leslie. Please pray for me to pay off my debt. Pray for my children, Jesus. Keep them, guide them. My sister and brother in Jesus, heal them. Good little prayer request. Short, little bullets. And I think that's the way you should pray. I have learned over the years, when you feel that you're inspired to say a long prayer before something, like your group of you are going to pray real quick before you're doing a task, and you sit there and you go on and on and on, you don't have to. You could make a 5-word prayer. It does just as much. Sometimes a long prayer is Satan influencing you to know that if he has you say a long prayer, you won't say it too often, or you'll get distracted and start thinking about something else because he's there to distract. Shorten to the point. I always look at it this way. If it's an emergency and you trip and you're falling off a cliff, you don't have time to say a long prayer. Your prayer is probably a 1-word. Help! And God's going to do something for you. So always think about that. And then there's times when you just want to sit back and you've got plenty of time and you want to tell Jesus a story. And it's a long story. He's there. He'll listen. That's okay too. Here's a prayer request. And you can put yours in. Just go to his channel and where it says prayer, type it in. This is from Carla. She says, please help me make a good decision. Please help my financial situation. Looks like we're having a lot of finance tonight. Help James and me lose weight. And then she talks about, which is okay, some political appointees that she wants us to pray for and for upcoming elections. I just don't do those things on Pray for a Miracle because there's nothing wrong with them. It's just that we're here to pray for one another. And any I have found in a prayer program, there's no even way to bring in one leader to another and not have Satan use that against another party saying, that's it, I'm not listening to that prayer program, I'm not going to pray. Because Satan will do anything to keep us from praying. But though she has a good prayer request, nothing wrong with praying for your political leaders. And it's very funny when I'm reading prayer requests, it's on both sides. One person's praying for their leaders, and the others are praying for the other leaders, but I will put my two cents in. I wouldn't pray for any communist leader, and we've got some communists that are running here in America. No, I am not a communist. I am an American. Here's an anonymous prayer request, and it says, please pray for a miracle for healing from depression on my 13-year-old grandson. You know, we have more of those where they put these young kids when they're young on Prozac, and it mentally sets, you know, it takes their edge off of life, and then when they move off of it, it's just it has changed them chemically, and these young children need to be prayed for. So I am in agreement with that. And friends, let's take another prayer call. Remember, our phone number for prayer, it is toll free. It's 1-866-ANDPRAY. Let's welcome Judy to pray for a miracle.
1: Yes, I'm calling for prayer for me and my family, that we would all be united in Jesus Christ, and our family would come together in the love of Christ. Thank you.
0: Missionary's little hand of agreement. I always tell you that, because God is just looking for us all to agree. You can keep your eyes open, walk around the house, even make a sandwich. You put your hand down. This is a good little prayer request, and these are the type of requests that please you, Lord. This is Judy, and she's asking that you cover her family. Very important request. And I believe when somebody asks for something like that, they get an abundant blessing. They didn't ask for financial gain. They didn't ask for things for themselves. They're praying for the family. And so we're asking that you put an abundant blessing on them. And I'm going to say it this way, Father, because groceries are getting expensive. That you find raises for each one of those, or little side projects where they have little windfall earnings so they can tithe a little more to your church, and they've got a little more for maybe doing a little extra barbecue once a month. Put joy into that family. That is addictive. When neighbors see one family that's happy, it starts to flow over. Happiness starts to grow. That's a good thing. Evil's all over. Evil is all over. And there's not that much happiness. It only comes from you. So we're asking that you put happiness in that family, an abundance and a financial blessing, and they did not ask for that. So I would like you to give that to them in a way that those neighbors that maybe know you but they aren't following you, they go, this is something. That family next door, they've got it going on. They're happy. I don't hear them arguing at night. In fact, when they drive away, they're laughing. That's addictive. And that's you. That's the Holy Spirit. That's our prayer. It's simple. But it's a big thing for that family, Father. I love these types of prayers. Thank you, Jesus. Amen, amen, and amen.
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0: What a gift we all have to pray and to pray for one another. Some people, they wonder, why do I do this? You know, I've been on TV here and radio now going on 27 years, but I didn't start 27 years ago. It was about maybe 5 or 6 years before I was getting ready to retire, and I wanted to do a little more in the ministry. And so I started asking around, and I found out I could volunteer on a TV network's prayer room. So I started volunteering on Saturday night, and I did that for 5 or 6 years. It was the joy of my life, just like now. And why I do it is because God answers prayer. It's a miracle that he listens to us, but he really answers prayer. And so I have always been inspired to encourage people to pray. Out of sight, out of mind. But God answers prayer. And I know every time we read a prayer request, every time we pray, take a prayer call, there's missionaries, and there are miracles that are happening on these requests. There is one thing that we do not do is when we get the praise reports, I don't read them because I figure that's God's business. We move forward to the next need. It was just like when Jesus, remember, outside the wall, there was a blind man and Jesus healed his sight and he told him, he said, go and tell no one. The guy was so elated. He told everybody. Jesus, I think, would have even healed more if people would have listened to his word. Because he wanted them. He healed them because he loved them. And it showed that he is God. And I believe he would have healed more if some of the people would have been quiet about it. Because what happens when you do it too much, people are only tugging on you and going around you because you heal or you give them something. And he just didn't want to be a slot machine just paying out. And so prayer, friends, is so important. Start to pray about anything and everything. Test yourself. Try petty prayer lists. When you're pulling into a parking lot and you're really short of time and you got to get to work, put a quick prayer request when you're going in. And Lord, can you find me a place, a parking spot, and a spot that maybe is close so I can get in and get out? You know I've got a lot to do. You'd be amazed how many times you've got a great spot. I used to do that, and I'd always end up right there at the front of the store. I'm going, I might as well park inside the store. God is good. God wants to work with you. He loves you. And he gave us the gift to communicate. When you pray, your voice is on the throne. It's talking to God. So while we take this little break, why don't you call your prayer request in? The phone number is 1-866-ANDPRAY. That miracle in your life is just a phone call away. If you aren't capable of calling in, then type in a prayer request. Go to his channel, and where it says prayer, type in your little prayer request, and we'll pray for that need. And some of them, we do them here on Pray for a Miracle. Prayer missionaries, we got a little break coming up, so go make a sandwich. We got a couple of beautiful songs selected for you, and I'll be back in just a few minutes.
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0: Welcome to the second half of Pray for a Miracle. We're live every Saturday night at 9 p.m. Pacific. I'm Brother Dennis, and I'm your prayer missionary for the evening. And if you'd like to become a volunteer prayer missionary, there's nothing to sign up. 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You all have the gift to agree in prayer for our brothers and sisters that are asking all of us to agree for their need in prayer. Our phone number is 1-866-ANDPRAY, and you can put that prayer call in 24 hours a day, and we will possibly play it here on Pray for a Miracle. You can put a prayer request in. Just go to his channel, and where it says prayer, type it in. Here's a prayer request that came in, and I'd like your attention on this one, friends, because I think it's important. He says, my mother will be 96. Okay. She's been a Catholic all her life. Please pray that she won't die without being born again. I had great discussions about Catholics with Chuck Smith. And it was interesting. He told me, he said, a lot of us Christians are going to be so surprised when we're all standing in line in heaven. And there's Catholics that are standing there too. There are many Catholics that are going to be in heaven also. Their theology is a little bit different than ours, but there are men and women that are very faithful, and they know who Jesus is. That Jesus doesn't care what church we belong to. What he cares about is that we can only get to heaven through him. And that's important. I mean, I personally like good conservative Bible teaching. But they say that in Christianity, can you believe this? I thought there was like maybe 100 or 200, but there's something like 40,000 different sects of religious groups that are Christian. Unbelievable. And no, all roads don't lead to heaven. I believe just praying to God will not get you to heaven. You have to go through his son. His son paid the price. The father asked the son to come down here. And the son did. And the father asked the son to give his life up for us. Perfect, the perfect lamb. Shed his blood for us. That's important to remember, friends. God is real. Heaven is real. You have a home there for you that's been built. Some of you might be in a condo, and others might be in a mansion. And it doesn't matter what you have here on this earth. It might be the little person that had the smallest job here on earth, but they did big things without people knowing. They volunteered at the church, cleaned all the flowers, cleaned the parking lot every week, cleaned inside the sanctuary, and nobody paid any attention to them. God did. Big rewards. And I believe all the people with the big rewards are not people like me or the Billy Grahams of the world or any other famous person that everybody knows about that's in ministry. It's the people nobody knows. Because I've always been concerned when you do something that people know, there's your glory. You know, it says in the Bible, don't let the right hand know what the left hand is doing. Here's a little prayer request that came in. It says, please pray for Michael. He's going on a trip for a week to help a friend in need. Pray that God will watch over him and his two trucks while he is away, and that God will protect his job, that things will slow down just enough for his boss to be able to handle it without him, and he'll have work when he comes back. That is a good prayer request. But I would change it. That the boss has a lot of orders that come in, but they aren't for now. Those orders are coming in, and they're building up when he comes back. So the boss is really going to be looking forward to him, like, you are going to be back. We're getting a lot of calls. I would just put that little bit in the prayer request, and I just did. Friends, let's take a prayer call here, and let's welcome Debbie to Pray for a Miracle.
1: I'm from Plattsburgh, New York. I'm praying for my son, Leo, or my grandson, Leo. He's going in for brain surgery tomorrow, and he's autistic. He really needs your prayer, so please, everybody, please pray for him. Thank you so much. Goodbye.
0: God bless you. Missionary's hand of agreement. We got somebody that it's serious, Jesus, going in for brain surgery. We don't know what type of surgery. We don't need to know. I've often said that too much information is voyeurism. It's like with family relationships and problems. Don't need to know the details. Just the need on how to pray. That's all. So this young man, we're asking that you touch the doctors, that they're almost boasting through the surgery, that they're hitting home runs every time when they do something. They go, can you believe that? I've been doing that little technique for you. I never have done it so perfect. Because the Holy Spirit is guiding the hand. And the doctor's just cruising along, boasting, and that's good. But we want a miracle in this surgery for this young man. And he's autistic. And so we're asking that you, I always say, help him pull all the TV screens back so he can punch out and communicate a little better through the world. And you know that he has gifts that other people don't have the ability to do. We're just praying for a miracle in his life, a real miracle. This is our prayer. And we are all in agreement, Jesus. Thank you. Amen, amen, and amen.
2: 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Stay tuned. Call 866 and pray.

0: Do you know, praying for one another, you're storing treasures, just like that last song. Your treasures, you're storing treasures in heaven. You might not be able to financially or physically help your church. You might be invalid. You might be in a rest home, retirement village. You aren't able to get out. Or you might not be able to move around. But boy, your capital is being earned in heaven. Because I think prayer is probably the most important item for God. It's the only thing he can't give himself. In fact, it says that he stores each prayer in a vessel, and it's like a sweet fragrance unto him. And so, yes, there is a hall in heaven with every prayer from everybody stored. And when you're there, I know you'll be curious. You'll go to where yours are stored. Some of you will have a big empty jar, maybe a couple prayers in there, and others are just overabundant. But you're going to be amazed how each one was answered in such a way that you don't understand. Sometimes for families, those prayers are answered after you're gone, and it might be the next generation. I think it's great for a person to pray for their great-great-great-grandchildren that they're never going to see. Keep those prayers going because it's timeless with God. There's no time with him. He's at the end of the movie, the same as at the beginning of the movie, all at the same time. We'll understand that when we're in heaven. We're going to understand that. All I know is it says to pray, which is talking to God. So I use my ability to pray, knowing that God is not returning that prayer void, especially with all of our prayer missionaries. Here's a prayer request from Mary. She's being treated for some kind of artery disease. And coming treatments for her legs. And she's just thanking us. And I'm asking God to heal those arteries, heal those legs. In fact, heal it in a way that the doctor just scratches his head and going, man, did I already fix this? And I was incoherent because this is not the person I talked to. I like to hear those. And it happens, friends, all the time. Miracles happen all the time in hospitals. And there's one thing about a hospital you need to do as a Christian. The world is not what it used to be. But when you have a friend going into a hospital or a doctor, pray for a covering. Because a lot of these people, not all of them, they're anti-God that are in there. And when you're a Christian, they aren't there for your will. And it's becoming more apparent. In fact, I never would have expected in America. There's major companies that reject your service. And they let their employees do it because they know you're a Christian. Start praying. I do that all the time. I am so curious of what my permanent home in heaven is going to be like. I am so curious. I look so forward to it. Who my neighbors are going to be. And it says not to imagine because we cannot imagine the glory in heaven. But I always think of like Gate Street and God's Coffee Bar and meeting people, Noah walking down the street and meeting Moses, David, and pastors and ancestors that you never met. those that struggled, for those of you in America, those ancestors that gave all to climb on a boat on the founding of America before America was even here, gave everything up in the homeland and came here with nothing here and struggled so you could have what you have now. I pray for those people. They're in heaven now. I pray they're in heaven. But I pray for those people. It's not praying for the dead because they're in heaven. I just give thanks for what they did to give the opportunity for me and you. Leslie put in a little prayer request and she says, pray, my brother heal from his alcohol addiction. My sister's health challenges have been my son. He gets the job, protect him as he relocates to Dallas. I think her thought when she was typing, and I don't like adding words in people's prayer requests. Let's see. And then her son, DJ, to protect and bless. Protect him, bless my daughters in this upcoming school year. My daughter and her husband get pregnant and have children. I like that. Pray I'm able to pay the money I owe and have money to repair and renovate my buildings. I like that prayer. It, basically, she was talking to God. He knew each one of those things. And I agree. I absolutely agree that the Lord blesses her financially and that each one of these miracles happen in their lives. It is so important to pray for one another, and it pleases God so much. He wants to bless, and he wants to do a work in each person's life to watch them become who he wrote in the book of life. Did you know that you were written and are written in the book of life with everything that God planned for you? And you are going to be so surprised when you're home and you read that book of all the things you didn't have that he planned for you. Why? Because you didn't seek and you had not because you asked not. Friends, I don't know if I want to read a prayer request or take a prayer call. I think I'm going to take a prayer call. Let's welcome Glenda to pray for a miracle.
1: I live in North Carolina. I'm calling to request prayer for my husband who has a really bad back issue, a lot of pain in his foot. Has had 5 fusions and can have no more. And he's in just dire pain all the time. I have a broken hip. I fell a few weeks ago, and flat on my back. And also our church is without a pastor, and I would appreciate your prayers. I've been watching your show. Thank you, and God bless.
0: God bless you. Missionary's little hand of agreement. Oh, we're lifting her up. She's back issues. I, years ago, had terrible back issues. So bad I couldn't even walk forward, had to walk sideways. You healed me. I remember the day I was healed. When Chuck Smith's brother, I was in his office and we had a meeting, and I never told people. Kind of kept it to myself. And he could tell something was wrong. And Paul, after the meeting, said, Dennis, I'd like you just to sit there a little bit. I just want to talk to you. And he asked me, he says, something's wrong with you. He says, And I said, yes, I have back problems, and it's not one of the good days, but it's not a really bad day. So he brought in Chuck's assistant, Terry. They laid hands on me and prayed, and I could feel going down my back that warmth. You healed my back, and from that day forward, I've been able to do everything. A miracle. And then I found out more about Paul in the beginning years. He was the healer, the big pastor, had a healing ministry. And then when Chuck started getting more entrenched, he then started working the backside to help Chuck in his ministry. So we're asking for that miracle of healing to be passed on to her now, that you heal her and you bless her. Pain takes the edge of day, and it takes the joy out of reading your word. It takes the edge out. This is our prayer, knowing that you will answer it. In your name, Jesus. Amen, amen, and amen. Friends, we're almost out of time. That phone number for prayer is toll-free. It's 1-866-ANDPRAY. And during the week, you can type in a prayer request. Just go to his channel and type in the little prayer request. We start to pray for you right away. The same when you put in that prayer call. What I like about the prayer calls, though, it gives all of the prayer missionaries in every part of the world an opportunity to pray for you. And friends, this week, I would like you to put an extra prayer in. His channel now is reaching into North Korea. Every day that we're in there is God at least giving his word. Pray for a blessing, that a miracle will happen in that. Last month, we got into Cuba. Now we're in North Korea. That is a miracle. Hope to see you same time, same place next week, 9 p.m. Pacific, right here on his channel. And you've been watching Pray for a Miracle. Good night and God bless.
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0: Welcome to Behind the Cameras. And this little update is for the month of August to see what's going on here at his channel. And friends, as you know, behind me here, I'm out at our SoCal soundstage, and they're setting up for a production. And this kind of gives you an idea. I told them, just turn a camera around, because they're working over on that section over there and way over. They've got the stuff going on over there. And this back is the staging area where you prepare for your program. You sit down and you do a talk through with your guests, and then you go to the particular set. We have three sets out here. We have the World News Briefing set for Tom Hughes, and then we have my Pray for a Miracle set, and then we have the talk style set. And then we can move sets around for little special productions. But for this month, for those of you that know Jan Markell, go to her gallery. She has a show for August, and it's with Michelle Bachman. And I'm telling you, Michelle explains so clearly about communism and socialism and what is going on in America, because, friends, I've never been very much concerned, and you know I'm not political. I'm just 100%, how can we proselyte the gospel, and what country can we get into to share the message of Jesus? And I let the politicians do what the politicians do. But I have had the privilege to travel in countries almost in every part of the world. And I know what communism looks like, and I know at the end results. I remember in Romania, when we were able to go there after the communism fell, do you know that I found out that the little kids, when they go to bed at night, they stuff food between their cheeks to make sure they have enough food for the next day. And so the parents always make sure they take the food out so the kids don't choke when they're sleeping. I mean, who'd ever think of it? And when you go to the stores, it's like there was some kind of stocking problem. They're just empty. Or they just have one item, and it's just going down the shelf. And we're starting to see that with this communism that is taking effect in America. And, friends, it's partially our fault. It started in the 90s with the schools. When they centralized schooling, they no longer taught the kids about the greatness of the country and the uniqueness of the United States. And so these kids are growing up to not have much respect for the country. If you don't have respect and you don't know your history, it's easy to change them over to a new system. And socialism, the problem is it promises you everything and gives you nothing. So, friends, we really have to pray about that. But you can tune in, see that with Jan Markell, with Michelle Bachman. In fact, Jan said that she is going to start taping, she's hoping, a program every 2 weeks. And remember, Jan retired, and we thought we weren't going to get any more of Jan, but all of you just kept hitting her with emails. Jan, we need you. Jan, we need you. So she's really enjoying it, and I think she's doing a great job, because we've got a few on the Ruku Gallery with her, a special guest, and they're very informative. Another thing on our Ruku, I only got a few more minutes here. Ruku, we just updated the app again, and so now on Ruku, you have galleries for some of your favorite programs, so you can see like 2 or 3 or 4 weeks on your Ruku app. And friends, pray for Israel. We have to do some upgrades there. We have to put an indoor studio. We have outdoor studio. We need an indoor studio. Pray for us, because this is something we have to do, and it's very difficult to do things over there. They're extremely costly. It's time for me to go. I'll give you a little bit more behind the scenes. And may God richly bless all of you. Tell a friend about his channel. God bless.
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Let's turn in our Bibles to Job chapter 27. I want to teach you this morning on what is the conscience and why God gave it to you. And your conscience is a gift from God. It's that moral compass that will lead you and guide you. It will direct you, or it will convict you and condemn you. In other words, it will speak the word of God to you.

with Job. He had everything. He was the wealthiest man of the East. Had some 3,000 camel and 7,000 lambs. So you could say 3,000 Mercedes and 7,000 homes. He was very wealthy. And then you remember that in the same day, his 10 children were killed. And then his body was plagued with boils, thousands of boils, that it says that he broke a pot and began to scrape his arms. And then his wife came to him and said, listen, you need to curse God and die. And finally, his three best friends came, Eliphaz, Zophar, and Bildad. They sat with him for 7 days, and then they, for the next 15 to 20 chapters, they just tore him apart. They said that he was wicked, he was insensitive, he was hiding sin. And finally, now in this heap of just this dump, he has ashes on his head, he has lost his heart, he's lost everything. He finally comes and says, I'm innocent, I did not do it, I don't know what you're talking about, I'm going to hold on to my righteousness. And it was absolutely profound, a moment. And the reason why in the book of Job, we read that in the very beginning, there was a day that the sons of God came together and Satan showed up. And Jesus, or God, said to Satan, have you considered my servant Job? And Satan said, I have. And by the way, you're going to realize that if you would bring down the hedge that you built around, he would curse you. And God said, you know, he is righteous, he's upright, he's one that fears God and he hates evil. So, tell you what, Satan, you go ahead, bring down that hedge, but don't kill his life. Now, here he is at Starbucks having a wonderful day. And in one day, he loses the stock market, loses his property, loses his wife, loses his children, and loses his health. And his best three friends tell him that God hates him. It's a terrible day in his life. And in the midst of that, he does not move. He says to his wife, listen, good and evil come from the hand of God. And then when his kids were taken, he said, the Lord gives and the Lord takes. Blessed be the name of the Lord. And then you remember, finally, his three friends, he says, I know that my Redeemer liveth, and he is going to listen. And one day, if he slays me, he slays me, but I'm going to stand before God and tell him just how I feel. So you have a man who's absolutely filled with maturity, tremendous depth. God chose this man, and by the inspiration of God, he was able to destroy the kingdom of Satan just by his obedience to God. But I believe in the heart of all this was a conscience that he had that we need. And I think if we're going to live in today, if we're going to be tempted like we are, if we're going to go through difficult moments in our life, then you need to be able to say, I know the truth, and I'm going to stand with it. I want to start off and give you a little story. It's on your notes up here in 2 Kings chapter 6. And it probably is one of those verses you should write in the very beginning of your Bible, because it's one of the great, great verses of the Bible. And there's a nugget you're going to hang on to for the rest of your life. It was about Elijah and the school that he started for the prophets. And God was blessing, and more prophets were coming, and they were out of room. And we pick up the story. They were in a building project. I can't believe it. In 2 Kings chapter 6, and when the sons of the prophets said unto Elijah, behold, now the place where we dwell, there it's just too small for us. Sounds like the nursery. Let us go, we pray thee, unto Jordan. Take thence every man a beam, in other words, cut a log, and let them make a place there, in other words, build a new place, where we may dwell. And he answered, Elijah, let's go. In other words, sounds like a great deal. We're out of space. We want to build a new place. We want to go to Jordan. We want to bring logs. We want to build it. Verse 3. And one said, be content, I pray thee, and go with thy servant. He answered, I will go. In other words, the guy said, hey, you want to work with me today? And the guy said, yeah, let's do it. And so, hey, come with me. We're going to work. We're going to build, so on. Verse 4. So he went with them, and when they came to the Jordan, they cut down the wood. They had to cut down because Jordan was filled with trees. But notice verse 5, 6, and 7, but, the conjunction. It's like a hinge on a door, but.
As one was falling a beam or cutting down a tree, the axe handle fell into the water. And he cried and said, "Alas, master, I can't work no longer. It was borrowed." Kind of

0: Cool. Alas, master, I borrowed this axe, and I was swinging this tree, and the iron went into the water, and I feel bad because this guy needs his axe. I don't know what to do. And verse 6, and the man of God, Elijah, said, where did it fall? And he showed him the place. He cut down the stick and cast it thither, and the iron did swim. So Elijah takes a branch, cuts it, throws it into the water. The hunk of iron swims to the top and swims to the shore. I mean, really a cool story, a hunk of iron swimming. And then verse 7, as a boss, I like this. Therefore, in other words, because all this has happened, take it up and get back to work. In other words, your toy's broken, now it's fixed, now get back to work. And so a couple things stand out. Number one, the miracle of a hunk of iron swimming. You're going to share that. You're going to go tell people, listen in the Bible, a hunk of iron floated and swam back to Elijah. He picked it up, put it back on, and the guy went back to work. Great, great story. Great miracle. Unbelievable miracle. But that's not the greatest miracle, I think, in this reading this morning. There is something that's absolutely profound. It's probably one of the great nuggets of your life. You remember, he was whacking it. He lost it. He came to Elijah, and what did Elijah say in verse 6? Show me where you lost it. Take me back to the place it went off the piece of wood into the water, and show me exactly where you were standing. And that, to me, is the greatest miracle of all. In other words, you know exactly when you stopped being on fire with God. You know the moment you took your eyes off your wife and begin to lust for another woman. You know exactly when you begin to covet for that one thing. And Christians are not honest. They say, well, I don't really know. I'm not really sure. I think it was in that church. No, it was when that pastor offended you, or when that person said this, or when your wife did that, or when your kid did this, you cut that kid off, or whatever it might be. You know exactly the moment it happened in your heart. And to me, that is the greatest miracle. I cannot stand before God and say, I just don't really know when I begin to backslide. I backslid the moment I got out of God's word, and it happened this month. And I know exactly when I begin to start cussing. It's when I got that job and I knew I shouldn't have. And I know when I ended up in bed because I was flirting with that gal at work when I heard God tell me not to, but I didn't listen to it. And I also know when I started watching pornography, the night it happened and what happened and what was there. So in other words, you have to be very careful that you're not going to lie, at least to yourself. You can lie to men, you can lie to God, but you cannot lie to yourself. You know where you lost it. And here's the cool thing. If you know where you lost it, you can get it back. And you can take the Holy Spirit and you can say, God, this is where it went wrong. This is where I got bitter. And this is where I need to be healed. And I need to go back and say, honey, or I need to go back and say, son, or I need to go back to my boss and say, you know, I have not been working with all my heart here at this job. I want to change that around, and God will do that for you. And so here in our passage, I believe that the integrity of Job and the honesty of Job, he knew that he had not sinned against God. And so we pick up in Job chapter 27, verse 5 and 6. In other words, God knows where you are. He knows what you're doing. He knows where you lost it, and he knows where you're going to find it. God forbid in chapter 27, verse 5, that I should justify you till I die. In other words, I'm not going to give in to Bildad, Zophar, or Eliphaz. I will not remove my integrity from me. I'm not going to give in. In other words, I did not do it. And notice verse 6, my righteousness I hold fast and will not let it go. My heart shall not reproach me so long as I live. Now, this is good. There are things in my marriage and my raising children that I would like to go back and redo it. Do I feel bad? No. Why? Because at that moment, at that time, with the knowledge I had, I did the very best I could. I loved the kids. I tried to help them. I tried to do things. Could I have done better? Sure. But I don't go back. And the Bible says that our hearts should not condemn us. Now, if I did it on purpose, if I was seeking to hurt them, then I need to go back and my heart should condemn me. But here, what Job is saying is that I didn't do anything wrong. Therefore, my heart is not condemned. You're trying to condemn me, and you're trying to make me feel bad, but I'm not going to go down that road now. If I gossip and I did things, then I should feel bad, and I should be convicted, and I need to repent. But if I didn't gossip, and you're accusing me of gossip, then I need to stand gently before you and say, you're wrong, and God will vindicate it. I never did it. I never would do it. And it's okay to speak the truth. And this is the thing that is so powerful, I think, in our life. Let me give you the example in the Amplified. It's on the screen. In Job 27, verse 5, God forbid that I should justify you, saying you are right. In other words, your accusations against me are right. Till I die, I will not put away my integrity from me. In other words, you're not going to wear me down. Verse 6, my righteousness or my uprightness and my right standing with God I hold fast and will not let them go. My heart does not reproach me for any of my days. I don't feel condemned, and it shall not reproach me as long as I live. And one last one in Job 27, verse 5, he says, I will never concede that you are right until I die. I will defend my innocence. I will maintain my innocence without wavering. My conscience is clear for I, as long as I live. And that's the key. They were accusing Job. They were saying that he had sinned against God, and he had done all these things. But finally, he breaks in chapter 27, and he says in verses 1 and 2, God, I did not do it. I don't know where you are. You're not defending me, but I didn't do it. And then in verses 3 and 4, he says, I'm innocent. I did not do it. And then in verse 5, he says, I'm blameless. I did not do it. And then in verse 6, I'm righteous. And one of the things about this is that when you know you're right with God, and he was sacrificing, and one moment his life caved in, then you need to be strong. Now, you can have a spouse that goes crazy, or a kid that goes crazy, or a boyfriend that goes crazy, but if you are right with God, then you should stand still and wait till God puts it back together. Conscience comes from two words. C-O-N means to come alongside. And then, of course, the word knowledge is to know. So it means that God has come alongside you, and you have come alongside, and you know this thing to be true or to be false. Number one, first of all, it can be developed. Your conscience can be developed. So I mentioned to you that if I decide to go after the sin and I allow my will to go after it, I can destroy it. Over here, if I open the Bible and I submit my heart to the Word of God, then God is going to develop my conscience. The only thing that can resurrect your conscience or restore your conscience or touch your conscience is the Word of God and the blood of Jesus Christ. It is a gift from God inside your heart to be the referee, to speak the truth of God. And so, first of all, how? Through devotions. In 1 Timothy chapter 1, verse 5, he said, now the end of the commandment is charity, out of a pure heart and a good conscience, faith unfeigned. In other words, Paul was saying, Timothy, you need to have a good conscience. You need to be right with God. You need to have a right standing with God. Now, there are too many verses today to put them up. So I want to share, you can get the CD, but number one, I need to have a good conscience. So when I look at devotions now, today, not yesterday, today, I understand a little bit more of how valuable they really become. It's through my devotional life that God gives me a good conscience. And Paul the Apostle, 31 times mentions the conscience. It kept him in the game. It kept once again, Job from going crazy. And it probably kept Esther from going crazy on Haman. In other words, your conscience, if it's developed, can be the greatest thing in your life. So a good conscience. It can guide you. It can warn you. It can convict you. It can condemn you. It's going to tell you the truth. And then also, we see in 1 Timothy 3:9 that not only a good conscience, but a pure conscience. He says here to Timothy, holding the mystery of faith and a pure conscience. In other words, you're righteous, you're pure. You're not living in pornography. In other words, there's purity within your heart. I have a good conscience and I'm pure. I'm in the Word of God. I see what God wants, and I'm seeking to live according to the Word of God. And then he says in 2 Timothy 1:3, kind of interesting, Paul is telling Timothy, Timothy, if you're going to be a great pastor, you need to have a good conscience and you need to have a pure conscience because you need to speak the truth of God. And if I am not going to have a pure conscience, then I'm not going to articulate the Word of God with authority and power. He says, I thank God in 2 Timothy 1:3, whom I serve from my forefathers with a pure conscience that without ceasing I remember to pray for you. So I'm pure. I'm not a hypocrite. I'm not telling you to pray and me not to pray. And then there's one more, and I'll wrap this one thought up. A sincere conscience. A sincere conscience. So under developing my conscience, I can have a good conscience and I can have a pure conscience, and this is really important, I can have a very sincere conscience. And he says in Acts chapter 24, verse 16, and hereto do I exercise myself to have always a conscience void of offense towards God. This is a killer. In other words, as I get in God's word, he's going to show me what it is to be good or to be like God. Secondly, he's going to show me that power really is purity, and I want to have a life before God so I can speak with authority. But thirdly, being in God's word, it's going to teach me to be sensitive to that which God's doing, so I'm not going to stumble people. I'm not going to be aggressive. I'm not going to go crazy. It's going to calm me down. It's going to help me hold back from telling my boss how I really feel about him. It's going to help me not say something to my kids. I'm going to hold back. So number one rule about your conscience is you have the right to build this thing up. It's a gift that God gave you, and as you feed it, as you bring it under submission to the Word, as you listen to tapes, as you read Christian books, you are building this conscience, and it's going to be something that's going to guide you and lead you and bring joy and peace into your heart. This is absolutely incredible, unbelievable what you can do. You can develop it. But secondly, if you decide not to develop it, I tell you what's going to happen. You're going to begin to dishonor it. And you can dishonor it in a very powerful way. There's a great story in Mark chapter 6 and verse 26. And it has to deal with, you remember, Herod, who beheaded John, the Baptist. And it was John, you remember, who stood up and said that he was now living in sin. And so Herod threw him in prison. And one day, there they were dancing, and the dancer said, bring the head of Herod to me in a platter. And Herod was devastated. He didn't know what to do. And it says in Mark chapter 6, verse 26, and the king was exceedingly sorrowful, yet for the oath's sake and for their sake, listen, for the oath and for their sake, which sat with him, he would not reject her. Guess what he did? He rejected the word of God for them. And he rejected the conviction of his heart for them and the position. And that's exactly what happens. It's not a big thing. It's just I begin to dishonor God. And all of a sudden, God's speaking to me about going back and saying, I'm forgiveness. I don't do it. Or God chose me that I lied, but I don't go back and make it right. Oh, it's not that big of a lie. No one's going to know it. But God's speaking to me. And what I'm doing is I'm saying no to God, and I'm resisting God, and I'm fighting God, and I don't think it's a big thing. Well, then why would God tell you? You know, why would God go out of his way to bring it into your heart, to explode it in your heart, to show you what you've done, and then for you to say, I think it's going to cause more problems. You bet your life is going to cause you more problems. And so how we do it is we just kind of dishonor. And so all of a sudden we're there, and our kids begin to cuss, and well, we don't really deal with it. We should have dealt with it. We know we should. Now, the Bible says if you don't know anything, then so be it. But you to know to do good and do with it not, it's sin. And what he's saying here is for their sake. I don't want to muddy the water. I don't want to really cause problems at work. I don't want to get the foreman upset. I don't really want to tell my wife she's going through a change of life and driving me crazy. Yeah, I just kind of let my, well, I'll tell you what, maybe God's telling you to sit down with her. Maybe she's praying that you would, but now you've made a decision. I don't want to do it. So what you're saying, in a sense, is that you're God and he's not. If he's God, I need to listen. I got to develop this thing to listen. Why would he tell you? To ask your opinion or to have you respond. So you're going down the street and you got an attitude on the freeway and you hear this voice saying, back off. Usually it's your wife saying, back off, you know, because we can't hear it, but you don't. You just get a little bit angrier. And instead of stepping on the brake, which you know you should, you step on the gas and get a little closer. You're dishonoring what God's telling you to do. And so you get a little closer. And then you kind of tailgate the guy. And then the guy steps on the brakes. And now you're really mad. And now you're in a rage. What happened? God told you, let it go. Remember the shopping cart? Let it go. You can't. It's just there, you know. But it's like, I'm going to dishonor. God told me, I can't do it. God said, go back and ask your forgiveness. I can't do it. God says, reach out to your daughter. Can't do it. She's hurt me. I'm saying to God, no, no, no, no. Husband comes home. Hey, can we spend some time? I got a headache. Listen, always, you know, you're going out on your first date, and all of a sudden the guy begins to make a pass, and you say, don't. Or you're afraid you might offend him because it's the only guy you've ever gone with that has hair and you don't want to say no. Say no. In other words, if you don't say no to him, you say no to God. And if you say no to God, everything's going to fall apart. If you say no to him, God's going to bless you with a great guy. You see? So here, I got to work on it. And then secondly, if I decide I don't want to be in God's word, then I'm going to begin to dishonor it. And how it happens is really easy. I begin to do this stuff. And so thirdly, I can defile it. I can once again begin to work on it. I can minister or I can begin to dishonor it. Secondly or thirdly, I can defile my conscience. In other words, by disobedience. He says here in 1 Corinthians chapter 8, verse 7, howbid there is not in every man the knowledge of some which conscience of idols unto this hour eat a thing offered unto idols, and their conscience being weak is defiled. Interesting. Let me read one more. Titus 1:15. Unto the pure, all things are pure, but unto them that are defiled and unbelieving is nothing pure. Even their minds and their conscience is defiled. Interesting. So over here, I can begin to allow the Holy Spirit to develop it. I don't get in the word. I begin to form bad habits. I'm on the internet. I begin to mess around. I begin to dishonor God. I begin to push buttons I shouldn't. And now, because I haven't been listening, now guess what? I'm into pornography. Now my mind's being defiled. And all of a sudden, this desire for pornography and this desire for my will begins to kill and crush the voice of God in your heart. And over here, you had a chance to get into the Word of God and let the light come on, but you didn't. So now you begin to dishonor. Well, that's not that bad. You know, I have needs, and my wife is pregnant, and I have certain needs, and I begin to justify it, but the voice is screaming, don't do that. I go to an R-rated movie. I know I shouldn't be there. There's a little bit of naked people in it. There we go. Well, just a little bit, but I tell you what, man, it's an action pack. It's gone, but every other word's GD. And then, you know, this woman, where'd she come from? There's only about two of them in the whole world. And I come back and, you know, I realize that, you know, it's just not the same. Now my mind has a picture of her in my mind, and I have the GD in my mind, and then there's violence in my mind, and so now I pull my guns out, and I want to protect my home. Well, what happened? You're just coming home from church. Well, we might be broken into. How do you know that? Because my mind is now filled with violence. You see, I begin to do it, and all of a sudden, I begin to realize it's defiled. Some gal begins to wink at me, and I think, she's winking at me. This is great. You know, she has a little twitch in her eye. And then all of a sudden, you're thinking, wow, you know, I mean, my wife died. I could get this gal and we could work this. What happened? How did you go down that road? Where is the voice of God? I don't hear the voice of God, but I see her and she's winking at me and she's really pretty and I need help and I need to be loved. And I go home and I got to take the trash out and she doesn't want me to take the trash out. Just get married to her. You have to take the trash out again. I mean, it's just all deception. I didn't develop it. I kind of played with it. Now it's defiled, and all of a sudden, it is leading me as a hook. And I'm now trapped. I have to have it. And then lastly, it can be destroyed. It says here in 1 Timothy chapter 4, verse 2, speaking lies in hypocrisy, very important. Speaking lies in hypocrisy, having a conscience seared with a hot iron. In other words, you take a hot iron and you take the word of God and you just burn it. And now you become a serial rapist, you become a killer, you murder, there's no conviction, there's nothing, you just keep doing it. What happened? Well, over here, God gave you a very tender gift. It's called the compass, that moral compass that comes along beside of you and wants you and guides you and leads you. And as I'm in God's word, it begins to grow.
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Matthew 28, this is going to be the scripture that I launch from. It's called Make It Plain. That's what we're doing today, Make It Plain. We're going to launch from this scripture, and I wish I could tell you exactly where I'm going, but I don't know. I have a sermon prepared, but I don't know if I'll go in that direction. And Jesus came and spoke to them, saying, "All authority has been given to me in heaven and on earth." I could preach 2 months on that. How did he get authority in the earth? How did he lose authority in the earth? And what does that mean? He's making that announcement for a reason. Okay? In other words, what Adam lost in the earth, he has regained it through his death, burial, and resurrection. And now he has authority in the earth. So when you use his name and you speak his word, you have authority in the earth. Come on. I heard a mentor of mine say, the word of God in your mouth is just as powerful as the word of God in his mouth. So with it, I got no amens out of that. Amen. When you come in his name and when you speak his word, you have authority in the earth. That's one of the reasons he came. Yes, he did come for salvation, but he came for so many other reasons. If you want to know what Jesus, the second Adam, brought, go read what the first Adam lost. And you'll see why he came. Go therefore and make disciples. This is what I've been preaching about for a couple of weeks, is that we've been going and getting people saved. We have done a very poor job in this last generation of making disciples. We have a very passionate generation in Gen Z. But we had a millennial generation that the value was put on community. The value was put on excellence. We now have better churches, better run churches, more streamlined churches than we have ever had. I've never seen churches run so well. But there was a total abandonment of discipleship. So we now have an entire generation coming into adulthood that is undiscipled and can't tie three scriptures together, can worship for 2 hours, but don't know the word. There's a lot of things to discipleship other than word. There is community. Basically, discipleship is taking what is in you and nurturing it and helping it grow. Let me come back to that. Make disciples, where? All nations, baptizing in the name of the Father, the Son, and the Holy Ghost. Teaching them to observe all the things I've commanded, and lo, I'm with you always to the end of the age. This is why people are in the parking lot greeting you. This is why people are up here near the door holding a sign telling you this is your home. This is why we're checking your kids in and giving them a great experience. This is why we have your students, your junior and senior high, meeting in the hallway right down from me right now. This is why we have technicians beaming this thing all over the planet on the World Wide Web right now. This is why we have ushers and altar workers that are ministering. This is why we have life groups for you can get friends in a circle that will encourage you. All this is a part of discipleship. Discipleship is not just a Bible study. It's nurturing everything that your faith now brings to your life. So Lord, bless your word in Jesus' name. And everybody said amen. Tell your neighbor, here we go. The Bible says that I was born again and you were born again of incorruptible seed, of the living and enduring word of God. Jesus is the word of God. I was born again of Jesus' seed. Okay? I wasn't born of Jesus' fruit. I was born of Jesus' seed. The fruit of Jesus is cultivated when I grow in the Spirit. It's called the fruit of or out of the Spirit. Are y'all here? Y'all listening? Okay. Y'all making me nervous. Yeah. So the seed of Jesus is within me. Okay? A seed produces after its own kind, the Bible says. Okay? I can't produce a Spanish child. I can't produce an Asian child. Why? Because it's not in my DNA. It's not in my seed. So everything that Ron is, everything that Ron can do, and all Ron's potential is in his seed. Why do you think God has commanded you to do things that
are only attributed to God. Why do you think he tells you to heal the sick, raise the dead, cast out devils, release bondage, preach the acceptable? Why would he tell you to do that unless you had the potential inside of you for all of that? It would be unfair for God to demand things of me that I do not have the potential to function in. So in other words, every one of you, when you are born again, you have the seed of Jesus. That seed produces after its own kind. So however Jesus carried himself, I have that seed in me. Whatever power he displayed, I have that seed in me. Whatever authority he used, I have that seed in me. So I am here to disciple you, people in my life to disciple me. We are supposed to disciple ourselves. Why? I'm encouraging that seed to grow up. The Bible says, Paul told the church at Galatia, he said, I labor till Christ be formed in you. And I want to tell all of you that are praying for Jesus to come back at 11 o'clock tomorrow, he's going to come in the church before he comes for the church. Let me tell you what I'm praying when I get in here on Saturdays. I'm praying that Christ be formed in you, that the seed that was born in you would grow on the inside of you, and you wouldn't need somebody to lay hands. You lay hands on yourself. Hallelujah. You don't need anybody to rebuke your devil. You rebuke the devil because the seed is in you to do it. And you lay your hands on your daughter, and you lay your hands on the son, and you don't have to even come to a deliverance service. You are deliverance. Hallelujah. You are power. You are authority. The seed of you is already on the inside of you, but we got to disciple it for it to grow. Somebody shout hallelujah. Hey, thank you, Jesus. None of this is in my notes, so I'm just going to go. You love it, but the people trying to put up scriptures are going, oh no. Yeah. Jeremiah 1. Guys, throw that up there somewhere, I don't know, somewhere around verse 4. Yeah, 4. The word of the Lord came to me saying, before I formed you in the womb, I knew you. Before you were born, I sanctified you. I ordained you to be a prophet to the nations. Formed, knew, sanctified, ordained in one verse. Formed, new, sanctified, ordained in one verse. All of it before your mom and dad met. This is one of the most difficult concepts in the Bible to grab a hold of. Those 12 of you that raised your hand to accept Christ, Jesus is not running around heaven sweating saying, I got to come up with a plan. He's not saying, I got to come up for something for them to do. I got to give them some gifts. That's not happening right now. Those things were in place waiting on you. They were waiting on you to say yes. They were already in place. God is never caught off guard. God is a God that is always in front of himself. He always has a plan that is out in front of the reality. I use this very, very basic illustration, but it's a profound truth. God made the sun before he ever made the grass. And God made the grass before he ever made the cattle. And God made the cattle before he ever made man. Why did he do that? Because when the grass showed up, it had everything it needed to reach its potential when it got here. But the cow, when it showed up, it had everything it needed to reach its potential when it got here. And when Ron showed up, he had all the steak he needed to reach his potential when he got here. So everything you need is already here before you get here. If God had a plan for you, then whatever that plan is, all the resources, all the people, all the teaching, all the gifts, all the skills, all the thinking, all the ideas, come on, sir, all the anointing, everything that you would need was here waiting on you when you got here. I need somebody in the front to the back to put your hands together that God has got you, and he who has begun a good work in you will be faithful to complete it, to complete it, and God will perfect those things concerning you. That means he will. He will finish.

0: is not just the way you meet God. Favor is your entire benefit package with God. When God gives you a word, very rarely does he give you details. He just starts giving you a framework of how it's going to take. So he'll take a Ron and Hope Carpenter who got a little warehouse, and he let a prophetic word come through someone to us and said, I'm going to take y'all one day and I'm going to give you a voice and let redemption speak to the nations. I don't know what that looks like. I don't know about San Jose. I don't know about TV network. I don't know what you're going to speak to the nations even mean. Cannot be explained.
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2: I hope that you've been enjoying this message. I'm Pastor Ron Carpenter. It is such a privilege for me to be able to have this time. Thank you for giving me entrance into your life. You know, the Bible says that God is the one who orchestrates the times and the seasons of our life. So I don't know what season you're in, I don't know what time you're in, but I do know this, the God who has begun a good work in you, amen, will be faithful to complete it. Thank you so much for giving us your time. I want to speak just a moment before we get back to this amazing word. I just want to tell you how much I'm grateful for all of you who have been praying and who've been supporting, who've been giving, many giving sacrificially to Ron Carpenter Television for weeks, for months, for years, for decades now that we've been doing it, because you are the reason we're beginning to reach so many people. I had a goal. Didn't know how I was going to reach it, but we were over 100 nations that we were preaching in, but we were preaching everything in English, and we were just recently able to secure some contracts with some people that are going to be able to put these messages in, starting off in 31 different languages. And all these things take resources, all these things take an astronomical amount of resources to do. But I told you many times that was the goal, and you kept giving and you kept giving, and now we've been able to do this. We haven't seen it totally manifest yet, but it's in the works, and I can't wait to see the harvest that's going to come. Would you be willing to give? Would you be willing to help us out, whether it's a one-time gift or whether you'd like to become a part of the family, a monthly partner where you ensure this stays on the air as we go forward? So many different networks we get to be on, so many different time slots, and now so many different countries, and now so many different languages, and you have helped us do it. This is the gift that we'll send you for whatever your first gift is, and I just want to say thank you for even considering us. We've had a lot of great things happen, but we believe God wants to do even more. Thank you for your support. Now let's get back to this word.
0: The word formed has to do with framework. I already have the framework of your life in place before you were born. Actually, there's some Hebrew words as I was studying that are actually in parallel to the scripture of the potter and the potter's wheel. Now, the potter has got the clay and he's framing and structuring the clay into what he wants it to be. That same imagery is there. I am the potter, you are the clay, and before you were born, I was already giving your life a structure and a pattern. Okay? And then he said, I knew you. There's two types of know. There's the know that is knowledge, and then there's the know of experience. If I held an orange up here and I said, you know, it's fruity. I said, it's citrusy. It's tangy. I'm giving you knowledge. But if I hand it to you peeled and say, take a bite, that's a whole different kind of knowledge. That's the kind of knowledge God, now I'm telling you, this will mess with your mind. So God says, I don't know you by knowledge. I knew you by experience. So before you were in your mother's womb, I had experiences with you. And then he said, I sanctified you. Now, we were raised that sanctified means you're so holy you glow in the dark. The word sanctified means to set apart. That's why there were some lines you couldn't cross. Okay, not y'all. Y'all never approach lines. Maybe in my, even though I was with a group and I wasn't particularly concerned about what God thought. and they would cross on over a line, and I would go up to them. I'm like, man, I can't go there. And I didn't know why at the time. But God didn't sanctify me once I said yes to God. I was sanctified before I ever got here. That means there were some lines I couldn't cross. That means there were some people, even though I was trying to run with them, I knew I wasn't supposed to. Have you ever been in a crowd and something in you said, I don't fit and I don't belong here? And no matter how much you wanted to be accepted, you knew they were never your people. Why? Because your spirit is screaming on the inside, this ain't for you, these ain't for you, you ain't supposed to go here, you ain't supposed to be here. That's why things that were meant to take you out couldn't take you out. That's why things that the enemy were trying to take your life, they couldn't take your life. Why? Because God had already knew you, God had already formed you, and he had already set you apart. And because purpose had not happened yet, death could not come. Shoo, woo. Good gracious, I'm preaching this. Ah, this one of the ones I want to run down the street and get me a Sprite. Hallelujah. Then the last one, ordained. That means placement. I already had a gift. I already had an assignment. And I already had a people that you were assigned to. God, I want you to look at the plan of God. And somehow this happened in eternity. And this is the hard part to explain, because there's not a lot of scriptures that deal with that. But somehow I'm reading into this that you existed before you got here. And that God had experiences with you. Maybe you even just existed in the mind of God. I don't know how that works. But God knew you. God formed you. God sanctified you. God ordained you. Everything he did before you got here. So there was a plan in place. So what does God do with that plan? God has to download that plan inside of you in a place where it is encrypted. Am I doing all right? Okay. It's encrypted. 1 Corinthians 2. 1 Corinthians 2. However, we speak wisdom among those who are mature, yet not the wisdom of this age or of the rulers of this age who are coming to nothing. But we speak the wisdom of God. Where is it? It's in a mystery. Hidden wisdom, which God ordained before the ages for our glory. And I use this scripture to talk about the Holy Ghost a lot, but I want to pull something different out of it today. Which none of the rulers of this age knew, for had they have known, they would never have crucified the Lord of glory. God has plans that cannot be discerned by your enemy. Satan thought, if I can kill Jesus, I can stop God's plan. Killing Jesus was God's plan. So what he thought would stop Jesus multiplied him. Because the Bible says all who are in Christ, we are all sons. Now we got millions and millions of sons all over the planet. So the enemy thought, if I can kill the son, I can stop sonship altogether. But it was the killing him that multiplied him. Had the rulers of that age had known, they would never have let Jesus die, because they weren't stopping it, they were multiplying it. The more they were afflicted, the more they grew. But as it is written, eye has not seen, nor ear heard, nor entered the heart of a man, the things which God has prepared for those who love him. Let's keep reading. Okay, most people stop there. Let's keep reading. But God reveals it. Reveals it. So what God has for you will never be taught to you. It's not information, it's revelation. The word reveal does not mean God puts something in you. It means God uncovers it. It means God uncovers what has been there the whole time. God has revealed them through his Spirit. The Spirit searches all things, yea, the deep things of God. For what man knows the things of a man except the spirit of a man which in him? Even so, no one knows the things of God except the Spirit of God. Next verse, please. Now, we have received not the spirit of the world, but the Spirit is who is from God, that we might know the things that are freely given to us. Verse 13. These things we also speak, not in words which man's wisdom teaches, but which the Holy Spirit teaches, comparing spiritual things with spiritual. Did I go to 14 last time? Let's do it. The natural man does not receive the things of the Spirit. They are foolishness. Nor can he know them. They are spiritually discerned. Here's where I want to land. Ooh. These things the natural man does not receive. Here's where I want to plant, and I really want to teach, and I hope the light comes on today. I've done a lot of teaching over the last 15 years about the mind. It's amazing to me how much the Bible talks about the mind, but we've made the Bible a book all about the spirit. And so I grew up in spirit, spirit, spirit, spirit, spirit, spirit. Nobody cared about their mind. Nobody cared about their body either. The Bible says I'm supposed to offer my body as a living sacrifice. The Bible says that he's the redeemer and the savior of my soul. That's my mind. God saved all of me, not just my spirit. So these things, who knows a man except the spirit of a man which is in him? God knew me. We had experiences together. God formed me, the framework and pattern and shape that my life is supposed to take. God sanctified me. He set me apart, and he's not going to let me fit no matter how much I want to. And God ordained me. I have an assignment to a people, a place, and a season. All before I got here. And what does he do? He downloads it into my spirit. Who knows a man except the spirit of a man which is in him? Okay? So the Bible says that these things which no eye has seen and no ear has heard, these things are spiritually discerned. The Bible says that the carnal mind, Romans 7, is the enemy of God. If I were to take a census of most Christians today and I said, who God's enemy, they'd say Satan. Satan is not God's enemy. Satan is defeated. Satan wishes he was still in the ball game. He's done. Colossians 3 said that Jesus defeated him in such a way that he made a mockery of it. There is no more battle there. Your battle is now to occupy the promises that God has made to you, but your battle is not to win. Jesus has already won. Okay? You know, if you've been with me, I've preached that many times. So Jesus has won. Now I got to occupy what he has taken, the territory he's taken for me. That's my struggle. Now, if Satan is not the enemy of God, then what is the enemy of God? This is profound to me. The Bible says that the carnal mind, that word carnal, we usually take it interpretation of sin. It actually means natural or fleshly. The natural mind is God's enemy. God has downloaded everything in your spirit. I believe that's why so many of us, our spirit grieves and we call it anxiety. I don't care. I'm just going to say it. And so we want to go and we want to talk it out and we want to therapy it out and we want to Xanax it out. But I believe a lot of what we think is demonic frustration or trauma frustration, I think is divine frustration. It's not demonic, it's divine. You know why? Because when God has put something in your spirit, but your mind takes you in an alternate direction, your spirit begins to grieve. Grieving the Holy Spirit is not just sin. Grieving the Holy Spirit is being out of step with your purpose, being out of step with God's vision for your life. And so your mind is determined to run with this crowd, and your spirit is saying, these are not your people, and these are not the ones I've assigned to you to get you to where I want you to go in life. I ain't got no amen. Hey, preacher, you are preaching today. I ain't got no amen. That's what your spirit is doing when you begin to conduct yourself or behave or get in atmospheres that is contrary to the vision and purpose God has on you. Your spirit begins to say, this ain't it. You need to get out of here. You don't need to be in this. And we call that anxiety and we call it insomnia, but it's your spirit screaming on the inside, I'm not going to let you live this way. James chapter 5 says the spirit within you yearns jealously. That ain't in my scriptures. Go read it. Yearns jealously. The spirit is screaming, let me out! But you got a carnal mind.
2: You may think you're too far gone. You may think that you've done too much. But the Bible says we have an advocate with the Father, Jesus Christ, and he is faithful and just to forgive us of all of our sins and cleanse us of all unrighteousness. Would you pray this prayer with me to ask Jesus to come into your heart? Father, we thank you right now that you sent your son Jesus. We thank you that you love us enough to pay a great sacrifice for our lives. I ask now that you would come into my heart to be my Lord and Savior. I ask that you wash me clean by the blood of Jesus. We believe, Jesus, that you died and were raised on the third day for our salvation. Come live in us. We accept your salvation. Be our Lord and Savior from this moment forward. Thank you for saving us. We put our faith in you. In Jesus' name, amen. If you prayed that prayer, write us, call us, email us, let us know. And there's so many other things going on. 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All of those are available to you to check out what's going on in our ministry. And until next time, may God richly bless you. We will see you real soon.
0: 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So he'll take a Ron and Hope Carpenter who got a little warehouse, and he let a prophetic word come through someone to us and said, I'm going to take y'all one day and I'm going to give you a voice and let redemption speak to the nations. 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I don't know about San Jose. I don't know about TV network. I don't know what you're going to speak to the nations even mean. Cannot be explained.
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Do you realize when we have Jesus and we go to the cross, every sin we've ever committed, if we confess our sin, he's faithful and just, what? To forgive us our sin, to what? Cleanse us from all unrighteousness. And that's a godly thing for us to do, to realize when we're wrong, just admit it. Do you realize it's a powerful witness to the world? Do you realize that? The key is, put your eyes on Jesus and watch and see what the Lord will do. It's not about feelings, it's about faith. He's always with us, and he's always on our side, because we have a constant companion in Christ. Going through the book of Acts, so we're in Acts chapter 23, verse 1. Acts chapter 23, verse 1. The title of our message is Constant Companion. Constant Companion. As most of you know, as believers, we have so many benefits being believers in Christ. There's a lot of different benefits that we have. One of the great benefits that we have is that the Lord promised that he'll never, ever leave us. He'll never forsake us. He's with us how often? Always, even to the ends of the age. So we have wonderful promises that he'll never leave us. He's with us. He's a constant companion in our lives. And he's always there to help us. And we're going to see here in our text, and hopefully you know this already, when you go through the most difficult times of your life, if you take your eyes off of your circumstances and you put your eyes on the Lord, you realize he is right there with you. Though we don't see him with our physical eyes, though we don't feel him with our senses, we have to realize that he is always with us. Just like he was with Shadrach, Meshach, and Abednego when they were in the real

The Roman commander saw that. They rescued Paul the apostle, and then they were going to bring him in the barracks. And as they were going to bring him inside of the barracks, Paul was like, wait, I don't want to go in there. Can I talk to these guys? And so he was telling his testimony, how he met Jesus at the road of Damascus, and how he had an encounter with Jesus, a bright light that spoke to him. It was Jesus. And so everything was going great. He had their full attention until he mentioned the G word, Gentiles. And when he mentioned Gentiles, that was it. They were enraged and they wanted to kill him again. And so they had to, you know, pull him into the barracks. So they were going to bring him in the barracks. As they brought him into the barracks, the Roman government, the Roman soldiers, the commander wanted him to be scourged to find out what his fault was. They didn't even know why he was, what his crime was. So they were going to scourge him. And if you know anything about scourging, that's not a fun thing. They ripped the skin off your body with the cat of nine tails with lead and glass embedded in it. And they just, most people, not most, but many died from the scourging. And so they're getting ready. Don't miss this. So they're getting ready to scourge him. And as they're getting ready to scourge him, Paul the apostle said to the guy that's getting ready to scourge him, is it lawful for you to beat a Roman soldier without due process? And then he stepped back. He's like, uh-oh. They didn't know he was a Roman citizen, a Roman citizen. They didn't know that. So they told the commander, they said, back off, don't touch him. We can get in trouble for this. We're breaking the law. Don't touch that man. But they said, let's bring the Jewish council in. Let's the religious leaders in so he can stand before them because they want to find out what his crime is. So they called the Sanhedrin, it's called. It's their Jewish Supreme Court. So he's before the Sanhedrin. The Sanhedrin, that is Sanhedrin, however you want to pronounce it. There you go. But he's standing before them. And so as he stands before them now, that's where we pick up. Then Paul, looking at the council, said, men and brethren, I have lived in all good conscience before God until this day. I believe what he was saying to the council, he's saying, guys, you're trying to kill me, but I didn't do anything wrong. I'm being falsely accused. I'm not an evil person like you think. I have good conscience before God. Listen to this. Paul gave his testimony and he mentioned he was having Christians killed, right? He was literally, he went to Damascus to arrest the Christians and to bring him into jail, to lock them up and then have them all killed. And he had some killed. And so how can he have a good conscience before God? Starts with a J, ends with an S. He met Jesus. And do you realize because he met Jesus, all of his sins were forgiven? Do you realize when we have Jesus and we go to the cross, every sin we've ever committed, if we confess our sin, he's faithful and just, what? To forgive us our sin, to what? Cleanse us from all unrighteousness. And so he realized that because of Christ, he's a new creation. He's before the Sanhedrin, the Jewish Supreme Court. The first thing out of his mouth, he says, you know what? I have a good conscience before God. I can stand here in front of you guys. You might think I'm a bad person, but my standing with God is good. So how did they receive that? Do you remember this? And the high priest Ananias commanded those who stood by him to strike him on the mouth. In other words, the high priest says, I don't like what he's saying. What's coming out of his mouth, I don't like it. Hit him in the mouth. That's pretty brutal. Remember what Paul said? And Paul said to him, God will strike you, you whitewashed wall. I love it. This is scripture. For you sit to judge me according to the law, and do you command me to be struck contrary to the law? You don't mess with Paul the apostle when it comes to scripture. He was a scholar. He knew the law inside and out. He knew in Deuteronomy chapter 25 that you cannot beat someone, hit someone without due process of the law. He'd say, wait, you are breaking the law. Why are you doing this? You're supposed to be upholding the law, and I'm being judged before you, and you don't even know the law? So he's correcting him, right? But before he goes there, so note takers, the whitewashed wall. So most likely he's referring to the ossuaries. That's where the dead bones would be put in. They would put them in a box, right? But they would paint the box, the cement box and all white on the outside. Why? Because Jewish people, they cannot go near dead bodies. So it would be bright white. So if they saw it, they would stand very far away from dead bones, right? They didn't want to be unclean.

0: clean, that would be, they'd be considered unclean, right? So they would paint them white. But inside that white is dead bones. And I believe what he was saying is that outside you've got these nice robes, you look so holy, but inside there's corruption. Because if you don't know the law, that means there's something corrupt going on in your life. So he's totally rebuking this, the high priest, remember? So watch this, remember what happened? And those who stood by said, "Do you revile God's high priest?" Don't miss this. And Paul said, "I didn't know, brethren." He didn't recognize him. Some believe that he didn't recognize him. Why? Because he had eye problems. He probably couldn't see very well. So he didn't realize that was the high priest. So listen, he says, "I didn't know, brethren, that he was the high priest." So in other words, he's saying, you know, we probably say, "My bad, I messed up, I'm sorry. For it is written, you shall not speak evil of a ruler of your people." Application for us. It's good to admit when you're wrong. Do you realize that many people, it's called blame shifting. Are you guys familiar with blame shifting? When somebody corrects you or somebody challenges you on something, you're like, you just shift it away from you. You're like, "Not my fault." Or, "How about you? Well, you're accusing me of this, but I saw you," and you're shifting the blame right off of you. So that's it. So a lot of people do this blame shifting stuff. And so instead, a godly thing to do is admit your faults. He says, "You know what? I didn't know. I'm so sorry. I was wrong." And that's a godly thing for us to do, to realize when we're wrong, just admit it. Do you realize it's a powerful witness to the world? Do you realize that? I know it is, because I'll do that sometimes. Something will happen. I'll say, "Oh, I'm so sorry. You know, forgive me. That was wrong." And they're like, "Oh, no, don't be sorry." It's like, "No, I am. I'm sorry that, you know, that hurt you. I didn't mean to do that. Will you please forgive me?" They're like, "Oh, forgive you? Yeah, forgive you." And they're just baffled. Like, why are you admitting fault? Because that's what we do. It's good for us to admit when we are wrong. And listen, not only that, if you're a note taker, I think I put it up here. Let's see. Not only that, but be correctable. Be in a place where you're correctable. When someone brings correction, that's actually a good godly thing. As long as they're right in their assessment, and to take that responsibility, say, "You know what? You're right. I'm wrong. Will you please forgive me?" And you know what? It's comforting to you also when you say, "You know what? I was wrong, and I'm sorry if I hurt you. Will you please forgive me?" And you're like, it's like takes the weight off of you. And then they might just get mad. "I'm not going to forgive you. I've had this happen to me before. No, I'm not going to forgive you." I'm thinking, I know the scripture very well. It's not going to go well for you right now. It's just not. Why? Because if you hold that bitterness in your heart, it's going to destroy you. "Please forgive me. I'm sorry." You know, and they're like, "No, I'm not going to forgive you." It's like, oh boy. And then people that I've, in the past, I've seen that, they walk around like this. Why? They're miserable. Why? You can't hold on to that unforgiveness in your heart without it affecting you. Do you realize that? So on the other side, when somebody says, "Will you please forgive me?" Guess what? As a Christian, we're to be quick to forgive like the Lord is. Slow to anger. Just say, "Yeah, you know what? That's good. Thank you for apologizing. That was awesome. I appreciate that. But please don't hold on." What did someone say? Unforgiveness is like drinking poison, waiting for the other person to die. Oh, they're going to die. That's poison. Don't drink that. Unforgiveness. Forgive them. Great scripture that goes with all this. Proverbs 12:1. Whoever loves instruction loves knowledge, but he who hates correction is what? Stupid. It's in your Bible. If you don't want correction, if you don't want others to correct you, that according to God's word, you're stupid. I was raised by my grandparents, a part of my life. I could never say that word in the house. That was a cuss word. I got my mouth washed out with soap because of that. And now I can say it. Because God says it. Literally, I get my mouth washed out. It said, "Stupid, you're stupid." And I'm like, "That you do not use that in our house." And my grandfather gave me a bar of soap and he said, "Put it in your mouth." I'm like, I didn't say that anymore until I've started reading the scriptures. But it's stupid. So it's be correctable. So, okay, let's go on. Okay, let's go. Proverbs 28:13. He who covers his sin will not what? Prosper. Don't cover it. Confess it. But whoever confesses and forsakes them will have what? Mercy. We have a merciful God. Amen? James 5:16, you guys know this one well. Confess your faults or trespasses to who? One another. And pray for one another that you may be healed. For the effect of fervent prayer of the righteous man or woman avails what?
1: Much.
0: So that the reality, don't confess it. Don't hide it. Don't try to pretend it didn't happen. Don't blame shift. Verse 6. When Paul perceived that, so he's before the Sanhedrin. One part was Sadducees, the other part was Pharisees. He cried out in the council, "Men and brethren, I am a Pharisee, the son of a Pharisee. Concerning the hope of the resurrection of the dead, I am being judged." So this is so wise. So he's standing before the Sanhedrins. He's standing before, and he realizes there's a division between the two. Why? Because he's a Pharisee. He's been a Pharisee for a long time. And he realized the Pharisees, they believe in the resurrection. They believe in spirits. They believe in the angels. They believe supernatural. But the Sadducees do not believe in anything supernatural. They don't believe in any of that. That's why they're sad, you see. So that's it. But so he sees the division between the two, and he uses that with wisdom against them. So in a way, he is blame shifting because he's taken the blame off of him and he's putting it back on. So you can use blame shifting only if it's godly and real and it's wisdom from above. But he shifts the blame and you're going to see it's going to work. And I believe that God gave him great wisdom from above. And so as believers, we're going to come across situations where we need wisdom. We're like, God, what do I do with this? And God likes when we call out to him. Why? Because the wisdom from above is what he wants to give you. If anyone lacks wisdom, we can ask God, and God gives to us what? Generously, liberally, every one of us. So when you come up against a situation and you need wisdom from above, there's one verse, and I hope you know this already. It's a verse you can use every time to look at to say, okay, is this wisdom from God or is this just earthly wisdom or demonic wisdom? And there's a grid right here that you can use every time here in James 3:17. So you can use this, but the wisdom from above is first what?
2: Pure.
0: Pure, without sin. So, for example, so if you think, oh, it's wisdom from above. If I get this job, I can get this job. All I need to do is lie on my application. That's not wisdom from above. Well, it's not pure. It's lying. It's not going to be a part of that. Or you have an older man says, oh, yes, you know, God spoke to me. I'm supposed to leave my wife and marry a much younger woman. That's not wisdom from above. It's not pure. It's sin. So we can use this grid right off the bat. It first has to be pure, wisdom from above. If it doesn't match up right there, if it's not pure, you have to lie, you have to cheat, you have to do something, it's not wisdom from God. Amen? But it's peaceable. All his paths are led in peace. It must be peaceable. Gentle. If it's not gentle, it's like, yeah, I'm going to get them. I know God wants me just to smite these guys. No, no, that's not gentle. It's not wisdom from above. Willing to yield. So wisdom, you yield. You're like, okay, Lord, whatever, I'll step back. Just show me. Full of mercy. It's going to bring good fruits without partiality and without, can we say it? Hypocrisy. So you can use this grid. You can look at that when you believe the Lord's showing you wisdom to do something. Match it up with this verse right here, James 3:17. Back in our text. Verse 7. And when he said this, a dissension arose between the Pharisees and the Sadducees. It worked. And the assembly was what? Divided. So now get this. The focus is totally off Paul. They're now fighting with one another. So that's what's happening. God gave them wisdom. And the Sadducees say that there is no resurrection and no angel or spirit, but the Pharisees confessed both, so he knew that. So he had them in a little fighting match. And there arose a loud outcry, and the scribes of the Pharisees partly arose and protested, saying, "We find no evil in this man. But if a spirit or an angel has spoken to him, let us not fight against God." So some of his fellow Pharisees were like, "We're on his side," agreeing with him, right? So don't lose that. And when there arose a great dissension, so they're divided, The commander feared lest Paul might be pulled to pieces by them, commanded the soldiers to go down and take him by force from among them and bring him into the barracks. So they're pulling on him now. So the commander saw this and said, okay, we need to rescue him another time. Let's get him out of here. And this is the verse that I want to focus on right here as we close up, as we wind down. This last verse right here. But the following night, the Lord stood by him and said, be of what? Good cheer, Paul. For as you have testified for me in Jerusalem, so you must also bear witness at Rome. I personally believe at this point, Paul was very discouraged. Why do I believe that? Well, right off the bat, he was a Pharisee. Matter of fact, in verse 6, I didn't mention this, but he called the Sanhedrin court, he called these men brethren. You would never do that. You would have respect for them. You would call them father. That's how you would give them their respect. But he didn't have to do that. Why? Because he was a fellow Pharisee. He's like my brothers. He was part of them. He was part of that Sanhedrin court. He was part of their lives. And so I believe if you look at this, we know his writings, other writings. This moment was something that he just was so looking forward to finally be among his peers and to share Jesus with them and to bring him into scripture. I believe he thought, if anybody will understand the scriptures, it's these guys. They know the law. They know I can prove to them through scripture Jesus is the called Messiah. There's over 300 prophecies of Jesus Christ coming to the earth. And I bet he was so excited to be able to share and to bring him to Christ and let him know the gospel and how it's all written. And so he's ready, but it got shut down. You see, Paul even said, I'm willing to lose myself, my life, my salvation for my brethren. He wanted them all to be saved. And so I believe this is probably one of the lowest parts of his entire life. And he's like, really, I blew it. Do you ever feel that before? It's like you did something. It's like, I'm so sorry, Lord. I just blew it. And so this is what's happened. He's just, I believe he thought, I failed. But you notice Jesus stood by him during this most difficult time. And basically he's encouraging him, be of good cheer. And I want to, please, the best way I know how, you and I will go through some discouragement. You and I will go through some difficult times. Can I encourage you, get your mind, get your eyes off of that circumstance. Whatever the circumstances are, put your eyes on him. He's there. I don't see him. He's there. I don't feel him. It's not about feelings. That's about faith. He is with us. The same God that Paul the Apostle served, it's the same God we serve. And trust me, when you go through difficult times, we're not exempt from difficult times. You realize that, right? He will stand there. He will be there. And now he didn't have empty words. And we have to be careful of that. People, and you know, we need to encourage people, but we need to pray, get prayed up and realize, what kind of words can I use to encourage this person? Jesus had powerful words because I believe he thought he failed. He said, no. Yeah, that was good. It's like, well, the results were terrible. No, that's not your responsibility. You testified of me. That's good. Matter of fact, you did such a good job. I'm going to take you to Rome and do the same thing. Be encouraged. You see, Jesus doesn't have empty words. People in this world, they're like, you know, you're awesome, dude. Thanks. That works for about 2 seconds, but that didn't really do nothing for me. Right? They're just empty words. You see, he needed encouragement, and he knew exactly what to say. Be of good cheer, Paul. Be encouraged. Have courage. Be confident. Be bold. Be cheerful. Shake off that discouragement. Shake off whatever it is that's keeping you in that place, and just shake it off. Why? Because God wants us to be encouraged. You realize God wants you to be encouraged today? Be encouraged. Be of good cheer. Have joy. And realize the joy of the Lord is your strength. The enemy will use those circumstances in your life to bring you down. And can I encourage you, get your eyes off the circumstances. Put your eyes on him. He is next to you. He is with you. He'll carry you through this difficult time. He did it for Paul. He'll do it for you. Amen? Amen. He's with us. You see, when Jesus was here on the earth, do you realize? Talk about encouragement. He had encouraging words for everybody just about he came across, other than the Pharisees and the ones that were just hypocrites. Remember the woman that had the issue of blood for 12 years. Remember, she said, if I could just touch the hem of his garment, I'll be made well. Remember that? So she was convinced, I just need to touch the hem of his garment. She touched the hem of his garment, and if you recall, in Matthew 9:22, Jesus turned around and said, when he saw her, be of good what? Be of good cheer. Those weren't empty words. In other words, be of good cheer. Well, why should I be of good cheer? Be of good cheer, daughter. Your faith has made you well. May God give us those words to encourage others. Amen? Jesus did not have empty words. His words were powerful. Our words, the things that we can say to others to encourage others, should be powerful, to realize that the same God that encouraged Paul is with us. How about remember when Jesus told his disciples to go to the other side of the Sea of Galilee? Remember that he was alone praying and there was a storm that was taking place? And so because of the storm, he realized that the guys out there in the boat, his disciples, are going to be very fearful because the storm was so bad, they probably thought they were going to die. It was that bad. They were fishermen, but it was very bad. Remember that? And so Jesus, what did he do? He walked on the water. He went out to them that were there in the middle of this raging water that was tossing to and fro. And then it goes on to say, and when his disciples saw him, so get this, they're fishermen. The Sea of Galilee is so bad that they think they're going to die. And then Jesus comes walking out of the water. When they saw him walking on the sea, they were troubled. Why? Saying, it's a ghost. And they cried, for what? For fear. So it's not only bad enough, the situation, sometimes the situation seems like it's going to get worse. Not it's bad enough we could lose our life, but now we see some ghost standing there. Is this the ghost of death that's going to take us away? And what did Jesus say? But immediately Jesus spoke to them saying, what? Be of good cheer. It is I. Do not be afraid. And Peter answered and said, Lord, if it's you, call me out to walk on the water. Check this out. Please don't miss this. Jesus says, come on, Peter. Come on out to the water. Can you imagine the other disciples are probably thinking, he's going to sink. There's no way he's going to walk on water. Come on. But Jesus said, come on out, right? When Peter had come down out of the boat, he walked on what? The water. He actually walked on water. Supernatural. Please don't miss this. Can I suggest why? He had his eyes on Jesus. Sometimes the Lord will call you out of that boat to go into that supernatural, in the natural, and God will be with you. Keep your eyes on him, because trust me, what happens to Peter can happen to you. Remember what happened? He took his eyes off of Jesus. Instead, he looked at the troubling waves. He looked at the waves that were really bad in the storm. And what happened? He sunk like a rock. When God calls us out, when the Lord has us to do things that are beyond us, keep your eyes on him and allow him to do the work in and through you. This is a real person. You might say, well, he was an apostle. I don't think his title made a difference at this point. When Jesus says, walk on the water, come out to me, you can trust he'll do the supernatural. But when your eyes, this is a great lesson for all of us today. I hope you're getting it. When you're looking at your problems, you are going to be a mess. What's a saying? I'm trying to remember. If you look at yourself looking at yourself, you're going to be depressed. If you look for help from others, you're going to be oppressed. But you look up, you will be blessed. Look up. Look at him. Get your eyes off your circumstance. I know there's people going through some difficult times, and can I encourage you? We all go through difficult times. But the key is not complaining. Do you think that worked out good for the children of Israel? No. The key is put your eyes on Jesus and watch and see what the Lord will do. We serve the same God. So while he was sinking, he cried out, Lord, save me. Notice that short prayer. I love that. When he was sinking, it was like, Heavenly Father in heaven, oh, I petition your throne right now. He didn't have the time for that prayer. Lord, save me. And sometimes that's all it is. Lord, save me. And immediately, He called out to Jesus. Don't miss this. Immediately, Jesus stretched out his hand and caught him and said to him, "Oh, you of little faith, why did you doubt?" That's mind-boggling, isn't it? Oh, you of little faith. It's like, I just walked on water. That's a little faith? Oh, you of little faith. Why? Because he took his eyes off of Jesus. And you will sink if you take your eyes off of Jesus. Oh, you of little faith. And when he got into the boat, the wind stopped, ceased. But when we look to him, he is our constant companion. He'll always be with us. He'll never forsake you. Oh, look to him throughout this week. Look to him throughout your life. Watch and see what the Lord will do, because we serve the same God as Paul the Apostle served. And you will go through some discouragement. You will go through some difficult times. Can I suggest that's to mature you? That you don't base your faith in Christ with your feelings. I don't see him. I don't feel him. You need to grow up. We need to grow up. It's not about feelings. It's about faith and to trust. According to his word, he can't lie. He's always with us, and he's always on our side. And if he's for us, we do not have to worry about who's against us. Amen? Because we have a constant companion in Christ.

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2: The Bible speaks of the blessings that come to the person who will delight himself in God's Word. 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
4: This morning we'd like you to turn with us to the 12th chapter of 1 Chronicles. And our text is in verse 33 and in 38, the latter portion of each verse. At the death of King Saul, the tribe of Judah crowned David as their king. And David reigned over the tribe of Judah for 7 years in the city of Hebron. After 7 years, David had had a good, prosperous reign. His strength was growing. And so the men of the other tribes in Israel decided that they also would come unto David in Hebron in order to crown him king over all of Israel rather than just the tribe of Judah alone. And so the 12th chapter of 1 Chronicles has for us the listings of those men who came from the different tribes to make David king over all of Israel. The first tribe mentioned is the tribe of Benjamin. And in verse 2, it tells us that these men were armed with bows. They were ambidextrous in that they could shoot their bows with either hands, and also they were skillful in the use of slings, and they could hurl stones with either hand. Next, we are told of the Gadites in verse 8. These were men of war who were fit for battle, who could handle shield and buckler, whose faces were like lions, and they were as swift as deer running over the mountains. These are the men who swam across the Jordan River during the flood time and attacked their enemies. And as it tells of these other groups and the numbers that came, When we get to verse 33, it tells us of the men from the tribe of Zebulun who came, some 50,000 strong, who were expert in war, with all instruments of war. These men could keep rank. In a battle, they wouldn't break rank. And it declares concerning them, they were not of double heart. One of the great problems that people have today in their relationship with God and in their relationship with others is the problem of a double heart. In the psalm that we read this morning, the prayer of David was, Lord, unite my heart to fear thy name. You see, too many people serve the Lord with this double heart. James says that a double-minded man is unstable in all of his ways. And so many people have a divided heart when it comes to their commitment to Jesus Christ. A man who has a divided heart does not make a strong ally. In the time of crisis, this kind of man will break rank and will run. It's good to have men who have a complete commitment, a singleness of heart towards victory. You ladies, when you are looking for a man to be your husband, you're not wanting a man with a divided heart. Oh, yes, he loves you, but every other woman in the block too. You want him to have a singleness of heart in his devotion and commitment to you. He in turn is desiring a woman who has a singleness of heart in her devotion and commitment to him. You see, one of the problems with marriage today is that many people are going into marriage with a divided heart. There isn't that singleness of purpose to make the marriage work. I love you for better or for worse, for richer or for poor, in sickness and in health. I love you as long as things are going well, as long as you do those things that please me, as long as you fix my dinners according to my likes. No. When we make a commitment, we need to make a full commitment. The same is true in our relationship with God. We need to have an undivided heart. We need to make a full commitment of ourselves unto God. Lord, I've committed myself to serve you. Come what may, of the pressures of the world, of the enticements of the world, Lord, I'm committed to following you and to serving you. Many people today have a heart for the things of God, but they also have a heart for the things of the world. They've given the Lord a place in their lives, but they haven't given their lives completely to the Lord. They are drawn by the Spirit to the things of the Lord, but they are also drawn by their flesh to the things of the world. You'll usually find these people in church on Sunday morning, provided it isn't Super Bowl Sunday. But the rest of the week, God has very little place in their lives. They don't have a consistent prayer life. They're not really seeking after the Lord, but are caught up with the cares of this life and the deceitfulness of riches and the lust for other things. And as a result, their lives are not really fruitful from a spiritual sense. They're like the persons in that song that says you have 1 foot in the rowboat and 1 foot on the dock. Part of your trust in Jesus and part in your Wall Street stock. There's just that lack of total, full commitment to the Lord. I trust in the Lord a little. Jesus speaks of those who are trying to ride the fence in their relationship with him. In the Gospels, he said, no man can serve two masters. You can't have a divided heart as far as your loyalty is concerned, because you'll find yourself being drawn to the one master and away from the other. He said plainly, you cannot serve God and mammon. And yet, how many people are seeking to do just that? They're seeking to serve the Lord, and still they're seeking to pursue after the things of the world and their worldly careers. To the church of Laodicea, Jesus said, I have this against you, because you are neither cold nor hot. I would that you were cold or hot. But because you are neither cold nor hot, but lukewarm, I will spew you out of my mouth. As you make an inventory, hopefully an honest inventory, of your own relationship with the Lord today, how would you describe it? Would you say that your relationship with God is extremely fervent, right on, that you have a hot relationship going with him? He's first, he's foremost, no question, no doubt. Or would you say that your relationship with him was rather cool? Really doesn't matter. Oh, it's nice to go to church occasionally. Just don't make a habit of it. You know, I'm not a total pagan. I can be talked into going to church. After all, I'm here this morning. Little pressure, but I'm here. But I really don't feel a need for it. And your relationship with God is rather cool. You say, well, can't really say that it's fervent, and yet I don't think it's really cool either. I'm not, you know, that pagan. Oh, well, you're neither hot nor cold. Is that it? Sort of lukewarm? Jesus says, that's nauseating to me. Because you're neither hot nor cold, I'll spew you out of my mouth. He said that kind of condition, literally, honestly, this is what the Greek, that kind of condition makes me want to vomit. He's not satisfied with a lukewarm relationship. He doesn't like the divided heart. He wants that singleness of heart, that full commitment of your heart unto him. James, in writing in his epistle, said, a double-minded man is unstable in all of his ways. Back in what my kids consider ancient history, those years when I was in high school, there used to be a song that was popular at that time, sort of a lover's lament, which declared, you're neither hot nor cold. You're neither meek nor bold. baby, you got to be this or that. And that encouragement to be one thing or another. Don't be on the fence. And so many people are neither hot nor cold. They're neither meek nor bold. But the Lord is wanting to get them into that commitment. Get off the fence and really make a commitment of yourself unto serving and following the Lord. Do you know why the Communist Party is such a threat to our freedom today? It is not because communism works. It may be great in theory, but it is woefully weak in practice. The communistic system has not worked in practice. You see, there are only really two powerful motivators: greed and love. Fear is a motivator, but not that powerful. Greed is an extremely powerful motivator, and our whole system of free enterprise is motivated by greed. Another powerful motivator is love, and especially that love for God. Paul the Apostle said, "The love of Christ pushes me, it constrains me, it causes me to go the extra mile. It causes me to get out of bed when I'm tired and go out and help someone. It pushes me beyond my own limits, as love can push me beyond my limits, and as greed can push a person beyond their limits. They become a workaholic, heart attacks. Communism has taken away the greed motive. And they've also taken away the love for God motive. Being atheistic and not rewarding a man for the extra effort. Why should I work any harder? Why should I do any more? I'm not going to get anything from it. And thus, it's a society of unmotivated people, with the exception of the theorist. But the theorists are completely devoted to their theory. They are committed to their theory. And being committed to the theory of communism, they will work night and day. They will work ceaselessly. And that's what makes them a danger. Not because they have a valuable system, but because they are so committed to the system, they become an extreme danger to our freedoms. There's a small percentage of population in the U.S. who are controlling, in a very powerful way, much of the legislative process today. That is the homosexual community. These men have learned how to control the legislative system. And it is because of their total, complete commitment to their cause that they have become so powerful. They have caused legislation to be made to protect themselves. Legislation that is totally inconsistent and incongruent with other legislation that already exists. For instance, if a doctor examines you and finds that you have a communicable venereal disease, he is required by law to report it. If a doctor examines you and discovers you have AIDS, he's required by law not to report it even to his associate doctor, lest you may be discriminated against by his nurse who has to take the blood sample. He can't even say, be extremely careful when you take blood samples from them, they have AIDS. The doctor is committing a felony if he reports to anyone your condition. Yet he is required by law, on the other hand, to report lesser problems such as syphilis or gonorrhea or things of that nature. He is required by law to report that. Now that's inconsistent. Totally incongruent. How can we have such a double standard in the laws? Because these men, so committed to their cause, are willing to go the extra mile to promote their cause. If there is a bit of legislation that involves their lifestyles, tomorrow morning they can have 10,000 telegrams on Senator Cranston's desk. And if we should report the same legislation which we feel would be a problem to our society, and we encourage people to send a telegram, he might get 5 or 6 in opposition. But you see, they are so committed. They have learned that by commitment, they can actually control the legislative processes because the other people are not really committed to their causes. Oh, yes, I think something should be done. Well, what are you doing about it? Well, I'm just thinking about it. When I get with my friends, I talk about how horrible things are becoming, you know. But we're not doing anything. They want to have a parade or a demonstration. And man, the guys will fly across the country to show strength. They'll gather from all over to show solidarity and strength. We want to have some kind of a demonstration for some righteous cause, and man, it's like pulling teeth. You can't get anybody to come. Lack of commitment is weakness. These men that gathered to David, it said, they were not of double heart. In fact, in verse 38, they were of one heart to make David king. And thus, the real strength was not that these guys were ambidextrous and, man, they could throw a stone with either left hand or right hand. It wasn't that they could draw back the bow with left or right hand. It wasn't that they were courageous and could swim across the Jordan River at flood time to attack an enemy. It wasn't that these guys were great in swordsmanship. But David had a powerful army because these men were not of double heart. They had a singleness of heart and purpose to make David king. And thus it became a powerful army that became really a terror to all of the enemies of David round about. Because these men were committed. They were of one heart. Jesus took 11 men who had one heart to make him king. And with these 11 men, he turned the world upside down. 11 men with one heart to crown him king have affected history. In a greater and more dramatic way than any other cause in all of the history of mankind. David prayed, "Oh God, unite my heart." to fear thy name. And my prayer this morning is, oh God, unite my heart. Give me singleness of heart. Give me singleness of mind to make Jesus Christ the King of my life. Take away from me a double heart. Give me a heart, Lord, after thee. That I might be strong. And that I might turn my world towards my King. Shall we pray? Father, as we have gathered here before you this morning, and once again, the Spirit of God has taken the Word of God like a sword and cut our hearts to reveal what is there. We ask, Father, that you would give to us singleness of purpose, singleness of heart, strength of commitment, that we might commit ourselves totally and completely to the Lordship of Jesus Christ, the desire to make him King. And Lord, may we be diligent as we seek to bring others into the kingdom of God. In Jesus' name we pray. Amen. Shall we stand? The chapter concludes with all of these persons of one heart gathered together, and there was joy in Israel. How exciting it is to get together with a lot of people who have one purpose of making Jesus Christ Lord. Surrendering and yielding our lives to the Lordship of Jesus. What about you? How is your relationship? Take it or leave it? Or is there that singleness of heart? If in looking at yourself you do see a double heart, know that that's a place of weakness. In the time of testing, in the time of hardship, you're not going to have what it takes to stand. You'll break rank and run. Got to be that kind of a commitment within my heart. Lord, I'm going to follow you and serve you no matter what the cost, no matter where we go. May the Lord be with you and bless you as this week you go forth to serve him. And may the Spirit of God make us keenly aware of those areas that are not yet committed. And may he bring us, each one, face to face with that necessity of total commitment to the Lordship of Jesus. The Lord bless thee.
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8: Good morning. God bless you. Welcome. Glad to have you here. If you have your Bibles, if you'd open with me now to 2 Thessalonians chapter 1 this morning. I want to draw your attention. Beginning at verse 5, as we consider together the coming glory and judgment of God. 2 Thessalonians chapter 1. And here in verse 5, the Apostle Paul writes, which is manifest evidence of the righteous judgment of God, that you may be counted worthy of the kingdom of God, for which you also suffer. Since it is a righteous thing with God to repay with tribulation those who trouble you, and to give you who are troubled rest with us, when the Lord Jesus is revealed from heaven with his mighty angels in flaming fire, taking vengeance on those who do not know God and on those who do not obey the gospel of our Lord Jesus Christ. And these shall be punished with everlasting destruction from the presence of the Lord and from the glory of his power. Shall we pray? Heavenly Father, we do thank you for all of your word, for it is anointed, it is inerrant, it is God-breathed. And Lord, certainly there are days when subjects are easier to speak on than others. But Father, what we consider today is of extreme importance. And I pray, God, that you would prepare the hearts and the ears of the listeners today. In Jesus' name, amen. Can you soften it up a little bit? I mean, these are people probably visiting from out of town. I mean, they probably got relatives here. Come to our

and a sobering thought that should awaken your conscience. Paul points out those who will experience this righteous retribution. It says in verse 8, again, in flaming fire, taking vengeance. Notice on who? On those who, first of all, do not know God. And secondly, those who do not obey the gospel of our Lord Jesus Christ. Some suggest that Paul is referring to two different types of people here. Perhaps those who don't know God. Secondly, those who do not obey the gospel of God. There are those today who know about God. And by that, I mean that they would intellectually assent to the thought, possibly, that there's a being out there, somewhere, distant, who potentially may have, possibly, created everything we see. I'll give you that. They know about God. They wouldn't deny the existence of something out there. But they don't know him personally. They do not know God. And then there are those who have heard the gospel message repeatedly. The gospel meaning that Christ died for your sins and rose from the dead. And if you will receive Christ as your Savior, you can have salvation, but you must repent of your sin. And they have heard that over and over and over. They could tell you the gospel themselves. They could quote John 3:16 if you ask them, but they don't know the gospel in the sense that they have rejected Jesus as the way, the truth, and the life, and the only way to heaven. They don't obey the gospel. It's practical atheism. And they also, it says, will experience here the judgment of God. Why? Because God is cruel and God doesn't love people? No. Because man rejects the knowledge of God and chooses not to obey the gospel. That is why. Paul said it this way in Romans chapter 1. Here's what he said. Please listen closely. He said, because although they knew God, they didn't glorify him as God. Nor were they thankful, but they became futile in their thoughts, and their foolish hearts were darkened, and they professed to be wise. They have become fools. They knew it was God, but they did not acknowledge it. They would not profess it. They would not believe it. They would not yield or surrender to it. And Paul takes it a step further in that same chapter in verse 24 when he says, therefore, or in light of this willful disobedience, not for lack of knowledge, not for lack of evidence, but willful disobedience and rebellion against God. Therefore, God gave them up to uncleanness in the lust of their hearts to dishonor their bodies among themselves, who exchanged the truth of God for a lie. And they worshiped and served the creature rather than the creator who is blessed forevermore. That is the problem. That is the issue. Not that God has not revealed himself or made himself known or provided a way of escape or provided his love and the gospel to save us from eternal separation, but man chooses not to believe it and rather will embrace a lie instead of the truth. The writer of Hebrews says something very powerful and very sobering in Hebrews chapter 10 and verse 26. Listen carefully. Here's what he writes. If we sin willfully after having received the knowledge of the truth, there no longer remains a sacrifice for sins, but fearful expectation of judgment and fiery indignation, which will devour the adversaries. Anyone who has rejected Moses' law dies without mercy on the testimony of two or three witnesses. Of how much worse punishment do you suppose will be thought worthy who has trampled the Son of God underfoot and counted the blood of the covenant, that means his cross, by which he is sanctified, it's a common thing, and insulted the spirit of grace. For we know him who said, vengeance is mine, I will repay, says the Lord. And again, the Lord will judge his people. It's a fearful thing to fall into the hands of a living God. To the person who chooses, knows the gospel, does not obey the gospel, knows how to be saved, and chooses not to walk in that. Here it says, it's a fearful thing. It's an insult to the living God.

0: Paul describes this. An insult to the Spirit of God as they trample underfoot the blood of Christ. Paul describes the Lord Jesus returning in flaming fire, making it unmistakably clear that the judge of all the earth will not overlook the rebellion of those who have persistently refused his grace. But Paul then moves again from the justice of Christ, the justice that Christ brings in verse 8, to the separation that that justice will require. The flaming fire of verse 8 now gives way to solemn reality. And this is important. Judgment, as Paul will point out, is not momentary. It's eternal. Those who reject the God they never wanted in their life will tragically be separated from the God that they desperately need in eternity. It's as if Paul shows here the church the weight of it, not to crush them, but to anchor them. Remember, these believers were suffering persecution. This wasn't a threat, but this it's a promise that God sees, God knows, and he will make all things right. It says that those who have disobeyed the gospel don't know God, don't want to know God. It says they shall be punished with everlasting destruction from the presence of the Lord. Folks, I want you to understand something this morning. Right here, Paul is not inventing some new doctrine. He is reiterating, reaffirming exactly what Jesus taught about final judgment, about separation, about eternal consequences for rejecting the gospel. This is nothing new. Jesus himself said these very things. And the word that he uses for destruction here is not the word annihilation, as if to cease to exist. No, no, no. The word that's used here refers to ruin, loss, and devastation. In other words, an everlasting existence in a state of irreversible ruin. Someone said it this way: the people who are judged by the Lord in this way pass into a night on which no morning ever dawns again. Hell is not some party where people go to have a good time and hang out with all their friends and party. There's nothing like that. In Scripture, it is described not as symbolic or temporary, but real, conscious, eternal separation from God, a place of darkness, a place of judgment, a place of cognizant regret and ruin for those who reject it. It's a separation from God. Think with me. Remember the words of Jesus in Matthew chapter 7, verse 23. This is what Jesus declares. And I will declare to them, I never knew you. Depart from me, you who practice lawlessness. This is Jesus speaking. It's the tragic condition of a soul existing forever without what it was created for. It was created. Listen, God created you to have fellowship with him. There is a purpose and a meaning for your existence. God wants you to experience joy and peace and his glory. But to reject that is to be separated from that. And an outer darkness. Jesus said in Matthew chapter 8, in verse 12, the sons of the kingdom will be cast into outer darkness, where there will be weeping and gnashing of teeth. Hell was a place that was originally created for the devil and his angels. The Bible makes that clear in Matthew chapter 25, verse 41. Then he will also say to those on his left, depart from me, you cursed, into the everlasting fire prepared for the devil and his angels. That is Jesus making the call at judgment, separating and sending those to a place that was reserved for the devil. Listen, people, understand this. God does not send people to hell. People choose to go to hell. They make the choice. Jesus did everything possible to keep you and me out of hell. He died, was forsaken, so that we would never have to be forsaken. He suffered so that we could experience joy and glory. But it's real. It's eternal. Place of regret. And Jesus came and died, so we never have to experience that. But if a person rejects the payment that Jesus made for them, along with the grace and the love demonstrated to rescue them from hell, then they will face the consequence of judgment themselves. Rejecting the gospel is not merely turning down a religious idea. That's great for you. I don't really think. It's not rejecting a religious idea. Scripture presents it as rejecting God's greatest gift, despising his love and insulting the sacrifice he made through his son. And the Bible uses strong language because the cross is the highest expression of God's love and justice. But rejecting Jesus and what he did for you on the cross is the ultimate offense to God because he paid the highest possible price. He gave his own son in love. It insults the grace that God extends. It refuses the only cure for sin. There's only one cure, one, and that's the blood of Christ. Nothing else can deliver you and free you and forgive you from sin committed except the blood of Christ. That is all. It despises the sacrifice that Christ endured to reject the gospel. And it rejects the infinite worth of Christ. And it turns away God's invitation at relationship. The cross is the greatest act of love in history. But to reject it is the greatest act of offense toward that love. And what will follow is just condemnation to those who reject God by their wickedness and unbelief. C.S. Lewis, he also said this, he put it this way. He said, they will be repelled, exiled, estranged, finally and unspeakably ignored. As Paul describes this eternal separation to those who reject Christ, who reject the gospel, thankfully, he immediately, breathe with me, lifts our eyes to an opposite reality, to a glory that awaits those who belong to him. If verse 9 shows us what eternity looks like without Christ, then verse 10 shows us what eternity looks like with Christ. He moves from the sorrow of judgment to the joy of his people. The judge of verse 9 now is the Savior in verse 10. The one who brings justice to his enemies brings joy to his saints. And this is probably one of the most beautiful descriptions of Christ's return, perhaps in the entire New Testament. When it says, this is the fifth point here, reflection of glory in his people. In verse 10, and I love this, when he comes. In that day, to be glorified in his saints and to be admired by all of those who believe, because our testimony among you was believed. First of all, please make note of the certainty of his coming. It says, when he comes. I have that underscored. When, not if he comes, when he does. He is coming, and when he comes, when he returns, he's going to be glorified, and he's going to be glorified, notice this, in his saints. That means his people. His majesty, his beauty, his holiness, his power will be revealed in the lives of those who have believed and trusted in him. John says it this way in 1 John chapter 3 and verse 2. He said, beloved, now we are children of God, and it has not yet been revealed what we shall be, but we know that when he is revealed, we shall be like him. For we shall see him as he is. When he comes, we're going to be like him. And he will be glorified through his people. In Colossians, in chapter 3 and verse 4, Paul said it this way. When Christ, who is our life, appears, then we shall appear with him in glory. In Romans chapter 8 and verse 29, Paul said it this way. He said, for whom he foreknew, he also predestined to be conformed to the image of his son, that he might be the firstborn or the preeminent one among many brethren. Moreover, whom he predestined, these he also called. And whom he called, these he also justified. And whom he justified, these he also glorified. To be glorified in his people when he returns again. And admired by all who believe. Friend, I wonder if you believe. If you believe. That is a prerequisite for salvation. Belief. Faith. Believing that he came. Believing that he died. That he rose again. That you can be forgiven. Paul has shown us eternity from both sides. What it means to face Christ without the gospel, and what it means to meet him having believed and obeyed the gospel. And they are so much different from one another. One destiny, everlasting separation from the presence of the living God. The other, everlasting joy in his presence for eternity. And scripture is very clear. The difference between those two destinies is not based upon effort, your effort, religion, performance, but it's faith in the Lord Jesus Christ. The gospel is not one option of many. It is God's only option for the redemption of the human soul. Let me say this to you in closing, please. Friend, you will meet Jesus one day. The question is not if, but how. How will you meet him? You will either meet him as judge or you'll meet him as savior. In flaming fire of vengeance or eternal glory. Shut out from his presence or welcomed into his presence. And today, the same Jesus who loved you, who died for you, that same Jesus who is going to judge the world, judge the living and the dead, stands before you now. Jesus, stand, just waiting, arms open wide, showing grace and love and mercy and beckoning all who will hear, come, come and receive. Come take of this salvation while you can, before you perish, before you're lost. He offers mercy. He offers forgiveness. He offers eternal life. Not because we are worthy of it. Not because we're deserving of it. Not for all the things that we know. It's all because of him. All because of him. And he offers it and says, come to me. Don't clean your life up and come to me. Come to me and let me clean up your life. Stop running from me. Stop trying to make it on your own. Stop trying to be religious. It's time to get saved. It's time to be born again. And I want to say to you now, do not, please, do not walk out of this room. Do not leave this property without settling the most important question of your life. Turn from your sin. Trust in Jesus. And be ready for the day when he comes again. Would you bow your head in a word of prayer with me today? Lord, you've made it clear your intentions to seek and to save those who are lost. You've made it clear, Lord, you so loved the world that you gave your one and only Son, that whoever believes in you would not perish, but have everlasting, eternal life. But you've also made it clear to reject the gospel, to turn from grace, is to be separated from you. Lord, this life is so temporary. We are here for a moment, and eternity is forever. And I pray, God, if there are those that are wrestling today with their salvation, that need to be born again, that today would be the day, God, that they would humble themselves, that they would cry out to Jesus and be saved. Lord, we're one heartbeat away from eternity. We are close. Lord, closer than maybe some would think. And so I pray as the invitation goes out today that hearts would respond in faith, that your Spirit would bring conviction of sin and draw people to you. In Jesus' name. As we conclude this morning, I'm going to give you an invitation as we did the previous service. And I'd ask that the only people getting up and leaving, no one would leave at the moment. But if you want to receive Christ, if you want the hope of heaven, if you want to experience all that God has provided, you want your sins forgiven, you want to know that your name is written in the Lamb's Book of Life, then I'm going to challenge you, I'm going to exhort you, I'm going to encourage you to get up out of your seat and come and stand below this platform right now and receive Christ. And hey, listen, you may be going to church your whole life. I'm always amazed to meet people who said, I've been going to church my whole life and I never gave my life to Christ. I don't even remember the day. If you don't know the day, today could be the day. You need to know. These things, John said, we have written to you that you might know that you have eternal life. Do you know? You can know today. And so as we are led in song of invitation, I'm going to ask you, get up. Come and stand below this platform. And I'm going to lead you in a simple word of prayer. And salvation can be yours. Not forced. It has to be received. It's a gift. And if you're sitting in between people, you just start moving and you watch what happens. People will just, they will move right out of the way. If you're outside and you're listening today, come inside and receive Christ. If you're in overflow or family room, wherever you're at, watching, come in and come here and we're going to pray with you when you get here. Church, be praying. There are people's lives right now, just hear me on this, that are hanging between heaven and hell. There's eternity is in the balance. Where are they going to go? And the enemy's running around trying to stir things up. That's not for you. Don't listen to that. And then the Lord's like, oh, the Holy Spirit's like, oh, yes, that's for you. You better go. This is your chance. There's a battle. So please pray. And if there's just one of you, it's worth it. If you were the only person that ever lived, Jesus still would have come and died for you. That's how much you're loved. So get up and come. And when you get here, I'm going to pray with you to receive Christ. As the song of invitation plays, get up now.
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4: Welcome to Fred Jordan Missions TV. I'm Joe Jordan. I'm here with Gina and Christy, and what an honor it is to be with you today. You know, Fred Jordan Missions has been around a long, long time. I know we say that a lot, but I don't think you can say it too much personally, because it's one that's been around way longer than all of us. Since 1944, Fred Jordan Missions has been declaring and demonstrating the love of Jesus to the broken, the hurting, and those who basically have nothing. And that's all because of God's love for people. You know, God loved us all so much that we know He sent His Son Jesus to die for us all, but we also know that in ministries, God calls us as individuals to do different things to help those in need. Not everybody's called to a suburban church. Not everybody's called to, you know, be a chaplain at a university or whatever. Some people are called to Skid Row. And Fred Jordan, my father, was called to Skid Row, and since then, my mother, and now myself, and all of us. And what an honor and a privilege it is to be able to take the heart of God and be the hands and feet of Jesus on Skid Row and to the inner city of Los Angeles by declaring and demonstrating His love. And God's calling to Fred Jordan and to all of us is really not exclusively by any means, but predominantly to the brokenhearted. And the brokenhearted are all around us. You know, you today, we've been coming into your home, or many of you have not been alive that long, but Fred Jordan Mission TV has been around since 1951, way before I was even born. And the whole purpose of that was to just reach into the television set at the time, and now iPads and iPhones and computers. But no matter how you view or watch this program, it's also been to reach out to you, and you may be brokenhearted. You may be a believer and love Jesus and everything's going great, and that's great because we all love to be in that place. But even as Christians, we get brokenhearted, and brokenhearted regularly. There's different things, whether it's loss, pain, a relationship that's fractured or hurt, someone does something to offend you, You know, there's just so many things, sicknesses. There's so many reasons to be brokenhearted. And those who are watching today, if you're brokenhearted, we want to encourage you from God's word. Psalm 34:18 says this, the Lord Jesus is close to the brokenhearted and saves those who are crushed in spirit. If today you're hurting or crushed in spirit or just don't have the will and the umph to just get up, get over it, and get on with it because life is not easy and you're in a hard place, then know this, the Lord is close to you. And we want you to know that from God's word because that is a promise that he gives us. You know, many times in this world we can feel invisible. We can feel like no one sees us, that no one cares, no one notices the pain, the struggles, the loneliness. But is that true? Gina, is that true? Or does God see us? And is there more that he sees to those who are viewing and also Skid Row and everything? Does he really see us?
3: I love the scripture that says he's close. He's close to us that's brokenhearted and crushed in spirit. And like you said, you know, we see that every day on Skid Row. They are crushed. They are with broken spirit. But we don't have to be on the streets of Skid Row to feel that. I know I have felt that in my life. And that is one trick of the enemy. He wants to pull you out and make you feel so useless or unworthy. Mm-hmm. And when your spirit is so crushed like that, you can feel all alone. It's the loneliness, and we see that on Skid Row. And many of the people there feel like they are invisible, that whatever they've gone through is just too much to ever make it through a situation like that. They feel hopeless. They feel lost. They feel so lonely, and that's such a horrible feeling to have, you know? Yeah. But it's just beautiful to know that God said he's close to those who are crushed in spirit and brokenhearted.
4: Yeah, it's so true. But, you know, it's not just those on Skid Row, but you viewing today, if you think no one notices that you're in pain or you're struggling or you're lonely or you're hurting, it's not true. And I'm not saying that everybody around you does know that, because maybe they don't, but I can assure you of this, God knows. And the Lord Jesus is close to you and wants to be even closer to you. And all you have to do is invite him and welcome him in to your brokenness, because he's the only one that can take a mess and make a miracle. He's the only one that can take something that's upside down and turn it right side up. Today, if you're brokenhearted, just know that God sees that. He sees you. He doesn't overlook you as he doesn't overlook the man on the street corner on Skid Row, the woman searching for shelter, or the heart that has lost all hope. God sees it all. He sees you. He sees us. He cares. And it's so good to know, isn't it, Christy, that the Lord is close to the brokenhearted.
5: That he's with us. You know what I was thinking about earlier this week is that when I was really young, when I was 3 years old, I was in a lot of pain one night, and I kept telling my parents, I have a stomach ache. And finally they took me to the doctor, and turns out my appendix was about to burst, and they had to do like an emergency surgery. We were missionaries in Mexico around the border, so we had to drive all the way, you know, across the border, everything, and they took it out on time. But you know, that when you're that young, you can die as a child. I mean, you could die at any point from your appendix being burst, but especially when you're so young like that. And I remember, you know, they put me in some, I would call it the washer machine, but it was like an MRI or whatever, you know, like put me in this whole thing. And I spent a couple weeks there. And you know, they weren't sure if I was going to be okay. And I remember my dad, God gave him this verse. He read, you know, in Psalms 125, as the mountains surround Jerusalem, so the Lord surrounds his people. And I have felt, and I was thinking about it this week, that God has just really done that in my life. He's always surrounded me. He's always been close to me. That, you know, ever since I was so little, and you know, because I'm unsure whether that was like almost dying, or like almost dying because we were on the mission field and a lot of dangers always happen, you know. It's or just like not having enough money for gas that week, you know, like God was always with me. Mm-hmm. And so I feel that so powerfully because, yeah, it's not only on Skid Row. It's in everyday life. You know, people go through health scares all the time. People almost die from cancer. It's like everywhere now. It's like I feel like everyone I've known has cancer. Mm-hmm. It's crazy, you know. And yet God promises us that he's surrounding us, that he's close to us. Mm-hmm. And so I was just thinking that. I was like, gosh, God, thank you so much for always surrounding me with your presence. Yeah. You know,
4: but you know, the thing about that is, even though God is there and Jesus surrounds us, we also have to remember not to push him away, but mm-hmm. to let him in.
3: Well, that's the thing. I think we're so good at putting that mask on. We're crushed, we're broken, we're hurting, but we put the smile on. How are you? I'm fine. We want to yeah. have everyone think that everything's okay. Of course, those on Skid Row, they don't. The masks are off and it's all out there and you see the hurt, you see the pain in their eyes. But those of us who aren't on Skid Row and we're living our daily lives, sometimes we put that smile on when we're breaking inside. And like you said, the Lord is there and close to the brokenhearted, mm-hmm. but he wants us to call out to him. Mm-hmm. He knows what's going on inside Absolutely. Of our hearts. He knows we're broken and hurting, but he wants us to call out to him. Yeah. And that's the key.
4: Absolutely. It's the key to everything is letting God into your life, letting Jesus help you with these things. If you're brokenhearted today, as I've been, I don't even think there's a calculator that would help me, you know, figure that out. But it happens to all of us in different ways. And it doesn't have to be just the most traumatic thing in your whole life. It can be simpler than that. But the enemy takes things and he wants to just ruin it even more. And distract us even more. But you know, the one thing I've learned is if you're authentic and you just be real, like, no, today it's I'm having a hard day, you know, and everything's not peachy keen. Yes, greater is he who is in me. So I know that this is going to get better because I know Jesus. Yeah. But right now it hurts.
3: If we started right praying with one another, exactly. being open like that, yeah. yeah. start to pray for one another when we're yeah. open and honest like yeah. that. There's something to that.
4: It's true. And I know, like, for Chris and I, you know, we've been together almost 40 years now, and she's the greatest wife. And one thing I love about her is, you know, I've had different scares and different issues to deal with in life, health-wise, and it's not always fun. It's hard, and if you're facing something, we're with you. We understand. Like, just because you're a pastor, a ministry leader, doesn't mean, you know, and you're close to Jesus, doesn't mean things don't happen to us. In fact, we get hammered and hit all the time with things. But the one thing I just really love is how she will just come and she'll pray with me personally, but then she prays for me. And just lets me know she prays for me, and then she prays for me and never tells me she prays for me. Point is that when we're just authentic and real and share our hearts and things with one another, it's so comforting to know you have a spouse or a loved one or a friend or a pastor or another Christian in your life that will share and help carry that burden. Because carrying it alone is really hard.
3: Well, they say, you know, what the power in prayer where two or more are agreed.
4: Right.
3: You know, the Lord is there amongst mm-hmm. us. And yeah. so there's power in prayer.
4: Yeah.
3: And it's we don't have to sit and woe is me, but just to say, hey, let's pray. Will you pray for me? Or can I pray for you? Yeah. I met a beautiful young lady the other day, and we were talking about something and an issue arose. You know, normally it's like, oh, yeah, I'll pray for you. She's like, prayed right there.
4: Yeah.
3: You know, and I love that. I love when I meet those kind of people, and it encourages me and, yeah. and inspires me to be more like that instead of yeah. say, oh yeah, I'll pray for you. Yeah. Do it right then and there.
4: Absolutely. Yeah. Happens yeah. to me all the time. Yeah. You know what? Speaking of that, if you're hurting today or brokenhearted or whatever, we're going to pray for you right now. Lord Jesus, we just come to you and ask that you would be with those who are viewing, those who are hurting, those who are brokenhearted, living in fear, worry, doubt, or whatever it is. Some kind of insecurity in their life, whether it's money or food or just love, whatever it is, Lord, we ask in the name of Jesus that you would reach out right now and you would be close to those who are brokenhearted and just encourage those who are brokenhearted. Let them know that you are there, Jesus, and you will always be there and walk through life with them and take them through it all in Jesus' name. We'll be right back.
2: Did you know that over 5,000 people call the streets of Skid Row their home? FJM Mission has been giving hope to those on Skid Row for over 80 years.
4: Fred Jordan Mission was founded in 1944 by Fred Jordan, my father. 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We get to do Bible studies. 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And that's what we get to do every day.
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4: Well, welcome back. You know, we've been talking about how God is near to the brokenhearted, and we just want you to know that as we do share with those on Skid Row every day. There's so much hurt and so many who are brokenhearted, not only on Skid Row, but around us every day, around you every day. You know, I wanted to share with you a little bit about what the Bible says. The Bible talks about how God has a tender and compassionate heart. He has a tender and compassionate view of the brokenhearted. He's not only one who sees them, but he promises to heal and comfort them in his word. He is described as a healer who binds up people's wounds, who cares for those who are hurting, who gives strength to the weak. He gives strength to the weak. If you're weak today, reach out. Jesus can be your strength. And remember, the joy of the Lord, the Bible says, is your strength. And he also saves those who are crushed in spirit. He can provide a future with hope, joy, and peace. And the definition of brokenhearted people is one who is burdened with grief, sorrow, disappointment, or despair. And we live in a broken world where it's constantly all around us, brokenhearted people. And many suppress it, many try to turn to worldly things and distractions, drugs, alcohol, sex, whatever they may, to try to escape it. But the bottom line is only God can heal it. And isn't it A, good to know only God can heal it, but B, how can we encourage people today that are hurting, that are turning to other things, to turn to God instead for healing?
2: The beautiful thing is he meets us right where we are. Your situation isn't too bad. You're not too bad. You're not too lost that he can't meet you right where you are. He just wants you to call out to him. And I love the scripture too. It tells us that cast your burdens on him, for he cares for you. He cares so much for you. He does know exactly what you're going through, but we have to take that first step of faith to call out to him. And he meets us right where we are, no matter, no situation. We're too far gone for God to meet us right where we are and change our situation. He takes our pain and he makes a purpose out of it. He takes a mess and makes a message. You say that all the time, and it's so true. And
3: So he's just waiting for us to say, here, Lord, I give this to you. Yeah. And he will make, it takes beauty from ashes, right?
6: Yeah.
3: And
6: he's so faithful.
5: Yeah. And you know, sometimes our brokenness is a result of things we can't control because we live in a broken world, right, where there's sickness and there's death. But sometimes it's a result of chasing the wrong things, you know, because, we live in a world that we're chasing, you know, money, we're chasing power, whatever it might be, and it leaves us very, very broken.
3: Yeah,
5: so, like, sometimes, you know, God meets us and he heals our broken heart by actually redirecting us to chase the right thing, to chase him, to dig into his word, and to help people, to go to Skid Row and think about others instead of yourself for a minute. You know, even people that have been struck by grief that is out of their control, like they lost a child or they lost a parent or whatever, they come to Skid Row and it helps them. And it's like they meet God in a deeper way there because they are giving of themselves to others.
6: You know? It's amazing because we have story after story we can tell you of those who lost everything, ended up on Skid Row, stripped of every bit of love, dignity, they're in so much despair, and God met them on the streets of Skid Row. He saved them, he touched them, he delivered them. Now they're out of Skid Row, they have their own place, their own apartment, their own house, job, everything's going well, and they come back to the place that crushed them or the place that they were crushed in. And they give back, and there's nothing better than that. You know, we look at Jesus's life, and when he walked on the earth, he sought out the forgotten, the sick, the poor, the outcast, the prostitutes. He healed the blind, the lepers. He didn't pass them by. He stopped, he spoke, he loved them. And that's the same love that he's still reaching out with today. That love we need to show to others too. No matter how fallen you are, no matter how bad your situation is, no matter how desperate you feel, God's arms are open wide for you, aren't they?
3: Amen, amen. That's so beautiful and it's so true. He said he will never leave us or forsake us. And he's with us always. His love is everlasting. I mean, he's the creator of the universe, the heaven, moon, and stars. He's a big, wonderful, powerful, almighty God who meets us right where we are, and even in our shame and wherever it may be, he just wants us to call out to him.
6: Yeah.
3: And he will restore our soul.
6: A couple things that I want to read that you actually talked about as far as this subject, and these are from you. You say, God's love can find you in the coldest of night and turn despair into hope. You went on to say that Jesus, he is the same Jesus who walks on Skid Row today. He's not afraid of your story. He's not ashamed of your struggle. You go on to say he's right there in it, holding you up when you feel like falling, whispering hope into your heart when you're tired of trying. You may feel invisible to this world, but you are seen. You are known. And you are loved.
3: That's right. That's right. He meets us right where we are. And he's all-knowing, all-powerful. And it just takes... When the Lord asks something of us, it's always the simplest of things. And it's simply just ask and you shall receive.
6: Yeah. Mm-hmm.
5: And I think that's the beautiful thing is God knows us and he sees us. You know, one of my favorite Bible stories in the Gospel of John is the woman at the well, you know. And Jesus asks her about her husband and she says, I don't have a husband. He's like, you're right, you have many husbands. And you know, that's the moment where she switches. That's the moment where he tells her that everything's about to change and it, you know, worship isn't going to be confined to a temple and all of that. And she goes and she finds Jesus. She finds him and believes in him right there. And she goes and tells her friends and family, you know, like, he told me everything I've ever done. And I just think that's, or something along those lines. And that's so powerful that sometimes we just need to realize that God sees us and he knows us and he loves us anyway. And he still loves us. Because that's what we all want at the end of the day. We just want to be seen. We don't tell people our problems because we think that they're going to minimize them. We think that they're going to say it's too small. But there's someone that already knows all our sins, all our problems, and he loves us anyway.
6: Yeah. And that's what's so amazing. You know, it doesn't matter where we are or where we've been or what we've done. In spite of it all, God loves us. It's who he is. The Bible says God is love, and his promise is to be there for us and to take us through whatever heartache and despair There's still purpose for your life today. I want to encourage you. There's hope for your future. The same hands that formed the universe, that formed you in your mother's womb, are the same hands that want to carry you through this today. Jesus encourages us in his word to bring our burdens to him. In Matthew 11:28, it says this, "Come to me, all you who are weary and burdened, and I will give you rest." The Lord is close to the brokenhearted if you let him come and help you. He's there today. Stay tuned. You know, if you've been watching or if you've been viewing and if you're one of our partners, we're so grateful for you. Thank you so much. And if you're new today, just know this, Fred Jordan Missions every day serves about 1,000 people every single day with the love of Jesus. We feed and clothe and care for those who have no hope. And also we share the hope of the world, Jesus, to see people get saved and know Jesus. That was my dad's heart, and also demonstrating God's love by meeting the needs of people, whether they're hungry, whether they're naked, whether they're thirsty. It was always those two things, and still is with Fred Jordan Mission to this day, declaring and demonstrating the love of Jesus. We won't veer off the course. We won't stray from that calling. That is my calling. That was my father and mother's calling. And we continue that calling today at Fred Jordan Missions to declare and demonstrate. If you want to be involved, you can write us, you can call us, you can DM us, you can go on our social media. But no matter what you do, go get involved in the work of Jesus Christ. You will be rewarded.
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6: Well, welcome back. 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
10: Hello and welcome to Calvary Chapel Pacific Coast with Pastor Ron Wilkins. 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
11: Let's turn our Bibles to Acts chapter 2. So, chapter 2, book of Acts here, he says, "Now, when the day of Pentecost had fully come, they were with one accord in one place. And suddenly there came a sound from heaven as a rushing mighty wind, and it filled the house where they were sitting. And then there appeared to them divided tongues as of fire, and one sat upon each one of them. And they were all filled with the Holy Spirit and began to speak with other tongues as the Spirit gave them utterance." So you remember in chapter 1, in verse 8, Jesus told them, "But you shall receive power when the Holy Spirit has come upon you." I'm reading Acts 1, verse 8. "Power when the Holy Spirit comes upon you, and you shall be witnesses to me in Jerusalem." So Jesus commanded them. It wasn't an optional thing. It's an important thing to be filled with the Holy Spirit. And he tells us why, that they would receive power. And we all acknowledge as Christians, we need power in our lives in order to live the Christian life. Our flesh is very strong. The world is very strong. And we also have a devil. We have three strong enemies against us, and unless we are filled with power, you never make it as a Christian. The powers of the enemy are just too strong. Our flesh is too strong. And but if we are filled with the Holy Spirit, God will empower us. And notice he says, "For what purpose? That you'll be witnesses." Or the word means martyred, or, you know, in other words, you're willing to lay down your life for Him. That takes power. It takes power to come against the world, to stand up for Jesus before your friends, before your family and others, and not deny Him as Peter did. Many people are... they claim to be Christians, but they deny Him when they're tested, or they deny Him in their life. They try to be a Christian and live in the world too, be a worldly person. You can't. Bible says you can't, Jesus said you can't serve two masters. They're mutually opposed. You know, there's a war going on between the spirit and the flesh.

The enemy, the devil, then you're going to be a victim. The world doesn't believe in him. And Satan has done a good job of disguising himself. And so Christians are the only ones that are really aware of the spiritual warfare. We're told in Ephesians to be strong in the Lord and the power of his might. That we don't wrestle against flesh and blood, but against powers of darkness and wickedness in high places. And so, just as we observe the world, we could see the demonic forces behind the physical of what's going on. And people will say, well, how can people do these kinds of things? Well, we understand it because of the demonic influence. Witnesses to me. Now he says, notice he says, first in Jerusalem, that would be for them Jerusalem, for us it'd be our home or where we live, our family. Also, Judea, that would be the area beyond your home. And then Samaria, and then reaching out as we as you participate here in your giving. We support missionaries throughout the world, so in that respect, you're also part of that teamwork and to the other ends of the world. Now, back to chapter 2. So they were waiting, as you know, for the promise of the Holy Spirit to come. There was 120 of them. We also remember that the mother of Jesus, Mary, was also numbered with them and his brothers. They were all there on that day of Pentecost. Pentecost, by the way, is one of the three main feasts for the Jews. And it's 50 days after Passover starts Pentecost. And for your reference, it would be in Leviticus chapter 23. So it was a feast time, and they would meet together. The male Jews all had to meet at least once a year to one of those three feasts. And it was a time of harvest around May through June, Pentecost. And they would tie their wheat together, the sheaves together, and they would offer up a offering to the Lord during the Feast of Pentecost. They call it a wave offering. And the Lord told them over there in Leviticus that they would specifically give this of their first, this offering of their first fruits. Always when we give to God, we give him our best. We don't give him what's left over. And there were times when the children of Israel would do that. They would give him what's left over, and he would speak to them through the prophets and say, why do you bring me this lame animal? He's lame and he's got an eye out. Go give it to the mayor, see if he'd take him. You know, God uses sarcasm sometimes, you know, to kind of get our attention. But he wants our first fruits. He says that many times throughout the scriptures. He doesn't want what's left over. And if you think about it, it makes sense. You know, nobody wants what's left over. Well, sorry, Lord, I don't have much this week. I'll give you a couple of bucks in the box this week to keep you over till next week. You know, that's just not the right attitude. He would just tell us, well, why don't you just keep it then? You know, have any of you ever gotten a gift that you know was given to somebody else first? I've given those kind of gifts just for fun. But, who wants a crummy gift, right? Nobody wants a crummy gift. Well, you know, God should get the best. And so that the feast of Pentecost. When we think of that word Pentecost, many of us think of the denomination, Pentecost, Pentecostals. And I've often shared with you when you kind of look at the church as a whole, you see there's extremes, and naturally that's what it's going to be because of our makeup. And you have extreme Pentecostal people. They're Christians. They love the Lord. But they would not be happy here.
And I think that's why

0: The Lord allows different fellowships, different styles of worship. They focus more on music, preaching, and signs and wonders, speaking in tongues, prophecy, and those things. They're all biblical. It's biblical. But we do know that we can take a truth and we can take it a little bit too far sometimes. And so if you get too extreme, and you don't allow for teaching in your ministry when you go to church, often you'll hear them say that, boy, the Spirit was strong today. It's so strong the preacher didn't have a chance to preach. Well, I don't think that's good. We need teaching to grow, to mature. As I spoke earlier about the warfare we are in, you know, you only really grow, mature, develop spiritually through the Word of God, not through experiences. You can go through experiences and have a soulish experience, but never really touch your spirit, because we're made up of body, soul, and spirit. And God's Word is what ministers to our spirit. But then on the other side, you can go to the other extreme and you have really dry churches, you know, where they don't even allow instruments in their church. There's no singing, no laughing, no clapping, no movement. Stop moving. I saw you move. Don't move. The first church of the Frigidaire. So you have the extremes. Of course, now we feel we have the perfect balance. We're right in the middle. Naturally, we always think, you know, we got the best, but we try to stay there in the middle. We do believe the gifts are operated today, but in order, as you know, Paul said in the epistles, I want you to do things decently and in order. And that means that we should have a scriptural basis for everything that we do. We don't slay people in the spirit, because I can't go to the scripture and tell you where that was done. I'd have to stretch some scriptures if I did that. So when you see him, and I've been in those meetings. I used to go to Catherine Kuhlman meetings. She was the one that Benny Hinn actually copied. As I was told that he actually went over and laid on her grave to receive her power. I don't know if that's true or not. But I like to gossip and spread rumors, so... Like you, why should I be different than you, you know? But she would do that. I was at a meeting at Anaheim one time, and she waved her arm, and all these people on the stage fell down. And Benny does it better, though. He's got his coat. He takes out a lot of people, you know? But if I was to ask him, where is that in the scriptures? He'd have trouble finding it, where this is that which was spoken of. Now, here we see that as they began to speak in tongues, there were those that were there that saw it, and then they asked, well, the guys, Peter, what's going on? What is this? And he gave a solid scriptural basis for what was going on. And let's read on, and we'll see that. I want you to notice also that they were filled with the Holy Spirit. Now, you may be wondering, well, when you become a Christian, don't you receive the Holy Spirit? Yes, you do. But after that, as we read the book of Acts, we see that there were many fillings beyond that. And so you'll see that the scriptures will say, and they were filled with the Holy Spirit, and they spoke in boldness. Now, you may have heard that the evidence of being really filled with the Holy Spirit, and some would say even the evidence of being a Christian, is that you speak in tongues. There are those in the extreme Pentecostal persuasion that some would teach that. Not all, but some would. It's not scriptural. The evidence of being born again is love, we're told in 1 Corinthians 13. As a matter of fact, he says, if I speak in tongues and I don't have love, it's of no value. So I would say that love and boldness, you know, some Christians are very bold in their witness. They love to witness. They love to share. It's an important part of their life. And then you have others that you would never know they were a Christian, you know, because they don't. So I would encourage you to ask the Lord to fill you with the Holy Spirit often. Now, verse 5, there were dwelling in Jerusalem Jews, devout men of every nation under heaven. Well, as you know, Jews would come from all over to the feasts. And so they were there. And when the sound occurred, verse 6, the multitudes came together and were confused because everyone heard them speak in his own language. And they were amazed and marveled, saying to one another, "Look, are not all these who speak, aren't they Galileans?" And so they acknowledged that the majority of the people there were Galileans, northern part of Israel. Jesus was a Galilean. He came from that area. Sort of like, you know, you have regions. You'd say, well, he's from L.A. or he's from Orange County. Same thing here. Or Judea or Samaria or Galilee. But they were speaking languages that some of them understood. And they were wondering, since they were Galileans, why were they speaking language that they understood? And verse 8, it says, "And how is it that we hear each in our own language in which we were born?" So they were a little confused. And they said there were, verse 9, Parthians and Medes and others that were there, Judea and all areas of Asia and Libya, and visitors from Rome, both Jews and proselytes and Grecians and Arabs. We hear them speak in our own tongues the wonderful works of God. So what we learn from this is that they were speaking languages that they should not have known themselves. It was something God was giving them for this occasion. And they were languages that these people from other countries understood. It was their languages. But we also learned that they were speaking wonderful things, wonderful works of God. So it's a good thing. We see this is something God is doing. It's very unique, this experience. God, every now and then, will do unique things. He may not repeat this, though. He may. You see, God is sovereign. He can do whatever he wants. He, being God, he has that prerogative. Verse 12. So they were all amazed and perplexed, saying to one another, "Whatever could this mean?" But then there were those that began to mock, and they said, "Oh, they're full of wine. They're drunk." But then Peter, standing up, you see, nothing. There's nothing new under the sun. Huh? They're getting drunk in those days too, early in the morning. Well, actually, they were not drunk, but they were filled with the Holy Spirit, and so. But these people thought they were, and you know, I think that's probably the worst thing that could ever happen to you. One of the worst things that could ever happen to us as people is that we become drunks, especially in the morning. Seriously, is there any, that's just a terrible way to live. I can remember before I got saved. Sometimes my friends would make me smoke marijuana, and early in the day, and you know, around noon, I just wanted to sleep. It's ruined my day. I'm thinking, why you guys want to do this? You know, and we've seen people. You know, the alcohol is a terrible plague. You know, people are hurting in this world. You know, because of sin, because of the curse, and strong drink can help temporarily. It can numb the pain, you know. But and so I don't look down on people that are having these kinds of trouble. I don't think we should. All of us are just a step away from it. If it wasn't for the grace of God, and you know, we need to pray for people like that. Try to help them. But they were wrong. They were not drunk. Peter answers them, and he says to them in verse 14, standing up with the other, he raised his voice. And now see, he's noticed the boldness now. Now remember, prior to being filled with the Holy Spirit, Peter was hiding along with the other disciples, the other 10. Since then, they've voted in another guy to take Judas's place. But I don't know if God acknowledged it. I think he always thought Paul would be the 12th, but it's not a big deal. You notice the difference in his attitude now. You see, Peter now is bold. He stood up. And there was, 120 there with him, plus all the multitudes of people that we just read about. And he is not timid at all. He's not embarrassed. He's speaking loudly. And he said to them, "Men of Judea and all who dwell here in Jerusalem, let this be known to you and heed my words. For these are not drunk as you suppose, since it's only the third hour of the day," which would mean 9 a.m. The Jews start at 6 a.m. in the day for their days. We start at 12, they start at 6. But this is what was spoken by the prophet Joel. Now you notice how he immediately gives a scriptural basis immediately for what's going on. And this is one of the standards that we try to keep here at Calvary. One of our distinctives is that we believe we should have a solid scriptural base, not something, out of the Proverbs part of a scripture, but in its text. And so this is what was spoken by the prophet Joel. And then he quotes from Joel here in verse 17, "It shall come to pass in the last days." Now notice that, in the last days. Now we talk about the last days. Well, it appears, if you want to look at it in a technical way, that the last days started right here, the day of Pentecost, when the church was born. As you know, there wasn't much said about the church in the Old Testament. It was hinted at, but for the most part it was not. It was a mystery that was revealed later in the New Testament as God gathered together the church. In terms of end times prophecy, it's also called eschatology, the study of end times, we would be considered in the church age right now. We're in the church age and in the last days. It started here at Pentecost. And as we read here through Joel's prophecy, it goes right into the Great Tribulation, which is the very last days that we're getting close to now. "It shall come to pass," verse 17, "in the last days, says God, that I will pour out my spirit on all flesh." Now when he says all flesh, he's talking about all believers, not all people. God makes a distinction here between his people and the devil's people, which are all non-believers. "He's, I'll pour out my spirit on them, and on their sons, their daughters, they'll prophesy. Your young men shall see visions, your old men shall dream dreams. And on my men servants and on my maid servants, I will pour out my spirit in those days." So as you read this, you notice that God is saying how he continues to pour out his spirit. As I said earlier, if you're a Christian, you have God's Spirit. But there's a difference of the, you having God's Spirit, the Holy Spirit living in you, and the Holy Spirit leading and guiding you. The Bible tells us that you can grieve the Spirit, that our bodies are the temple of the Holy Spirit. You can resist the Spirit. You still have your free will, even as a Christian, and you can quench the Spirit. So keep that in mind. And some people are allowing the Holy Spirit to lead and guide them. They're very aware of the Holy Spirit. And there are other people that aren't aware of the Holy Spirit at all, Christians. So it's up to you, really, what you want to do. God wants to do great things with us, but if you are satisfied with a mediocre relationship with him, then that's what you'll have. It's like marriage. You can have a good marriage, you can have a okay marriage, or you can have a poor marriage. It's just, it's up to you and your wife. You know, if you guys want to work at it, there's a reward for your labor. It's going to take some work. It takes work to be a successful, effective Christian. You got to turn the TV off and go somewhere and read the Bible. And you can't grow without being fed. And just as you develop physically, you know, like some people say, well, if God wanted me to be filled with the Holy Spirit, He would do it. Well, if you use that same principle and saying, well, if God wanted me to eat, He'd put the cereal in my mouth. No, He gave you a hand to take a spoon and a bowl, right? So there are things that we need to do ourselves. And God will work with us. But just to say something like that is foolish. It's like some people say, well, if God wanted me to be rich, He'd give me the money. So I'm just going to sit here and wait for Him to bring me some money. Well, you're not going to get any. You know, that's just foolish. So he said, I'll pour out my spirit in those days, and they shall prophesy. I will show wonders in heaven above, and signs in the earth and beneath. Now, I believe he's entering in now to the tribulation period. Blood and fire, vapor, smoke. The sun shall be turned into darkness. Now, we know this does take place during the Great Tribulation. And we can be thankful that the church will not be in the Great Tribulation. That's a reserve for all those who've rejected Christ. Judgment is coming on them. Now, judgment doesn't come on us, not because we don't deserve it, but because of God's grace, He has taken our judgment. So it's not like God showed favoritism or cheated and said, well, I'm going to judge them, but not the Christians. No, our judgment was paid for. And Jesus paid the price. Those that don't want His provision, His atonement, His forgiveness, they won't get it, only because they've rejected it. But they only have themselves to blame. You and I have acknowledged that we're sinners, and we acknowledge that God gave His Son for us and paid that ransom price. And we've repented, we've received Him. So because of our response, God sees us now in Christ, forgiven now. But it's not like we got a get out of jail free pass. No. Our salvation was paid for. Serious price was paid, His blood.
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1: God's trying to tell us that He's getting involved, so He's giving us signs.

0: The Bible says in Isaiah 43, "Behold, I do a new thing," says the Lord. Well, hello, we're Hank and Brenda Kuhneman. You're watching New Level, and that's exactly what we're going to talk about today. We're going to talk about, behold, pay attention. God is declaring that we are in a new season. In fact, the word of the Lord is shift change. You say, well, what is a shift change? Well, it's the season of the new, and you need to be prepared because God wants to shift you into something new. Brenda, this is an exciting season. Amen. That we are really in at this time. You know, it's been a harshness.
1: Well, God had been speaking the word shift change to you. Yeah. And, of course, I always think of shift change like in a place of employment when the noon shift gets off and the evening shift comes in or whatever. In other words, there's a marked moment when one thing goes out the door and something brand new begins. And I think that that's the way we need to think about not only being in a new year, but we need to think about that God is taking us out of the harsh season that you've been prophesying for many years. I'm going back countless years when you began to speak a word saying that there would be a harsh time, but God would suddenly, there would be a shift, a sudden turn, we would come into a season of rest.
0: And to your point, what she's talking about is back in 2018 and even 19, the Lord began to speak prophetically about that there would be a plague that would come on the earth. And he said, and then this decade, which is what we're in, would be, it would start off harsh. It would be dark. But then it would be known as the decade of difference because we would move into a place of rest. In other words, there would be a shift. Now, let's talk about this today. And I think it's important because Isaiah 43, verse 19, is very key for what God is saying. Anytime you see in Scripture where it says, you know, behold, you know, Brenda, it means to pay attention, right? To look, to be aware, okay? Sometimes we can be in a new season and we don't even realize it. Now, we in Nebraska, we have four seasons.
1: Yes.
0: And we can always tell that there's a shift or a change that's coming by certain signs. You know, the leaves begin to turn colors or after winter, you start seeing the blossoming of the flowers and the trees and things like that. And sometimes you can just feel it in your body.
1: Springs
0: on its way. Yeah, it could be good and bad. But that's what God is saying in Isaiah 43, is that we have to pay attention because God is saying something new. Now, here's the thing. Sometimes when people hear that, they're like, well, more of the same. More of the same of empty promises.
1: Oh, come on now.
0: You know, be careful with that because You get what you believe. You get what you say. And you can have what you say. Well, you don't want to have that kind of attitude. You've got to hear the word of the Lord. We're taught in Scripture to take the word and mix it with faith. And it's no different when God speaks a prophetic utterance. And he's saying it's a time of rest. We're coming into that season. It's a shift change. We need to connect our faith to it. Now, here's what's important. In Ecclesiastes chapter 3, it says really what the prophetic pattern is. And Ecclesiastes chapter 3 in verse 1, one of the things that it marks this time is it mentions to us that there is a season, and then there is a time and a purpose under heaven for all things. Well, all things means all things. So what is the season? If we're talking about a shift change, what are we shifting away from? To your point, Brenda, we're shifting away from what God has been saying is this harshness and this constant. It seems like the enemy is one assignment attack after another. Well, in Exodus 8, you have to think about a shift change that took place. The first two plagues, it seemed like there was nothing that was going to change.
1: Right.
0: The magicians, the occult world, the devil that was operating through the magicians of Pharaoh in Egypt.
1: The socialist government.
0: Yes, socialist government.
1: Right.
0: Right. The liberal agenda, woke, progressiveness, all of that, modern day speaking, right? In their day and in our day, it looked like everything was kind of the same. Like, God, are you going to have any kind of advantage? Is anything ever going to shift and change towards the way of good, the way of righteousness, the way of truth? And always remember this in a shift change and in your life. And this is something that I've learned, Brenda. If I go into a room and it's dark and I flip a switch on, 100% of the time, light is going to overcome the darkness.
1: Yes.
0: Unless there's a Power outage, right? But there isn't on God's end, and there shouldn't be on yours,
1: Keep
0: the faith switch on. The point is, light overcomes darkness. The Bible says good triumphs over evil. And the Spirit of truth, who is the Spirit of God, always outweighs the lies, especially from the fake news, media. And so God is saying this is the shift change. It's like in Exodus 8, where it looked like everything was on an equal basis. God wasn't inserting himself. But then something happened, and it's so powerful in Exodus 8. And we're going to get back to Ecclesiastes 3 for a moment. And it's this. The magician said, whoa, we can't. We can't emulate this third plague. We can't. We cannot. In other words, the power of the enemy was restrained. The light switch was turned on. God was showing that he was bringing a shift and a change. And part of the change is the plagues that were happening in Egypt, it wasn't touching God's people.
1: Well, God,
0: because he said, I'll put
1: said
0: a difference
1: in there. That's what I was going to say. God said, I will place a difference between my people and the people of Egypt.
0: That's right.
1: So what you need to see today is we are coming into a new season. We're coming into this second half of the decade of difference. You need to see that God is placing a difference between his people. And that's why I would encourage you, don't get in fear when you see what's happening to the wicked. The Bible says in Psalm 91, it says, a thousand might fall at my side, but it will not come near me. So I think that's the difference. We need to see that we stand on God's side, and God is putting a difference. And so when evil things are happening in the earth, we remember that we're on the side of the Lord.
0: Right.
1: And what the devil wants to do against the people of God, it cannot prosper.
0: Oh, always be on the winning side.
1: That's
0: anytime
1: right.
0: you side with God, his word, you
1: Amen.
0: Side with truth, you side with morals and honor, God backs you. And
1: yes.
0: so, but Ecclesiastes 3 is very important. There's a season, which the season we've been in is the season of the sifting or the shaking. Look at how much things have been sifting and shaking.
1: Oh, yes.
0: I mean, nations are shaking, sifting.
1: Governments.
0: Governments, exactly. And God is exposing things. Why? To shift it. So you go from the season to the time. What's the time? Ecclesiastes 3:1. Season has been shaking, sifting to the time. It's the time of the shift change. Like you said at the beginning, from like on a job, from one shift of time, it ends and then a new one. Behold the new. So we're in a shift change. But where are we heading? The purpose is under heaven. What's God's purpose? And I tell you, we're getting ready to take a break, but I'm going to tell you, it's acceleration. We're going to talk about that.
1: Yeah.
0: So we're going from the sift to the shift to the swift. And God is doing this not just on a global level or the United States, but I tell you, he's doing it in your life too.
1: Well, Hank, and I think before we go to break, I just want to comment that I believe that's so important when we talk about sift. You know, be encouraged too that God is sifting things out of your life that the devil has tried to plant. So when it seems like things are a little shaky or you're going through something, you're like, God, where am I going with this? It's because God wants to remove certain things that it's not necessarily sinful. It's just things that the enemy has tried to sow. And God is going to remove those out you can come into the swift. And I love that part because it's talking about acceleration. And I believe, Hank, without a doubt, we are in a season of accelerated miracles. Come on, signs and wonders. It's going to be a time when we are going to see the hand of God move so powerfully.
0: Well, God is suppressing time. What takes a month will take a day, an hour, a minute, a second. If Jesus can turn water into wine and they say this is aged, what can God do in the hour of the shift change to the swift change?
1: Well, and it comes back to our faith. We have to believe it.
0: That's right.
1: We have to see it and we have to stand for it. Well, we're going to take a very short break. And of course, know this, at the end of the program, we want to pray over you. We want to prophesy over your life. We're going to be sharing some amazing resources we're making available for this year. So you need to be connected to that. Be connected in your faith. And by the way, one of the things you do to see the shifting and the changing and the swift is you got to stay connected in your faith. So make sure you don't go away, and we are going to be right back in just a few moments, and we are going to pray, we're going to prophesy, we're going to continue this amazing topic from the shifting to the swift, and I believe God is going to do it in your life. So stay tuned. We'll be right back in just a few moments.
2: Psalm 31:24 says, "Be strong and take heart, all you who hope in the Lord. Find your strength in the Lord." Hank and Brenda have a very special New Year's bundle designed to teach us how the Lord is our strength and protector. In it, we will send you Hank Kuhneman's new book titled, The Lord of the Fight. We discover God's miraculous deliverance of Israel in history and also learn that God is not just our protector, but also our deliverer who intervenes decisively for his people in harsh seasons. Moses declared in Exodus, "Do not be afraid. Stand still and see the salvation of the Lord, which he will accomplish for you today." Also included is a CD MP3 of New Year's prayers and decrees. 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These resources hold the keys to your thriving in every aspect of life. Remember, our God has never lost a battle, and he never will. He is the Lord of the fight.
1: Well, you want to make sure you get the resources that you just heard about that Hank and I are making available on the broadcast today. Of course, Hank's latest book, The Lord of the Fight, and I'm telling you, one of the best things that you need to know about God is that he's fighting for you. He's working on your behalf, and God doesn't like it when the devil comes against his people. The Bible says no weapon formed against you shall prosper, and so get a hold of this. A lot of people don't realize God is a warring God. The Lord Sabaoth is his name, so get a hold of that. And then, of course, Hank and I did a prayer and decree audio that you can get a hold of. It's just prayers that we pray, we prophesy, we just go in a room and we record these things to speak over your year, to speak over what God has for you in this brand new season. And then, of course, today we also have these bottles of anointing oil that we prayed over at our New Year's Eve service in 2025. And I want to make sure you get a hold of that, and we're going to send these out to you. And listen, Hank, one thing we do, we anoint not only each other with oil,
0: Yeah. We
1: anoint our house with oil, we anoint our dogs with oil, we anoint our cars with oil, and I just believe in the power of the anointing oil, so make sure you get a hold of these. Well, Hank, let's pick this back up and Amen. Get right back into this topic about the shift and the change.
0: We're obviously in a new season, Amen. Right? Every time we look at a new year, a new season, right? We face what is the present moment, but then we ask God to reveal what is the future.
1: Yes.
0: And we have to remember something, that whenever God is announcing something, we talked about this, we have to connect it to our faith. Our faith has to be connected to that promise. And, you know, you talk about a whole generation of those that were 38 and older in Israel, they could not connect their faith to the shift change.
1: That's true.
0: They had been in a wilderness for all of these years, and they could not shift. They had been in bondage over 400 years, and they couldn't shift because they would not connect their faith to the promise.
1: Their eyes were on just what they were seeing in the natural.
0: And when Joshua and Caleb came back with a different spirit and said, God is wanting to bring a shift and a change, he's wanting to bring you out of the sifting, he's trying to bring you out of the harsh season, they said, we're not able. It's too hard.
1: Wow.
0: Too many challenges. And they question the word of the Lord.
1: So like a lot of people today, though.
0: Yeah. Well, and I've watched that with people, because whenever there is a new year or something, people automatically, I've heard that before. I don't care if I heard that before. If God is speaking it and my spirit comes into witness with it, I'm going to put my faith to it. Because, you know, we cannot shift over into unbelief, because when we do, we're going to be unstable. And we won't receive anything from the Lord. And then when the year is over or the season, right? We begin to blame the messenger, or we blame God. Well, nothing happened to me. Well, did you connect it with your
1: faith?
0: And
1: did you enter into it? And you know, the Bible, Hank, says in Hebrews, it said they could not enter in because of their unbelief. So think about what miracles sometimes people don't enter, or God wants to break them through financially, or break them through with their family or their health or some other measure of breakthrough. And they can't do it simply because they just held on to that same negativity you're talking about.
0: Negativity.
1: And they're, oh, I've seen, I've heard, I've done,
0: I've
1: tried.
0: Well, because they want proof.
1: Yes.
0: And you think about another shift change.
1: Yes, that's good.
0: In 1 Kings 18, God sends a prophet, Elijah. And he had prophesied according to the word of the Lord, and it became the word of the prophet. He said, at my word, it shall not rain 3.5 years upon that area, that region, right? And then, all of a sudden, after 3.5 years, God begins to say something. And he puts it in the heart of the prophet Elijah, and he says, I hear a sound.
1: Yes.
0: I hear a sound of an abundance of rain. Now, think about it. For 3.5 years, Brenda, there wasn't any rain. There wasn't even any dew or anything.
1: Yep.
0: It was really dry. And the prophet is saying, I hear the sound of an abundance of rain. He was announcing from heaven a shift change. And there was no proof.
1: Right.
0: There was no evidence. Noah, for 120 years, is building about a shift change, about how God is going to deal with corruption. Genesis 7:11 says that the fountain of the deep or the deep state was broken. Hey, God's doing the same today, right? He's dealing with the corruption. He's dealing with the deep state of things, right? He's trying to reset the earth like in the days of Noah. And for 120 years, he had to face persecution, rejection, and he had to hold to the word of the Lord.
1: Yes.
0: Same way with Elijah. He said, I hear something. There was no proof, no evidence of any kind of shift change. But you know what? It happened, and it was in process. Because sound always precedes manifestation. God said, let there be light.
1: That's good.
0: And then there was. When you speak the word, and it goes out of your mouth, you are releasing a sound, and the manifestation will follow. When you say, I am healed by the stripes of Jesus Christ, right? God, you provide my needs according to your word. You're sending out that sound, mixing it with your faith, and watch what will follow, the manifestation. But here's what we have to see. In John 6 and in Mark 6, something happens with acceleration. We were talking about that because we're going from the season, the time, and the purpose. Ecclesiastes 3:1, we talked about that at the beginning of the show. We've been in a time of shaking in the earth, in our nation, maybe in your life, right? Conflict, God allows it so that he can bring conquest. he can bring victory out of what you face, especially through his promises. But in John 6 and Mark 6, Jesus sends the disciples ahead in the boat. They're out there rowing. The wind was contrary. It was dark. They were struggling. They weren't getting anywhere. That's why God is bringing this shift change. It's been a dark season. It's been harsh. But guess what? Things have been contrary against us. Jesus is walking on the water. And Brenda, they couldn't recognize it. They couldn't see
1: Think
0: it.
1: Think about that.
0: And they thought that he was an evil spirit. That's the problem with people. Either they look for the negativity, they look for the devil, they look for the wrong, they try to look for a loophole in the word of the Lord, right? And the disciples were in a mess until they realized it was Jesus. And he was trying to bring a shift change. And once they recognized it, mixed their faith, they called him into the boat. And Brenda, acceleration took place. The shift change brought a swift change. And you read every account. It says, miraculously, immediately, suddenly, they were to the other side because of Jesus, who got in their boat. They connected their faith, and it shift changed them into a swift change.
1: Don't you think, though, Hank, that this is where a lot of people have been, even with our country here in the United States of America? I think people are so used to, they see the negative. And let me say it like this. I think a lot of times, you know, we see social media, we see all the bad stories, we see the advancement of socialism, we see the advancement of what they're doing in the enemy's camp, you know, with trying to cut God out of culture and do all of the things. And of course, we have to face what's happening out there. You know, we have to see that there's things in our school so we can get involved in all of those different things. But I think sometimes where we fall in, and I like to say this, be careful a little bit seeing every single story.
0: Yeah,
1: you can be very aware of what's happening and be involved and not see every single bad news that comes across social media. But I think a lot of people, and maybe you can talk to this, because I think a lot of people are stuck in, well, we're the ones that have to stand up. We have to get involved. We have to be a part. And we do. But we get so hung up on all the stories that we start to think that that's all that's happening. I think the failure many times of the church, the body of Christ, and those of us that stand for the country, stand for God and culture, a lot of times we get caught up in all the bad that's happening. We forget to see the breakthrough. And I think that's what you've been talking about. Mm-hmm. It is almost an epidemic, I think, because social media, I would say, in my opinion, 80% of it feels bad. I mean, you really are hard-pressed to see the breakthroughs.
0: Well, social
1: because they don't get posted.
0: Social media
1: as much.
0: Will pull you over into the soulical realm.
1: Can you talk about
0: it?
1: I think it's so
0: and
1: important.
0: And it'll pull you over into unbelief. It'll pull you over into your feelings, into your emotions, that sometimes you're not governing things or looking at things through your spirit. Mark 8 is a great example. There was a blind man who was blind, and Jesus had to take him out of the city, had to take him away from the culture, had to take him away
1: just
0: from
1: like
0: what
1: the disciples
0: man built.
1: Couldn't see anything but the storm.
0: That's right. Take him away from social media, right?
1: Yeah,
0: and
1: that's
0: and
1: good.
0: Take him out in a desert place. And he touched his eyes, and he and the Bible says Jesus made him look up. Because you cannot interpret the culture, the nation, what is happening, right? What's being reported, unless you have heaven's perspective. 1 Chronicles 12:32 is the men of Issachar, by the Spirit of God, knew the times and what the nation or Israel should do. And so we need that touch from God. And I think that that's something we should pray.
1: Well, and I think we should pray that. And, you know, one of the things that I made a choice in this year, actually a little bit last year, is spending less time scrolling social.
0: I agree.
1: And I'm not saying
0: that it'll mess with your perspective.
1: That's exactly where I'm going with this.
0: It
1: and
0: will.
1: I feel like, you know, there's even, you know, we say
0: you won't shift and you won't change.
1: Exactly.
0: You'll
1: stay neutral. We don't watch the news. Well, we are watching the news by looking at social.
0: Yeah, right.
1: And I think that scrolling and that constant looking is causing people's to your whole point of what we've talked about today. Is it gets our perspective
0: and you know what they do?
1: Out of whack.
0: Well, they're so good at it. There's what is called the Al Gore rhythms. Remember Al Gore? The Al Gore
1: right,
0: rhythms.
1: Right.
0: And anything that you start scrolling and searching, they'll just keep repeating it. And so, you know, faith comes by hearing and hearing and hearing. Well, unbelief comes by scrolling and scrolling and scrolling and scrolling.
1: Come on. And I think that's got to get said this year. And I would challenge you. I think Hank should pray over your perspective right now. But I would encourage you this year, really make some disciplines about what you let your eyes see. Because God wants to shift and change some things. But we can't be hung up in the negative and the unbelief. And, you know, well, America's going, you know, to hell in a handbasket. I think we've got to be very careful because I think our perspective gets off. So maybe we should
0: Isaiah 60, there's darkness and gross darkness, but then God clarifies it. But I, the Lord, verse 3, Isaiah 60, shall arise. God's arising. He's flipping the switch on, and
1: that's
0: it's overcoming
1: so
0: the darkness. Father, it took a prophetic vessel to anoint the eyes of the servant of Elisha when all he could see was the enemy and the battles and what was facing the nation. And a prophetic anointing through the prophet Elisha anointed the eyes of the servant, and his eyes were open to see God's perspective.
1: Yes,
0: and
1: Lord.
0: So this is what I release. This is what I declare over the people, that their eyes are prophetically anointed to see and receive the perspective of God and to shift them out of unbelief and negativity into faith, into expectation, and into a shift change that brings a swift change. In Yeshua's name,
1: in Jesus'
0: I release
1: name.
0: That anointing upon them now and over their eyes to see and to see truth. In Jesus' name, amen.
1: And I just speak and prophesy anything that you've gone through in your personal life, anything that you've been facing that's brought a sense of unbelief, fear, negativity. I just take authority over that in the name of Jesus. Every report regarding your health, we speak a shift change to that.
0: Thank you, Lord.
1: It comes from sickness to healing. Your finances, you go from poverty to prosperity. We prophesy over your family. Anything that the enemy has done to press and push a negative cycle in a view, we take authority over it right now in the authority of the name of Jesus of Nazareth. And we say and we decree that you come into the shift change that God has for you. This is a new season. It's a new time. And God is accelerating a miracle for you in the name of Jesus. Amen and amen. Well, Hank, I just want to take a moment and thank all of you who partner with this ministry. It's because of you that we are able to take this prophetic word of the Lord all over the world. And Hank and I are very committed to that.
0: Amen.
1: And we, man, I'm telling you, there's people just like you that need to hear the word and hear the word of God. I want to encourage you before we go, get all the resources. Hank's book, The Lord of the Fight. I'm telling you, it'll put a fighting spirit in
0: you. He's never lost a battle.
1: That's right. Never. I never will.
0: Never will.
1: And of course, our audio prayers and decrees and the bottle of anointing oil that we've prayed over. Well, until next time, we are Hank and Brenda Kuhneman, and it's been a pleasure to be with you today. Keep declaring it's a shift change. We're in a new season in the name of Jesus. Till next time, we love you. Bye-bye.
2: Psalm 31:24 says, "Be strong and take heart, all you who hope in the Lord. 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In it, we will send you Hank Kuhneman's new book titled The Lord of the Fight. We discover God's miraculous deliverance of Israel in history and also learn that God is not just our protector, but also our deliverer who intervenes decisively for his people in harsh seasons. Moses declared in Exodus, "Do not be afraid. Stand still and see the salvation of the Lord, which he will accomplish for you today." Also included is a CD MP3 of New Year's prayers and decrees. 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Remember, our God has never lost a battle, and he never will. He is the Lord of the fight.
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4: My father was born and raised right here in New York City. And he had all the telltale signs he was a true New Yorker, from the way he would blare his horn all the time and always walking so fast like he was in such a hurry. He was larger than life, from his loud personality to the clothes he wore. But the thing that stood out the most is how he never met a stranger.

No matter where he went, he would talk with everyone. 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Go Yankees! That never stopped him. He talked to everyone, anytime, anywhere, and it would embarrass me so bad. Then I started noticing something the older I got, that people loved the interaction. They loved talking to him too. He loved hearing their stories, and who doesn't like to talk about themselves? People always opened up with him, and I thought, how does he do that? He was just being himself, and he genuinely left people with a smile. A favorite thing he always said was, be a good advertisement for the Lord. No one wants to see a sourpuss Christian. He was just himself. He loved the Lord, he loved life, and his energy was contagious. He was letting his little light shine. Philemon 1:6 says that sharing of your faith may become effective by the acknowledgement of every good thing in you, in Christ. How awesome is that? It's already there. So get out there, just like the amazing lady behind me, and let your little light shine. Be refreshing and good advertisement for the Lord. Take the time to talk to strangers and share the love.

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1: There is no person that God cannot save. There is no promise that God will not keep. There is nothing that our God cannot do.

0: take a look at God's Word in the book of Habakkuk. And the title of this sermon, like this song, is Hard Thought, Heart Felt, Been Through Hell, But It Is Well. Hallelujah.
1: Amen.
0: Have you ever struggled with your faith? Sure you have. If you have a faith, you have struggled at times to know what to believe, who to believe. When facing fears and doubts and dark-filled days, when you're wondering why, and you're asking God, how much longer can we take this? Many feel like giving up and walking away. Yet, when you know Jesus and you put your faith and your trust in Him, you can say what that song says. That no matter what circumstances I find myself, whether it's easy or hard to praise God, there is a hard fought hallelujah. Because it is well with my soul. I like one of the chief lines of that song. It says, I'm going to keep on singing till my faith catches up with my song. I'm going to keep on singing till my faith catches up with my song. At times we just keep singing and keep saying it and keep believing and keep trusting until our faith catches up with our confession. Yes, this is all about praising God in the battles as well as the blessings of life. That's what Habakkuk is about. To praise God and celebrate with joy our victory in Christ, even when it looks like defeat. To

drillers, one of those Bible drillers, you can get there quick. But Habakkuk is among the minor prophets, but he faces a major problem, and it's a important, significant message of the Bible. Because we all go through what Habakkuk is talking about, what this song has been saying, and that no matter what trial or tragedy or hardship or struggle, that we can persevere through pain. That we can not only just get through it, but we can live through it with victory. So Habakkuk wrote a song. And we're going to get to that song at the end of his story. There are three chapters. It's a short book. But he actually wrote a song about this. Though he was fighting through anxiety and anger and angst, yet he ends up on top praising God, that even in the face of darkness, that there is reason to praise the Lord. The psalmist said, I will bless the Lord at all times. His praise will continually be in my mouth. God says, whoever offers praise glorifies me, magnifies me. And so, yes, we praise him at all times, beyond our circumstances and conditions in our lives. I think the reason this song has hit so well in the world is because it's so raw and because it's so real. Faith is raw. Faith is real. But it resonates with anyone who's ever had a problem. Anybody here never had a problem? Okay, then that's all of us. And so in these three short chapters, you see the prophet's burden. He has a burden. He fights these battles, and that's chapter one. Chapter two, there's a breakthrough as he begins to understand what God is doing in his life. And then in chapter three, we'll see the blessing that is poured out. Habakkuk lived in a time when the nation of Israel was in steep decline. It was spiraling downward. Moral depravity, immorality, injustice, violence, much like the world that we have today. The questions as well as the answers are still the same. And sometimes when we see all this going on around us, we ask, God, why don't you do something? That's the question that Habakkuk asked in chapter 1. And verses 2 and 3, he says, oh Lord, how long shall I cry for help and you will not hear? God, why don't you do something? Are you indolent? Are you indifferent? Or cry to you, look, there's violence and you will not save. Why do you make me see iniquity and why do you idly look at wrong? God, what's wrong with you? Pretty rough language. Destruction and violence are before me. Strife and contention arise. This man is messed up. And the darkness of his days is getting to him. He's finding darkness covering him. Now his name, Habakkuk, interestingly enough, means to wrestle. It also means to embrace. So it's like a fight, to embrace in a fight, a wrestling match. And therefore, his name matches his message because he is wrestling with questions that seemingly God's not going to answer. He can't get a clear answer from God. And so he's wrestling. It's good to know, isn't it, that we can wrestle with the big questions of life and that God never turns away from the right questions, and a sincere seeker gets very personal to us. I mean, if you are a thinking Christian, you will have questions. Amen. You won't just stick your head in the sand and ignore all the things going on around you and maybe in you. This gets very personal, doesn't it? We all have questions, like Habakkuk. We all have burdens and battles that we're fighting, even with God. Questions like, God, why don't you hear my prayers? God,

Where are you when I need you? How long am I going to deal with this struggle? How long is this pain going to be a part of my life? Or questions like, why was my child born with a disability? Or questions like, why did my career collapse? Or questions like, why did my husband leave our family? Or questions like, why did my spouse die? Questions like, why did the cancer come back? We all have questions like these and many more. And how can I praise God in the pain? How can I not help but doubt in the darkness? Well, I don't know. I don't claim to know all the answers to these difficult, demanding questions. Philosophers have debated these, theologians. And frankly, we don't have many of the answers to the imponderables of life. But I do know this. God is real. God lives, Christ lives, and I believe that he is generous, that he is good, that he is gracious, that he is faithful. So I've chosen to spend my life helping people discover the grace of God and grit in this grace when times are difficult. And the only thing I know to do is to point people to Jesus and his word. I want people to experience God's presence in the darkest of days and the cruelest of circumstances in their lives and not end up broken and bitter and defeated and destroyed, but built up and blessed. So Habakkuk helps us here to embrace God and to wrestle with the big questions of life, the severe problems of life. So again, in chapter 1, the prophet is flat out mad. He's angry. He's agitated. God, do you care? God, are you competent? Maybe you care, you just can't do anything about it. That's the question that people ask. Is God good? And if he's good, why does he do something? And if he can't do something, then he must not be God.

0: Every day we're bombarded with conflicting information, and it's getting more and more difficult to know what's exactly actually true. Things that once were black and white in our culture are now called into question daily. So where do you find truth? Truth that you can depend on. My recommendation, truth is in God's unchanging word. Having confidence in the choices you make can completely change the direction of your life. 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
0: 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And we won't stop telling everyone about the good news of Jesus Christ till the whole world hears.

So then God gives the answer to the questions. And sometimes when God gives you the answer to the question that you're asking, you won't like it. That's what happened to Habakkuk. Look down in verse 5 when God answers his cry. He says, God says, look among the nations and see. Wonder and be astounded. For I'm doing a work in your days that you would not believe it if I told you. God says, I'm working behind the scenes. You may not see it, but I am. And if I told you, you wouldn't believe it. And I suspect that there are questions that we have that if God directly gave us the answer, we might not be able to take it. But God is doing something beyond what you can think or imagine. And he says, in this case, he said, I'm going to judge the evil nation. You see, the problem was that an evil nation, Babylon, the Chaldeans, was coming against Israel, Judah. And God said, and you can read those verses on your own, verses 5 and following, you can read them there. God said, I'm going to use these evil people to punish and discipline Israel. Now, that's not the answer he wanted. But that's what God is about to do. And so he clears that up in chapter 1, and it's a stunning response. You wouldn't believe it if I told you. So what did Habakkuk do? Chapter 2, verse 1, look at it. I will take my stand at my watchpost and station myself on the tower and station myself on the tower and look out to see what he will say to me and what I will answer concerning my complaint, how he would correct me literally. So chapter 2, here's a breakthrough. What did he do? He went outside and he climbed up on a watchtower, perhaps a place of prayer. We believe that Habakkuk was originally a priest who became a prophet, a priest of the Levites, because in the end he writes a song about his story. This is my story, this is my song, praising the Savior, what? We're getting to that. So he climbs up on top of this tower to gain perspective, and he contemplates and he considers what God has said and what God would do. He reviews the mighty hand of God, that God is holy, that God is mighty, that God is Yahweh, that God is faithful. But he steps up there. He steps into his breakthrough. Are you willing to step into your breakthrough? You're stuck in the pain. You're stuck in the problem. You're stuck where you are, and you can't step in by faith and walk up and take a stand, because you see, you don't have to understand to stand. To stand on God's truth and God's word. That's what he did. He took to himself a place of prayer and he found perspective, God's perspective on all of this, what God was doing. That's wisdom. When we're hurting, we need God's wisdom to know how to respond, what to do. Amen. What is wisdom? Wisdom is seeing things from God's perspective. James in the New Testament said, if any of you lacks wisdom, let him ask of God. And that's what Habakkuk does. And there he gains this new perspective as he waits on the Lord. Now, waiting is hard, isn't it? Not a fan of waiting. But that's what Habakkuk did. In verse 3, look at verse 3, Habakkuk 2. For still the vision awaits its appointed time. In other words, what God is going to do, there is an appointed time and a place for this. It hastens to the end. That is, it will not lie. How do we know this? Because God does not lie. God never breaks his promise. And if it seems slow, who thinks the answer is coming slow today for you? If it seems slow,
Wait for it. Wait, for it will surely come. And when it comes, it'll be a breakthrough. It won't delay. By God's grace, you could be very near your breakthrough moment today. The miracle, the moment that you've been waiting for. But whether it's today or tomorrow, God has timing. His timing is perfect, and he knows. This is hard to do, to wait and just watch. Basically, Habakkuk's been doing all this talking. He's running his mouth with God. And ultimately, when God gave him that word, he decided to shut up and listen. And so he stands there and he prays and he ponders. It's hard to do it, to wait on God. But it's one of the most important things you can do. Sometimes even to physically just get outside. Get out of that closed in room. And get outside and look up to the beautiful creation, or go to a place of prayer. I mean, get to a place where you can listen to God. It's such a noisy world. And the narrative of the world is this and that. But I want to know, what does God have to say? And the only way we can do that is to stand up on his word and to trust him. And that is when we discover that God is gracious, that God is faithful. And when we stand there, we can't hardly even lift our hands. They're so heavy. We hold them up anyway. No matter what we're fighting and what we're facing, we hold up holy hands of prayer. And then God works in his own time and his own way. But I assure you that the answer is on the way. It was for Habakkuk and it is for you. There's a little chorus we used to sing years ago. I believe the answer's on the way. I believe the Lord has heard me pray. Do you believe that? Amen. Verse 4 is the major message, really, of everything that ties everything together, that answers the big, big question. Because verse 4 says, the just shall live by his faith. Now, this verse is quoted numerous times in the Bible, including the New Testament. The just shall live by faith. It is this verse in the book of Romans that rocked the world with the Reformation led by Martin Luther. The just shall live by faith. Here it is given, the just shall live by his faithfulness. His faithfulness. What God has promised. That God is true and trustworthy. That's how we live. So the bottom line is, either you trust God or you don't. That's right. I'm just going to let that sit. You either believe what God says about you, about himself, or you don't. So decide. Because faith fleshed out means that I take God at his word. That I don't live my life according to explanations, but promises. What God has said. And this is how pain turns to praise. This is how condemnation turns to adoration. This is how a heartfelt, been to hell experience becomes a hallelujah. Because the just shall live by his faithfulness. That's what the man learned when he listened. And that's what we're teaching us today. The just shall live by his faithfulness. He's been faithful to me and to you. So that's why we worship at times through tears, no matter what. And so in chapter 3, he's all shook up by now. Sounds like Elvis, doesn't it? He's all shook up. He's quivering. He's got a quiver in his liver. He's trembling
when he realizes this, and he begins to contemplate the greatness of God and the power of God, the mightiness of God, and then, you know, praise is faith turned outward. When we praise God, even when singing songs in the congregation, we are turning our faith from inward to outward. And so he's turning his praise outward, and he's praising God. And he says in chapter 3, verses 17 and 19, this is what you've been waiting for. Here's his song, a heartfelt hallelujah. And though the fig tree should not blossom, this is an apex scripture in the Bible, nor fruit be on the vines, the produce of the olive fail, and the fields yield no food, and the flock be cut off from the fold, and there be no herd in the stalls. In other words, nothing's happening. I don't have anything. But God is enough. Have you learned this? That when you don't have enough, God is enough. Amen. And so that's why he turns it to a hallelujah. He says, yet I will rejoice in the Lord. I will take joy in the God of my salvation. Paul said, rejoice in the Lord always. And again, I say, rejoice. The word joy in the Hebrew language in which this was written, this word joy, it literally means jumping up and down. Jumping up and down. Turning around and around and around. He's dancing now. He's leaping and dancing and praising God. Because now he knows that God, through his pain, is helping him to persevere and pushing him to a new level. He's spinning around. Instead of spiraling downward, he's spiraling upward. We look at our problems, and because of Jesus, we don't lose our faith. We gain our faith. We live by his faithfulness. Even though there are things we cannot explain, and there are hurts so deep that we cannot express, and yet there is joy in Jesus. The night before his crucifixion, before the most painful, imaginable, horrible death, Jesus said to his disciples in the upper room, my joy I give to you. Amen. And then they sang a song after that Lord's Supper. They praised God. And they went, Jesus went to the cross. This is his joy. So God knows, God cares. God's not indifferent. God's not idle. He broke through. And our suffering is redeemed by the resurrection, by the cross and the resurrection. And therefore we live by his faithfulness, what he has done and done for us. And so in closing, he says down in verse 19, God, the Lord, Yahweh, is my strength. He makes my feet like the deer's, the gazelle. He makes me tread on high places to the choir master with stringed instruments. It closes with, after he writes his song, he hands it to Michael Neal and says, sing this. Amen. That when you have nothing at all, even if it all falls apart, God, I think of the words of Job, who went through so much and lost so much and yet lived his faith. And he said, God, though you slay me, yet will I trust you. And those three Hebrew children, those young men who refused to bow down to the idol of the king, they said, we may burn in that fiery furnace, but we believe our God is able to deliver us. We believe our God will deliver us. And then they said, but if not, if we burn in that furnace, we're still going to obey God and not man. Give that to the choir master and let's sing it. It is well. It is well. It is well
with my soul.

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Turn in our Bibles to 2 Corinthians chapter 10. We want to finish off this chapter this afternoon here. And the title of this portion of Scripture is Boasting. You see it boasting all through this passage. And the problem is, what do we boast in, ourselves or our accomplishments, or do we boast in the Lord? Well, we'll settle that issue as we end the sermon this morning. But Paul has had to defend his ministry and defend his apostleship and who he is in Christ. And he had a lot of false teachers come into the church there in Corinth and take away from his ministry and draw some of the sheep after themselves. So Paul has been dealing with that. And Paul has been saying, don't just look on the outward. I mean, they might look really good to you. They might have a big story of all that they've done. Hey, but don't follow after that. Follow the fruit, who they are and what they've done. And so he's been dealing with that, and he's been really kind of sticking up for his own ministry and his own apostleship. And we did the first six verses, so let's go to verse 7 and finish off. You can follow along as I read. You are looking at things as they are outwardly. If anyone is confident in himself that he is Christ, let him consider this again within himself, that just as he is Christ, so also are we. So they were putting down Paul in his ministry. Paul is saying, no, I'm just as much in Christ as they are, or they claim to be. For even if I should boast somewhat further about our authority, which the Lord gave for building you up and not for destroying you or tearing you down, I shall not be put to shame. For I do not wish to seem as if I would terrify you by my letters. For they say his letters are weighty and strong, and his personal presence is unimpressive, and his speech is contemptible. Let such a person consider this, that what we are in word by letter, when absent, such persons we are also in deed when present. For we are not bold to class or compare ourselves with some of those who commend themselves. But when they measure themselves by themselves and compare themselves with themselves, they are without understanding. But we will not boast beyond our measure, but within the measure of the sphere which God apportioned to us as a measure to each, even as far as you. For we are not overextending ourselves as if we did not reach to you. For we were the first to come even as far as you in the gospel of Christ, not boasting beyond our measure, that is, in other men's labors, but with the hope that as your faith grows, we shall be within our sphere enlarged even more by you, so as to preach the gospel even to the regions beyond you, and not to boast in what has been accomplished in the sphere of others. But he who boasts, let him boast in the Lord. And not he who commends himself is approved, but whom the Lord commends. Father, so much there about leadership and about management and about being head and being in some kind of authority position. Lord, so amazing when there are those that come in and want to question that. They want to draw others away from that, as they were doing with Paul. And Paul, I know he feels bad about sticking up for himself, having to tell others what he has done. And it kind of brings shame to him as he testifies of that later on. But Lord, I do pray that we would glean from this. And any position that we have of leadership, whether it be in the church or whether it be in secular positions, in our work situation, in school situations, even in our family, with our neighbors, Lord, whatever place that you've put us, and other people are looking to us for instruction, and maybe others are looking to maybe question our authority, or to maybe bring that authority down in the eyes of others.
I pray that we might glean from this, Lord, that which you speak to Paul, speak to us as well. In Jesus' name, amen. Now, as I mentioned, Paul is defending his ministry against these false teachers. They've come into Corinth, into the body of Christ, into the church there, and they want a following. They want people to follow them. And so they put Paul down, and then they raise themselves up. And that's always a tactic of false teachers. They will put you down that they might now come in your place and take others away from that area of ministry or that following that you had. You see, Paul is harsh. He's harsh in his letters toward them, toward these false teachers. We call them Judaizers or legalists, because they take him away from Christ and put him into this arena of works righteousness. They get their eyes off Jesus and their eyes on themselves and how they're doing. And Paul, when we get to the next chapter, you're going to see that Paul excoriates them. He really gets down on them. And you'll see that if you read ahead, and you'll see it. But he's harsh in his letter, but he's gentle. He's gentle with the church. He's gentle with the people. They accuse Paul of walking in the flesh. Amazing. Paul walking in the flesh. They're the ones that are walking in the flesh. They imagine that he's doing the very thing that they're doing. But I'll tell you, high school psychology, I know exactly what this is all about. High school psychology, you get it. It's called projection. Projection. Projecting your own misdeeds on others. You're seeing in them what is really what's in you. Oh boy, do we see that now in our world, in all areas. You know, you're a racist, but they're a racist. Oh, you're homophobic, but they're homophobic. I mean, they put all this stuff on you. You see, that's what they were doing with Paul. They're putting all this stuff on Paul, you know, this walking in the flesh. But Paul says, you know, you're partially correct. Partially correct, yes. We do live this life in a physical body in the flesh. But you know what? We don't war spiritually. We don't war in the flesh, not at all. We war in the spiritual realm with divine weaponry, destroying all those things that are raised up against God. As he lays it out in verse 5, we're destroying speculations and every lofty thing raised up against the knowledge of God, and we are taking every thought captive to the obedience of Christ. We dealt with that last time. Paul says, we're in the flesh, walking in the flesh. We have a life in this world, but no, we battle with spiritual weaponry to bring down all those speculations and all those things that are raised up against God. And he says to the church in Corinth, we're going to deal. We're going to deal with these false teachers. We're going to deal with these false accusers. But you've got to be on board with us. You've got to be of the same mind as we are. And you've got to be ready as well, because when we deal with them, there's going to be a fallout. There always is when you have discipline in the church. There are those that don't understand, good Christians, but naive and maybe very young. And when you have to discipline someone and they leave, you find that there are others that leave with them. So Paul is saying, and we mentioned it last time in verse 6, we're ready to punish all disobedience whenever your obedience is complete. Whenever you're ready for us to deal with these false leaders that have influenced others in the church, we'll do it. But you got to realize there's going to be fallout. There's going to be issues. And so basically, then we go on to verse 7. It says, we are looking at things, or you are looking at things, as they are outwardly. If anyone is confident in himself that he is Christ, let him consider this again within himself, that just as he is Christ, so also are we. So here, you Corinthian church, you look at outward stuff. You see the outward. And then when they kind of put me down, you're kind of putting me in a category that I'm not really in Christ. And they say they're in Christ. Hey, you have to realize, if they are in Christ, I'm just as much in Christ as they are. You judge by appearances. You judge by
surface things, outward things. And when you do that, when you judge that way, you're only guessing. You're only speculating. You're not seeing the true nature of things. That is so true when false teachers come in, false leaders come in, those that are not really of the Lord, and then people follow after them because of appearance. You see, you don't see the heart, what's deep. You don't look deeper. You're not really spiritually minded. You're not spiritual people. You don't have an honest estimation of how things are going on. You've come to a conclusion. You've reckoned. That's what the idea is, to consider, is to reckon. You reckon us in one way, but you really need to reckon us as belonging to Christ. We're as much in Christ as they are, or you are. You see, when you have these false leaders come in, they really want to pick on the leadership and try to diminish leadership in the eyes of the people. And that's what was happening here in Corinth. That's why Paul's saying, oh, they're in Christ? Hey, so are we. The evidence that we're in Christ, look at our ministry. Look at our ministry. You are our ministry. 18 months there teaching and you growing up in the things of the Lord. And now these false brethren, what do they want to do? They want to come in and rip you off. That's evidence of our ministry. I mean, if you weren't growing up in Christ, they'd never want to come in. If you were nothing, they wouldn't want to come in and get you. But you are. You're growing up in the Lord. And so he says in verse 8, for even if I should boast somewhat further about our authority, which the Lord gave for building you up and not for destroying you or tearing you down, I shall not be put to shame. Here's the reason for Paul. Notice it says his boasting, his somewhat boasting. That word there is excessive boasting. That somewhat is excessive. Here's the reason for my excessive boasting or my somewhat boasting in you. Because I have a stake in you. I have a stake in the church there in Corinth. I was there for a year and a half teaching you, building you up in the faith. And that's evident in you. It's why they want to steal you. You don't have a thief go into an Apple store and steal an iPhone box. They want to steal an iPhone box with an iPhone in it. You see, they wouldn't come in and steal you if there wasn't something in you, Christ in you, you know, the teaching in you. But they came in to do that. They came in to steal you away. And so I boast in you. I boast, and that's the scope that God has given me, to build you up. And that word build is like an architect who's designed a building. And that building is now being built up, and ultimately it's going to be completed, that structure completed. And so we were created in the image of God, but we've fallen. And then when we're saved and we're built up in the Word of God, we're being formed into the image that God has intended for us. And that's what he's saying. I've come to build you up like an architect. God's given the design, and now I'm kind of making you into that design. But what are they? They're the demolition crew. They're coming in and they're wanting to destroy you. I didn't want to destroy you or bring you down, but that's what they're doing. They come in, they want to turn you away from Christ and put you into the law, put you into looking at yourself, how you're doing, instead of looking at Christ and how he's doing in you. So that's what he's laying out here. And he goes on, verse 9, for I do not wish to seem as if I would terrify you by my letters. You see, Paul is feeling bad. He's feeling bad that when he wrote to them, they misunderstood what he was saying. It had a negative effect on the wrong people, on the innocent people there. His purpose was a strong letter, not to terrify them, not to frighten them away, but it was a strong rebuke to those who were critical of Paul's ministry and critical of Paul's authority. But it got the wrong people. And so, you know, he's saying, I didn't want to terrify you by that. Years ago, I have given messages when you have a few people that are creating problems in the church. They're doing
things that are really bad and influencing others, and maybe there's just a few. And then you come across a passage and you know they're there, they're in the congregation, and you go, oh, I'm going to get them with this. And you direct a message basically to them. Maybe there's two or three or four, and they're all sitting together, and you know they're creating problems in the church. And so you use it and you go, wow, that was good. I got them with that. That got them. And then you have these young innocent sheep come out afterwards and go, oh, Pastor Bill, you said that. I'm thinking, it wasn't toward you. You're the good sheep. It was toward them who've left. You know, it didn't get to them. You know, it was a directed message. I've learned never, ever to do that, because it never lands on the people that it should land on, but it lands on the people that you don't want it to land on. And that's what Paul is saying. I didn't want to terrify you. This wasn't really for you, but it was all about those who were creating problems and drawing people away from the Lord, none to themselves. He says in verse 10, for they say, here's what these critics, these false teachers are saying about Paul. His letters are weighty and strong, but his personal presence is unimpressive and his speech is contemptible. Paul's critics, King David had critics. David said they shoot in the dark at the upright in heart. Oh, that's what they did to David. You know, in the shadow, shooting at him, you know, shooting this criticism. That's what they were doing with Paul, shooting in the dark at the upright in heart. That's Psalm 2, chapter 2, verse 11. But these are false brethren. False brethren who focused on style, not on substance. On the outward and not the inward. How it's said, not what is said. Wait a minute. What is the weight of what he said in the scripture? What does it say? You're just dealing with the outward stuff because you don't like him and you don't like Paul and you've got your own agenda. They're saying his letters are weighty. They're heavy. Oh, that's a heavy, heavy letter. But actually, one of the words it means is oppressive. Oh, he's just oppressing you guys. And so they use that against Paul with the people there, the innocent sheep, and they're using it against Paul. There was a fellow at Calvary Chapel, Costa Mesa, Chuck's right-hand man, Romain. Romain thought he was a sergeant in the Marines. But he thought with the march. He spoke with a march. He walked with a march. He dealt with others with a march. I mean, it was just so cut and dry, black and white. But it was Chuck's right-hand man. Chuck was just so loving and mellow. But Romain, man, if you needed some rebuke, Romain would do it. But Romain was loving. He loved the ministry, loved the Lord. He loved what he was doing. And yet some people misunderstood him. You know, I really like Romain because, you know, he put people in their place when they needed to be put in their place. I like that. He was strong. He's forceful. That was Paul's letter. He wanted to put people in place who needed to be put in place. You see, Paul's presence, when they're saying it's unimpressive, that word there, in the Greek, it means sickly. Because he wasn't the picture of health. Sickly. And it also means weak. But his speaking is no account. It's contemptible. Verse 10, we just read that. Contemptible, it's of no account. It's nothing. It's dull when he speaks. I mean, who wants to listen to him? You see, they didn't like the letter, but they didn't like the Apostle Paul. They didn't like him. So what did they do? They had to put him down. You always have to do that. If you don't like what a person says or you don't like them, what you have to do is put them down in their character with others so others won't follow or you'll pull people away from them. But you see, it wasn't about Paul. And in the letter, was it heavy? Was it harsh? What was the content of the letter? What did it say? Was it true? Was it applicable? Was it real? They don't like the style, is what they don't like.
They don't like the person. Too heavy, too weighty. But they ignore the value of the message, the value of what is said. A lot of people want to come to church and be entertained, but they don't want to be convicted of sin. I want to be convicted of sin when I go to church. I don't want to hear all the niceties. I mean, you do that, but you see, the church nowadays, you know, the seeker-friendly church, they're just so much nice things, just say nice things about me because I don't feel good about myself and I want to feel good about myself. So if you, pastor, say good things about me, I'll leave and I'll feel good about myself until Monday comes around and I feel bad about myself all over again. No, you see, the Lord doesn't want to do the surface and the emotion. He wants to go to the heart and change the heart. You see, I want to hear a message, not with somebody that slams me over the head with sin, sin, sin. I know I'm a sinner. I know you're a sinner. But I want something that reaches in like a physician, a spiritual physician with a scalpel, and reaches into my heart, my innermost being, and cuts away the flesh, that which is not Christ. And when I come away, I just go, oh, Lord, just work in me. Help me, Lord. And you see, you do that with a deep message. And you see, some people, they want to be entertained. They don't want to be convicted of sin. But you see, when somebody preaches the word and it reveals Jesus Christ in me and where I'm falling short of Christ, that's what I want to see, because I want that to die in me and I want Christ to live in me. But not these people in Corinth, those that were wanting to draw away, and even those Christians that were following them. You see, so they're all on the outward, all on the surface, all in the appearance, but nothing about character quality, nothing about the depth of what Paul is saying. And so he goes on and he says in verse 12, "For we are not bold to class or compare ourselves with some of those who commend themselves, but when they measure themselves by themselves and compare themselves with themselves, they're without understanding." Paul is saying, we don't boast. We don't stoop. We don't stoop to the level of comparison. We don't do that. You see, ministry is not a popularity contest. We're not jockeying for position. Who's bigger? Who's better than others? We're bigger. We're better than others. We've got more followers than others. Got a bigger budget, nicer facility, greater influence. Now, you don't do that in the ministry. Oh, you could do that in the world, but you don't do that in the ministry. No matter how you prosper, you don't prosper. You see, to compare yourself with yourself, it shows ignorance and it shows a lack of spiritual quality. You lack spiritual things. And basically, as Paul lays that out, hopefully they get the message that those that have come in, they're not spiritual men. They're not spiritual people. Hopefully they'd get the point by Paul saying that. Paul's revealing their carnality. You know, they're the ones that are walking in the flesh. That's the thing that the world does. They are worldly minded then. Because the world does that. The world looks for ratings. What are our ratings? Oh, our ratings are higher than yours. The likes, how many likes do you have? How many followers do you have? How many subscribers do you have? How many awards did you get? Are you the person of the year on this magazine or that? You see, that's what the world does. The world pits itself against itself, you know, to climb to the top. But Paul is saying we don't dare compare ourselves or try to look as good or look better than those who commend themselves and those that compare themselves with themselves. Those that pat themselves on the back saying how good they are. The world does that, but not the church. Church should never do that. And Paul is saying when they do that, they don't understand. They don't understand spiritual things. They don't understand ministry. Because the ministry is one word, servanthood. Jesus taught us that. That's the key. The greatest in the kingdom of all is the servant of all. But they see the greatest
the greatest, at least in their religious community, is those that rise to the top. It's what the world does. Those that rule over others, those that dominate. Seems like that's what we're doing now. I heard in New York and in California, they're now reinventing and having everybody wear masks. I wondered why in the bank the other day, everyone had a mask on. Unfortunately, this governor is one with them, so hopefully that doesn't happen, because I'm not wearing a mask. Doesn't help. You have to look at that. That just doesn't help. It doesn't do anything. I mean, if you're coughing and sneezing all over everybody, yeah, wear a mask. But if you're just breathing, where do you think your breath comes from? Outside the mask, in your mouth, and you breathe outside the mask. You're not breathing through the mask. Very simple. But anyway, they love to lord it over. They love to dominate. So that's what the leaders do. They want to dominate your life, whether it be these church people here or whether it be the government people. But Paul says they're without understanding. They don't understand the things of the Lord. They're ignorant of the things of Christ. He says in verse 13, but we will not boast beyond our measure, but within the measure of the sphere which God apportioned to us as a measure to reach even as far as you. He's saying we're only going to take credit where credit is due. We have a sphere of influence. And you are a sphere of influence, Paul's saying to them. So we're only going to take credit where credit is due in our sphere of influence that God has given us and not in someone else's, something that they've done. We're not going to take credit in what they've done, like these false teachers that have come in and are trying to take credit for what I have done. You know, it is sad, and I, in one sense I feel sorry for, but in another sense it's just, it's so phony, and it grieves me, but I'm kind of almost sad for the person that they're so insecure that they would do that. Some are so starved for attention that they invent honor. They boast in accomplishments that they've never earned, that they haven't done that. And yet they're walking around as if they did. In one sense, I pity them really bad, but in another sense, it's so wrong. In the ministry...

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2: Would you take God's precious word and be finding, please, 2 Corinthians chapter 10. We're going to be talking about your mind, the battle for your mind. Some of our battles are maybe just a little silly. I heard of a man who was on a diet, trying to lose weight, but on his way to work, he passed a donut shop. And he got to thinking just how good a donut and a cup of coffee would be. And he said to himself, I will only stop if there is a parking place right in the front. And sure enough, after seven times around the block, there was a parking place right there in the front. Now, we all of us fight the battle of the bulge and those kind of battles. And they're with us always. But there is a battle more deadly, more sinister. It is a battle for the mind, a deadly war that is between God and Satan. And the battleground is, believe it or not, your mind and your soul. And those of us who are Christians are caught up in this battle. 2 Corinthians 10, verses 3 through 5. For though we walk in the flesh, we do not war after the flesh. So right away we know we're talking about a war. We're talking about a battle. For the weapons of our warfare are not carnal, but mighty through God to the pulling down of strongholds, casting down imaginations, and every high thing that exalteth itself against the knowledge of God, and bringing into captivity every thought, underscore that, bringing into captivity every thought to the obedience of Christ. Now there's a war, and this message is a warning, and it is a call to arms. But I pray God it will be an encouragement, because when you were born again, you were born to win. God did not save you for a defeated life. The Bible says, thanks be unto God, who causes us always, always, always to triumph in Christ Jesus. I hope you believe that. God's plan for you, precious friend, is victory. And he has a plan for you for victory in your thought life. Three things I want to lay on your heart this morning. The very first thing is the warfare of our foe. Look, if you will, again in verse 4. For the weapons of our warfare are not carnal, but mighty through God to the pulling down of strongholds. There is a war.

wickedness in high places. That is, the devil has ensconced himself in high places to war against you. You are at war, and there's a war against you. There is a deadly array, according to this verse, of demonic hosts. They are invisible, and they are dedicated to the destruction of your thought life, and they are under the authority of the prince of darkness, the god of wickedness, the devil. Now, what is the prize in this warfare? What is the battleground? Look, if you will, in verse 5. Casting down imaginations. Underscore the word imaginations. And every high thing that exalteth itself against the knowledge of God. Underscore the word knowledge. And bringing into captivity every thought to the obedience of Christ. There do you have it? Imaginations. Knowledge. Thought. It's obvious that there is a war. Satan is behind it. And your mind is the battleground. Satan's desire is to conquer and to control your thought life, and then to make your thought life a citadel from which he can war against God. Because look, if you will, here, it says here, every high thing that exalteth itself against the knowledge of God. Satan wants your mind. Now, when you get saved, you have the mind of Christ. That doesn't mean you have a higher IQ. But you have the mind of Christ. You have a different capacity for thinking to use that brain that you have. Now, again, the devil wants your mind. And the fact that you do have the mind of Christ, the fact that you have been saved, does not mean, listen to me, it does not mean, therefore, because you've been born again, that the war is over for you. Paul is writing here to the Christians. He's writing to the Corinthian Christians. You're in chapter 10. Go over and look in chapter 11 and verse 3. It'll make it even plainer. Look, if you will, in chapter 11 and verse 3. Paul says here, "For I fear, lest by any means as the serpent beguiled Eve through his subtlety," that is, he's a snake in the grass, he's a wily old devil, "so your minds should be corrupted from the simplicity that is in Christ." Now, when he says the simplicity that is in Christ, he doesn't mean that it is just you're saying your ABCs spiritually. No, no. The word simplicity actually means purity, sincerity. Now, what he's saying is here that the devil wants, it means single-minded devotion. "So I fear," he says, "as though the serpent beguiled Eve through his subtlety, so your minds should be corrupted from the pure, single-minded devotion that is in Christ." Now, folks, I'm telling you that there is a battle here for your mind. The devil wants your mind. The devil wants to corrupt your mind from the simplicity, the single-minded devotion that is in the Lord Jesus Christ. And not only does the devil want your mind, God wants your mind, because it is through your mind that God reaches you. Now, I'm going to give you some scriptures. And I don't want you to turn to them because we don't have time. I want you to listen in fast speed this morning. But I want you to jot these scriptures down and use them later on. First of all, I want to remind you that when God communicates to you, God communicates through your mind. Ephesians 4, 17 and 18. "This I say therefore and testify in the Lord that ye henceforth walk not as other Gentiles walk." Now he's talking to Christians. He says, stop living like pagans. "In the vanity of their mind." That means the emptiness, the vapidity of their mind. "Having the understanding darkened, being alienated from the life of God through the ignorance that is in them, because of the blindness of their heart." And the word heart here also refers to the mind. Now God, when he communicates to you through the mind. We have people today who want to go to services that put the emphasis upon emotionalism. God does not communicate to you through your emotions. Your emotions are the shallowest part of your nature. Salvation is the deepest work of God. People get in services and the rhythmic music and everything, and they get goosebumps and liver shivers and all that. They think they've had an experience with God. All they've had is an emotional hiccup. I'm telling you the truth. God communicates through your mind. Now, when I say your mind, I'm not talking about rationalism and intellectualism either. I'm talking about God revealing himself to your mind. God communicates through your mind.

0: God changes us by changing your mind. Ephesians 4, verse 23. And be renewed in the spirit of your mind. How does God renew you? In the spirit of your mind. You can change the way you live by changing the way you think. I hope that comes in. You can change the way you live by changing the way that you think. What do you think Romans 12, verse 2 says? Listen to it. And be not conformed to this world, but be transformed by the renewing of your mind. Transformed by the renewing of your mind. God communicates to you through the mind. God changes you through the mind. God controls you through the mind. Well, who's in charge of you? I hope the Holy Spirit is, because, friend, God communicates through the mind. God changes by changing the mind. God changes us by changing the mind. God controls us by controlling the mind. God wants your mind. The devil wants your mind. And so there is a battle for your mind. Now, that's the first point here. What we've talked about is this, the warfare of our foe. Now, here's the second point, the weakness of our flesh. You must understand this. If you think I'm just telling you to buck up and think better thoughts, no, that would be futile. Notice that in your own flesh, you're weak. Now, go back to our text, 2 Corinthians 10. Look, if you will, in verse 3. For though we walk in the flesh, we do not war after the flesh. Your flesh, your natural state, does not have what it takes to have the right thought process. Now, we live in the flesh, folks. We might as well admit it. All of us have problems. All of us have disappointments. All of us have sicknesses. All of us have perplexities. All of us have the mundane things of life. Don't get the idea that when you get saved, you move into another planet somewhere. I was in the store a while back buying groceries, and a lady said to me, "Oh, Brother Rogers, I didn't know you had to buy groceries." Yeah. We do. And also, I have to take the garbage out in the rain. I do that just like everybody else does. We all live in the flesh. I mean, that's a part of life. That's just where we are. There's no place that you can take your flesh and get it somewhere and just get out of this rat race that we're in. You just can't do that. The warfare is not after the flesh. Though we live in the flesh, we don't war in the flesh. He's talking here about our weakness of our flesh. Listen, we do not fight with flesh and blood because we don't fight against flesh and blood. You have to understand that. Remember Ephesians chapter 6, verses 10 through 13. Finally, brethren, be strong in the Lord and in the power of His might. Put on the whole armor of God, that ye may be able to stand against the wiles of the devil. For we wrestle not against flesh and blood, but against principalities and powers. That's the reason he says here in verse 3, though we walk in the flesh, we do not war after the flesh. The problem, folks, is the mind. As a man thinketh, so is he. Out of the heart, out of the mind, are the issues of life. Now, let's move to the third and final thing. What I've talked about is the warfare of our foe. The devil tries to conquer our minds. What I've talked about is the weakness of our flesh. We don't have what it takes to overcome and to win this battle. For the weapons of our warfare are not carnal. You know what the word carnal means? You ever order chili con carne? It means with meat. The Latin word for flesh is carnis. What are you saying? The weapons of our warfare are not fleshly. We live in the flesh, but we don't war after the flesh. Now, here's the third thing. I want you to see, folks, the weapons of our fight. The weapons of our fight. What are they? He mentions them. The weapons of our warfare are not carnal, but mighty through God to the pulling down of strongholds. Now, in Paul's day, there was a battle. And in one corner, you had Paul. In the other corner, you had the Roman Empire. The Roman Empire, been in existence for 700 years, had prestige, power, the iron legions of Rome for an army, the mighty vessels of Rome in the navy, the Roman Senate, the Roman law, and all of that evil had entrenched itself in Corinth in the hearts and minds of those people. And over there in the other corner was the Apostle Paul, a little squinty-eyed Jew with a heart full of Jesus. And Paul is declaring war. And Paul says, I'm coming against all that. Now, who's going to win this fight? Well, Paul wins this fight. How did Paul win this fight? Not with carnal weapons. How did Paul put the entrenched evil in the Roman Empire and at Corinth down for the count of 10? Paul said, I'm coming against this citadel. I'm coming against this. Notice, if you will, here, as he talks about what he's coming against, here says, and if you will, in verse 4. He speaks there in verse 4 of strongholds. Do you see that? He says, mighty through God to the pulling down of strongholds. What is a stronghold? It's a fortress. Walls of resistance are going to come down. What kind of resistance are in the hearts and minds of the Corinthians? Well, arrogance, ignorance, despair. These are the strongholds. Inside that stronghold are demonic thoughts, organized, mobilized. The demonized armies of hell are inside that stronghold. Paul says, that is coming down. And then he mentions high things. Do you see that? Look, if you will, in verse 5, casting down every high thing. Now, here's a citadel, and it's got these towers, all around these towers. Paul said, I'm going to pull down these walls. I'm going to get at those of you who are on the inside. And Paul says, I'm going to decimate your towers. What's he talking about there? He's talking about not intelligence, but intellectualism, high-minded attitudes, sophistication. Paul said, that's coming down. And then he said, inside there's some captives. He said, I'm going to take those captives captive. He says, I'm going to bring into captivity every thought. Thoughts that are being held hostage are going to be set free from habits and fears and obsessions and lust. Paul says, I'm tearing down those walls. Those towers are coming down, and those thoughts, they're coming out. I am going to war. Not in his own flesh. Because he says, the weapons of our warfare are not carnal, but mighty through God to the pulling down of strongholds. Casting down imaginations, every high thing that exalts itself against the knowledge of God, and bringing into captivity every thought to the knowledge of God. What a war. Now, what were Paul's weapons? Paul says the weapons of our warfare. First of all, there's the sovereignty of his commander. Look, if you will, in verse 7. He says, do ye look on outward things after the outward appearance? If any man trust to himself that he is Christ, let him of himself think this again, that as he is Christ, even so are we Christ's. That is, we belong to Christ. He is our commander and chief. Japan at Potsdam told Britain, told the United States, we're not going to surrender. The Allies said to Japan, if you don't surrender, we will decimate you. We will obliterate you. We will come with devastating force on you. Japan said, we'll fight on. And we dropped on Hiroshima, Nagasaki, the A-bomb. And Japan surrendered. They surrendered. Friend, the devil has been trying to do all that he can do to win this war. But I tell you, when Jesus Christ died at Calvary, he dropped an A-bomb on the devil. He dropped an A-bomb on the devil. Jesus said, now is the prince of this world cast out. Satan's kingdom came down. And Paul said, we belong to Jesus. He is our sovereign commander in this battle. But not only is he, do we have the sovereignty of our commander, but we have the authority of our commission. Look, if you will, in verse 8. Look at it. For though I should boast somewhat more of our authority, which the Lord hath given us for edification and not for your destruction, I should not be ashamed. Notice our authority. What is authority? Authority is the legal right to act on behalf of another. Jesus, who's won the war, has given to us the power of attorney. Luke 10, verses 19 through 20. Jesus said, "Behold, I give you power," and the word power is literally authority, "to tread on serpents and scorpions and over all the power of the enemy. And nothing shall by any means hurt you." Jesus said, you've got this authority. But now notice this, "Notwithstanding in this, rejoice not that the spirits are subject unto you, but rather rejoice that your names are written in heaven." Jesus said, you've got power, you've got authority over all of these demonic hosts that are in this citadel. But don't rejoice in that. Don't be devil-minded, be heaven-minded. Don't rejoice that I've given you this authority. Rejoice that your name is written in heaven. Listen, it is not the knowledge of the devil that sets you free. It is the knowledge of Jesus that sets you free. You have to understand, we're not called to be evangelical ghostbusters. The Bible says we resist the devil, not chase him. What you have to do, what you have to understand is this, that there is the sovereignty of our commander. There is the authority of our commission. I wish I had time for this, but our time is going. There is the certainty of our courage. Look, if you will, in verses 8 through 11 of this same chapter here, and I'm coming to the end. "For though I should boast somewhat more of our authority, which the Lord hath given us for edification, and not for your destruction, I should not be ashamed, that I may not seem as if I would terrify you by letters. For as letters, say they, are weighty and powerful, but his bodily presence is weak and his speech contemptible." They said, "Paul, you're always writing these tough letters. Wait till you get here, you little weakling." And Paul says in verse 11, "Let such a one think this, that such as we are in word by letters when we're absent, such will we be also indeed when we are present." Paul says, listen, I belong to Jesus Christ. He's won the battle for me. He has given me authority. And because of that, I have this courage. And I am going to win this battle. Now, my time is gone. But you listen to me today. As you think, that's what you're going to be. Chuck Swindoll is correct when he says that attitude is everything. Now, once you take back the fortress of your mind, then what you need to do is to set a guard. The Bible says, guard your mind with all diligence, for out of it are the issues of life. You go to the airport to get on an airplane, you go through a thing, what do they call it, a magnometer or something like that? You go through that deal. What do? You take out your keys, you take out your glasses, you take off your tie clasp, you take off your earrings, not me, but others, and you take off this stuff. You think you're ready to go through, and that thing's a, Would you step back, sir? You have anything in your pocket? One more time, Would you step back again, sir? Would you come over here, sir? And they frisk you. Boy, I wish we could put some of those at the doors of this sanctuary that would detect sin. After I preach, you try to get out, and say, you go back in there for a while. Wouldn't that be great? You ain't ready yet. You come on back in there. He's not finished with you yet. You got something else you need to put in the basket. Amen. Well, friend, also, you need to keep one of those on your mind, and you don't let those things get into the fortress. I mean, just don't let those things in. Listen, read Philippians. Whatsoever things are pure, whatsoever things are just, whatsoever things are lovely, whatsoever things are of good report, if there be any virtue, if there be any praise, think on these things. God made you where you can't think two thoughts at one time. You're thinking what's right, you can't be thinking what's wrong. And as you think, you will be. You guard your mind. Center your mind upon the Lord Jesus. Don't let the devil take away your pure-hearted devotion to the Lord Jesus Christ. Stay in love with the Lord Jesus Christ. And there won't be any room for those filthy, dirty, wicked, lascivious, lustful, prideful thoughts that bombard us all. Oh, I wish I had more time. Let's bow our heads in prayer. Heads are bowed, eyes are closed. Oh, precious friend, you must begin by giving your heart to Jesus Christ. You see, The Bible says in 2 Corinthians 4, the god of this world hath blinded the minds of them that believe not. You see, your mind without Christ is really blind to spiritual things. Would you let God just remove that blindness today? Give your heart to Christ. Would you pray a prayer like this if you're not saved? Lord Jesus, I need you, and I want you. I need you for this life, and I need you for life everlasting. Jesus, you died to save me, and you promised to save me if I would trust you. I do trust you, Jesus. Would you tell him that? I do trust you, Jesus. Pray that. Oh, Lord Jesus, I trust you. Come into my heart right now. Take control of my life right now. Make me the person you want me to be. Pray that. Lord Jesus, save me. And Jesus, help me never to be ashamed of you. In your name I pray. Amen. Friend, aren't you grateful that no matter who you are, where you are, or what you are, that God has a way, a plan for you? Oh, His mercies are new every morning, and His grace extends to all people, regardless of their background. That's the reason this message has been God speaking to you, telling you that He loves you, and He wants to save you, and He will save you if you'll trust Him. Right now, will you do it? Will you pray, Lord Jesus, I need you, I want you. You died for my sins. You shed your blood for me. You were raised from the dead. You're able to save me, and you will save me if I trust you. And I do trust you, Jesus. Come into my life right now and begin now to make me the person you want me to be. Thank you. Thank you, Jesus, for saving me. Pray it and mean it. And then write to us and let us know. We'll rejoice with you. We'll send you some literature to help you to get started in your Christian life.
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6: In these discouraging times, hope and confidence can be fleeting, and happiness hard to find. But even when shadows of uncertainty fall upon us, remember this. God walks with you through trials. Loneliness can be a heavy burden, but always know, God has not forsaken you. The storms of existence may rage, but hold tightly to this truth. God is in control. Even when we are shaken to our core, remember, God is the source of your strength. God's words of encouragement are a lamp to our feet and a light that illuminates our path even when our hearts are dispirited and disillusioned. God's encouraging promises are a lifeline through adversity. Never forget, God will give you peace. God hears your prayers. God is your anchor in discouraging times. Join David Jeremiah as he explores the enduring encouragement of a faithful God. You'll discover a boundless hope, an unfaltering confidence, and the reassuring presence of the Lord. Today on Turning Point.

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1: And when God gets involved in our lives, he takes the good and the bad, the mistakes and all of the things we do right. And in his sovereign, he mixes it all together and he puts it together in his plan. And according to the scripture, he makes all things beautiful.
2: God is up to something in the land of Israel. That's why I wrote my book, God's Heart for Israel. Because in a world filled with conflicting opinions and heated rhetoric, we need to return to what God's Word actually says about this important topic. I believe every Christian needs a balanced biblical understanding of this special place. It is the land where our faith was born. It is a living testimony to God's faithfulness. It is a way for us to better understand God's love for His people, and it is a prophetic compass pointing toward humanity's destiny. In these pages, we'll trace Israel's redemptive history and prophetic future and discover why this land has such a special place in the heart of God and why it should have a place in your heart as well.
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0: God is up to something in the land of Israel. That's why I wrote my book, God's Heart for Israel. Because in a world filled with conflicting opinions and heated rhetoric, we need to return to what God's Word actually says about this important topic. I believe every Christian needs a balanced biblical understanding of this special place. It is the land where our faith was born. It is a living testimony to God's faithfulness. It is a way for us to better understand God's love for His people, and it is a prophetic compass pointing toward humanity's destiny. In these pages, we'll trace Israel's redemptive history and prophetic future and discover why this land has such a special place in the heart of God and why it should have a place in your heart as well.
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2: Thank you for watching Turning Point. And now, here is Dr. Jeremiah with his message. God is in control.
3: Sovereign is a word that means God does everything on purpose. It is a word that inspires a lot of headlines these days. You know this word perhaps better than you think you do. You often spot it in the financial pages of the newspapers, say, about Saudi Arabia's sovereign funds, or about sovereign investors who gobble up prime equities in the stock market. Sometimes you'll read about Russia's sovereign credit rating or about Norway's sovereign wealth fund. With the surge in refugees around the world, debates are raging about the importance of sovereign borders. And of course, here in the United States, the matter of border security and sovereignty, one of our most vexing issues. How strange that a biblical word should show up in so many headlines. According to the Bible, there is only one who is truly sovereign, and that's Almighty God. But what does that mean? The English word sovereign means having unlimited power or authority. It comes from the prefix sov, which means over, and it's coupled with the word reign. So when it comes to sovereign, the word means to have total control. When it comes to finances and politics, the term has to do with a nation's right of self-determination, of answering to no higher authority than themselves, of being independent in their power. It's a big deal in many cultures today. But to say God is sovereign is to simply declare that He is God, elevated above the highest authority in all the universe and possessing not only infinite power, but infinite right, infinite rule, and infinite reign. He is the Most High, doing what He wills with the purposes of life. He is in charge. He is ahead of the armies of heaven, so that no one can stay His hand or say to Him, "Why are you doing what you are doing?" To say God is sovereign is to say that He's the governor over all the nations and the commander of all history. He's the King of kings. He's the Lord of lords. And thinking of God as our sovereign King and Lord answers one of the biggest questions in the human heart. And here it is. Who's in charge? That's what Winston Churchill wanted to know throughout the turbulence of the 1930s. Churchill feared no one in the British government was taking Adolf Hitler and the Nazi threat seriously. Prime Minister Stanley Baldwin seemed unable to face the challenges of leading England, and Churchill went around fuming about Baldwin's inadequacy and quoting a little poem that said, "Who's in charge of the clattering train?" That's a question that is frequently asked today. Is there anybody in charge? That question determines what goes on in our homes. It has a great deal to do with what goes on in our schools and what goes on in our culture. Who's in control here? Sometimes you hear this question in the marketplace, in the workplace, and on a larger scale in our cities and in the life of our nation. Who's in charge? If we're honest, this question haunts us on a global level. I mean, not a day passes without our wanting to stand up and shout, "Who's in control of this clattering train?" How we answer that question determines to a great deal how our lives and our future plays out. So when I say God is sovereign, I mean he's in charge of everything. He's infinitely elevated above the highest creature. He's the Most High God, the Lord of heaven and earth, subject to no one, influenced by no one, independent and free in his own being. He does as he pleases, not only as he pleases, always as he pleases, everywhere as he pleases, and forever as he pleases. No one and nothing can hinder him, compel him, thwart him, or stop him. But I must tell you that while this is a wonderful truth to ponder and celebrate, there is no aspect of the attributes of God that causes more anger and stirs more debate than the teaching of the sovereignty of God. You can take a knife and cut it right down through evangelicalism, and there's a different opinion on the sovereignty of God on both sides of the mark that you make. That's why we need a strong biblical understanding of this subject. Working on this chapter, I jotted down nearly 50 key passages on the sovereignty of God, and I didn't even scratch the surface. I'll just give you four or five of them, and you'll see what I'm talking about. The Lord reigns. Let the people tremble. He dwells between the cherubim. Let the earth be moved. The Lord has established his throne in heaven, and his kingdom rules over all. But our God is in heaven. He does whatever he pleases. I like that one. Whatever the Lord pleases, he does in heaven and in earth, in the seas and in all deep places. All of these verses and so many others convey the same thing, that God is in charge. He is on his throne, and he always will be on his throne. He rules and he reigns in the affairs of men worldwide, from history to prophecy, from sea to sea, from time to eternity. In my library, I have a set of books that contain every single sermon Charles Haddon Spurgeon ever preached. It is one of the largest collections of writings from a single person in the history of literature. Spurgeon, who didn't live past 60, preached in London in the 1800s, and he was unbelievably prolific. He was sublimely eloquent. One of the volumes that I have in my set includes an index of all the subjects he covered in the message that he preached. I looked under the subject of sovereignty, and I shook my head in amazement. He must have preached on the sovereignty of God every other Sunday. He was enamored with this truth. And he constantly proclaimed that Almighty God oversees our daily lives and our present world and all the tides and trends of history. Maybe that's why so many people went to hear him. Because when they went to church on Sunday wondering who was in charge, they came away with this absolute confidence that we serve a God who rules over all, and we can rest tonight because God isn't going to take the night off. He's in charge. There is no attribute, said Spurgeon, more comforting to his children than the doctrine of divine sovereignty. Under the most adverse circumstances, in the most severe troubles, they believe that sovereignty has ordained their afflictions, that sovereignty overrules them, that sovereignty will sanctify them. It is God upon the throne that we love to preach. It is God upon his throne in whom we trust. That's just a little excerpt from one of his sermons on sovereignty. I don't know that there's any truth in all the world that should comfort us more in this day in which we live than this, that God is in control. And someone says, well, why don't we talk about that anymore in our churches? Well, first of all, we don't even talk about the Bible anymore in a lot of our churches. But this is a biblical truth, and it's at odds with what's going on in our world today. It's because this is the day of humanism. This is the era when people want autonomy and independence and the absolute right to do whatever they want to do, whenever they want to do it, whatever feels good. We attend seminars that tell us whatever we can conceive, we can believe, and whatever we can believe, we can achieve and receive. If we just give humanity a little bit more time, we're told all of the ills and problems and difficulties of life will be resolved because man has become his own God. But permit me to ask a question this morning. How are you doing, sovereign man? Is the world thriving with peace and prosperity under your so-called human sovereignty? Or is it descending into disorder and instability and chaos? Is the world cleaner or more polluted? Is it more peaceful or more threatened? Is it more orderly or more violent? Is it more prosperous or teetering on the verge of bankruptcy? You would think, after all the pain we have felt as a nation, after all the hurt and anguish we have felt as a world, after all the problems we have experienced, that somebody might just ask, is it possible we're going the wrong way? We started down this path as early as the book of Genesis, when Nimrod got the people together and said, in effect, we don't need God coming down to talk to us. We'll just build our own tower up to God. We'll do our own thing. And they brought everyone together and launched their project and went to work, and something odd happened. Suddenly one day they went to work and no one could understand anybody else, because God reached down and confounded their language. God was in control. If we keep reading in Genesis, we come to the story of Joseph. As a teenager, he was abused by his brothers, who threw him in a pit and sold him into slavery. They did everything they could to erase his memory. Years passed, and one day, in the sovereignty of God, they faced a severe famine in their land. And they journeyed down to Egypt to get their food, and guess who was handing out the food? It was Joseph, who somehow had become prime minister of the greatest empire on earth in those days. But it wasn't somehow, it was sovereignty. Those poor boys thought they had been had. Here they were, coming to get food and running into the brother that they had betrayed and now thought was dead. Joseph looked him in the eye and gave this little speech. You meant evil against me, but God meant it for good, in order to bring it about as it is this day, to save many people alive. Now, therefore, do not be afraid. Joseph said, you tried to hurt me. You tried to destroy me. You tried to kill me. But God was in charge, and God oversaw all of this, and he brought me to this place not only to be the savior of all of you, but to be the savior of all of Egypt, because Joseph became the prime minister of Egypt and doled out the food during the years of famine.

go. I do not know the Lord, nor will I let Israel go. And that earned him 10 plagues and the death of the firstborn in every one of his families. Followed by a rout at the Red Sea, somehow the stormy Red Sea, which Pharaoh thought had trapped his enemies, became the avenue of their deliverance and the watery tomb of Pharaoh's army. But it wasn't somehow, it was sovereignty. God was in charge. Isn't it incredible to read the history of God's sovereignty in the affairs of men? Haman had it in his heart to destroy the Jews and to obliterate the influence of God. He built gallows on which he intended to hang Mordecai. But somehow the tables were turned and Haman was impaled on the gallows he had built for Mordecai. But it wasn't somehow. It was sovereignty. The God of heaven was showing us who's in control. Looking at it from the perspective of history, not just in biblical days, but throughout all the history of the world, wherever humankind has tried his best to prove he's in control, he has been frustrated and thwarted. Again and again, Almighty God has said, I am the Lord. I rule in the heavens and in the earth and in the hearts of men. He is the sovereign God. And when I see what's happening across this country, I have to turn off the television, lay aside the newspaper, open my Bible, bow my head and say, I know the one who's in charge. The biblical teaching of God's sovereignty stirs me when I think about it. And when I look at the fact that there aren't any answers anyplace else, this is in the lap of the Almighty. And I come away with three affirmations, which I want to leave with you to take home in your heart today. If this is true, if what I'm saying is true, what should my response be to the fact that Almighty God is in charge? That when you look into the heavens, the throne is occupied. That God doesn't go on vacations. He never sleeps. He never takes his hand off the control level. So how should I respond to that? Well, first of all, I've written down, because he is sovereign, I will reverence him. The first affirmation about God's sovereignty is this: because he is sovereign, I will give him reverence. I've had the opportunity of sharing the word of God in the presence of some national leaders over the years that I've been in the ministry. That's a very scary thing when you're asked to speak in front of a national leader. But I want you to suppose with me and take all of the nuance out of what's going on in our world today. This is kind of not normal what's happening right now, but just let's kind of get back to the normal. And think with me through this illustration. Suppose I were preaching and a colleague came to the platform and handed me a note. And it said, the President of the United States has just arrived unexpectedly and he wants to attend your service today. If he said that, you know what I would do? I would take a little break from my sermon and I would say to the crowd, let's all welcome the President of the United States. And regardless of who the president happened to be at that moment, and regardless of whether we agreed or disagreed with his or her policies, if we are the right kind of people, we would stand and applaud. Why? Because we respect the office of the president of our nation. And the Bible tells us to honor the king. So, if we can summon the courtesy to respect the human position, no matter who the leader might be, what should be our attitude about confessing Jesus Christ as Lord of lords and King of kings? The Bible says, the fear of the Lord is the beginning of wisdom. And the concept of fearing the Lord troubles some people, but we're not talking about a debilitating kind of fear. We're talking about a worshipful reverence for God. Christians were once described as God-fearing people. Do you remember those days? Nobody even knows what that means anymore. We seldom hear that phrase, and perhaps it's because we've lost the concept of the fear of the Lord. God wants us to reverence him, to bow before him, to fear him with healthy, godly awe. For God is sovereign, and he is worthy of our reverence and our respect. We have tried in our culture to bring God down to where we are because we feel so distant from him. But I say to you, leave God where he is and get on your knees and reverence him. He is worthy of your respect. And because God is sovereign, my second affirmation is, I will respond to him in obedience.

0: A few pages back in this little sermon that I'm giving you, when the Lord told the Israelites to go, this man, this most powerful, feared man of his day, Pharaoh said, listen, do you remember this? He said, no. But do you know why he disobeyed? Here's what it says. Who is the Lord that I should obey his voice to let Israel go? I do not know the Lord, nor will I let Israel go. And if I were Moses, I would have said, son, you're about ready to meet him. Because Pharaoh didn't understand or respect Jehovah, he felt free to disobey. When people disregard God's sovereignty, they disobey him. But let's reverse the equation. If irreverence produces disobedience, then surely reverence should promote obedience. As I open my Bible, this is the word of a sovereign God. I can't any longer read the Bible just as a student. I have to read it now as a servant. I'm not just trying to learn what the Bible says. I'm trying to find out what God, the sovereign of the universe, is telling me to do, and I have to respond with a yes, Lord. It's interesting how you read the Bible. If you're just reading the Bible for more information, it won't change your life at all. But if you read the Bible as a servant and you say, Lord, what do you have for me today that you need to communicate to my life? Everything changes. It's all about your mindset. When we grasp the sovereign authority of God in and over everything, from the broadest galaxy to the smallest grain of sand, we gladly submit to his will for our lives. He's the captain. He's in control. His eye scans the maps and he knows what's best for us. We may not always like the weather or the scenery or the route, but those issues pale in the brilliance of his sovereign face. In the Old Testament, there's a story about a man named Eli. He was a priest, and he had two rebellious kids. It's embarrassing to read what they did, and I'm not going to embarrass all of you by giving you the details in the service this morning. You can find it out, and now that I've told you about it, I'm sure you'll look it up this afternoon. But there in that setting, in Shiloh, where these two rebellious sons were disgracing God and their father, there was a young boy who was serving God in the tabernacle. And one evening, God spoke to this boy saying, Samuel. And Samuel said, speak, Lord, for your servant hears. And the Lord gave Samuel a message for Eli, and it was not a good word. He told this young boy, go and tell Eli what I'm telling you. And this is what the message was. 1 Samuel 3. Behold, I will do something in Israel at which both ears of everyone who hear it will tingle. In that day, I will perform against Eli all that I have spoken concerning his house from beginning to end. For I have told him that I will judge his house forever for the iniquity which he knows, because his sons made themselves vile and he did not restrain them. Wow. Eli gets this message. And you would have thought he would push back. Maybe ask for grace and say, wait a minute, give me another chance. But according to verse 18, Samuel told Eli everything God said, and Eli said this, it is the Lord, let him do what seems good to him. In other words, whoa, Samuel, if that's what the Lord said, let the Lord be the Lord. That's a pretty good sentence to keep in mind, isn't it? Whatever happens to us, whatever God tells us to do, we can simply say, it is the Lord. Let him do what seems good to him. Abraham said something similar when he learned the fate of Sodom and Gomorrah. He said, shall not the judge of all the earth do right? Ladies and gentlemen, the Lord will do what seems good to him, and the judge of all the earth will do right. We get shook up by what's happening, whether near us or far away, but the problem is our own human perspective. That changes when we remember that God is in charge. He sees everything from beginning to end, and the more we comprehend that, and the more we gladly resign ourselves to his will and obey what he says, and we come to the place where we can say, it is the Lord. Let him do what seems good to him. He will do what is right. He will always do what is best. Because God is sovereign, I will reverence him and I will respond to him in obedience. And here we are again back to this familiar theme in the attributes of God. Because God is sovereign, I will worship him. Here's my final affirmation. Throughout the Old Testament, especially at momentous times in Israel's history, are great outbreaks of praise. It's truly amazing if you study the Old Testament with this in mind. For instance, there's this one dramatic story where King David was trying to build a temple in the Jerusalem for the Lord. It was the final dream of history's great visionary, and his dream was good, but God told him he wasn't going to let him do it. Do you remember that? And David was so frustrated. He said to David, "You shall not build me a house to dwell in," and went on to say, "Because you have been a shedder of blood, you cannot build my temple." You would have thought David would have gone off and pouted and given up on the whole deal, but the Bible says that David was brokenhearted, but just for a moment. He was a resilient man. And what did he do? He undertook the one thing he could do, which is always the hardest part of any building program. He raised all the money for the project. He personally gave from his wealth, and he appealed for funds from others. And then they had this worship set in the midst of that very unlikely situation. Here it is from 1 Chronicles chapter 29. David blessed the Lord before all the assembly. David, who wanted to build the temple and couldn't because God wouldn't let him do it. And David said, "Blessed are you, Lord God of Israel, our Father, forever and ever. Yours, O Lord, is the greatness, the power and the glory, the victory and the majesty, for all that is in heaven and in earth is yours. Yours is the kingdom, O Lord, and you are exalted as head over all. Both riches and honor come from you, and you reign over all. In your hand is power and might, and in your hand it is to make great and to give strength to all." I could never have come up with something like that when I was nursing the wounds of a broken dream. As King David stood that day to collect that offering to finance one of the great wonders of the world, he led his people in a prayer of worship directed to the sovereign Lord. And they brought their offerings, and David said in so many words, "God made you rich." And they stood that day in a moment of strength and power, and David said, "God gives you strength." And they stood that day and rejoiced, and David said, "God puts joy in your heart. He's the sovereign God." He understood what we're trying to learn today, that our God is sovereign, and our response is to praise his name and worship him and honor him, for he alone is worthy. Whatever I have, whatever is in my heart, whatever I've done, whatever I'm doing, God is behind it all. I have no reason for pride. I have every reason to bow humbly before him in gratitude that he would be so willing to let me be a part of what he does. We are not trapped in some aimless universe, spinning on a doomed planet, living in a meaningless life and dying a hopeless death. We're not riding on a runaway clattering train. Our God is Jehovah, and there is none like him. He is absolute. He is eternal and all-powerful and utterly sovereign. And when he reigns supreme and unrivaled as our captain, Adonai Yahweh will be your sovereign God. Things work out in our lives. Even if you got there because of an accident, God has a perfect plan, and there are no accidents with God. The family you were born in was no accident. The country you live in, the language you speak, the friends you have, your weaknesses, your mistakes, all the things that you've done, your poor decisions, none of them are accidents to God. The book of Romans tells us that God works all things together for his glory. And the word for all things together is the word synergao, the word from which we get our word synergy. And synergy is when you take a whole bunch of things and put them together, and the result is much more than all of them could be added up to be. There's a synergistic effect. And when God gets involved in our lives, he takes the good and the bad, the mistakes, and all of the things we do right. And in his sovereign, he mixes it all together, and he puts it together in his plan, and according to the scripture, he makes all things beautiful. He's the sovereign God. You may think today, "Oh, I have blown it so much, God can never use me." No, if you've blown it, you ask for forgiveness, you get right, and you wait for God's next word, and I promise you, he's not done with you yet. He has a purpose for you. He will take what's wrong, and somehow he will weave it together into his plan, and he will make it right. Do you regret certain decisions you've made? Did things not turn out the way you had hoped? Do you feel stuck? Do you wish you had done things differently? There are no accidents with God. God in his sovereignty even overrides our sins. Maybe you're suffering long-term consequences of a bad mistake. Remember, there are no accidents with God. God is not the author of sin. So wherever we find ourselves and whatever we have to deal with, we can know that God in his infinite wisdom and in his sovereignty has designed it for our good and to make us like Christ and to bring him glory. Just hang in there. You can trust God. He's in control and he's a good God. Don and I are going to board a ship. Sometimes when I stand next to the ship and look up at it, it's overwhelming to me that this humongous piece of steel can float up on the bridge of this ship. The captain has his maps and his charts and his navigational equipment, and he and his crew have plied these waters many times. They know exactly where the ship is headed. They know the exact moments when the ship will depart one port and reach another. Meanwhile, down below the bridge, many kinds of people have booked passage. They all think they're in charge of their lives. Some will come to study the Bible with me, but as I walk around the ship, I will notice a lot of people who, in absolute certainty, did not come to study the Bible with me. They're lost in their own pursuits and in their own pleasures. They're aboard that ship, making their infinite daily decisions, like everybody else. But none of that has anything to do with the captain. None of that slows down the ship, no matter what the passengers do or don't do, or how frustrated they become, or how carelessly they live. The ship keeps bearing down on the waves, maintaining its pre-planned schedule, and arriving at its destination at just the right moment. That's an inadequate illustration of the sovereignty of God, but somehow it helps me to remember that God has his hand on the wheel. And the culture may change, and the storms may rage, and there may be times when I think I'm running the show, but it's all ridiculous, because up in the wheelhouse is Almighty God, and he's in charge, and the ship's going where he wants it to go, and I'm on board, and though I might be confused sometimes about what's happening, I can rest assured I trust the captain. I believe he knows what he's doing, and he's in charge. And he's in charge of your life, whether you like it or not, whether you know it or not. And the wonderful thing that happens when you become a Christian is you come to the place where you acknowledge that there is a sovereign God, and you realize how wonderful and powerful that is, and you say to yourself, "Sovereign God, be sovereign of my life. Come and sit in the wheelhouse of my heart. Come and be my Lord and my Savior." And when you do that, he never, ever says no. He doesn't say, "I'm too busy." He always comes when we invite him, but he never comes unless we do. You don't get him by coming to church. You don't get him by reading the Bible or talking to other people or even learning the language of Christianity. You only get God when you invite his son to come and live within your heart. The Bible says that he is the way, the truth, and the life, and no one comes to the Father except through him. So my plea to you today is, if you do not know this sovereign God, you need somebody to get in control of your life. And God Almighty is waiting for you to invite him to be your Lord and Savior. What is there that would keep you from doing that? Why would you not want to do that when you know who he is and what he does?
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0: It's always too soon to quit, you guys. Don't quit just because it looks discouraging. Oh, he won't even listen to us. He doesn't want anything to do with us. Just keep praying. Keep knocking on the door. Keep seeking. Keep asking. And God is there.
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9: How many loyal, devoted, loving, genuine, true friends do you have? He said, I have a whole lot. Well, wait a minute now. Loyal, devoted, true, genuine friends do you have? Most people couldn't fill up all five fingers of those kind of friends. I'm not talking about casual friendships. Casual friendships can be many. Casual friendships can usually come rather quickly. But real, genuine, loyal, devoted, loving friends, there are not many of those. They don't come quickly. It takes time to build them. And one of the reasons we don't have very many is simply because, first of all, we're not willing to give the time to build those kind of relationships. Secondly, we can't find enough people to trust with their life, to be open and transparent, to tell them how we feel, what our needs are, how we feel about different things in life that oftentimes cause conflict in relationships. So, when you think about your friendships, let me just simply say that your friends, that is, if you have any true, genuine, loving, caring, devoted, loyal friends, they're one of the greatest assets you have in your life. And because they're assets in your life, you have to handle them. It takes time, it takes effort, it takes energy. And oftentimes people say, well, I just don't have any friends and I wish I did. What you have to ask is, are you trying to build friendships? Are you trying to build relationships? Or do you just expect them to happen? You see, casual friendships sort of happen. Real, true, genuine, loving, loyal, devoted friends don't happen. They're not found. They're built. And the quality of the material we place in that friendship will determine how long it lasts and how satisfying it is. And oftentimes, we're in too big a hurry. We don't want to spend the time. We don't want to spend the effort. And yet, we still want those kind of friendships. They don't come that way. So I want us to think about this whole idea because when you think about friendships, think about this. One of the first things that our Lord said was this. He said, having created Adam, he looked around at all this absolutely perfect garden, and here's Adam all by himself. And he said, it's not good that man be alone. Now, when the Bible speaks of man, usually it's talking about mankind, at least in some verses. And so it's certainly not good for a man to be alone or a woman to be alone. That's what God said. So, in fact, he was so persuaded and convinced of that, he gave Adam Eve. That is, he desired that they have, that he have a relationship, that he have a friendship. And so he created her. And God made us for relationships, for companions, and for friendship. And it is not good for us to live alone. I think anyone who lives alone can say, while the Lord maybe has brought us to a sense of satisfaction and contentment, it's still not good in lots of ways to be alone. And so God knew that, and therefore he made preparation for it. When you think, for example, in the scriptures of how many of God's servants down through the years had friends surrounding them, for example, in fact, the Bible says that God said that Abraham was his friend, that he was a friend to Abraham. And you'll recall that Moses had Aaron and Joshua as his very intimate close friends that helped him. You'll recall that David had Jonathan, but he also had many other very loyal, devoted friends who would have given their life for him. And of course, all of us remember Daniel, the prophet Daniel. He had three very devoted friends of Shadrach, Meshach, and Abednego. They were all such good friends to Daniel. They were willing to risk their lives on the basis of a conviction that he had and that they shared. Then the Lord Jesus Christ certainly had his friends and 12 disciples. And he knew them, he loved them, and they loved him. And then among those 12, he had three very intimate friends. That is Peter, James, and John. Not favorites, but intimates. Then the Apostle Paul, when you read the epistles, you'll discover that the Apostle Paul had numbers of friends. And he would say, would you please tell Luke to come to see me, or Timothy, or whoever it might have been. He had numbers of friends. He had lots to say about them because they were very important to him. In fact, one of the greatest assets you and I have is a loyal, devoted, faithful friend. And when we don't have those, there's something missing in our life. And so I would simply ask you, can you look around in your life today and say, well, yes, I do have one, two, three of those friends. If you have three of those kind of friends, you are so very, very blessed. And what I want to talk about in this message is, listen, I want to talk about building wise friendships. There are all kinds of relationships and all kinds of friendships, But how do you build wise friendships? Those friendships that make a difference in our life as well as the life of the person who becomes our friend. So I want you to turn to just one single verse in Proverbs chapter 18. And I want you to look, if you will, at the 24th verse. Let me explain it for a moment. 24th verse of this 18th chapter of Proverbs. And here's what the scripture says. The Bible says that a man, and let me just say this, when the Bible says a man, that's a man or a woman. So I'm just going to say that one time, and that means mankind, men, women, whoever. Listen to this. A man or a woman of too many friends comes to ruin. Well, you say, well, what in the world could that mean? Looks like to me that the more friends you have, the better off you have. But listen to what he says. A man of too many friends comes to ruin, but there is a friend who sticks closer than a blood brother. There is a friend who sticks closer than even a blood brother. Now, when he says a man of too many friends comes to ruin, what does he mean? The word ruin here means to be shaken so badly that you fall to pieces. When a person comes to ruin, they're shaken so badly by something, they just fall to pieces. And what he's saying is this, that this person who has so many friends, they have many friends, their friendships are broad but not very deep. That is, when things get rough, they get going. And so he says when this happens, there's no one to depend upon, no real, genuine, anchoring friend to depend upon. And so when the going gets rough, they're gone. And so he says the person falls to pieces. Do you have a friend who will stick by you no matter what? I am very grateful that I have a handful of friends who will stick by me no matter what. Do they always agree with me? No. Do they love me? Yes. Are they loyal, devoted, faithful, true, genuine friends? Yes. And in all the difficulties and hardships in my own life, these people have stood with me, stood by me, no matter what. Genuine, loving, loyal, devoted friends. And most people could not find three of those kind of people in their life. So what you have to ask is, why don't I have more friends? How do I develop those kind of friendships? Those kind of friendships that really satisfy. Those kind of friendships that you feel their devotion, you feel their love, you feel their acceptance, you love being in their presence. There's something anchoring in your soul about that kind of friendship. Well, that's what I want to talk about in this message. And I want us to think for just a moment about this whole idea. It is certainly God's plan for the life of every single one of us to have genuine, intimate friends. Maybe not many, but at least some. Close friends, a number of close friends. But those very, very few small group, that one or two or maybe three or maybe a few more than that, if you can do that. Genuine, intimate friends. And I want to talk about what's required to do that. And when you think about those kind of friends and you think about what the Lord said when he said, it's not good for man to be alone, he intended for us to build, to develop, to establish, to have those kind of relationships to help fill up our life. What happens in a friendship? What happens in a friendship is that we are able to grow spiritually because having developed that intimacy, we can share our heart. We can say, here's what's going on. I don't understand what God's doing in my life. And oftentimes, he will help the other person and he will give them an insight into your life to help you understand what you're feeling and why you're feeling and what's going on in your life. So there are very, very rich rewards in developing wise relationships, wise friendships. And I want to repeat it. One of the greatest assets you and I have in our life are those devoted, loyal, loving, listen, godly friendships that God has placed in our life and that we've cultivated and that we've reached out to, and God has developed that in their lives and in our life together. Now, the big question is this, how do I develop that kind of relationship? How do I build that kind of friendship with anyone? Well, I want to go back to say, remember, that oftentimes our background has an effect upon the way we were treated. It doesn't have to be just necessary in your childhood, but the way you've been treated in your adulthood. The way we've been treated in the past oftentimes highly influences our capacity to be able to build wise relationships, wise friendships. So, what I want to do is I want to give you a list of things that I know will prove helpful. And I'll simply want to put it this way, that is, we build wise friendships when? And I'm going to give you a list of things. We build wise friendships when we share, listen, a deep mutual concern. That is a mutual interest that you have. Certainly, all of us who are believers have a wonderful mutual interest. Now, if you want to build a wise friendship, wise relationship, that mutual interest as a believer should always be, as certainly a part of that, should be the Lord Jesus Christ. If you have a relationship and a friendship that you can't ever mention His name without the other person being slightly objecting to it or feel like you want to, don't push me, there's something wrong with that relationship. Unless it is a relationship that you're willing to lead this person to Jesus Christ, then I can understand that. But when we're talking about building friendships, loyal, devoted, loving friendships, first of all, certainly, that's going to begin with a mutual sense of deep interest and things that you have together. Then, this is a very important one. We can build these kind of friendships, wise friendships, when, this is very important because I want to comment about this in a moment, when that friendship is based on my meeting their needs, not me, their meeting my needs. That is, if my friendship is built on the fact that I'm needy and I need the other person, that friendship probably will not go very far. Secondly, because it is motivated out of a sense of personal selfishness or ambition, because that need could be emotional need, it could be physical need, it could be financial need, it could be material need. That is, if I'm building a relationship and a friendship based on my neededness, that's not going to work. So there are people who are so codependent that when they try to have a relationship with someone, they immediately begin to lean on the other person. And oftentimes, that very attitude will drive that person with whom you want to be a friend away. Now, I believe that God wants to bring all of us to the place where He is absolutely sufficient in our life. So, I know in my own life, for example, I've lived long enough, a number of years now, alone. And I know that God does know how, and that He can bring us to the place in our life, now listen carefully, where we do not feel needy. We don't need anyone. Now, I didn't say we do not need people, but that we don't have this neededness so that our relationships and friendships are based on I need this, I need you, I need that, I need him, I need her. Because those kind of relationships don't really last very long oftentimes. But the Lord Jesus Christ in our heart can bring us to a point of such absolute, complete, listen, adequacy, sufficiency, completeness, contentment in Him, that we then can build very godly, wise, wonderful, contenting, energizing, motivating friendships because it isn't based on need. It is based now on how can I help this person? How can I meet their needs? How can I be the person they need me to be to them? And so there is a difference between developing a friendship based on this very needy, I need you kind of feeling and I must have you kind of feeling, and a freedom from all of that that makes it possible for us to build very wise, godly, contenting, fruitful, delightful, pure relationships and friendships. And so it's very important. If we're going to build wise ones, we have to remember it can't be based on this whole issue of what can they do for me, but rather what can I do for them? You see, I'll tell you how you can know how free you are. You can sort of gauge, this is a good barometer for your friendships. Am I this person's friend because I need them or because I think God can use me to contribute something to their life? You see, you really can't build wise, lasting friendships if you're always needy about something. When you are freed from neediness and you're able to give and give and give, because you see, the truth is, when you have a wise friendship, you're going to want to be giving. Well, a person who's real needy is on the receiving end most of the time. And they can get real touchy, real sensitive, and oftentimes it doesn't take much to tick them off because they're so needy. Because you see, what happens is their world has absolutely conquered them and they're controlled by this neediness. God doesn't want that. And I would say to anyone, if you're thinking about getting married, you be sure, number one, you're not marrying somebody who's a very, very needy, needy person. Because listen to me carefully. Say amen if you're listening. Amen. I knew you was going to say amen on this one. Because, listen to me, no man will ever be able to meet all of any woman's needs. No woman can meet all of any man's needs because only Jesus can do that. He will use the other person, and he will work through them to meet needs, whether they're material needs, or physical needs, or emotional needs, or whatever it may be. He will use them. That's part of it. But ultimately, no one person can meet all your needs. And so if you're one of those needy persons, and that's why you're contemplating marriage, you're going to get yourself in trouble. And this is why when people are divorced, and 3 months later, they're with somebody else, and they're into another marriage in 6 months, and they've not let years go by, what happens is they ricochet off of one onto the other and carry their neediness onto the other person, and all they do is duplicate their problem. Likewise, if we're going to build these kind of relationships and we're going to build these kind of friendships, we must be willing to risk rejection and pain. We're all going to have it because all of us are human. Here's what happens. Two people can love each other or two people can have a good relationship, and that one of them's going to do something that the other one feels rejected or feels like, well, you weren't thinking about me. You didn't care. And they're going to feel pain. Listen. If you're waiting till you can find someone who will cause you no pain, who will cause you no sense of rejection, and whose life is such that you'll never have any hurt, you'll never have a relationship. Because Jesus, for example, he caused the Apostle Peter some pretty straight pain. He said to him, "You act like the devil." That had to be painful in front of the rest of them. And so therefore, when we come to building these wise relationships and friendship, you've got to be willing to suffer a little hurt, a little pain, a little misunderstanding, and some rejection. And there are many people who've been so rejected and so hurt and so full of pain, they say, "I can't stand anymore. It's just not worth it." Yes, it is. It's worth the pain and rejection to feel loved and anchored by a genuine, true, loving, devoted, loyal friend. Yes, it's worth it. Sure, it's worth it. But you see, you'll never grow up until you're willing to be hurt. You'll never grow up until you can live, listen, when you can live through the hurt and the pain, and you can live through it with that person no matter what. You want to build strong relationships and friendships? Listen, when we do, and we really choose to do so, we can do that when we love sacrificially. If I love sacrificially, it means that I can give and expect nothing in return. It means that I can also give when I have needs, but I don't have to mention them. It means that I can put myself second. It means when I don't agree, I can still condescend to do whatever I need to do. It means that if I love sacrificially, I'm willing to lay down my life and lay down my wants and my wishes in order to please and to make the other person happy, and to bring them to contentment and joy in their life. And you see, if you don't know how to love, how are you going to build any strong, genuine friendships? And people develop friendships that are not based on love, because they're not based on a godly responsibility. They're not based on genuine concern and intimacy with each other. They're based on other things. And so when a person is building wise relationships, wise friendships, they are willing and they can love sacrificially. That means they don't always have to have their way. Even though they think they're right sometimes, they don't have to have their way. They're willing to lay that down. If you're going to have those kind of relationships, you must be willing to be open and transparent. Now, what do I mean by that? Simply this. If you're going to build a friendship with someone, you've got to open your heart. You've got to be willing to say, "You know, let me tell you how I'm feeling," and not worry about whether the other person's going to respond in the wrong way or not. To be transparent says I'm going to be open, honest about my feelings, about what I'm thinking, how I'm thinking, why I thought that way, why I did this. And the other person may question that, but you know what? If you wait till you get somebody who always agrees with you, that's not friendship. Friends are willing to confront. But genuine, true friends confront in love. They confront with the idea of edifying the other person, building them up, strengthening them, helping them to see their relationship to God, helping them to understand what is best in their life. You see, if you're going to build those kind of friendships, it takes effort. It takes energy. And I must be willing to open my heart. And I have tried to build friendships with a couple of people in my life that I shared my heart, opened my spirit, my soul, my very being. I didn't hold anything back. Not one single time did they open their heart even to a pinhead's width. Now, the tragedy of people like that is this. What they don't realize is when they shut you out, they shut themselves up to their own loneliness. My heart goes out to people who are lonely, who shut themselves into a very small world for fear of rejection, fear of further hurt, further pain. You know what? You're not going to get out from behind that wall until you're willing to risk it. Are you going to get hurt? Yes. Pain? Yes. Rejection? Yes. Is it worth it? Yes. But you've got to be willing to get out. You got to be willing to spill it. Say, you know what? I'm imperfect. Here's what happened in my life. And I need help. I need your understanding. I need your prayers, whatever it might be. What a beautiful way to establish a lasting friendship when you're challenged and motivated to help grow the other person up in their spiritual life. Likewise, when we really and truly want to develop lasting, true, genuine friendships, we will do that when the principles of Scripture govern our relationship. When the principles of Scripture govern our relationship. Now, that would eliminate a lot of things in people's lives. If they said, you know what? I certainly want to be your friend, and I would be interested in building a friendship relationship with you. And let's just decide in the very beginning that the principles of the Word of God will govern our relationship. It'll govern what we say to each other. It'll govern how we react to each other. It will govern our conduct and our behavior in public and in private. It will govern every aspect of our life because we want a godly relationship. And when you can say that when you choose to build a relationship governed by the principles of the Word of God, you're going to build a fantastic relationship, a loving, loyal, devoted, immeasurable, incomparable, indescribable relationship that will bring you the greatest sense of contentment and joy and peace and happiness in your life, no matter what. Your greatest asset, those kind of friends. And remember this, they don't come cheap, they don't come quickly, they come over a period of time. If you're not willing to invest any time and any effort, you won't build real lasting friendships. But if you are, it'll be one of the greatest assets of your life, bring you the most joy. Now, I want to talk about one particular friendship. I want to talk about the most important friendship that you and I have, and that is our friendship with Jesus Christ. He said to his disciples in John chapter 15, that 15th verse, he says, you're my friends. Not only were they his friends, you know what? Every single one of us, the Lord Jesus Christ desires to develop a friendship with us. And it was interesting after the first service, this young lady came by and she said, how do I see Jesus as my friend and at the same time see him as the supreme sovereign of the universe? How do I see him that way? And so I simply said to her this. I said, you know, I can acknowledge that he's the sovereign of the universe. He's the sovereign of the universe who is so great and so grand and so glorious and so powerful and so awesome and so loving that when I call upon him, he listens to me personally. When I talk to him, all of his sovereign power does not separate us. It draws us into oneness. It is possible to have an intimate, loving, satisfying, contenting, eternal relationship with the Son of God. And remember this, this relationship is built on his unconditional love for us, on his continuing forgiveness of us. Listen, on his eternal plan for us, so that when you develop a friendship with Jesus, it's eternal. It is forever, and no matter what happens, that friendship will never be broken. And I want to ask you, if you've never trusted him as your Savior, no matter how many other friends you have, there will always be a gap in your heart, always been empty space there because there's a space created there in your life for Jesus, the best friend you'll ever have. And He's yours for the asking. If you ask Him, Lord Jesus, forgive me of my sins. I do believe that your death on the cross paid my sin debt in full, and I'm asking you to forgive me and trusting you to become my Savior, my Lord, my Master, and surely I want you to be my friend. You know how long it'll take Him to do that? Just about like that. He's ready to build a relationship with you that'll satisfy you forever and ever and ever.
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14: America has a story that every person needs to know because it's unlike any other nation in all of human history. 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
13: 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Go now.

Getting God right begins with being in awe of Him, not redefining Him by our feelings, our culture, or our opinions. And so today we're going to be letting the Bible tell us what it means to truly be in awe of God and why God's Word is the starting line for us to understand what real wisdom and knowledge is all about. Friends, listen, applying God's awe to everyday life is where we begin. Proverbs chapter 1 tells us that wisdom, justice, judgment, equity, they all start with knowing God and who He is. In a world that talks about justice and equity, but uses, quite frankly, a different dictionary, we're going back to God's definitions. We're going to go back to God's Word, the Bible. So let's grab those Bibles and let's prepare our heart and let's dive into today's message, Getting God Right.

getting God right is this, is being in awe of God. Can you write that down? The number one place that we begin, we talk about wisdom, we talk about knowledge, we talk about knowing God and the fear of God. Where do we begin? Verses 1 through 7 is being in awe of God. We have to nurture that. And we get to do that, by the way, if we apply ourselves. Getting God right is becoming a rarity in the world in which you and I live in. A lot of misunderstandings about God, getting God right. A lot of people relegate God down to feelings or emotions, and that's not who God is. A lot of people think that they can make up theology. Can't do that either. God has revealed to us his word, the Bible. Number one, mark it down this way. It's found in verses 1 through 4. And that is getting God right and being in awe of God is for you and I to consider who he is, obviously. Where do we start? Is that we get to know God. We've got to know God. The Proverbs of Solomon, the son of David, king of Israel. And here it comes, to know wisdom and instruction and to perceive the words of understanding. All of these things are given to us by God. Watch this. Verse 3, to receive the instruction of wisdom, justice, judgment, and equity. All the things that our world says they care about. Have you noticed that? We want justice. We want equity. No, actually you don't. You're using the same words, but you're using a different dictionary. God is the one who will determine equity, justice, understanding. Listen, this is God's universe. We're only visiting. We're not here for a long time. God's eternal. And there's going to be a day when he sets his plans in order and redeems and reclaims. But how do I become? That'd be a good question, is how do I become more in awe of God? Start with this, Genesis chapter 1, verse 1. We all know it, but do we meditate on it? In the beginning, that is of the physical universe, all things physical, God created. God bless you. Thank you for coming today. Have a great Sunday. That's enough. In the beginning, God created. You get past Genesis 1:1, the rest of the Bible's downhill. He created the heavens and the earth.

None of us would want to go through what he went through, but we want to be as close to God as he was, but without paying the price. Of course, God used the man Job because he could, he was usable, to teach Satan a lesson. Every time I think about the book of Job, I have to ask myself, how willing am I to be a true witness for God in anything? If God were to ask us this morning, do you love me? We would all stand up and say, yes, we love you. And then God says, okay, great. I'm so happy to hear that because you know what I did with Job? Yes, I know. I read the book. I'm going to do the same thing with you. Yeah, I don't know about it. Really? Can you ask the first question all over again? Don't you think that's how Peter felt when Jesus said, do you love me, Peter? Yes. Feed my sheep. Do you love me, Peter? Yes. More than these fish? Yes. Do you love me, Peter? Yes. Feed my sheep. And then Peter said, Lord, why do you keep asking me this? You know that I phileo you. I Philadelphia you. Peter was busted. Peter was confessing, my love for you is about as best as I have for my brother. That's about as big as it is. Peter's confession should be our confession. Lord, I love you, but I need to love you more. Amen? How does that happen? Being in awe of God. God alone understands the way of wisdom. He knows where it can be found. For he looks throughout the whole earth and sees everything under the heavens. He, that's God, decided how hard the winds should blow and how much rain should fall. Think of that. He made the laws for the rain and laid out a path for the lightning. Then he saw wisdom and evaluated it. He set it in a place and examined it thoroughly. And this is what he says to all humanity. The fear of the Lord is true worship. To forsake evil is real understanding. Those things go hand in hand, you know. And the next passage, we'll jump to the next one. It's Job 37. Watch this. Pay attention to this, Job. Stop and consider the wonderful miracles of God. Do you know how God controls the storm and causes the lightning to flash from his clouds? I love when God talks like that. In other words, none of it's an accident. None of it's an accident. Do you understand how he moves the clouds with wonderful perfection and skill? Translation, if God wants to move water so that it rains in Colorado or the Sierra Nevada or Chino Hills, how does God do it? God brings water up from the ocean, right? He separates fresh water from salt. He raises it up and he puts it into a cloud. And then he sends wind and he moves the cloud. Think about it. And an airplane can fly through the cloud. No problem. And then at the finger snap of God, the condensation takes place to such a level that the cloud can dump millions of tons of water that you can weigh. There can even be a flood. How do you float something over somewhere and then create a flood? You ever stop to think about the awe of God? He's awesome is where we get that from. If God wants it to rain in the desert, he just floats the rain over and then drops it. That's our God. All of a sudden, we ought to be in awe of him because he can take care of our lives. Even when we as his children get in trouble, I think about, you say, well, that's great. I don't really care about God floating a cloud over the desert. I can't make my mortgage payment. Friend, listen, if God can take care of your sins on the cross and float a cloud of water over the desert, turn to God, give it all to him, and he will begin to do a work where that's no longer a problem. And I don't know what that means for you, but he'll work with you. He doesn't give up. He doesn't quit. Verse 17, when you are sweltering in your clothes and the south wind or Santa Ana winds blow, and everything is still. He makes the skies reflect the heat like a bronze mirror. Did you know that is a scientific fact right there? Atheist, agnostic, doubters, take a picture of verse 18. That is literally a meteorological scientific fact. How did Job know that? Well, God's the one speaking here, so he knows it. So teach the rest of us
what to say to God.

0: We are too ignorant to make our own arguments. Should God be notified that we want to speak? Can people even speak when they are confused? Verse 21, we cannot look at the sun, for it shines brightly in the sky when the wind clears away the clouds. Verse 22, so also golden splendor comes from the mountain of God, who is clothed in dazzling splendor. We cannot imagine the power of the Almighty, but even though he is just and righteous, he does not destroy us. No wonder people everywhere fear him. All who are wise show him reverence. And all God's people said,
1: amen.
0: Job 38, this is my favorite. When the Lord answered Job from the whirlwind, this is what he said. Who is this that questions my wisdom with such ignorant words? You imagine, Lord, speak to me. Lord, speak to me. Who are you speaking to me in such ignorant words? That'll make you feel about that big. Brace yourself like a man, because I have some questions for you, and you must answer. Wow. Where were you when I laid the foundations of the earth? Tell me. I like verse 4 because when people tell me that the earth is 400 trillion, billion, quadzillion years old, here's what I ask them. How do you know? Were you there? It's a big guess, you know. All the science has applied. By the way, side note, you can't get the scientists to agree on the age of the earth. Did you know that? The astrophysicists say that the universe is much younger than what we thought. And the geophysicists say, no, it's much older. It's got to be older. Some people argue that the earth is older than everything else because what's on the earth is so complex. No other body that's observable has complex life like we do. So if you're going to have an evolutionary theory, it's got to be super old. Older than Jupiter, older than Venus. No, you can't have that. This group begins to argue with that group. And the Christians in the middle, we never got degrees in physics. We just said, you know what? God said he did it. And Job, you weren't there, so how do you know? Wow. So where were you when I laid the foundations there? Tell me if you know so much. You determined its dimensions? Or who determined its dimensions and stretched out the surveying line? What supports its foundations? And who laid its cornerstone? As the morning stars sang, that's a reference to angels, together, and all the angels shouted for joy. Who kept the sea inside its boundaries as it burst from the womb? And as I clothed it with clouds and wrapped it in thick darkness, for I locked it behind barred gates. Watch this. Limiting its shores. Think of that. The vast ocean, and you can go down to Newport or Huntington and stand at the beach right there, and God says, waves, you can go that far. Great ocean, you can go that far, but you can't go past there. You stay right there. We take these things for granted. Verse 11, and said, thus far and no further will you come. Here, your proud waves must stop. Have you ever commanded the morning to appear and cause the dawn to rise in the east? Have you made daylight spread to the ends of the earth? Oh, wow. You guys, this is a book that's over 3,000 years old. Listen to this science. To bring an end to the night's wickedness, as the light approaches, the earth takes shape like clay pressed beneath a seal. It is robed in brilliant colors. The light disturbs the wicked and stops the arm that is raised in violence. Have you explored the springs from which the seas come? Have you explored their depths? Do you know where the gates of death are located? Have you seen the gutters of, or the gates of utter gloom? Do you realize the extent of the earth? Tell me about it if you know. Verse 19, where does light come from? And where does darkness go? Isn't that neat? Darkness, by the way, never puts an end to light, ever, in any realm. In all of physics, darkness never puts light out. That's why you can have, listen, you can imagine if you had a little candle that was burning darkness black. Imagine the flame being black. It would not quench the light. But if you have a little candle that's light, it invades the darkness. That's awesome. Verse 20, can you take each to its home? Do you know how to get there? But of course you know all this. For you were born before it was all created, and you are so very experienced. Have you visited the storehouses of the snow or seen the storehouses of hail? I have reserved them as weapons for the day of trouble or the time of trouble. Where is the path to the source of light? Where is the home of the east wind? Who created a channel for the torrents of rain? Who laid out the path for lightning? Who makes the rain to fall on barren land and in the desert where no one lives? Who sends rain to satisfy the parched ground and make the tender grass spring up? Does the rain have a father? Who gives birth to the dew? Who is the mother of the ice? Who gives birth to the frost from the heavens? Verse 30, for the water turns to ice as hard as rock, and the surface of the water freezes. God says he does all this stuff. Final thing with Job, I think, for the rest of the day is Job 40, verses 3 and 4. Then Job answered the Lord and said, behold, I'm vile. What shall I answer you? I lay my head or hand over my mouth. But God had told him, I'm going to ask you questions and you're going to answer me. And Job says, I can't do that. That's an awe of God. Friends, we need to break out of our cyber world and we need to get to the rim of the Grand Canyon again. Take a vacation, take a trip, climb a mountain, climb a tree. Go down to the shores of the sea, crack open the book of Job and give God thanks. You realize that, the respect and the awe of his greatness. The other thing is this, in being in awe of God, is verses 5 to 6, and that is remembering who we are. We need to remember who we are. The Bible tells us that we are just dust, which, by the way, again, figure that one out. We didn't find out till thousands and thousands of years later through scientific discovery that we are dust. Humans are made out of dust. Isn't that something? We're rearranged than that dirt clod that's outside your window at home, but we're made of the same stuff. Have you ever noticed, you guys, you ever thought this through? Get ready. I told my granddaughter this and she goes, quote, that's deep. Have you noticed? Evolutionists will say, look, everything is evolved because when everything is embryonic, it all looks the same. Have you seen an embryonic dolphin? Have you seen an embryonic monkey? Have you seen an embryonic human? Have you seen an embryonic elephant? They all look the same. The evolutionist who says there's no God looks at that and says, we're all the same. We've all come from the same. Excuse me. That doesn't prove your point. It proves my point. My point is, he's the same architect. He's the same designer. He starts out this way, but just because that thing is really little doesn't mean it turns in from an elephant to a human. It doesn't go from a lizard to me. It's the signature of God. This is, in fact, every Ford car that comes out of Ford, they may be different looking cars, but they got the Ford logo. Listen, God's work has got his fingerprint on it. It can be a bird or it can be a whale or it can be you. God's the design architect and he brings it forth. Remember who we are. We are created in the image of God, but we are fallen creatures and we need to get back to him. That's why Jesus came, to bring us back to him. The Bible says in Proverbs chapter 1, verses 5 and 6, a wise man will hear and increase learning. I hope you want to learn something new every day. I hope that describes you. If not, change that today. Learn something new every day. And a man of understanding will attain wise counsel. Don't listen to your own counsel. You know, when you get together with you, yourself, and or me, myself, and I, and we have a meeting, we always wind up concluding that this is what I want to do. The majority wins, which is always in my favor. Watch out for that. Talk to other godly people. Of course, the ultimate answer after you seek counsel is taking it before the Lord. That verse 6 goes on to say, to understand a proverb and an enigma, the words of the wise and their riddles. So how do I become this person? Regarding the awe of God, that's where we begin, because the wisdom and the knowledge comes from a God who is one who we are awestruck by. Your instructions come from your Creator. He knows exactly what to do with your life. You and I do not. Father, we praise you. We give you all the thanks and all the glory and all the appreciation, because you and you alone are mighty and wonderful. Wisdom cries out and says, Lord, have your way. Thy will be done. Lord, that we leave this building deeper in love with you than when we came in. And may those who experience our life, believer or unbeliever, know that we've been with the Most High God. Friends, the same God who spoke the galaxies into existence and commands the storms and sets the boundaries of the oceans, he's the same one that can deal with all of our fear and pain, our sorrow. And listen, the very sin that has separated you and I from God. That's the most important thing of all. Today is the day for you and I to turn it all over to him and to let God lead you into a deeper trust in the Lord Jesus Christ. The truth is, we've been designed by God, created in his image, and he has provided the way back for you and I to himself, again, through Jesus Christ. And so wisdom starts when we humble ourselves and seek God's counsel above our own and say from the heart, Lord, I love you, yet teach me to love you more. And so I'd like to challenge you to open your Bible, meditate on God's word, and ask him to restore within you a fresh appreciation of who God is. And to help you in all of that and to walk with God, that's why we're here at jackhibbs.com. You can contact us, find out more. All of our social media is available right there. But listen, friends, before I let you go, it is so vitally important for you to understand that everything that we are seeking to do is to strengthen your walk with Jesus. Now, number one, you've probably picked up on the fact that this program is designed to make disciples. But maybe you're not a Christian. Why don't you ask God today to reveal himself to you, that the things that we speak about, are they true? He can handle that. You can ask him today, God, what I'm hearing about you on this program, is it real? I trust God to speak to you because he loves you, his word is true, and Jesus Christ wants you in heaven with him forever. That's why he's the one that went to the cross and died there for you and I to set us free from the law of sin and death, that we might forever live with him in glory. So please do not hesitate to call upon him, even if you are a skeptic. He can handle it.
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0: America has a story that every person needs to know because it's unlike any other nation in all of human history. And in their great work, this book, The American Story, The Beginnings by David and Tim Barton, it's not a dry read. I want to make sure you understand that. It is thrilling. They will walk you through great accounts of great moments in American history and how God played the greatest role of all. It's an excellent work. So please get a copy for yourself and understand that this nation has a history unlike any other. Heroes and lessons and so much to learn from. God expects us to know what he has done for us. So the great, excellent book, The American Story, The Beginnings, is a book that you can get for yourself by simply going to jackhibbs.com for a gift of any amount.
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5: We've been moving phrase by phrase, verse by verse, paragraph by paragraph, chapter by chapter, through these great truths. Open your Bibles with me.
4: I want to take you to what I believe may be the most comforting book in the New Testament, and that is the book of Revelation. And I say that because it tells you the future. And for those who belong to Christ, the blessed and the forgiven, the future is all glorious. Why am I going to spend some time in Revelation? Well, one reason is to help you understand the future so that we can set aside some of the insanity going on in the world about climate change and global warming and all of the things that are being said in a very destructive way. The story of the earth is really a story of God's goodness. He's filled the earth with good things. Good things. We are to be fruitful and multiply, not stop having children because we think the climate is going to wipe us out. We are to give Him thanks for all the common graces. And at this particular point in civilized history, we're the beneficiaries of a massive amount of advances that have made life so much better, so much richer, so much easier. That is common grace. You get the feeling, however, that people aren't interested in thanking God for all that He has provided that we can richly enjoy, but rather they want to take us back to a primitive point in time. They want to move us backwards. They want us to have disdain for the good things the Lord has placed in this earth for us to enjoy. And it's because ostensibly they have some inordinate, insane fear of what might happen to the planet. Well, we know what happens. And it's God who's going to decide when the drama finally ends. And that's what's in the book of Revelation. But more than that, the book of Revelation exalts the glory of Jesus Christ more than any other book. And it's always been a concern to me and a sadness that the book which gives more glory to Christ than any other book in the Bible is misunderstood, misinterpreted, and even neglected. To many, the book of Revelation is a closed and sealed book. Exactly what God did not want it to be. Now, some things God intends to be sealed. In Daniel 12:9, it says, "These words are sealed up until the end times." And we know Deuteronomy 29:29 says, "The secret things belong to the Lord." There are some things that we cannot know. But the book of Revelation does not fit into that category at all. In fact, it is the very opposite of that. It begins, particularly in verse 3, just to start, with a promise. "Blessed is he who reads and those who hear the words of the prophecy and heed the things which are written in it, for the time is near." There's an urgency about this book as it delivers to us the future. When you go to Revelation, you go back to the future. This is a revelation. This is an unveiling. It is not to be ignored. It is not to be misinterpreted, misunderstood. It's not to be sealed up. In fact, in the last chapter of Revelation, and verse 10, that's chapter 22, it says, "Do not seal up the words of the prophecy of this book, for the time is near." It begins in chapter 1 saying the time is near. Read and hear and heed, for the time is near. We're living in an urgency. Even when this book was written, there was an urgency. We'll look at that in a few minutes. It is the only book in the Bible with an opening and closing blessing on the reader. And who wouldn't want to step into that blessing from God? If you're blessed, if you read it, blessed if you understand it, and blessed if you heed it, why would you avoid it, ignore it? But it actually can become fashionable to ignore this incredible book. It's the last book in the divine library. It's the last book that was inspired by the Holy Spirit at the very end of the first century. It's the last word from God. In Genesis, you had the commencement of heaven and earth. In Revelation, you have the consummation of heaven and earth. In Genesis, we were given the entrance of sin and the curse. In Revelation, it's the end of sin and the curse. In Genesis, it was the dawn of Satan and his activities. In Revelation, it's the doom of Satan and his activities. In Genesis, it was the tree of life relinquished. In Revelation, it's the tree of life regained. In Genesis, death enters. In Revelation, death exits. In Genesis, sorrow begins. In Revelation, sorrow is banished. In Genesis, paradise was lost. In Revelation, paradise is regained. But most centrally, in Genesis, the Savior was promised, and in Revelation, the Savior is preeminent. Let me read the opening verses 1 through 8. The revelation of Jesus Christ, which God gave him to show to his slaves the things which must soon take place. And he sent and communicated it by his angel to his slave John, who testified to the word of God and to the testimony of Jesus Christ, even to all that he saw. Blessed is he who reads, and those who hear the words of the prophecy and heed the things which are written in it, for the time is near. John, to the seven churches that are in Asia, grace to you and peace from him who is and who was and who is to come, and from the seven spirits who are before the throne, and from Jesus Christ, the faithful witness, the firstborn of the dead, and the ruler of the kings of the earth, to him who loves us and released us from our sins by his blood, and he has made us to be a kingdom, priests to his God and Father, to him be the glory and the dominion forever and ever. Amen. Behold, he is coming with the clouds, and every eye will see him, even those who pierced him, and all the tribes of the earth will mourn over him. So it is to be. Amen. I am the Alpha and the Omega, says the Lord God, who is and who was and who is to come, the Almighty. Now, beginning in the first verse, we'll just look at some of the foundational elements. First of all, the nature of this book is indicated in the word revelation, apocalypse. It is an unveiling. It is a revelation. It is taking the cover off. It is telling us things that have never been told before. It's a revealing. Some people assume that the book of Revelation is supposed to hide things. That's the opposite of it. It is a full disclosure, an unveiling, taking the cover off concerning God's plan for the end of his redemptive story. The theme, immediately, the revelation of Jesus Christ. This is a book about Jesus Christ. It is Christ unveiled, Christ uncovered, Christ manifested in second coming glory. We saw him in his humanity veiled, was his glory when he walked the earth, and here you see his unveiled, uncovered, full glory on display. He is the central theme of this book. Its divine source, which God gave. this comes from heaven. Of course, it's a revelation. It comes from heaven. Only God knows the future. Only God knows what is going to happen. Only God ordains what is going to happen. And God has given us this book to tell us the future. But more importantly, God put this book in our hands to show the glory of Christ to us. Because Christ humbled himself, God exalted him and gave him a name above every name, that at the name of Jesus every knee should bow. And one day the world will, but in the meantime, when you enter the book of Revelation, you will bow. You will bow before his glory. Its specific recipients are identified to his slaves, believers. It's a book for Christians, for believers, those who are under the Master, the Lord Jesus Christ. So here is divine revelation about Christ from God to us. And its prophetic character comes next. It is a revelation of the things which must soon take place. It is future prediction, focusing on the return of Christ in glory and all the attendant events and elements and circumstances that accompany that. So we're on a journey into the future to see things shocking and troubling and thrilling and joyous and painful and woeful and disturbing and encouraging and devastating and blessed. But it is a book of hope. It is primarily a book of hope. It is a book of comfort to the people of God. It is for that it was revealed, to give us the story of the future so that we would know God has already determined the end of everything. And we rest in that glorious truth. Now there's a word in verse 1 that I would just mention to you. The things which must soon take place. Now when John wrote this, it was about 90 AD in the first century. It doesn't seem like 2,000 years later this word soon makes much sense. It's the word tachos in Greek, and it can mean in a brief time. It can mean quickly, and it's often translated that way and many times in the New American Standard, referring to rapidity of execution. It's a basic root for the word tachometer, which measures speed and velocity. So there is, in that sense, there's a quickness about this book. There is a speed about this book. You start with the Apostle John in chapter 1, and you end up in the eternal state in chapter 22. And in a very brief period of time, you could sit down and read the whole story from the past and John's experience all the way to the new heavens and the new earth, the eternal state. So there is a speed and a velocity about this book. And its chronology is crystal clear. The prophetic section, the bulk of the prophetic section is from chapter 4 through chapter 19, looks at a 7-year period of time in the future called the tribulation. It's identified as 7 years. So that section from, say, chapter 4, it's introduced, 5, it's introduced, chapter 6 begins the tribulation all the way to the coming of Christ in 19. That's a speed read through a 7-year period in the future, a period when God unleashes judgment in the world. But I don't think the idea of quick or speedy is the point of soon. I think soon is a good translation of taku here. It simply really means just that, soon, soon. And this also appears in the very end of Revelation in chapter 22. And you'll see by the time I'm done how many times this book is bracketed by the same statement. But in chapter 22 and verse 12, "Behold, I am coming," and it says in the NAS quickly, it's the same word soon. "Behold, I am coming soon." That's the last chapter. Also, chapter 22, verse 20. Yes, I am coming soon. This means that there's an imminence in his coming. You see the same word in chapter 2, verse 16, where our Lord is writing to a specific church, and he says, I'm coming to you soon, and I'll make war against them with the sword of my mouth. And he came against that church. That's historically happened. In chapter 3 and verse 11, same word. I'm coming soon. Hold fast what you have. Chapter 11, verse 14 should be translated the same way. We read this. The second woe is past. Behold, the third woe is coming soon. And in the case of the churches, the Lord came soon. And in the case of that woe, it came soon. So the word fits better to be translated soon. And we see it also in chapter 22 in verse 7, the Lord coming soon. So it's a prophetic book, but it's intended to be, in our minds, something that is coming at any time. This is what we call the doctrine of imminence. It's the next event on God's redemptive prophetic calendar. People often ask me, what has to happen before Christ could come? Answer, nothing. Nothing. Nothing prophetically. He's coming soon, and he's been coming soon for 2,000 years. This does not preclude a waiting time. Obviously, it's been 2,000 years. But the church has always lived in this expectancy. You find it even in the language of the New Testament epistles. I'll just give you one illustration, 1 Peter 4, 7. The end of all things is near. That's 2,000 years ago. But obviously, God is not bound by any clock. And the 2 Peter 3, 8 says, a day with the Lord is as 1,000 years, and 1,000 years as a day. The eternal God doesn't keep a calendar or a clock. So for the church, from the writing of the New Testament on, we are put on notice that he is coming soon, and that is the very next event in God's prophetic plan. In Luke chapter 12, just to reinforce this from the lips of our Lord, verse 35, he says this, be dressed in readiness, keep your lamps lit. Be like men who are waiting for their master when he returns from the wedding feast, so that they may immediately open the door to him when he comes and knocks. Blessed are those slaves whom the master will find on the alert when he comes. Truly I say to you that he will gird himself to serve and have them recline at the table and will come up and wait on them. Whether he comes in the second watch, 9 to midnight, or even in the third and finds them so, blessed are those slaves. Be sure of this. If the head of the house had known at what hour the thief was coming, he would not have allowed his house to be broken into. You too be ready, for the Son of Man is coming at an hour that you do not expect. That's the essence of imminence. It is imminent. It will happen soon. We don't know when. Which then is the call to the church, and has been for 2,000 years, to at all times be ready. So the nature of this book is divine revelation. Central theme is Christ. The source is God himself, who gave this revelation. The specific recipients are believers, the slaves of Christ, and the prophetic character is that it takes us into the future to the consummation of God's redemptive plan for this world and this universe. Now, it had a supernatural delivery also. Go back to verse 1. It was communicated by his angel. By his angel. And this also is repeated at the end. In chapter 22 and verse 16, I, Jesus, have sent my angel to testify to you these things. This is the only book in the New Testament that basically was delivered from God to John for us by an angel. By an angel. Now we remember from Acts 7 and Galatians 3 that the Old Testament law was given, transmitted by angels. This is the only New Testament book that has that distinction. This is a book full of angelic ministry. God turns loose angelic beings in the story, the history that is written here. In fact, there are angels in almost every chapter. I think there are no angels in, well, there's messengers that are human messengers in chapters 2 and 3. But starting in chapter 4, I think there may only be 3 chapters that don't include angels. 67 times angels are referred to. So we're going to get closely acquainted with the operation of the angels in the future. And then there was the human agent who received the communication from God by an angel, and that is his slave, John. John, the apostle of the familiar triumvirate, Peter, James, and John. Now, he received this revelation and wrote it down 60 years after Christ's death, at the end of the first century. At the time he received it, he was in exile on an island called Patmos in the Mediterranean. I've been there a number of times. Incredible, stony, rocky place. He was actually likely a teenager, maybe in the late teens, when Christ was crucified. He's now in his 80s. He was with Christ through his suffering the first time he came. Now he is given the joy of recording his glory. Verse 2 says, it was he who testified, John, who testified to the word of God, the revelation from God, and the testimony of Jesus Christ. Same thing, the word of God and the testimony of Jesus Christ, both referring to supernatural revelation, even to all that he saw. And the fascinating thing about this book is when you look at other books in the Bible, they're basically the revelation of words, revelation of words. This is a revelation series in images. We have some of those in the Old Testament. We have some visions. But this is a book that is loaded with them. There are words that are revealed, of course, in this book, particularly in chapters 2 and 3. But it is primarily what John sees that he writes down. So that gives you a sense of the book. This is truth that has never been known before. John uncovers it because God gave it to him through an angel. And what is the benefit of this to us? Verse 3, blessed is he who reads, hears, heeds everything written in it. Again, I just point out, it's inexcusable to ignore this book. It's not difficult. It's not. It's one of the simplest chronologies of all Bible books to follow. And why would you ignore this when it says in verse 3, blessed is the one who reads, hears, and heeds. It's just loaded with blessing. And again, that same promise is given in the 22nd chapter again. Blessed is he who hears the words of the prophecy of this book. And John says, I'm the one who heard and saw these things. You're blessed if you understand this book. You're blessed in ways that are just amazing. Amazing. You have no fear of the future. That's one blessing. There are 7 blessings in this book. Chapter 1, blessed is the one who reads the words of this prophecy. Chapter 14, blessed are the dead who die in the Lord from now on. That's chapter 14. Chapter 16, blessed is he who stays awake and keeps his clothes with him so that he may not go naked and be shamefully exposed. That is it when Christ returns. In chapter 19, blessed are those who are invited to the wedding supper of the Lamb. In chapter 20, blessed and holy are those who have part in the first resurrection. In chapter 22, blessed is he who keeps the words of the prophecy of this book. And again in chapter 22, blessed are those who wash their robes that they may have the right to the tree of life and may go through the gates of heaven into the city. Read, hear, heed, all present tense participles. This book is heavenly, it is angelic, it is elevated with visions of heaven. At the same time, it is designed to be understood so that it can encourage and bless the suffering, persecuted, struggling, patient, hopeful Christians with the glorious triumph coming soon and lasting forever. Those seven blessings, seven beatitudes, are consistent with the way this book is designed. Many, many sevens are in this book. Just listen to this. Seven churches, seven spirits, seven candlesticks, seven stars, seven lamps, seven seals, seven horns, seven eyes, seven angels, seven trumpets, seven thunders, 7,000, seven heads, seven crowns, seven angels, seven plagues, seven vials or bowls, seven mountains, seven kings. That's not by accident. Not by accident. And then there are, as I just pointed out, seven beatitudes. Blessed. 7 years of judgment. Seven divisions of each of the letters to the seven churches. Seven I Ams of Christ. And seven doxologies. Why so many sevens? Because it's the number of fullness and completion. It goes back to Genesis chapter 2, verse 3. And on the seventh day, what did God do? He rested. Because everything was done. This book is the fullness of God's revelation. And when this history is done, that's the end of everything with regard to this universe. That's the end.

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1: Welcome to Behind the Cameras. And this little update is for the month of August to see what's going on here at His Channel. And friends, as you know, behind me here, I'm out at our SoCal soundstage, and they're setting up for a production. And this kind of gives you an idea. I told them, just turn a camera around, because they're working over on that section over there and way over. They've got the stuff going on over there. And this back is the staging area where you prepare for your program. You sit down and you do a talk through with your guests, and then you go to the particular set. We have three sets out here. We have the World News Briefing set for Tom Hughes, and then we have my Pray for a Miracle set, and then we have the talk style set. And then we can move sets around for little special productions. But for this month, for those of you that know Jan Markell, go to her gallery. She has a show for August, and it's with Michelle Bachman, and I'm telling you, Michelle explains so clearly about communism and socialism and what is going on in America, because, friends, I've never been very much concerned, and you know I'm not political. I'm just 100%, how can we proselyte the gospel, and what country can we get into to share the message of Jesus? And I let the politicians do what the politicians do. But I have had the privilege to travel in countries almost in every part of the world. And I know what communism looks like, and I know at the end results. I remember in Romania, when we were able to go there after the communism fell, do you know that I found out that the little kids, when they go to bed at night, they stuff food between their cheeks to make sure they have enough food for the next day. And so the parents always make sure they take the food out so the kids don't choke when they're sleeping. I mean, who'd ever think of it? And when you go to the stores, it's like there was some kind of stocking problem. They're just empty. Or they just have one item, and it's just going down the shelf. And we're starting to see that with this communism that is taking effect in America. And, friends, it's partially our fault. It started in the 90s with the schools. When they centralized schooling, they no longer taught the kids about the greatness of the country and the uniqueness of the United States. And so these kids are growing up to not have much respect for the country. If you don't have respect and you don't know your history, it's easy to change them over to a new system. And socialism, the problem is it promises you everything and gives you nothing. So, friends, we really have to pray about that. But you can tune in, see that with Jan Markell, with Michelle Bachman. In fact, Jan said that she is going to start taping, she's hoping, a program every 2 weeks. And remember, Jan retired, and we thought we weren't going to get any more of Jan, but all of you just kept hitting her with emails, Jan, we need you, Jan, we need you. So she's really enjoying it, and I think she's doing a great job, because we've got a few on the Ruku Gallery with her, a special guest, and they're very informative. Another thing on our Ruku, I only got a few more minutes here. Ruku, we just updated the app again, and so now on Ruku, you have galleries for some of your favorite programs, so you can see like 2 or 3 or 4 weeks on your Ruku app. And friends, pray for Israel. We have to do some upgrades there. We have to put an indoor studio. We have outdoor studio. We need an indoor studio. Pray for us because this is something we have to do, and it's very difficult to do things over there. They're extremely costly. It's time for me to go. I'll give you a little bit more behind the scenes. And may God richly bless all of you. Tell a friend about his channel. God bless.
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3: Hey friends, I'm Dr. Mark Henry, and this is Pursuing Jesus. Listen, we live in a day that's filled with chaos and confusion, and that's why we're committed to helping you passionately pursue Jesus Christ. So let's take our Bibles, open them up now, and let's pursue Him.
4: We're looking through the book of Proverbs so we might get the wisdom of God. Now, friends, Satan is working every single day to destroy your life. He wants you broken, he wants you sorrowful, and he's going to lie to you all the way through this process. And in this passage, in these three chapters, the primary emphasis is on sexuality. Sexuality. You know, some people say, well, you can't talk about this in church. God doesn't blush when he talks about sexuality. God doesn't blush. Why? Because he created it. Why did God create intimacy? Why did God create sex? There's five reasons. You need to write them in the margin of your Bible right there someplace. Number one, he created it for procreation. Remember in Genesis chapter 1, he blessed Adam and Eve, said, be fruitful, multiply, fill the earth. That's procreation. So it said, and God says, it's very good. That was God's commentary. And then secondly, purity. We're going to see in 1 Corinthians chapter 7. God intends you and I to be pure, sexually pure, and so he creates the union of marriage and anything outside of that. Some people say, Christians are against sex. No, that's not true. We're against when we break God's commandments. And so there's when there's fornication or when there's adultery or bestiality or some other outside sort of perversion of what God intends. He intends it for purity, 1 Corinthians 7. We see that God intends for it to be a gift of pleasure. What? God wants us to be happy? Yeah. Have you ever read the book of Solomon? I mean, it'll make you blush. All right? And even some of the passages that are before us. It's also relational. There's this partnership. People talk about, well, we just want to have, you know, we just want to have this bonding. I'm going to tell you, intimacy has a level of bonding that no other relationship has with anyone else. And then, of course, ultimately it brings glory to God when these things all come together in a person's life, in a family unit, and to extended families. And so those are the five reasons God's created it. Now Proverbs is about helping the simple person succeed in life. I don't know about you. I'd like to succeed. So when we look into the book of Proverbs, what he's saying is, don't be simple. Don't be naive. Let me just translate it. Don't be stupid. Don't be a dummy. Don't be someone who's led off like a dumb ox to the slaughter, because that's exactly what happens. Now, this passage, the way it's written, is going to be instruction to a young man. Ladies, all of these verses will apply to you. Just swap the pronouns. And the reason is given instruction to a son. Son, be careful. Son, be wise. Son, be aware. Son, run away. And so it's going to use that. So all of these things are going to be equally applicable to you. The Bible's not being sexist when it does that. It's instruction to a young man so that he is not seduced by the adulterous woman, the harlot, the strange woman who is perverted in her mindset. Now follow along there as I read Proverbs chapter 7, starting in verse 1. My son, keep my words, treasure up my commandments with you. Keep my commandments and live. Keep my teachings as the apple of your eye. Bind them on your fingers. Write them on the tablets of your heart. Notice all of those words. I mean, there's an urgency. Man, you got to get this right if you're going to live. Verse 5, skip to verse 5. To keep you from the forbidden woman, from the adulteress with her smooth words. For at the window of my house, I looked out through my lattice, and I have seen among the simple, I have perceived among the youths, a young man lacking sense. He's young, he's naive. There's no fool like an old fool. You can be old and be naive. Notice it says, a young man lacking sense, passing along the street near her corner. Verse 10, and behold, a woman meets him, dressed like a prostitute, wily in heart. She's loud and wayward. Her feet do not stay at home. Now in the street, now in the market, and at every corner she lies in wait. She seizes him and kisses him. Can you believe that's in the Bible? Anyways, verse 7. So now I have come, and this is what she says to him, verse 15. So now I have come to meet you and to seek you earnestly, and I have found you at last. I have spread my couch with coverings, colored linens from Egyptian linens. I have perfumed my bed with myrrh and aloes and cinnamon. Come, let us take our fill of love till morning. Let us delight ourselves in love, for my husband is not at home. Verse 21. With such seductive speech, she persuades him. With her smooth talk, she compels him. All at once, he follows her. And as a ox goes to the slaughter, or as a stag is caught fast till the arrow pierces its liver, as a bird rushes into the snare, he does not know.

and talked to her a lot. Felt kind of nice, you know. And then there was this one guy. He was such a hunk. And so she told her girlfriends, I met this guy at the gym, and he's such a hunk, and blah, blah, blah, and on it goes, and he's so nice to me. And then they went out for lunch after working out. And her girlfriend said, you know what? You should just leave your husband, and you would have such a wonderful life with him. I came into town to see them just kind of randomly. She met me at the door. And as soon as she saw me, she started crying. She says, I can't believe I've done this. They said it was going to be so great. I've ruined my life. Should have listened to God. Think about the gentleman who came to the church one day, and he rushed into my office, and he owns a construction company. Big guy, strong guy, successful guy, and he's weeping. And he ran up to my desk and kind of just plopped over against the wall, and he's curled up in a ball, and he's weeping. He's going, I've ruined my life! And he's just crying. I don't know how to say it other than he's just consumed with grief. And he's sitting there weeping. I'm like, what have you done? On the construction site, there was this girl, and they met, started talking, had a one-night stand with her. Five kids. Consequences. Killer consequences. God's trying to keep us from that. You say, well, that's for young people. You know, statistically, younger ladies, like from 35 younger, that's when most ladies tend to have affairs. But you know, the highest percentage of affairs that take place among men is 70s and 80s. Yeah. I could tell you a bunch of other crazy deals on statistics that will blow your mind. My point is, it doesn't matter how old you are or how young you are. The devil is trying to destroy you. One of my good friends, who's now with Jesus, he had pastored a long time. I'd invite Doc out to lunch, and then I would take all of our younger pastors, and we'd have, like, Doc, talk to him about X. And one day we were at a Chinese food restaurant place, and we were sitting in this big booth, and I said, Doc, when does temptation, sexual temptation, end? He lowers his glasses. When you die? You got to be kidding me. No, hey, I grew up around here. I'm telling you, there's a lot of immoral things that happen in all these trailer parks around here. I'm just telling you. This is applicable to you at whatever age you are. Men and women, listen carefully, because we tend to be proud. Oh, that's someone else. That's someone else. Friends, it's you the devil's after. So let's just kind of look down through the passage. There's a lot here, more than we can actually look at. But the first is this. We need to run. Satan is setting a trap. And there's three elements to that, at least three elements that I think are significant as you just look down through these chapters. The first one is this, don't take the bait. You know, you put out cheese and mice just can't resist it. It's like yesterday, I went and exercised, and Jera loves, you know, these buttermilk bars and so forth. So I thought, I'll go by and get her some donuts and get some for the grandsons, and I just won't have any. Well, I got there, and they had chocolate with nuts. And there was two of them. I said, well, put those in the box. I got home, I said, I'm not going to have any. Three donuts later, I'm standing before you, confessing my sin. Don't take the bait. Well, what's the bait look like? Well, you'll notice in this list, this isn't an exhaustive list, but number one, there's words. There's going to be seductive words. It says it drips like with honey. It's so seductive in nature. You make me feel so good. You're so handsome. It's going to be some of the words. Ladies, I'm just going to tell you, it's easy to be seduced by words. Tell me a little more. I'm just telling you, it's how it goes. The number of people that are seduced online by former boyfriends and acquaintances and so forth, social media, it's roughly one-third of all affairs take place there. Man, I can tell you stories.
careful about

0: about these words, because when those words come, they play in your head. I mean, how many of you think in words? None of you are thinking. Okay. All of you think in words. All of you think in vocabulary, and all of you think in either English or Spanish or whatever your heart language is, and you think in these words, and so when someone plants some sort of seductive words, it'll play in your mind. Her ignorance. Verse 6, chapter 5, verse 6, it says there that she does not think about the future. One of the key elements of a foolish person, they're never looking down the road. They're always playing the short game. She doesn't ponder the path of life. All through the book of Proverbs. Finances, I only want what I want right now. I live for what I want right now. Okay, suffer the consequences. You're going to be poor and broke down the road. I can go on and on. Every area of life, 100 areas roughly talked about in the book of Proverbs. So she's short-sighted. She's ignorant. And says in verse 6, it says her ways are unstable. And she doesn't even know it. She's unstable. She's a basket case, and she doesn't get it. Ladies, some guy tries to seduce you. He's a basket case, and he may not even know it. They're ignorance. They don't fear God. They don't think about the consequences. They don't think about the other people involved. I love you, Adrian. I love you. Right? That kind of thing. And it's going in your mind. He loves me. He loves me. Okay, I'm just telling you. That's how it goes. But you know what Book of Proverbs says? You know what 1 Corinthians says? That love does not rejoice in unrighteousness. When someone says, I love you, sleep with me, let's dishonor God. Let's destroy your family. Let's destroy your future. Say, your spouse, maybe I'm not married. Okay, your future spouse. Boy, that's fun sitting in those kind of meetings, right? You've been sleeping around. Now I'm going to talk to my future spouse about that. It's hard. Chapter 6, verse 25, warns about her beauty. Oh, she's hot. It says, don't desire her beauty. Well, that's easier said than done. But no, Satan loves to flaunt all of this off, right? Goes on, talks about her eyes. In America, that's a little more difficult because people, especially in Southern California, people don't wear lots of clothes. But if you go to other parts of the world where they have a lot more clothes on, I'm going to tell you, eyes are very seductive. Her dress, she dresses like a harlot, it says. How you dress is important. And ladies, I know this is hard, and I know the devil is working overtime so that you go around with very few clothes on. 1 Timothy chapter 2 talks about dressing modestly. Ladies, I know it's a job, but do it. Do it for your sake. Do it for your God. Do it for your spouse, do it for your sons, do it for your daughters. Model the what modesty looks like. She's got a fantasy in chapter 7, verse 15. Look at these words. Look, she's trying to instill the fantasy that she has, that she's been thinking about, into the naive. Look what happens here. In verse 15, I came out to meet you. I was seeking you so earnestly. I just want you so bad. Verse 16, I have my couch, and it's covered with all these really nice, you know, it's silky and so nice. And it smells so good. Notice the senses. You're going to try and get the ears, the nose, right? The more senses you get involved in this, the greater the satisfaction, the greater the temptation will be. Goes on down through there, verse 18. Come, let us drink our fill of love until morning. Let us delight ourselves with caresses. My husband isn't home. She's trying to get him to visualize the same fantasy to seduce him. Casting the fantasy. Disloyal. Chapter 7, verse 20. My husband isn't home. He's taken a money bag. He won't be back. We're going to get away with this. No one's going to interrupt us. No one's going to get caught. This is going to be great. She's disloyal to her husband. She's disloyal to her husband. She's disloyal to God. I don't know if you've ever looked at that story about King David. Now, most people throw David under the bus here. But if you've ever been to Israel, and you've ever been in David's palace, you know it's built on a hillside. The only thing that's above his house is the Temple Mount. He's looking down on everybody else's roofs. It says it's in the spring. Generals are out, and they're fighting, you know, Philistines and everybody. And so he stayed home. It says he gets up off his bed. He walks out on his roof, and he looks down over the edge. And what is he looking at? A bunch of houses, roofs that go all the way down until you get to the wall that's built around the city. And it's just built all the way down. And behold, there's Bathsheba. She is taking a bath on the top of her house. Let me ask you a question. Ladies, when was the last time you took a bath on top of your house? In the middle of the day, I'm just out here having a bath. Do you understand what's happening? Now, Americans read this, they don't get this because they've never been there. But everybody who's been in Israel and reads this and understands how this goes, she was trying to seduce him. Now, he should have said, "Holy smokes, tell that girl down there to get some clothes on. That's indecent exposure. Send a police officer down there." Instead, where's my binoculars? And then who is that? Oh, it's Uriah the Hittite's wife. Oh, so he's not a Jew. He's a Gentile. It's a hot girl for such a low-life Gentile. I know he's loyal and stuff, but like, I invite her up for dinner. And you know how it goes. She ends up being pregnant. Then he ends up killing the husband, and on it goes. He took the what? Bait. He took the bait. Don't take the bait. Number two, remember this. On with that bait, there's a trap, and it's a death trap. Now, some of you are afraid to set a mouse trap because it might get your finger, right? And all of us have tried to set them before, and they snap, and it's like you know, like, right? But think about how it is for the mouse, because it's not a matter of getting his finger. It's a matter of what? Killing the mouse. Look this down through the list, and this isn't exhaustive. But in chapter 5, verse 9, it says, listen, if you take the bait, you're going to suffer. There's no way around it. You will suffer. Talks about diseases, sexually transmitted diseases in 5:11. Talks about the financial consequences. It says you'll be reduced to a loaf of bread. It's financial consequences. You're going to get burned. Oh, we'll get away with it. No one's going to get hurt. It's okay. We're in love. This is like, it's okay. Well, in chapter 6, it says like taking a torch and putting it in your jacket. How's that going to go? You're going to be disgraced. Now, sadly, in America, we don't think much about that. We start to feel shame. We just cuss people out more. But really, you and I should feel shame. In fact, one of the differences between those who fear God and don't fear God, it talks about those who do not fear God, they have no shame before their eyes before God. But the righteous, they have shame. Oh, don't do that. And then there's shame among our peers, among our family, among those who love us. It's disgrace. We'll experience wrath. Boy, go ahead and have an affair sometime. See what everyone else responds. How's your spouse going to respond? How's your kids going to respond? How is your church going to respond? How are the other people involved? How is this all going to go? You say, well, it's not with a spouse. They're single. Okay. How's that going to go when you do end up getting married? I mean, I'm just telling you, wrath is going to come. You say, well, we're both 20. Okay. All right. Why don't you go tell her dad you're going to sleep with her tonight? You want to experience some wrath? Some dads say, I'd kill him in Jesus' name. Right? You'll be slaughtered in chapter 7, verse 22. It uses three illustrations. Again, these illustrations, if you live in another part of the world, it's just so obvious. It says, suddenly he follows her. Suddenly he takes the bait. And what happens? He's like an ox to the slaughter, a stag that gets an arrow through the liver, and a bird. So they set up the nets, and then you drive the birds, and they flush. Think about quail, and then they flush into the nets. And then when they get in the nets, you kill them, right? So they that's the picture. You're going to get shot like a cow. If you grew up on a farm, you lead the cow out, you get them in the right spot, they line them up, they kill the thing, boom, it goes down, they skin them right there, you're to the slaughter. Stag, the deer, the same way. Arrow through the liver, they'll stand around, they think they got away with it, and then all of a sudden their blood pressure drops and they fall over. The birds, we're getting away, we're flying, and they fly right into the net. You're a dead duck, or quail in this sense. Well, what do we do with the trap? We avoid it. Coyotes are smart. I used to do varmint control here in the area for different ranches and stuff. And, you know, it's easy to trap a bobcat or a fox or something else that's getting your chickens or whatever you've got. But a coyote, they're smart. Man, they'll see the bait, and they will look for the trap, and they will avoid it. I mean, they are cagey. Get cagey for Jesus. Think like Wile E. Coyote. All right? Don't go near her door, 5:8. Don't desire her beauty. Don't listen to her words, because if you listen to her words, they'll be playing in your head, and you're going to get trapped. Ladies, don't listen to the words. Oh, but he's just so romantic when he talks that way. I know. You watch these soap operas and stuff. You watch, it's like, I wish my husband talked to me that way. Listen, some lady wrote that for the guy. Seriously. Well, what are we supposed to run to? We run from the trap. We run to God's provision. What's God's provision? Marriage. Look at this. Focus your passion on your spouse. Notice it says, let your fountain be blessed. Again, think about imagery. Rejoice in the wife of your old age. It's the wife of your youth. Our kids should not be told, don't get married until you're 35. 35-year-olds come to me all the time and say, I can't find someone who's a virgin. No kidding. Are you a bunch of morons? That's the world we live in. Get married. Have kids. Be blessed of the Lord. Trust me. God has an order and a plan. You get married. Then you have the kids. Build a great life. Enjoy the wife of your youth. That's exactly what it says in 1 Corinthians chapter 7. It says, let each man have his own wife. Let each woman have her own husband. Let each man have his own wife. Why? Because of temptation of sexual immorality. So God's created the sexual union in marriage for what? Purity. You say, well, I just burn with passion. I can't help it. Get married. You say, well, I can't find anyone. That says something maybe about you. Now, it may not. That's why some of us need to pray today with some of the prayer team up here. God, would you give me a spouse? Listen, you don't want to just marry anybody. An excellent wife, who can find? Her worth is far above jewels. An excellent husband, who can find? He's far better than a diamond ring or a new kitchen. Better to marry than to burn with passion. Turn the direction there. Number two, I want you to catch this. Enjoy the gift. Drink water from your own cistern. Just kind of skip on down through there. Rejoice in the wife of your youth. Be intoxicated always with her love. That's the design. It's a blessing of God. God wants you to be blessed. You know, it's a very important verse in 1 Corinthians 7. It's neglected all the time. It says, do not deprive one. It's talking to a married couple. Except, perhaps, by agreement, for a limited time, that you may devote yourselves to what? Prayer. And then come together again. Intimacy. Why? So that Satan does not tempt you because of your lack of self-control. I can't tell you how many times I've had men and women come to me and say, I disobeyed this verse. I didn't even know it was in the Bible, so they were ignorant of the verse. Or they knew the verse was in the Bible and they didn't obey what it said. And they say this, I pushed my spouse into the arms of another person. God sees it all. Joseph got that. Right there in the middle of the passage, in verse 21, chapter 5, verse 21, what? Everything a man does, all of his ways are before the Lord. Fear God, turn away from evil, enjoy God's blessing. Remember 1 Thessalonians, right in the margin of the Bible, for this is the will of God, your sanctification, that you abstain from sexual immorality. Not from sex in marriage, but sexual immorality. That no one transgress his brother in this matter, because the Lord is the avenger of those things. If you violate someone else's marriage or future marriage because of premarital activity, there's consequences to this. Notice, therefore, whoever disregards this, disregards not man, but God. Say, Pastor Mark, who are you to talk about these things? I'm nobody. But God is talking about these things. And God wants you to win. And the devil's trying to destroy you. And it doesn't matter how old you are. He's going to be relentless. He's going to be pushing the buttons. He's going to be coming after you. So don't be simple. Don't be stupid. Don't be foolish. Don't be dumb. God's got a great plan. Marriage is God's great plan. Oh, does it take work? Yeah. Jerry and I have been married 40 years in September. It's crazy. I was young when she married me. It's crazy. And listen, if we can make it, you can make it. Why? Because God's big enough. God's big enough, friends. I don't know where you're at in your spiritual journey right now, but listen, what I know is this. This sex talk is for dummies. Every one of us, dummies. Because God's got something really good for us.
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5: Would you grab your Bibles if you can and stand with me and turn to Colossians chapter 2 as we work our way through Scripture, verse by verse. Colossians 2:9, Paul writes, Beware, lest any come cheat you through philosophy and empty deceit, according to the traditions of men, according to the basic principles of the world, and not according to Christ. Beware. It comes from an old Anglo-Saxon term, be war, W-A-R. You are at war. That's what Paul is saying. That there is a definite plan to destroy you personally, your home. If you're married, your marriage, your children, your grandchildren, your job. The minute you surrender yourself to Jesus, Satan begins working overtime. The moment you start to give yourself to Jesus and to his body, to the church, it comes even harder. Have you noticed? And so Paul starts out by reminding them that there's a war going on. Oh, it's an invisible one. You can't see it. But it goes on in every believer's life. It goes on in everyone's life, but only believers can really understand it and grasp it. Beware unless anyone cheat you, capture you, take you prisoner. The Greek word literally means take you prisoner through philosophy, the love of wisdom. Now, someone asked me last week if I was against philosophy. No. The philosophy, the discipline taught in the university, is a huge breadth of knowledge. Philosophy, philo, love. Sophie, wisdom, the love of wisdom. But what Paul is talking about is the love of wisdom without God, without trying to add God into the equation. And he's really talking about it in this verse, that in fact, traditions of men and basic principles means to do it without God. Little known philosophies, there's a lot of them that have come and gone over the years. But for the most part, these philosophies are without God, so that a person can ignore God in their life and never deal with the problem of sin, of guilt. That's where this is going. The basic principles of the world, the Greek word is stoichion, where we get our chemistry term stoichiometry. If you've been in high school chemistry, that's where you actually write out what a compound looks like, water, H2O, those basic elements that are in every compound. Well, it's in the English language today, but here it means the basic principles of this world, the fundamental way that things are put together without God, materialism, what you can smell, taste, feel, touch, that in fact, ignoring the spiritual realm. Not according to Christ, without Christ. So, he's saying beware, student, those of you in the university, in the high school, that there are many people that will try and give you a philosophy without God. In fact, often ridiculing a belief in God. Things are changing in our nation quickly, aren't they? So, when you hear of men like Kant and Locke, know that they have a very low view of Scripture. That doesn't mean you shouldn't study them. Doesn't mean you should criticize them until you understand them. So study them, understand them, and then write a seething paper against them and give me a copy. Okay. So Paul is talking about the dangers of that. Verse 9, for in him, in Jesus, dwells all the fullness of the Godhead bodily. This is another one of those sweeping statements by Paul about how important Jesus is. The fullness of the Godhead, theotis is the Greek word, it's the only time it appears in the Bible. His point is the fullness of the divine nature is in God. All the attributes of God are in Jesus. And I know this is a confusing concept, and I've never been completely happy with the explanations that I've heard and read and tried to apply. But God is Jesus. Jesus is God, the Son. There is God the Father, and there's God the Holy Spirit. You believe in three gods? No, three persons in one God. If you grew up in a traditional Christian home, whether it's Lutheran, Catholic, Dutch Reformed, Baptist, nothing unusual here. You've heard this, and you don't really understand it. But Paul is pointing out that God became flesh, that God himself took on a human body and allowed his creation to kill him. And that's an important concept. He is the creator of all things, he told us in the first chapter. He is the sustainer of all things. Jesus has always been and he always will be. Jesus is not a created being. Why is that important? Because a created being could not die for all the sins of the world, period. God couldn't have created an angel, a cherubim, a seraphim, any other person to have the weight. Think of a pan balance where you put weight on one side to measure something on the other. To offset the weight of the sins of every person that has ever lived and ever will live. Only one, God himself, had to come. So that's what this is driving towards. That Jesus is God and he died in our place. So, if for some reason, this made me think of, I was reading, and it made me think of the Wizard of Oz. The opposite of that, actually, because the Wizard of Oz, the movie and the story, has Dorothy, and she's standing before this screen, and she's talking to the wizard, finally, after a long time, she gets, and the wizard has a big, deep, booming voice, and he's rattling the windows as he talks. And then the dog knocks over the screen. And then they saw, standing in just the spot the screen had hidden, a little old man with a bald head and a wrinkled face, who seemed to be as much surprised as they were. Oz was not all that he was rumored to be. He just had a big PA system. Jesus is just the opposite of that. Jesus is more than you and I can wrap our mind around. He's capable, able, and ready to do anything you need. He has a deep, abiding love for you personally. God loves you personally. And had you been the only person on the planet, he would have died for you. Jesus is a member of the Trinity. Okay. Old Testament and New Testament. This is a New Testament scripture. Old Testament, 2,606 Old Testament scriptures that describe God with the word Elohim. Why is that important? In Hebrew, the word Elohim is plural. God is plural. And four times in the scripture, God calls himself with a personal pronoun. That is plural. What are you saying? When it says, "Hear, O Israel, the Lord God is one God." Shema Israel, Echad Adonai. One is plural, compound. It is Elohim. It is Jesus, the Holy Spirit, and Father God. Listen, Genesis 1:26, and God said, "Let us make man in our image, after our likeness." Genesis 3:22, and the Lord said, "Behold, the man is becoming as one of us." Genesis 11:7, "Let us go down and there confound their language. Let us go down." Isaiah 6:8, I quoted Isaiah earlier. "Also I heard the voice of the Lord saying, 'Whom shall I send? Who will go for us?'" Plural. So even though we may not be able to put in words that are crystal clear and wrap our mind around it, Jesus is fully God. That's what this verse is saying. Possessing all the attributes of God, and that is important because of the weight of the sin of the world, of my sin and your sin and everyone else. Only one was able to be the perfect exchange, the sacrifice, and so we can rejoice. All this to say that we are really forgiven. Look at verse 10. "You are complete in him who is the head of all principality and power." The one who's over everything, Jesus, is over all powers in heaven and earth. Everything you need is found in Jesus. That's what he's saying. The completeness of the justification of salvation, just as if you'd never sinned. When you surrendered your heart to Jesus, when that moment comes into your life, if it hasn't, I pray it would this morning before you leave. When that moment happens, your sins are forgiven and you become, Paul's word, complete, full. You are incomplete until that moment, because you'll find that you're only a two-part being, and Paul's going to talk about this in a minute, that we are dead in one of the ways that we are a triune being. God is a triune being, three people in one. You are a triune person. You have flesh. You have a soul. And when you give your heart to the Lord, you have the Spirit. Keep going here. Verse 11. "In him you were also circumcised with the circumcision made without hands, by putting off the body of the sins of the flesh, by the circumcision of Christ." This is not an easy verse to understand. Notice, first of all, circumcision made without hands. It was not done by man. It was not done in the physical. That's Paul's point. Even in the Old Testament, it was something that happened in the heart. Putting off the body of the sins of flesh, as believers undergo spiritual circumcision, he's saying, our sins are removed. Sins of the heart were cut away and discarded through the sacrifice of Jesus. This is the only place in Scripture that I can find where circumcision is used as a picture of the cross. That's where this is going, that when Jesus died, our sins were removed when we apply that. It's not his physical circumcision as a child, but his death on the cross. Now, that makes the next sense more sense out of the next verse. Look at verse 12. Buried with him in baptism, in which you also were raised with him through faith in the working of God, who raised him from the dead. Buried in baptism. Baptism. Well, Pastor, you've said that we're saved when we surrender our lives. What is baptism then? Baptism is to identify with Jesus. No one, and I'm sure I'll get some cards about this, no one is saved by baptism. You are saved by your surrender. If you would believe in your heart and confess with your mouth that Jesus is Lord and God is raised from the dead, you will be saved. Romans 10. You believe in your heart and you are saved. But that doesn't mean that we shouldn't be baptized. We should. John said, repent and be baptized. Here's what it says in Romans 6:3. Or do you not know that as many as us who were baptized into Jesus were baptized into his death? What's he talking about? These believers at Colossae were believers. They had been baptized. Have you? That's my point. Have you been baptized as an adult, or at least a consenting child that understood? They tell me that I was baptized when I was 8 days old. I don't remember, and thank God, because they said I had a dress on. And never forgiven my mom for that. But I didn't repent because I don't remember. I wasn't capable at 8 days old. So at 26 years old, this atheist scientist finally surrenders his life to God, and I got baptized. Oh, it's embarrassing, Pastor. Yes, I know. Hair looks terrible. You get all wet. You know, it's just, we have a baptism next month, the end of the month. We can baptize you anytime. You want to be baptized before, come up and ask one of the pastors. We'll be happy to do it. But once a year, we go up and rent a lake, and several hundred people get baptized, and that's the end of August. So I'm giving you a little commercial announcement here. If you haven't been baptized as an adult, you need to do it, because Romans 6:3, do you not know that as many as us who were baptized in Jesus Christ were baptized into his death? Therefore, we were buried with him through baptism into death, that just as Christ was raised from the dead by the glory of the Father, even so we also should walk in newness of life. When I went under the water, when you go under the water, you're identifying with his death. You died, I died, and you leave the old man there, or the old woman, in the lake. And when you come back up, you're identifying with his resurrection. Because someday, when you take your last breath here, you'll have your next breath in front of Jesus. Whoa, that'll be startling. That's a good thing. But that's what baptism is saying. Before heaven and hell, I am a Christian. I have given my heart to Jesus. Now, all this to say, God wants to reinforce in you, through Paul here, that you are complete in him. He did the work, you don't. Amen. Verse 13, and you, before Christ, you were dead in your trespasses, spiritually dead, resulting from sin. Those without Christ around us every day, they may be physically alive, they may have a soul, emotions that are alive, but they are physically zombies. All these movies are right in some sense, right? They are, in fact, broken spiritually. They are not a triune being, they're only a dual. But when you surrender your life to Jesus, the interface, the connection, the way that you connect with God is awakened in you. As Jesus said to Nicodemus, you must be born of water and of the Spirit. You're born of water, amniotic fluid in your mother, but you're born of the Spirit when the Holy Spirit fills you up and you have a connection, you are alive. And you, being dead, uncircumcision, he made alive together with him. Past tense, already happened. Last five words, having forgiven you all trespasses. Okay, they're done. Freedom. This is the words the scripture uses: freedom, release, pardon, debt free, clean, reconciled, washed, new, born again, free indeed. Peace with God invading your soul. Because you earned it? Never. Because he gave it. A gift of grace. And because it's a gift to you, you need to take the gift and apply it to your life. Believe that God is doing the work, has done something significant in your life, so that you won't be a sitting duck. You have been forgiven. Now, just to kind of drive the stake in, he uses the word trespasses. There are three words for sin: sin itself, iniquity, and trespass in the Old Testament. Trespass are the most serious, the most egregious of them, okay? So when you sin, you tried to do something and you just didn't quite get it. Iniquity is kind of the leftover part of sin. But trespass, it's willful disobedience. I really don't like that phrase. It sounds so arrogant. I willfully looked at something I wanted to do and what God said to do, and I did it anyway. Now, I know people of the second service aren't like that, but sometimes those first service people can identify. Okay? Overstepping a boundary that God said, don't go over. Jesus even took those. That's what this is saying. But Pastor, I meant to sin. Who didn't? That hurt. I know. Me too. I feel like a complete idiot. Which is, I should be used to by now. Don't ever allow yourselves to think it was easy for God to forgive your sin. That's not the point. A great price has been paid, but the point is, it has been paid. It's done. How did that happen? Verse 14. This is a great verse. Having wiped out the handwriting of requirements of the law, the ordinances, this is saying, that was against us, that was contrary to us, that we were guilty of. There's a list. And he had taken it out of the way, having nailed it to the cross. You know, some people have that view of God. He's like Santa Claus. He's got a list. He's checking it twice to find out who's naughty and nice. Well, there was a list against you before you gave your heart to the Lord. Ordinances. In the ancient world, the Greek term here means a handwritten certificate of indebtedness, something that was owed. Against us, this list. You remember when Jesus was on the cross, there was a list of charges against him. That was part of the Roman justice system. That every condemned person, person undergoing capital punishment, their charges had to be listed. Jesus said, King of the Jews. That he claimed to be a king over the Jews. Well, he was. And Gentiles, and all principalities and powers, we just read. But that was the Romans' list against Jesus. The only thing they had against him that they could find. But Paul is saying, Holy Spirit is saying to you and I, that your list was there too, nailed to the cross. List of what? Every sin, every breaking of a commandment, 316 Old Testament commandments, every one of them that was on a giant list. Now, if my list was there, went down the cross, down Golgotha, across the city, probably all the way down the hill to Haifa, out into the Mediterranean, or it was really, really thick and it took a spike to go through it. But somehow God worked it out that all your sins and all my sins nailed to the cross. This is an important concept. Leave them there. That's what God is saying. They're already taken care of. Taken it out of the way, having nailed it to the cross. They're there, paid for completely. Having disarmed principality. This is great stuff, right? You're getting shell-shocked look on your face, or maybe you're hungry. having disarmed principalities and powers. He made a public spectacle of them, triumphing over them in it. The picture here is a triumphal procession in Rome. What? If you saw Ben-Hur, you got the picture. So every time a general defeated an army in battle, he would come back and they'd throw this giant parade, Rose Parade plus thousands. And they'd have, you know, the little girls out in front throwing rose petals and censers going, the priests walking there, and there'd be bands and all the soldiers would be armor all polished up. And then finally, there'd come the general, and he's in this white chariot and white horses, and he has a victor's crown on. But behind him, all the enemies that had been captured, and they're in chains, and often naked in chains to humiliate them. This says God the Son paraded all the principalities against God in front of the whole earth. What? We wrestle not, Paul wrote to the Corinthians, against flesh and blood, the Ephesians, but against principalities and powers in heavenly places. There's this war going on, just like Paul started this with. Jesus defeated them all and made it obvious to every angel, the third that went with Satan, the two-thirds to stay with God in heaven and on earth, that Jesus had disarmed them. He had triumphed over them. This is part of why you should be confident about what God has done for you, that it's done, and that you won't be susceptible to falsehoods that come and try to draw you away from Christ. Therefore, I will just do the next two verses real quickly, look at them more carefully next time. Because of this truth, that your sins are forgiven, you are complete in Him, God has nailed your sins to the cross and He's not looking back. Therefore, let no one judge you. Don't let anyone come up and say, you know, you're not doing very good. Let no one judge you in food or drink or regarding festivals or new moons or Sabbaths. Paul is talking about the law. He's talking about keeping the Old Testament law. And it comes in this form. Let no one judge you in food. You're not eating meat, are you? You know, really spiritual. You can eat meat. Don't misunderstand. But really spiritual people don't eat meat. You eat vegetables. And certainly you wouldn't eat any pork, would you? No, no, no, no, no. Don't let anyone judge you. Go hog wild. Sorry. Couldn't resist. Bacon cheeseburgers. Enjoy. If that doesn't sound good, then don't eat. But it has nothing to do with your spirituality. Let no one judge you according to food, in drink, in what you drink or don't drink. Regarding a festival, a feast day. I remember as a new Christian, Brandon and I were, you know, listening to everybody, and they all had ideas, and they said, it's not Easter, because that'd be talking about Esther, and she was the queen of Babylon, and that was a false idol. So we didn't have Easter. I'm thinking, I don't get it, but okay, we want to do what God wants. And you can't have Christmas trees either. Really? No Christmas trees? Yeah, well, it says Jeremiah 10, you know, the people bring in a tree and they decorate in the house. Don't listen. You want a Christmas tree? Do it. You want bunnies and chocolate rabbits? Do it. You can call it Easter or Resurrection Sunday or anything you want. Don't let anyone tell you you can't keep those pagan holidays. My favorite one, well, you have to keep the Sabbath because Sunday is worshiping the sun, and all those Romans were worshiping the sun. My favorite. Because then I say, so Saturnalia is Saturday, so you worship Saturn, and Saturn is better than the sun? Is that what you're telling me? Use that. Make it yours. It's yours. I give it to you. Really spiritual Christians don't use makeup? Oh. Really? Don't wear Levi's? Please. Verse 17. Which are a shadow. It's just an outline. It was looking towards the real thing. It was to help people in the Old Testament understand that the Messiah was coming. They still missed it. His name was Emmanuel, God with us, and they still didn't get that it was God with us. But at least God was trying to show them. Just a shadow, though. We'll come back to that. Guilt. False guilt. That's what Paul is pointing us to. Don't embrace it. You need to accept, embrace that Jesus really did do it all for you.
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Now this morning, you know, we're resetting the book of Nehemiah. Go to chapter 5 of Nehemiah. Chapter 5. We did 4 last week, and I think that it's kind of neat to see. Last week, it was external opposition that threatened God's work. They were oppressing the people of God. Now going back to the book of Haggai, you know, we had 53,000 men and women, they were let go from Babylon to go back to Israel or to Jerusalem to not only be there, but to build the house of the Lord. Now, excuse me, the house of the Lord is very important because, you know, when you guys drive up the off the freeway or down the street, you come into the property. You know, we have these stores over here, and then here you come into the parking lot, and here's this building. You know, if it was the Old Testament, you would come into the driveway and you see the Shekinah glory of God on top of the building, which is really cool. When the Holy Spirit departed in the Old Testament, it was among the people. And then it went up to the Mount of Olives, and then it departed, the Holy Spirit. When there's sin in the camp, God can't work the way he wants to work in my life and through my life. It is important in my life to do that. And so Nehemiah was called by the Lord. He said, I'm going for these many years, 12 years, and then whatever you have, I'll do, God. So he went. And when he went, he learned that the city was in bad condition. The gates, the walls, the people were afraid. And there was this group of people coming in and threatening the people. All the time, threatening them. And so when Nehemiah came, the Lord called them to build the walls, to put up the gates, so that the enemy can come in. Well, spiritually speaking, we got to put up our spiritual walls so that the enemy doesn't come into our lives to harass us, not to possess us because we're Christians, but to harass us, to beat us up because we're not in prayer, we're not in the Word. We're doing things that we shouldn't do. So the enemy sees it, the enemy sees an open door in our lives where he can come in and harass you, depress you, and do things in your life that you're going to be sorry in the future. And it's so awesome to know that the Lord not only touched my life, he received you, received me, and then we started reading and praying and attending a church that teaches God's word, and you begin to see things differently because you're growing in the Lord spiritually. So awesome to see that. And in chapter 5, we have God speaking to those inside. We're inside today, not outside, inside. And the reason he talks to those inside is because it was the sin of selfishness. The sin of selfishness. Being selfish. And I don't think that anyone in here is selfish. We all experience that. But it's incredible that selfishness among the Jews, as you see in a moment, among the Jews in chapter 5, in verse 1, it begins, where there was a crowd of people, Jews, in the city. They're building the wall. Half the wall's been built. And they begin kind of depressed. You know, we don't know we should finish the wall. But then there's that group that sees what's going on, Jewish rich people. And they begin to take advantage of the poor inside. Selfish people. Not all rich people are like that. But there are rich people that only are concerned with their finances. They'll work until they die, and they have enough, but they want more. And I think we have to really be careful, even if we're poor or rich or mid-class, whatever it is, we have to be careful not to be selfish. You want your next door's car. You want your next door's house. You know, we're looking around, and I don't have that, but I want that. And then sooner or later, it's going to possess you, and it's going to destroy you. It's going to destroy you. And I think that Nehemiah was the perfect person to come to Jerusalem and work with the people, because he's going to end up rebuking the selfish so they can become a giving person, a giving people, to give to help the poor. The poor had come to a place where
They had no money to pay their homes, to pay their taxes, to pay anything, because the rich had taken their money, whatever they had, for themselves. And because they had no money, they started selling their children to work for the rich. And when Nehemiah saw that, he goes, no, you can't do that. You can't do that. We need to be careful that not only selfishness will destroy us, but it is Satan's weapon. Satan's weapon, remember that. Every day he comes and he begins to deal with us, you know. What do you want now? You can have that. Just keep asking for it. Do this, do that. And then you find yourself that when you don't get it, you get bummed out, or you get angry, or you get bitter. Lord, I'm a Christian. I've been praying about, why did you give it to them and not to me? Because God knows who we are. He knows what will make us and what will destroy us. So don't ever feel bad, you know, that God doesn't give you certain things that are going to destroy you, are going to hurt you. And we must pursue justice. We must pursue integrity. Integrity. And then we also sacrificial leadership. Parents, sacrificial leadership in your home. Very important. That your kids can see that you're obedient to the word of God. That they can see that you love them. That you care for them. When they need discipline, you discipline in the Lord, in love. You don't take advantage of your children, your grandchildren, your wife, or wives with husbands. And I think that I was preparing this sermon, looking at my own personal life. I like what he says in, you don't have to go there, Nehemiah 5:19. He says, think upon me, my God, for good according to all that I have done for these people.

families that are not only being abused or they're hurting other people. But I think that more internal conflict by external persecution, it happens in people's lives. When people don't like you or they're jealous, they begin to do what? They begin to come against you in many ways. They want to see you completely out of the picture. Families. You know, there's a family that maybe the person has a great job. He can buy a big house, nice house. You don't have a big house. You want a big house. So what do? I get angry at my family because they have it and I don't have. Hey, I want to be living according to the will of God. I want to live according to the will of God. Sometimes if I go out of my way to want and to get somebody else has, it may destroy me. God never intended to give me that. God intended to give me what He wants, not what I want. We pray according to His will. Remember that. According to His will, not according to my will. And when we pray, we find unity. In Psalm 133:1, he says, "Behold, how good and pleasant it is for brothers and sisters to dwell together in unity." In unity with one another. Not coming against each other, not gossiping about each other, but praying for each other, being united in the love of Christ so that we can grow and develop and God can use my life. Let's look at verse 1 through 5. The cry of the oppressed people. Verse 1. "And there was a great outcry of the people and their wives against their Jewish brethren." So there's that group. "For there were those who said, 'We are your sons, our daughters are many. Therefore, let us get grain that we may eat and live.'" They didn't have, they wanted. "There were also some who said, 'We have mortgaged our lands, our vineyards, our houses, that we might buy grain because we don't have. We don't have in our lives.'" And then he says, "There were those also who said, 'We have borrowed money from a king's tax in our lands, in our vineyards.'" So they were turning over their houses, their vineyards, everything they have to these rich people, I call the bank, and they were taking it so they could be richer. They could be proud and say, "You don't have, but I have. Look at my garage. Look at my house. Look at the inside. Look at all these things." And they would make them what? Feel bad. Feel bad. But at the same time, they were hurting. They didn't have. Verse 5. "And yet now our flesh is as the flesh of our brethren, brothers and sisters. Our children, as their children indeed, we are forcing our sons, our daughters to be slaves." Notice that, to be slaves. "And some of our daughters have been brought into slavery. It is not in our power to redeem them, for other men have our lands and vineyards. We don't have anything." Anything. You know, whenever there's a work of God going on, the enemy comes in to destroy. To destroy, to discourage you, so you can get bitter, so you can come against people, or to make you depressed completely. And sometimes there are people that commit suicide because they don't have. And the enemy comes in, "You know what? You're never going to have." And they start drinking, taking drugs, and all of a sudden you find out that they've committed suicide. If God is for me, who can be against me? If you really are a Christian, if you're really a believer, if I'm a real pastor, servant of God, each one of us here individually, I can get bitter, I can get angry because there's things that I've asked for, Lord, He hasn't given to me. My wife dying, I could become bitter. I could say, "God, why did you do that?" But I know for a fact that God's in control of your life, my life. He knows how much we can handle. And He uses it, whatever He does, is uses it to bring glory and honor to His name. I like that. I like

0: completely. That not only God does what he wants, but at the same time, I don't want to do what I want. I want to make sure I yield to the Lord. Families needing grain because of the famine, imagine that. They don't have. Those mortgaging their properties. They taking their houses from them. They can't pay the mortgage. They can do none of that. And then those borrowing money to pay their taxes because they can't pay their taxes. They can't pay their taxes. And yet exploitation by the fellow Jews, for example, instead of helping the wealthy Jews, charge huge interest. Huge interest. Took advantage of them. They knew what they were doing. The rich get richer, the poor get poorer. And they can't help it. They have no bank accounts. They have nothing. And maybe you're here today. Maybe you're here today. That the Lord has you where you are, not only because he loves you, but because he wants to teach you some great, great lessons in your life. And when you, if you're rich, awesome. Nothing wrong with that. Nothing wrong with that. And if you're poor, nothing wrong with that either. But we need to pray, we need to wait, we need to understand that God's in control of my life, and it's time, not my time, in what he does in my life. Not my time. It's his time. And I think that God's people should never profit from another believer's suffering. Another suffering. You see that in South America a lot. When you go to Chile, you know, I've learned when I went to Chile the first time, I saw difference, you know, from America in Chile, Colombia, Peru, you know, Venezuela, Bolivia, and all these places I've gone to, Brazil. That there are countries that the upper class are looked up way up here. The upper class will not deal with the poor class. They won't help the poor class. The middle class is there. When you go to a mall, as a matter of fact, there was a mall at one time that the poor could not go to that mall, only the rich, because of the prices that they actually had and the rich could buy. And I think that the Lord ministered to the poor and to the rich. Zacchaeus in Jericho, he was a rich, rich person. You know, he had actually stolen from the people money. He became rich. And he was very short. And Jesus went to Jericho. And as he went to Jericho, everybody was looking at Jesus. And he was so short he couldn't see Jesus. So he climbed up on a tree. And when he climbed up on the tree, he could see Jesus. And Jesus, out of all those people, he looked at Zacchaeus. He said, Zacchaeus, come down. We're going to your house and we're going to have lunch. And when they got home and they had lunch with others, Zacchaeus said, Lord, I'll give back every penny that I stole because of you. Because of you. He became a disciple of Christ. You know, it's awesome the way God works. He bears our burdens, and we are need to what to make our burdens with each other because we love each other. Love is so important. So important. I don't know what you're going through. I don't know who you don't love, who do you like. But I think that before we leave here, the Holy Spirit would speak to us. They would speak to me, to you. That it's so awesome to know the Lord. It's so awesome to worship the Lord. It's so awesome to get fed by the Lord, the Word of God, so I can be exactly what he wants me to be, and that is a servant. Servant of the Lord. A servant serves, doesn't take, it's given to him. I was at the Harvest Crusade yesterday. Greg asked me to come and pray. And it's incredible, you know, how a lot of times, you know, there are people that, you know, are famous. You know, and so they're around talking to people. What's his name was there, and I've known him for years and years. And it was so cool because Greg, when I got there, I was with the way in the back. You know, the people in the front. And he said, well, where is Raul? You know, because we've been friends for years. And so he brought me to the front, which I didn't want to be in the front because, you know, everybody's like, you know. I just like to kick back. And then, you know, we talked. He was messing with me. And You know, I messed with him, and then the crusade came along, and then, you know, I prayed, and I left, went downstairs, you know, to the dugout, because I didn't want to be on stage, to go out and watch and hear the message. But I came home for the message because I wanted to be here early in the morning. And Greg knows that. Greg knows that. And it's not about being famous, it's about being a servant. A servant to the Lord. That was Pastor Chuck Smith, a servant. I learned that from him. And we need to learn from, not Chuck, not me, we need to learn from the Lord. How do you do that? Read the Gospels. Matthew, Mark, Luke, and John. And you'll be able to say, wow, you know, I'm not doing that. The Sermon on the Mount, 5, 6, 7 of Matthew. He breaks it down so amazing. The Beatitudes, to mourn, which means when I mourn because of my sinfulness. Lord, forgive me for who I am. And then he says in verses 6 and 8, hear about angry, the anger of godly leaders. Verse 6, and then I, Nehemiah, became very angry when I heard their outcry of these words. He got angry with the rich because they were putting down the people, and they were putting down the Lord. Verse 7. After serious thoughts, I rebuked the nobles, the rulers, and said to them, each of you is exacting usury from his brothers, so I called great assembly against them. What you're doing is not right, and your brothers and your sisters, and you're fleecing the flock of God. You're taking their money, you're taking their kids. And Nehemiah was very angry. He'd been building the walls, you know, for the enemy not to come into the temple, not to come into where they live. And the people had built half of it, but they stopped. They became discouraged. And Nehemiah said, you guys, we got to finish it. We got to finish it. If we don't finish, we're not going to have any defense. And we as believers have to have that spiritual wall, you know, built in our lives. So when the enemy comes, he can't get in. He can't get in. Why? Because of the Holy Spirit in my life. He's the one that takes care of me. He's the one that convicts me. He's the one that doesn't allow the enemy to come into my life. I rebuke the enemy and the power of the Holy Spirit, saying, get out of here. Leave. Don't come in. And then verse 8 he says, and I said to them, according to your ability, we have redeemed our Jewish brethren. According to what you have and you give, that's the way to do it. Who were sold to the nations. Now indeed, will you even sell your family? Or should they be sold to us? Then they were silenced and found nothing to say. They go, whoa. He rebuked them. He rebuked them. Nehemiah was very angry, but his anger was righteous. I need that in my life. Because a lot of times when I'm angry, it's not in righteousness, it's in revenge. And every one of us here have been in that situation in our lives. And the hardest thing is to humble yourself before the Lord. You know, somebody does something to your family, and the first thing you want to defend your family, and you want to get even. You want to get even. And how many people have done that and they got themselves in trouble too? I mean, look at the Lord Jesus Christ, what they did to him. They mocked him. They spit on him. Crown of thorns on his head. They covered his face and began to punch him and say, who hit you? Tell us. Well, you can't see anything when your head's covered. And yet he forgave us. He forgave every one of us and every one of them. Again, verse 8. And he said to them, according to your ability, we have redeemed our Jewish brethren who were sold to the nations. Now indeed, will you even sell your brethren? Or should they be sold to us? Then they were silenced and found nothing to say. Now remember, they were taken by the Babylonians to Babylon. And they were told, if you don't resist the Babylonians, you'll be okay. But if you try to resist, they're going to kill you. So they came to Jerusalem, and then they took them. Now 53,000 in Babylon have been released to go back to Jerusalem to rebuild the walls and the gates. He said, wait a minute, Nehemiah was called to write. And the reason Nehemiah was called is because these people were spending God's money on themselves. On themselves. And yet the house of God was the most important thing, but they were living for self, selfishness. How about you today? How about you today? Do you support the house of the Lord? Or you spend it all on yourself? We have to be careful, real careful, that we don't do that to stumble people, especially how you're going to teach your children to give to the Lord. We tell our kids to give to the Lord, at that time $1, $2, whatever, and they went to Sunday and gave. And they became givers when they grew up. But I think it's not about money. It's not about money. It's about obedience. It's about doing God's word. What God says we need to do, if we don't do it, we're disobedient. And how can we expect God to bless us when we are not being obedient to the word of the Lord, our God? How are we going to do that? The principal needs for God's work, number one, is godly leaders. Godly leaders. Controlling our emotions. Control our emotions. And then confronting the truth. Confronting the truth. How do I do that? Well, I take the word of God. I read it. I study it. Then I can talk to people and say, well, why are you doing that? The Bible says this. And they ask me a question. I can answer it. But if I don't know this, how am I going to answer those questions? How am I going to live to the Lord? How am I going to live to the truth? And then confronting sin in my life. Sin in my life. James 1, 19, 20, he said, be swift to hear, slow to speak, slow to wrath. Slow. Pay attention. And then before controlling people, we need to what? We need to pray. We need to think. What am I going to do? Is it going to hurt me? Or is this what God wants me to do? We need to seek the scriptures. Whatever you're going to do, seek the scriptures. It's going to spare your life. It's going to help you not to get in trouble. And maybe the Lord wants to speak to you at that time you're reading the Bible. But at the same time, if I spend time in prayer, buying this building, it was a time of spending prayer, coming here every morning at 5 o'clock in the morning and walking around the building and praying. God, is this your will for us to have this place? Which was a huge place that we never knew we had. And by prayer, God began to answer our prayers. But then, if we don't do that, he says now, verse 9, rebuking against greed, he rebukes, verse 9. And then I said, what? He says, what you're doing is not good. Should you not walk in the fear of our God because of the reproach of the nations, our enemies? I also, with my brothers and sisters and my servants, I am lending them the money in grain. Please let us stop this action of taxing. God, he says, I'm going to lend you the money without any interest. I got the money I'm going to lend to you. Verse 11. Restored now to them, even this day, their lands, their vineyards, their olive groves, their houses, also 100 of the money, of the grain, the new wine, the oil, that you have charged them. He says, I'm going to take care of it. Where God leads, he provides. That's my philosophy. And that's Calvin's philosophy. Nehemiah publicly confronted the nobles concerning accusations, accusing them. Leviticus 25, 35. If any one of your brethren becomes poor and falls into poverty among you, then you shall help him like a stranger or a sojourner, that he may live with you. He may live with you. Now, you have to be careful with that. You don't want to say, oh, now I'm going to let people. No, you don't do that. That was for the tabernacle. Take no usury or interest from him, But fear your God, and your brother may live with you. You shall not lend him your money for usury, nor lend him your food as a prophet. I am the Lord your God, who brought you out of the land of Egypt to give you the land of Canaan to be your God. I am your God, I will provide. Deuteronomy 23:19. You shall not charge interest to your brothers and sisters, interest on money or food, or anything that is lent, notice, out of interest. Have compassion. Notice, families, testimonies, revival that comes about. In verse 12, he says, so they said, we will restore it. We will require nothing from them. We will do as you have said. They counseled, they listened to. Then I called the priests and required of an oath from them that they would do according to this promise. And then I shook out the fold out of my garment and said, so may God shake out each man from this house and from his property who does not perform this promise. Even thus may he be shaken out and emptied. To all simply said amen and praise the Lord. Then the people did according to this promise. He said, if you don't do it, you're in trouble. But if you do it, this is what's going to happen. Nehemiah required public commitment. A priest witnesses, watching. And then the accountability they need to have in doing this. And how about us here today? What are we going to do when we leave here? In the book of Matthew 16:24, he says, then Jesus said to his disciples, if anyone desires to come after me, let him deny himself, take up his cross, and follow me. Verse 14. Moreover, from that time, they was appointed to be the governor in the land of Judah from the 20th year until the 32nd year of King Artaxerxes. 12 years. Now listen, 12 years. At the beginning of chapter 2, he said, how long will you be gone? 12 years. 12 years are up. Look it. He said, I nor my brothers ate governor's provision. They didn't go with the rich and eat. They sit with the people. But the former governors who were before me laid the burdens on the people and took from them bread and wine beside 40 shekels of silver. Yes, even their servants bore rule over the people, but I did not do so because I feared God. Oh, man, I love that. I fear God. Indeed, I also continue the work on this wall. And we did not buy any land. All my servants were gathered there for work. And notice, and at the table, at my table were 150 Jews, rulers, beside those who came to us from the nations all around. Now, that which was prepared daily was one ox, 6 choice sheep, also fowl were prepared for me. And once every 10 days an abundance of all kinds of wine, yet in spite of this, I did not demand the governor's provisions because the bondage was heavy on this people. I did it by faith because I love this people. I wanted to do it for the people. And I thought the characteristics that Nehemiah's leader had, he had integrity, he feared God. He feared God. In Proverbs 10:9, it says, he that walks uprightly walks surely in the Lord. Compassionate? Nehemiah served others. Mark 10:45, Jesus said, the Son of Man has come not to be ministered to, but to minister. Generosity, I like that. Nehemiah gave instead of taking. In Acts 20:35, it says, it is more blessed to give than to receive. More blessed to give than to receive. If you're receiving everything for yourself and you're not giving anything to the Lord, don't expect God's blessings in your life. God will not be mocked. You say, I don't have it. Well, if you have a dollar, give a dollar. Wherever you fellowship, And I'm not asking for money. You guys know me. I'm not asking for money. I'm trying to teach you. Because if you're selfish and God is giving and you don't want to be compassionate, but you want to be selfish, selfishness is a sin before God. It's a sin before God. And it brings you to this place, greediness, pridefulness, bitterness, device, selfishness. And when that happens, what's going to happen to us? But as the Lord leads and guides and provides, man, I love you and I pray for you, pray for me. C.S. Lewis said, integrity is doing right things, even when no one is watching your life. I like that. Integrity is doing the right thing even when no one is watching your life.
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2: Hello to all my friends. I'm looking forward to coming to Amman, Jordan and sharing the good news of the gospel of Jesus Christ with you. The world is in chaos, but Jesus Christ is our hope. He is the one who's our anchor. I believe with all my heart that now more than ever, it's the right time for the good news of Jesus Christ to impact the region, a region that really needs hope, and Christ will give us that hope. The praise-filled life is a lifestyle. The praise-filled life is a daily experience. The praise-filled life is a permanent habit. Praise places us in the posture of receiving more of His blessings.

0: As I bring this series of messages to an end, this last message is going to be a challenging message, not to all of you, I know, but to some. But before I get there, I want to recap what we have been seeing throughout the series of messages. We have been seeing how God's blessings, God's peace, God's joy always follows a praise-filled life. If I succeed under God in communicating anything during this whole series of messages, it would be the following. Listen carefully. The praise-filled life is a lifelong practice. The praise-filled life is a lifestyle. The praise-filled life is a daily experience. The praise-filled life is a permanent habit. Then and only then you will discover the enormous blessings of God that only is the byproduct of that lifestyle. But there's more that I want to emphasize, at least one more thing. Our Heavenly Father is not motivated to bless us just because we utter some words that we know He likes to hear. You see? But rather, our Heavenly Father is motivated to bless us because praise and thanksgiving places us in the posture of receiving more of His blessings. Let me give you the deep connection between the praise-filled life and God's blessings. When you begin to learn how to do this on a daily basis, a lifestyle, praising God, thanking God, lifting the name of God, blessing the name of God, there's one thing sure is going to happen. Absolutely sure. I promise you. You're going to be convicted of sin. And then you're going to be confessing of your sin. And then you're going to be repentant of your sin. And when that happens, listen to me, because God knows everything. When you do that, what you're doing, you're coming in agreement with God. Then and only then, you will joyfully seek to obey the Word of God. Then and only then, you will joyfully seek to be more like Jesus every day. And all that brings about the blessing of God. Hear me right, please. This is important. As much as praise leads to blessing, it is because it leads to repentance. When Psalm 103 said, "Bless the Lord, O my soul, and all that is within me, bless His holy name." The root word for that word, "bless the Lord," barakah, in the Semitic languages, bless, barakah, it has its root in kneeling. The same word blessing as kneeling. When you want God's barakah, you have to barak on your knees. Question, how do we bless God? If we bless the name of God only in words, no, with the totality of our being. We bless God by submitting to Him in every area of our life. We bless God by pouring out our love on Him and on others. And when that happens, you can be assured of the fact that God will never say to you, "Attaboy, attagirl, that's what, keep doing it, keep just doing it until you're empty." No, that's not how God works. God would say to you, "Keep on pouring it, then I'm going to keep pouring more on you. As you pour it out, I'll pour it in. As you pour it out, I'll pour it in." Well, you may say, "Well, Michael, where do you get this?" Glad you asked. In Luke 6:38, and by the way, as you're finding it in the scripture, Luke 6:38, "I staked my life 45 years ago. I staked my life. I staked my ministry. I staked my family. I staked everything on the promise of Jesus in Luke 6:38. Look at it with me. Here's what Jesus said. Give, it will be given to you. Good measure. Pressed down. Shaken together and running over. Now, you have to have grown up in the Middle East like I have to understand that. When my mother would send me to the store where you get grains, lentils or other things, a generous salesperson will pile the lentil or whatever it is, then he shakes it over to get the air out. And then he presses it down. And then he heaps it over. It's all heaped, and then he gives it to you. Now, a chinchy person, he not only puts a false bottom in his measure, you can't see, he gives you a flat top. You know, like how the kids get a flat top cut? He just gave you a flat top of the measurement. But God, the Lord Jesus Christ, is saying that when you give what he does back, he presses it over. He shakes it to get all the air out. Then he presses it some more. Then he has it heaping over. And then he said, pours it into your lap. And then he goes in to say, for the measure by which you measure, it will be measured back to you. When you give to God as an act of praise, when you give to God as an act of obedience, as you give to God as an act of thanksgiving, what are you actually doing? You are kneeling so that you may receive more blessings. You place yourself in a position of receiving more blessings. People can give without praising, right? But there are very few people who can praise without giving. People give without praising God, but you cannot be praising without giving. Both the praising spirit and the giving spirit, they the outflow of a grateful heart, of a grateful heart. I never hesitate talking about giving for simple reason, because giving is part of praise and worship. It's part of praise and worship. Because giving is not only honoring to God, but also orients our hearts, orients us toward his work and the work that he left us to do here on earth. You see, praising God just with our lips is hollow. We have to praise God with our substance, because praising with lips and praising with substance are inseparable. Praising God in words alone can be empty praise, but praising God with our substance confirm the praise-filled life. Praising God with our mouths can be hollow unless we, and it is accompanied by, self-giving. Perhaps there is no greater example of what I'm trying to tell you than in the life of the greatest singer on the face of the earth in history. The greatest singer. King David wrote some of the most magnificent songs. He knew what it means to enter into the presence of God in praise and in worship. David wrote and composed many of the magnificent psalms that are blessing us now, 3,000 years later. In fact, no one understood the importance of the praise-filled life like David. And we've seen him before. But David did not praise God in words only, but he praised God with his substance. Let me tell you about it. Remember, King David was so overwhelmed in thanksgiving to God of what God has done for him, where God has that all the struggles of life that he brought him through and where he placed him. He was so indebted to God. He was so grateful. His heart was flowing. He said, God, I want to build a temple for your glory. So far, we have a tent that is housing the Ark of the Covenant. And he said, God, it's the longing of my heart to build you a permanent place for your glory, for your honor, so people can come and praise you and glorify your name and thank you. And God said, nope. David was not put off by that. He was not put off by that. God said, no, no, no, not you, David. Your son Solomon is going to build it for me. I'm not going to be put off by that. That's fine, Lord. You're sovereign. And my gratitude to you knows no bound. And so he gives his net worth. Everything he has, piles it up. He says, I'm going to leave it here so that Solomon can build the temple. Some people estimate that net worth was equivalent to our money, probably $1 billion of today's money. Question. What was David's motivation for praising God with his substance? The answer actually is found in 1 Chronicles 29, and you can turn that to 1 Chronicles 29 in verses 3 and 4. He's basically saying in those two verses is, Lord, this is my tangible expression of my personal gratitude to you. I've been praising you all of my life or writing psalms. Now this is my tangible way of saying thank you. David, writing psalms and singing psalms were not enough. To David, mere words, even those magnificent words that have emanated from a praise-filled life were not enough. His praise had to be confirmed by sacrificial giving. He said, all these things that I have willingly given with honest intent. And now I have seen with joy how willingly your people who are here have given to you. O Lord God of our fathers, Abraham, Isaac, and Israel, keep this desire in our hearts and in the hearts of your people forever, and keep their hearts loyal to you. And all of God's people said, amen. Amen. Beloved, here's what David is saying here. He's saying, loyalty to God is expressed in giving and in praising. Loyalty to God is manifested when you give with all of your heart and you praise with all of your might. Loyalty to God is expressed in words, but also in action. The same principle operates in the New Testament. The Apostle Paul, in 1 Corinthians chapter 15, 58 verses, but it is a magnificent chapter. And the Apostle Paul is actually giving them intellectual proof and reasoning proof of the resurrection, our resurrection, because of the resurrection of Jesus. And how we're going to live forever with Jesus. Then he goes on and on and on. It takes us to the very portals of heaven. And then in verse 1 of chapter 16, he says, now, as for the collection. What? What? You just took us all the way to heaven? And then you come to the mundane thing, it's a collection? Yeah. Paul is saying that heaven and giving are interconnected. That giving and heaven are interrelated. That heaven and giving are intertwined. Here, he tells us about the link between the joy of our resurrection in terms of sending on timber. I know this is figure of speech. Sending on some timber for your mansion in heaven. Some are still unable to think about the distinction and the relationship between heaven and giving. So I want to give you three things. First of all, giving back to God is an indication that you really believe that everything you have belongs to God. That's the first thing. The second thing I want to tell you is this. Giving back to God is sowing seed for future blessings. You're sowing seed. You're sowing seed for future blessings. And the third thing is this. Giving feeds on praising, and praising feeds on giving. and they both feed on each other. I'm going to show you in a minute. Look at this very, very quickly. If you blink, you're going to miss it. First of all, when we praise God with our giving, we are testifying to the fact that we really believe that everything we have belongs to Him, that He owns everything we have. We are affirming tangibly that every breath is a gift from God. Some will say, God owns everything. And then God gets very precious little of what He owns. Let me tell you about a proven fact. A proven fact. The more you give, as Jesus said, not on my words, the more you give, the more you are actually creating room for God to give more. To pile it back. See, some people think giving is like having a pie and you slice it. So when you give, you got a few slices left. That's not biblical concept. That's not biblical concept. That's secular concept. God's concept is that your life is a silo and you have the grain in that silo. And every time you open the faucet and get some grain, God has a key to the top lid of the silo. He has the key to it. So He opens up and pours some more. And the more you use, the more He pours it out from the top. Everything we have is a loan from Him. You remember when you went to the bank and you borrowed some money, you bought a house, and you moved into the house and said, that's our house. That is not your house. You agree? It's not your house. It's the bank's house. It's the mortgage company's house. You don't believe me? Just try not to pay the monthly payment. 2 or 3 months. Just don't, you know, you will see what I mean. I hope you don't do this, but soon you discover it's not your house. It's not your house. Beloved, it's in the same way everything we have. They are all on the loan from the great banker of the universe. Not only that giving proves that we actually believe that God owns everything, but secondly, giving is sowing seed for future blessings. Listen to me. God established the sowing and the reaping principle back in Genesis. The Lord Jesus Christ in Luke 6:38 affirmed this principle of sowing and reaping. The Apostle Paul in 2 Corinthians chapter 9, verses 6, 7, and 8, he affirms this biblical principle when he said, whoever sows sparingly will also reap sparingly. And whoever sows generously will reap generously. But you know what? That would not be good to stop here. God is able to make all grace. How many?
1: All.
0: How many?
1: All.
0: All grace abound to you. So that in all things, how many things?
1: All.
0: And in all, at all times, how many times?
1: All.
0: Having all that you need, how many?
1: All.
0: You will abound in generosity. Isn't that amazing? Isn't that amazing? Just because some people misapplied the Word of God and used it for their selfish purposes, it doesn't make it less the Word of God. Are you with me? God's desire for His children is abundance. God bless you. God's desire, as the Bible said, God's desire not for anyone to perish. It's His desire, His longing. He wished all of people saved. But what happened? They reject Jesus so they didn't get saved. So God's desire for His children, His redeemed flock, it is His desire for them to abound in everything. In how many things?
1: All.
0: I'm talking about all things. All things. Listen to me. We are the ones who can block His desire for our abundance. This is not works, congregation. I don't believe in works. you listen to me long enough, you know that I believe in salvation by grace alone, through faith alone, through Christ alone. Sola Scriptura is what we teach in this church. But this is what the Word of God said. How do we block this abounding? I'm going to prove it to you from the Scripture. From what Jesus said. By the measure you use is going to be measured back to you. Beloved, listen to me. My plea is for every one of you. Do not block God's desire for your abundance by being chinchy with God. Listen. We can say all day long, everything we have belongs to God. God owns everything. And we can say that until we're blue in the face. We can intellectually believe that God will multiply the seeds for the sower. But until we actually sow some seeds, we are proving that our praise is hollow. Neither praise alone nor giving alone is enough to put you in a position of receiving of God's blessings. But consecrated praise and devoted giving places you directly under God's shower from the sky. Giving and praising acknowledges God's ownership. Secondly, giving and praising is the seed for further blessing. And finally, giving feeds praising and praising feeds giving. They feed on each other. But not only that they feed on each other, but they encourage others to do the same. I have never met a generous person who was not filled with thanksgiving and praise in her life. I have never met one. By the same token, I've never met a person who's filled with praise and thanksgiving to the Lord and is not generous in his giving or her giving. When David, the great praising man of God, gave generously, others were motivated to do the same. When the Macedonians, Paul said they gave out of their poverty. They were not rich people. They gave out of their poverty. When they did, the Corinthians were motivated to give. Beloved, our praising and giving creates hunger for God in the lives of the lost. It really does. Our praise and our giving, our greatest impetus to reaching the world for Christ. And our Savior is worthy. He is worthy of all the praise. He's worthy of all the giving. He's worthy of everything.
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1: 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Box 25, Santa Ana, California, 92702.

They don't go to church, so they influence you not to go either. And then some may even put a guilt trip on you. Oh, I came all this way. You're going to be laid up in church? Because, see, they think that church is like from 9:30 to 3 like they used to. They don't know that church is an hour, hour, 15 minutes, and we'd be back at the house before you even finish cooking those eggs and that bacon. But see, they think this is an all-day thing. But they have influenced you. And I see this all of the time. So Paul searched diligently for disciples, and he found them and hung out with them for 7 days. They had a message for him. Notice they told him through the Spirit not to go up to Jerusalem. These brothers that Paul searched diligently out for told him not to go up to Jerusalem. So what did Paul do? Oh, he went up to Jerusalem. Now, was Paul being disobedient by going, seeing that they told him not to go, notice, through the Spirit? No, Paul lived a life being very sensitive to the Spirit of God. The Holy Spirit told him not to preach in a certain area in Acts 16 in verses 6 and 7, and he didn't. The Spirit of God told him not to go and minister, or to go, should I say, and minister to the people in the area of Macedonia in Acts 16, verses 9 and 10, and he obeyed. So he had a long history of obeying God, and it will seem very unlikely that he will disobey God this time around. Oh, let me just share what happened. This is what happened. The Holy Spirit was warning Paul of the persecution he would face in Jerusalem. You have to understand, John 16 and verse 13, Jesus said that the Holy Spirit will tell us things to come. And the believers in Tyre, through the Spirit, foresaw the suffering he would endure when he reached Jerusalem. So it is only natural that they will try to keep him from going. So the Spirit's message to Paul in Tyre was a warning to him of the persecution he would face, and not a message for him not to go. And I was thinking about this morning right before service, and I was going over my notes. This is why we must be very careful when we call ourselves giving people a word from the Lord. Because it can easily happen that we slip in our own feelings into that word from the Lord, and we give people a mixed message. And we got to be very careful with this, because it's easy for us to slip our own personal feelings into that word from the Lord. And this is what happened here. They saw through the Spirit Paul being persecuted, being physically harmed and all this. And they said, look here, the Spirit has said, when you go to Jerusalem, don't go, don't go. And see, that was their own personal feelings not to go, because it's only natural. The guy that they love and heard about and all this stuff, that they didn't want him to go through that. So don't even go. And it wasn't a message of don't go, but you're going to go, and this is what's going to happen to you. So be very careful when you're calling yourself giving people a word from the Lord, and make sure you can separate your own personal feelings from that word from the Lord. Look what it says there in verse 5. It says, when we had come to the end of those days, we departed and went on our way, and they all accompanied us with wives and children till we were out of the city, and we knelt down on the shore and prayed. Now, when the week was up, it was time to make their way to Jerusalem. They all accompanied Paul to the ship, referring to the believers of Tyre. Now, who did they bring with them? Don't miss this. Notice how they brought their wives and their children. Oh, notice how the men brought their wives and children with them to say goodbye to Paul. You know, I used to hear people say all the time, in the earlier years of our church, well, we don't come to church on Wednesday nights because we're having family time, which normally consisted of mom watching one TV, normally HGTV or Lifetime or Hallmark. Dad is watching another TV with sports on it, or some man movie, shoot 'em up, blow 'em up. The kids are either playing video games or on their phones. And this is, watch this, family time.
Or another example of family time is eating in front of the TV together, everyone with plates on their laps, offering up food offerings to the one-eyed God. These disciples

And what Satan was saying through Pharaoh is this: you can go, but don't go overboard in your worship of God. Don't go very far. Don't be a fanatic. However, what is the short, the abbreviation of fanatic is fan. No, don't be a fan of God and church and spiritual things. Don't go very far in your worship of God. Just follow Jesus at a distance, like Peter did in Matthew 26 and verse 58, and he eventually denied the Lord. Just follow Jesus, just enough. Just keep him in your eyes. Hey, he's way up there, but as long as you can see him, just follow him at a distance. Don't go very far. That's the first thing he told him. The second is Pharaoh told Moses in Exodus 10 and verse 11, just the men can go and leave your little ones behind. Or don't force them to be a fan of God and church and spiritual things like you are. Let them make their own decisions about God and church. That's the kind of mess that folks are saying today. Well, you know, I'm not going to force my religion on my kids. I'm just going to let them figure it out on their own. You don't do that with their eating, because if you let kids just eat whatever they want, they eat cereal, candy, cookies, and chips all the time. You make a conscious decision to make sure they get some greens and some vegetables and some things. You make the conscious decision on their physical health, and you're gonna let them figure it out about their spiritual health? Are you kidding me? Oh no. Oh no. And notice Moses, or Pharaoh told Moses, just the men can go. And then number three, Pharaoh told Moses in Exodus 10 and verse 24. He says, okay. You can go and your families as well, but watch this, but leave your flocks and herds behind. In other words, you can go and serve God with your families, but leave your herds behind. Or go and serve God, but leave your money at home. Don't give God your material wealth, your herds and flocks. They represented financial wealth back then. Leave that behind. And to each one of these, Moses looked at Pharaoh and says, no. I'm going to go all the way with God. I'm going to bring my family with me on this journey with God. I'm going to worship him with my material wealth as well. Did you know, and many of you probably did know, but did you know that giving to God financially is an act of worship? 2 Corinthians 9, verses 6 through 9 is not on the screen for you note takers. It tells us this. So Moses told Pharaoh that he is going all the way with God, with his family, and he's bringing his wealth with him. This is what he told him. And I, you know, when I hear that, I say, oh, Lord, give us more men like Moses that will lead their families in God's direction. Give us more men like these disciples in Tyre that went with the Apostle Paul and listened to him with their families. They didn't leave them at home playing video games or over a friend's house or at home doing, here's the dittos again, homework. You know. Or all of a sudden they didn't leave them at home because they all of a sudden on church night got some big project that was due. Now, sometimes it may be, but here's the thing. That kid knew a week or two that project was going to be coming up. They're going to wait on the night before, which happened to be church night, to say, I got a project that's due. Okay, when is it due? Tomorrow. Oh, okay. We got to go to church. Well, this project, it's worth 50% of the grade. All right. Stay home, get it done. See, that's the kind of mess. And then when you walk away, they're doing like this. Smiling at you. And then all of a sudden you go. As a man, you go. As a single parent, you go. And you come home blessed by being in God's presence and sitting at the feet of Jesus here.

hearing his word being taught, and you come home and your kid's fingers are hurting from either texting or playing too much video, no, or too much PlayStation, what, 10? Well, where are they by now? You know, your wife is looking at you funny because she just finished watching some movie on Lifetime where the husband was cheating on his wife. And now your wife is saying, church was over 30 minutes ago. Where were you? It's just like the guy on the movie. No, man, no. Pray for God's strength to be the man of God in your home, to say as Joshua did in Joshua 24, verse 15, as for me and my house, we're going to serve the Lord. I don't know about the rest of y'all in y'all's house, but for me and my house, we're going to serve the Lord. So turn off the phone and the TV, honey, because we're going to church and the kids too, getting it back. That's the real man of God that's going to lead his family that way. I love the second part of verse 5, how he says, we knelt down on the shore and prayed. What a beautiful witness this must have been to the fishermen nearby and the people of Tyre to see these believers bowing down in prayer together on the sand. They prayed together on the sand. Men, single parents, do you have times of prayer with your families? You should, because it is rightfully said, the family that prays together stays together. I have said it many times, if you want to see your family altered or changed, you must have family altar. A time of just praying, reading the Bible, and expressing your heart to the Lord as a family. You'd be surprised at the things your kids pick up on just reading the scriptures. They were a witness praying on the shore, and we can as well when we go out to eat and we publicly pray and give thanks for the food. It can be a powerful witness to those that are in the restaurant. None of this headache praying. You said, what do you mean by headache praying? You pretend like you got a headache. Oh, Lord, I just thank you for this food. You know, this is how the kids pray at school, you know, because they don't want the other kids to know they're a Christian praying for their meal, so they pretend they got a headache. Lord, I just thank you for this food. In Jesus' name. You all right? Oh, yeah, yeah, I'm good. I'm good. It's gone now. You know, it's good. You know, I see this stuff all the time. Look what it says there in verse 6. It says, when we had taken our leave of one another, we boarded the ship and they returned home. So they parted ways and these precious believers headed back home. Now, do you think that any of them regretted their time hearing Paul and praying together? Oh, no. I believe that they were blessed because Galatians 6 and verse 8 says, he who sows to the spirit or spiritual things will of the spirit reap everlasting life. And they chose as a family to sow spiritual things, praying and hearing from Paul, and God's blessings were upon them. However, Galatians 6:8 also said, but if we sow to the flesh or fleshly carnal things, we will reap corruption. In other words, when we sow to our fleshly desires, our walks with Christ will begin to deteriorate, or we will start to see our lives and the lives of our families start to see a corruption in the family. These families went away blessed. Is your family blessed? Do you guys sow spiritual things? Men, single parents, do you sow spiritual things? Men, don't allow your wife to go up and always do the spiritual things with the children while you're down there watching a game. You, nowadays, because of technology, you hit that pause button on that game and you go up and you read and pray with them.
It's a great time. And on top of that, you can come back, pick up where you left off. You got enough time where you can fast forward through those commercials. This is a great thing. Great technology today. It's none of that sort of stuff. Man, I got to turn off this game. Man, I'm missing the game, man. I tell you. Okay, y'all want to pray? Let's pray. Man, bow your head, you know. I can hurry up and get back to this game. I know I missed the whole first half. Well, not anymore. Because of technology, you can pause that, you know. So these are the things that the men of Tyre did by bringing their families to hear the Apostle Paul say goodbye to them. And they sold into spiritual things. And we will pick up and we will see part two of this message as we pick it up in verse 7, God's will, next week. Let me conclude with this. Focus on the family. We saw how Paul had a 7-day break or vacation, and he found disciples, or he went to church. Don't look at vacation as a time to take a vacation from church or Bible study or Bible reading or spiritual things. The only time, I'm just personally, the only time that I can't find a church is when I'm on a cruise ship. I'm on a cruise ship. I have my own church, you know, but outside of that, I'm looking for a church. Kind of, you know, I study churches. I'm always want to learn, you know, so what work one area may not work in another area, or there may be some universal principle that another church is doing that may work here as well. So I'm always looking to learn, looking to see what folks are doing in other churches, the great thing they're doing. So find a church. Find one like Paul did. Report back to your family. It'd be a huge witness to your unsaved loved ones. And you will also find that your vacation will be enriched and it will be blessed. We saw how the men of Tyre brought their families and children with them to hear and to be with Paul. Men, single parents, this is our job to do. Pray that God will give you the courage, strength, and favor to say, as Joshua did, as for me and my house, we're going to serve the Lord. This means diligently praying for them before you make your declaration, as for me and my house, we're going to serve the Lord. Pray first so God can soften their hearts to receive your bold declaration. Now, here's the thing. Some of you, I didn't come from this type of home, but I don't know. I don't care if you're living under my roof. That means that it is my house. It means that there are my rules. And if you don't like my rules, there's always the door. The door opens up on both sides. And you can all leave out. It's not this stuff. Well, I'm here and my children who live at home are at home. I don't understand you parenting, your parenting today. I don't understand that. You under my roof. That means it's my house. I pay the bills. I make the rules. And if by chance my rules don't agree with you, then you're grown, especially if you got some grown ones at home. You grown. You can go ahead and make other accommodations. I'm not going to be sad about that at all, because I'm in the years of the empty nester years. Therefore, I want to enjoy that emptiness. Therefore, if you don't like my rules, then it's time for you to find a new nest. You've heard me say many times, at home, I'm Mufasa. And you Simba. And just in case Simba grows up and don't like Mufasa's cave, his den, then it's time for Simba to find him a den. And I don't have a problem with that. Now, there's nothing wrong with helping our kids. They fall in some tough times. Everybody needs help. But if you're going to be under my roof, as for me and my house, we're going to serve the Lord. Now, your house may be different, but for mine, we serve the Lord. Like, we didn't give our kids an option. You think you're going to go to church with us today? That was not an option for us. They already knew. It wasn't like getting a car. It was not. It was just automatic. It's what day? It's Wednesday. Oh, well, they got ready. It's Sunday. Oh, we already know where we're going. I really need to do a parenting 101 class, because some of y'all struggling.
Some of y'all really struggle. Got some grown folk living at home, like, and they stay at home like they make the rules. You can make the rules in your own house. You living with your mama. Mama? But that's my baby. Your baby need God. You see, you need him. You in here. Your grown baby. You calling him baby still. That's probably why he's still at home. That's a whole nother sermon. I let that one go. But y'all get what I'm saying. Mama. Cut that apron string. Let that boy grow up. Boot him out. I mean, he'll grow up fast then. He will. He'll find a way to make it. Amen. That's probably what he need. Oh, wow. God is talking to somebody, and I'm trying to end, and God's still talking to some folks. All right, God, come on now. I'm trying to end this thing. But there's some folks that need to hear it. Need to hear it. And on top of that, mama, get out of the way when dad is trying to make a man out of him. You get out of the way. Yeah, he'll still be your baby, but he'll be your baby outside the roof, on the outside. Let that dad be a dad in his life. You know, we know that we got one day, we raised our boys to be men because we knew one day they will be over families. They will have families of their own. You got to go. Don't let the doorknob hit you. Got to go. I told y'all the story. My son had, he'll tell you. He was like, oh, I'm ready to go. Well, I'm like, okay, I'm ready for you to go. Okay. So, you know, he was at the school system, you teaching at the school. He said, okay, when I get off from home, okay, we'll load the moving truck and we'll move to my apartment. Before school was out, when he came home, I was sitting on the couch. Loaded the truck myself. I had the couch on my back. Walked it up that thing. He said, Dad, you ready to load the truck? I said, load it. Let's go. Humped it. I knew I was raising men. See, I got to raise men. You know. Now the thought of him having to come back home, he's like, no, I won't come back home. Because he's Mufasa of his own home. Can't have two Mufasas in the same den. Can't. Gotta have his own den. He got his own den. He loves it. But see, you know, hey, a mama would have said, oh, baby, you don't have to go. My wife, you don't have to go right now. You know, the devil's a lie. You got to get up out of here. Why my back ain't no good now. I had to. Some of y'all need to get some tips. I need to do a parenting 101 class. I tell you, from boys to men, that's what I label it. All right. Now, before we close in prayer, we're going to have the worship team come back up. And those who are serving, they're going to be going back out to their posts. So your experience going out can be just as pleasant as going in. And so this is what they're doing as they're heading out right now. And the worship team is coming up. But this is now your time. This is your time to definitely now just do some things that God is calling you to do, to make sure your heart is right before you leave here. Make sure that God is the head of your life. There are some things that you've heard and maybe some things you need to get right. But before we do all that, maybe there's someone here as we close in prayer that have never repented of your sin and accepted Christ as your Lord and Savior. We're going to give you that opportunity now. And Father, we pray that your Holy Spirit will move in this room. Lord, that you would change lives for all eternity. Lord, tug upon hearts. Draw them by your Spirit. Draw them now, Lord, to you. And as every head is still bowed and every eye is still closed, if that's you today, you've never repented of your sin, if you've never accepted Christ as your Lord and Savior, if you've never repented of your lying, your stealing,
your adultery, your porn, whatever it is, you've never repented, and you want to accept Christ as your Lord and Savior. If that's you, just slip up your hand. I want to pray for you. Slip up your hand so I can see it. I want to pray for you. If there's anyone here who've never done that, God bless you. I see you there. God bless you. Anyone else? Anyone else? There's one that is honest. There's one that's true. You know, if you've never prayed and said, Jesus, come into my heart. If you never prayed that, just slip up your hand. I want to pray for you. Anyone else? Anyone else? God bless you. I see your hand too. If there's no one else, for those who raise your hand, these two men, I need those men to come on up here so I can pray for you. Come forward so I can pray for you. Come on up. These are men coming forward. These are men. These are men. Anyone else, you can come at this time. They've already broke the ice. If that's you, you come forward as well. You come as well. I love seeing men. I love seeing men. Anyone else? All right, man, I want you to just repeat this prayer after me. Say, Lord Jesus, forgive me of my sin. I believe you died on the cross and was buried and rose again just for me. Come into my heart. I make you my Lord and Savior. Help me to live for you by the power of your Holy Spirit. In Jesus' name, amen.

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1: And now, the continuation of Hal Lindsey's Bible study, the book of Revelation.
2: Turn to Revelation chapter 12. Now, I want to talk a little bit about anti-Semitism before we get into this. Where did it come from? Why? What's the cause? God's very literal about what he says in prophecy. I want you to realize that when God predicts something, he means exactly what he says. It's not allegorical. Now, the book of Revelation that we're studying, I don't know whether we've got that little chart, dispensation chart, right here. That is the seven-year period the book of Revelation covers. That's what it's talking about, okay? Now, just as Moses and many of the other prophets predicted, they were brought back, but he said that after that, you will forsake me again. And he said, this time the Lord shall scatter you from one end of heaven to another. You'll be driven into every nation under heaven. There you will have no rest for the sole of your foot. You will fear day and night. And he says that you will be scattered for a long time. But then, as Ezekiel and others predicted, especially Ezekiel in chapters 36 and 37, they predicted that when they came back from this third dispersion, that they would be made into a nation in troubled times. They would gradually be returning to the land. But he said that once that nation is reborn from the third dispersion, they will never be destroyed as a nation again, though they will go through a terrible, terrible tribulation. So in 1948, May 14th, the beginning of the end started. That was when Israel was brought back from all over the world and against all odds made a nation. Now, that is, that's the heart and center of God's outline of history right there. It's God's outline of history, not mine. And God said that when they returned, there would be a tremendous, first of all, that all during this period they were scattered throughout the country. He said, there'll be no rest for the sole of your foot. You'll fear day and night. And he said that there would continue to be this hatred of the Jew. And, you know, as I'm trying to get this book that I wrote called The Road to Holocaust, I'm trying to get it re-released because this book is once again relevant. I wrote this book in order to bring out, I call it The Road to Holocaust, for a good reason. Because there is within this theological teaching about postmillennialism, the idea that all prophecy and the covenants made to Israel and everything should be taken allegorically, that is, other than face value, okay? Now, this started with origin in the second century AD. He was one of the so-called church fathers. Origen, he was basically a humble and a guy that was seeking to live for God in a humble way. But he introduced something that would be the key to going astray in the church for at least 1,300 years. He introduced the allegorical method of interpreting the Bible. And this began to influence theologians that were all through the historical people we call the church fathers. But it remained until the time of Augustine, which was in the late 4th, early 5th century. Augustine was the one. Now, he was a great theologian in many ways, but he was the one who systematized the allegorical interpretation of the Bible, especially about prophecy. And that became the dominant view of the church almost ever since. And because of Augustine's writings and his theology, using the allegorical method of interpretation, the Catholic Church believed that they were the new Israel, that all of the covenants that were first given to Israel, were first given to the descendants of Abraham, Isaac, and Jacob, were forfeited when they rejected Jesus Christ as Messiah. And all of those were, covenants were given to the church, and we became the new Israel as the church. This is what is called replacement theology. Remember those words. And so this resulted in, you say, well, where are you going with this, Hal? Well, here's where I'm going with it. Once it was determined that the covenants made to the descendants of Abraham, Isaac, and Jacob were no longer valid to them, then the Israelites were considered impudent and haughty to still claim they had a right to be a distinct people. You have to realize that anti-Semitism is supernatural. It's not like any other similar racial hatred that we might find somewhere, or hatred toward a certain ethnic group, a certain country, a certain thing. It's different than that, because the hatred for a Jew goes beyond the rational. And you can see it. Since the 4th century after Christ, there have been three anti-Jewish policies: conversion, expulsion, and annihilation. The second, expulsion, appeared as an alternative to the first, and the third, annihilation, as an alternative to the second. The Nazi destruction process did not come out of a void. It was the culmination of a cyclical trend. We have observed the trend in three successive goals of anti-Jewish administrations and administrators. One, now listen to this. The missionaries of the Christian church had said, in effect, you have no right to live among us as Jews. Now, that started when they first started interpreting prophecy allegorically and saying that all of the unconditional covenants made to the descendants of Abraham, Isaac, and Jacob were no longer valid for them. The church now had them. Replacement theology. So that led to the second phase. The secular rulers who followed had proclaimed, you have no right to live among us. First it was, you have no right to live among us as Jews. Then it was, you have no right to live among us. Which inevitably led this. The German Nazis at last decreed, you have no right to live. One created the next stage, created the next stage. But what I want you to see is this all started in the church. And it started with the theological error. And the pity is, it started with churchmen who were well-intended, good men. But your method of interpretation is key to everything. If you begin to interpret any part of the Bible allegorically, when it's clearly written to be taken literally, and especially when you have examples of how Jesus Christ and the apostles interpreted prophecy, they always interpreted literally, then when you go astray from that, it's going to create a great havoc. A man that I respect greatly, he helped change the course of history perhaps more than any man, Martin Luther. And Martin Luther stood against over 1,000 years of darkness in the church, and using a literal interpretation of Scripture about salvation Scripture, he stood against the church and what they had taught for over 1,000 years and said, salvation is by faith alone, period. It is not based on works. It's not based on ritual. It doesn't depend on the priest. It doesn't depend on your church attendance. It is based on faith in Christ's death in our place and receiving a gift of pardon he purchased for us by that. Now that broke 1,000 years of darkness. And he became a great man, and I respect him greatly. But by the end of his life, something got a hold of him, and he still, though he took Scripture literally about most everything else, and that's how he recovered so much theology, he still interpreted prophecy allegorically. And that's why, do you know that Stryker, Adolf Hitler, and several others used a quote from Martin Luther to justify what they'd done with the Jews? So what we've been studying here, and I'm sorry to have given you a lesson in history and getting into theology and all of that, but you have to understand the undergirding reasons for why what we see is happening. And you have to understand that, and I'm not saying any one denomination is wrong on this, because the allegorical interpretation of prophecy runs across the spectrum. It's you find that method of interpretation, and it's growing again. They're back to that again, almost in every denomination out there today. And it makes it easy for Satan to introduce his idea that, the Jews have no right to anything, that the church has replaced them. They have no, there's certainly no right for them to look forward to a future under God. You know, I had a chance to learn some things firsthand. I have a dear friend. He was born in Munich, Germany. His name is John Bolton. And I met him when he came along with me to a tour to Israel. And he talked me into coming back with him to visit his family home in Munich, or at Bad Tölz, which is south of Munich. And I did. I went along with him, and I love to learn about history, and so I was picking his brain. And come to find out, his father was the head of Stellheim. Now Stellheim, this is back during Hitler's rise to power. Stellheim means steel helmet. He was the head of the German Officers Union military, which was called steel helmet. In the very home where we were sitting before the fire, he said, when I was 9 years old, I saw my father on several occasions sit before this fire with Adolf Hitler, Hermann Göring, Goebbels, and they would have vigorous conversations. And they were seeking to get, because Hitler desperately needed the support of the German officer corps, military officer corps. And so they would have these discussions and they'd come there. And he said, Adolf Hitler used to pat me on the head, say, he's a good German boy. He's a good German boy. He looks like the perfect German boy. And he still does. He's ramrod straight. You look at him, you know he's a German right away. Was in the Hitler Youth. But he said, I remember one night my father said, pack everything that you can carry, only what you can carry. He had taken what little money he could smuggle out of his accounts. And he said, we had to go across, walk across the mountains into Switzerland. And they immigrated to the United States. His father was a Plymouth Brethren, a very strong Christian. Now, Plymouth Brethren believe what I have up here, this chart, which is called a dispensational chart, which comes out of a literal interpretation of Bible prophecy. He probably believed that more than, well, the Plymouth Brethren believe it emphatically. It's built around that kind of teaching. So he said, when my father learned what Hitler intended to do with the Jews, he couldn't go along with it. So I just want to read a few things here in the book of Revelation. Revelation chapter 12. A great sign, I'm reading from the New American Standard Bible. A great sign appeared in heaven, a woman clothed with the sun and the moon under her feet. And on her head, a crown of 12 stars. And she was with child, and she cried out, being in labor and in pain to give birth. And let's read on. Now, remember, it says, the woman is a great sign. And this is Semeion in Greek, which means a sign that shows divine action behind it. It's used all through the book of Revelation. There are three different words for miracles in the Bible. One is Semeion, which means it's a miracle, which is primarily to point to the finger of God being in it. There is Teros, which means it is a miracle to show the power of God. And there's another word, which is that it is a miracle just to demonstrate God's mercy. Okay? That this is the one that it's to show the finger of God is in it. All right, now, going on to Revelation chapter 12, verse 3. Then another sign, and this is in the Greek, another, the word that means another of the same kind. It's allos. There's another Greek word, heteros, which is translated by the English word other two, but it means other of a different kind. Allos means another of the same kind. So this is another sign of the same kind appeared in heaven, and behold, a great red dragon having 7 heads and 10 horns, and on his head were 7 diadems, and his tail swept away a third of the stars of heaven and threw them to the earth. And the dragon stood before the woman who was about to give birth, so that when she gave birth, he might devour her child. Verse 5, and she gave birth to a son, a male child, who is to rule all the nations with a rod of iron. And her child was caught up to God and to his throne. Then the woman fled into the wilderness, where she had a place prepared by God, so that there she would be nourished for 1,260 days. And there was war in heaven, Michael and his angels waging war with the dragon. The dragon and his angels waged war, and they were not strong enough, and there was no longer a place for them in heaven. And the great dragon was thrown down, the serpent of old, who is called the devil and Satan, who deceives the whole world. He was thrown down to the earth, and his angels were thrown down with him. Then I heard a loud voice in heaven saying, Now the salvation and the power and the kingdom of our God and the authority of his Christ have come. For the accuser of our brethren has been thrown down, he who accuses them before our God day and night. Verse 11, And they overcame him because of the blood of the Lamb and because of the word of their testimony, and they did not love their life even when faced with death. For this reason, rejoice, O heavens, and you who dwell in them. Woe to the earth and the sea, because the devil has come down to you having great wrath, knowing that he has only a short time. And when the dragon saw that he was thrown down to the earth, he, Satan, persecuted the woman. And it says whom gave birth. It's literally because she gave birth to the male child. That statement right there shows why there's anti-Semitism. Did you get it? He, Satan, persecuted the woman because she gave birth to the male child. Why does Satan hate Israelites? Because they're part of the race that gave birth to Jesus the Messiah, who is the one who defeated Satan at the cross. And that's why the Jew is hated. And every human being, whether he's a Christian or not a Christian, who turns hatred toward an Israelite is inspired by the devil. And I know this personally, that from early time when I was a Christian, God, and this I learned reading the Bible on my own as a tugboat captain with no teacher, I developed a tremendous love for the Jew by reading the Bible and seeing that these were God's people. And even though they're being disciplined, they are still in a covenant relationship with God. Now, that doesn't mean they're saved unless they believe in the Messiah. But they are still a covenant relationship with him. And God is still going to bring them back. There's going to be a great repentance. And those ones will be given all the promises that God made to them. And they will, under Jesus the Messiah, rule the world for 1,000 years. Now, I want to give you some clues, okay? Go back to verse 1. A great sign appeared in heaven, and a woman clothed with the sun and the moon under her feet, and on her head a crown of 12 stars. All right, how do we know what this means? You remember I told you that most of the symbols that are in the book of Revelation, particularly, but through the whole Bible, most of the symbols that are used are explained somewhere else in the Bible. Now, let me read you something from Genesis chapter 37, beginning with verse 9. Now, this is about the sons of Jacob. It features Joseph. It says, Now he had still another dream. And he refers, if you look at the context, he refers to Joseph, who was his father's favorite. Now he had still another dream and related it to his brothers and said, quote, Lo, I have still another dream, and behold, the sun and the moon and 11 stars were bowing down to me. He related it to his father and to his brothers, and his father rebuked him and said to him. Now, it's important to see how Jacob interprets that dream his son had. Okay? Here's what he says. What is this dream that you have had? Shall I, your mother, and your brothers actually come to bow ourselves down before you to the ground? What did he do? He just interpreted the dream. He says, shall I, Jacob, meaning he's the son, and your mother, he said the moon would be under his feet, and your 11 brothers, he was the 12, shall your 11 brothers bow down before you? So there he interpreted. The 11 stars were his 11 brothers. So the book of Revelation, which is God's grand central station, uses symbols that only Christians carefully studying the Bible would be able to decipher. And it says she gave birth to a son, a male child. And who was there to try to destroy this male child from the instant he would be born? Satan, the dragon, which is interpreted in verse 9, is that old serpent known as the devil and Satan. So why is there, what's the mystery of anti-Semitism? The mystery is that this hatred that is so great is supernatural in its origin. Satan is the one that is the author of hatred toward Israelites. Do not be infected with this virus. You will answer for it before a Jew named Jesus.
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4: 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Thank you again for being a vital part of my team.
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turn in our Bibles to 2 Corinthians chapter 10. We want to finish off this chapter this afternoon here. And the title of this portion of Scripture is Boasting. You see it boasting all through this passage. And the problem is, what do we boast in, ourselves or our accomplishments, or do we boast in the Lord? Well, we'll settle that issue as we end the sermon this morning. But Paul has had to defend his ministry and defend his apostleship and who he is in Christ. And he had a lot of false teachers come into the church there in Corinth and take away from his ministry and draw some of the sheep after themselves. So Paul has been dealing with that. And Paul has been saying, don't just look on the outward. I mean, they might look really good to you. They might have a big story of all that they've done. Hey, but don't follow after that. Follow the fruit, who they are and what they've done. And so he's been dealing with that, and he's been really kind of sticking up for his own ministry and his own apostleship. And we did the first six verses, so let's go to verse 7 and finish off. You can follow along as I read. You are looking at things as they are outwardly. If anyone is confident in himself that he is Christ, let him consider this again within himself, that just as he is Christ, so also are we. So they were putting down Paul in his ministry. Paul is saying, no, I'm just as much in Christ as they are, or they claim to be. For even if I should boast somewhat further about our authority, which the Lord gave for building you up and not for destroying you or tearing you down, I shall not be put to shame. For I do not wish to seem as if I would terrify you by my letters. For they say his letters are weighty and strong, and his personal presence is unimpressive, and his speech is contemptible. Let such a person consider this, that what we are in word by letter, when absent, such persons we are also in deed when present. For we are not bold to class or compare ourselves with some of those who commend themselves. But when they measure themselves by themselves and compare themselves with themselves, they are without understanding. But we will not boast beyond our measure, but within the measure of the sphere which God apportioned to us as a measure to each, even as far as you. For we are not overextending ourselves as if we did not reach to you. For we were the first to come even as far as you in the gospel of Christ, not boasting beyond our measure, that is, in other men's labors, but with the hope that as your faith grows, we shall be within our sphere enlarged even more by you, so as to preach the gospel even to the regions beyond you, and not to boast in what has been accomplished in the sphere of others. But he who boasts, let him boast in the Lord. And not he who commends himself is approved, but whom the Lord commends. Father, so much there about leadership and about management and about being head and being in some kind of authority position. Lord, so amazing when there are those that come in and want to question that. They want to draw others away from that, as they were doing with Paul. And Paul, I know he feels bad about sticking up for himself, having to tell others what he has done. And it kind of brings shame to him as he testifies of that later on. But Lord, I do pray that we would glean from this. And any position that we have of leadership, whether it be in the church or whether it be in secular positions, in our work situation, in school situations, even in our family, with our neighbors, Lord, whatever place that you've put us, and other people are looking to us for instruction, and maybe others are looking to maybe question our authority, or to maybe bring that authority down in the eyes of others.
I pray that we might glean from this, Lord, that which you speak to Paul, speak to us as well. In Jesus' name, amen. Now, as I mentioned, Paul is defending his ministry against these false teachers. They've come into Corinth, into the body of Christ, into the church there, and they want a following. They want people to follow them. And so they put Paul down, and then they raise themselves up. And that's always a tactic of false teachers. They will put you down that they might now come in your place and take others away from that area of ministry or that following that you had. You see, Paul is harsh. He's harsh in his letters toward them, toward these false teachers. We call them Judaizers or legalists, because they take him away from Christ and put him into this arena of works righteousness. They get their eyes off Jesus and their eyes on themselves and how they're doing. And Paul, when we get to the next chapter, you're going to see that Paul excoriates them. He really gets down on them. And you'll see that if you read ahead, and you'll see it. But he's harsh in his letter, but he's gentle. He's gentle with the church. He's gentle with the people. They accuse Paul of walking in the flesh. Amazing. Paul walking in the flesh. They're the ones that are walking in the flesh. They imagine that he's doing the very thing that they're doing. But I'll tell you, high school psychology, I know exactly what this is all about. High school psychology, you get it. It's called projection. Projection. Projecting your own misdeeds on others. You're seeing in them what is really what's

He lays it out in verse 5, we're destroying speculations and every lofty thing raised up against the knowledge of God, and we are taking every thought captive to the obedience of Christ. We dealt with that last time. Paul says, we're in the flesh, walking in the flesh. We have a life in this world, but no, we battle with spiritual weaponry to bring down all those speculations and all those things that are raised up against God. And he says to the church in Corinth, we're going to deal with these false teachers. We're going to deal with these false accusers, but you've got to be on board with us. You've got to be of the same mind as we are. And you've got to be ready as well, because when we deal with them, there's going to be a fallout. There always is. When you have discipline in the church, there are those that don't understand, good Christians, but naive and maybe very young. And when you have to discipline someone and they leave, you find that there are others that leave with them. So Paul is saying, and we mentioned it last time in verse 6, we're ready to punish all disobedience whenever your obedience is complete. Whenever you're ready for us to deal with these false leaders that have influenced others in the church, we'll do it. But you got to realize there's going to be fallout. There's going to be issues. And so basically, then we go on to verse 7. It says, we are looking at things, or you are looking at things, as they are outwardly. If anyone is confident in himself that he is Christ, let him consider this again within himself, that just as he is Christ, so also are we. So here, you Corinthian church, you look at outward stuff. You see the outward. And then when they kind of put me down, you're kind of putting me in a category that I'm not really in Christ. And they say they're in Christ. Hey, you have to realize, if they are in Christ, I'm just as much in Christ as they are. You judge by appearances. You judge by surface things, outward things. And when you do that, when you judge that way, you're only guessing. You're only speculating. You're not seeing the true nature of things. That is so true when false teachers come in, false leaders come in, those that are not really of the Lord, and then people follow after them because of appearance. You see, you don't see the heart, what's deep. You don't look deeper. You're not really spiritually minded. You're not spiritual people. You don't have an honest estimation of how things are going on. You've come to a conclusion. You've reckoned. That's what the idea is, to consider is to reckon. You reckon us in one way, but you really need to reckon us as belonging to Christ. We're as much in Christ as they are, or you are. You see, when you have these false leaders come in, they really want to pick on the leadership and try to diminish leadership in the eyes of the people. And that's what was happening here in Corinth. That's why Paul is saying, oh, they're in Christ? Hey, so are we. The evidence that we're in Christ, look at our ministry. Look at our ministry. You are our ministry. 18 months there teaching and you growing up in the things of the Lord. And now these false brethren, what do they want to do? They want to come in and rip you off. That's evidence of our ministry. I mean, if you weren't growing up in Christ, they'd never want to come in. If you were nothing, they wouldn't want to come in and get you. But you are. You're growing up in the Lord. And so he says in verse 8, for even if I should boast somewhat further about our authority, which the Lord gave for building you up and not for destroying you or tearing you down, I shall not be put to shame. Here's the reason for Paul. Notice it says his boasting, his somewhat boasting. That word there is excessive boasting. That somewhat is excessive. Here's the reason for my excessive boasting or my somewhat boasting in you. Because I have a stake in you. I have a stake in the church there in Corinth. I was there for a year and a half teaching you, building you up in the faith. And that's evident in you. It's why they want to steal you. You don't have a thief go into an Apple store and steal an iPhone box.

steal an iPhone box with an iPhone in it. You see, they wouldn't come in and steal you if there wasn't something in you, Christ in you, you know, the teaching in you. But they came in to do that. They came in to steal you away. And so I boast in you. I boast, and that's the scope that God has given me, to build you up. And that word build is like an architect who's designed a building. And that building is now being built up, and ultimately it's going to be completed, that structure completed. And so we were created in the image of God, but we've fallen. And then when we're saved and we're built up in the Word of God, we're being formed into the image that God has intended for us, and that's what he's saying. I've come to build you up like an architect. God's given the design, and now I'm kind of making you into that design. But what are they? They're the demolition crew. They're coming in and they're wanting to destroy you. I didn't want to destroy you or bring you down, but that's what they're doing. They come in, they want to turn you away from Christ and put you into the law, put you into looking at yourself, how you're doing, instead of looking at Christ and how he's doing in you. So that's what he's laying out here. And he goes on, verse 9, "For I do not wish to seem as if I would terrify you by my letters." You see, Paul is feeling bad. He's feeling bad that when he wrote to them, they misunderstood what he was saying. It had a negative effect on the wrong people, on the innocent people there. His purpose was a strong letter, not to terrify them, not to frighten them away, but it was a strong rebuke to those who were critical of Paul's ministry and critical of Paul's authority. But it got the wrong people, and so, you know, he's saying, I didn't want to terrify you by that. Years ago, I have given messages when you have a few people that are creating problems in the church. They're doing things that are really bad and influencing others, and maybe there's just a few. And then you come across a passage and you know they're there, they're in the congregation, and you go, oh, I'm going to get them with this. And you direct a message basically to them. Maybe there's two or three or four, and they're all sitting together, and you know they're creating problems in the church. And so you use it and you go, wow, that was good. I got them with that. That got them. And then you have these young, innocent sheep come out afterwards and go, oh, Pastor Bill, you said that. I am so sorry that I'm, and I'm thinking, it wasn't toward you. You're the good sheep. It was toward them who've left. You know, it didn't get to them. You know, it was a directed message. I've learned never, ever to do that, because it never lands on the people that it should land on, but it lands on the people that you don't want it to land on. And that's what Paul is saying. I didn't want to terrify you. This wasn't really for you. But it was all about those who were creating problems and drawing people away from the Lord, none to themselves. He says in verse 10, "For they say," here's what these critics, these false teachers are saying about Paul, "his letters are weighty and strong, but his personal presence is unimpressive, and his speech is contemptible." Paul's critics, King David had critics. David said they shoot in the dark at the upright in heart. Oh, that's what they did to David. You know, in the shadow, shooting at him, you know, shooting this criticism. That's what they were doing with Paul, shooting in the dark at the upright in heart. That's Psalm 2, chapter 2, verse 11. But these are false brethren. False brethren who focused on style, not on substance. On the outward and not the inward. How it's said, not what is said. Wait a minute. What is the weight of what he said in the scripture? What does it say? You're just dealing with the outward stuff because you don't like him and you don't like Paul and you've got your own agenda. They're saying his letters are weighty. They're heavy. Oh, that's a heavy, heavy letter. But actually, one of the words it means is oppressive. Oh, he's just oppressing you guys. And so they use that against Paul with the people there, the innocent sheep, and they're using it against Paul.
There was a fellow at Calvary Chapel Costa Mesa, Chuck's right-hand man, Romaine. Romaine thought he was a sergeant in I think in the Marines, but he thought with the march, he spoke with the march, he walked with the march, he dealt with others as like with a march. I mean, it was just so cut and dry, black and white. But it was Chuck's right-hand man. Chuck was just so loving and mellow, but Romaine, man, if you needed some rebuke, Romaine would do it. But Romaine was loving. He loved the ministry, loved the Lord. He loved what he was doing. And yet some people misunderstood him. You know, I really like Romaine because, you know, he put people in their place when they needed to be put in their place. I like that. He was strong. He's forceful. That was Paul's letter. He wanted to put people in place who needed to be put in place. You see, Paul's presence, when they're saying it's unimpressive, that word there, in the Greek, it means sickly. Because he wasn't the picture of health. Sickly. And it also means weak. But his speaking is no account. It's contemptible. Verse 10, we just read that. Contemptible, it's of no account, it's nothing, it's dull when he speaks. I mean, who wants to listen to him? You see, they didn't like the letter, but they didn't like the Apostle Paul. They didn't like him. So what did they do? They had to put him down. You always have to do that. If you don't like what a person says or you don't like them, what you have to do is put them down in their character with others so others won't follow or you'll pull people away from them. But you see, it wasn't about Paul. And in the letter, was it heavy? Was it harsh? What was the content of the letter? What did it say? Was it true? Was it applicable? Was it real? They don't like the style, is what they don't like. They don't like the person. Too heavy, too weighty. But they ignore the value of the message, the value of what is said. A lot of people want to come to church and be entertained, but they don't want to be convicted of sin. I want to be convicted of sin when I go to church. I don't want to hear all the niceties. I mean, you do that, but you see, the church nowadays, you know, the seeker-friendly church, they're just so much nice things, just say nice things about me because they don't feel good about myself, and I want to feel good about myself. So if you, pastor, say good things about me, I'll leave and I'll feel good about myself. Until Monday comes around, and I feel bad about myself all over again. No, you see, the Lord doesn't want to do the surface and the emotion. He wants to go to the heart and change the heart. You see, I want to hear a message, not with somebody that slams me over the head with sin, sin, sin. I know I'm a sinner. I know you're a sinner. But I want something that reaches in like a physician, a spiritual physician with a scalpel, and reaches into my heart, my innermost being, and cuts away the flesh. That which is not Christ. And when I come away, I just go, oh, Lord, just work in me. Help me, Lord. And you see, you do that with a deep message. And in, you see, some people, they want to be entertained. They don't want to be convicted of sin. But you see, when somebody preaches the word and it reveals Jesus Christ in me and where I'm falling short of Christ, that's what I want to see, because I want that to die in me and I want Christ to live in me. But not these people in Corinth, those that were wanting to draw away, and even those Christians that were following them. You see, so they're all on the outward, all on the surface, all in the appearance, but nothing about character quality. Nothing about the depth of what Paul is saying. And so he goes on and he says in verse 12, for we are not bold to class or compare ourselves with some of those who commend themselves, but when they measure themselves by themselves and compare themselves with themselves, they're without understanding. Paul is saying, we don't boast. We don't stoop. We don't stoop to the level of comparison. We don't do that. You see, ministry is not a popularity contest. We're not jockeying for position
Who's bigger? Who's better than others? We're bigger. We're better than others. We've got more followers than others. Got a bigger budget, nicer facility, greater influence. Now, you don't do that in the ministry. Oh, you could do that in the world, but you don't do that in the ministry. No matter how you prosper, you don't prosper. You see, to compare yourself with yourself, it shows ignorance and it shows a lack of spiritual quality. You lack spiritual things. And basically, as Paul lays that out, hopefully they get the message that those that have come in, they're not spiritual men. They're not spiritual people. Hopefully they'd get the point by Paul saying that. Paul's revealing their carnality. You know, they're the ones that are walking in the flesh. That's the thing that the world does. They are worldly minded then. Because the world does that. The world looks for ratings. What are our ratings? Oh, our ratings are higher than yours. The likes, how many likes do you have? How many followers do you have? How many subscribers do you have? How many awards did you get? Are you the person of the year on this magazine or that? You see, that's what the world does. The world pits itself against itself, you know, to climb to the top. But Paul is saying we don't dare compare ourselves or try to look as good or look better than those who commend themselves and those that compare themselves with themselves. Those that pat themselves on the back saying how good they are. The world does that, but not the church. Church should never do that. And Paul is saying when they do that, they don't understand. They don't understand spiritual things. They don't understand ministry. Because the ministry is one word, servanthood. Jesus taught us that. That's the key. The greatest in the kingdom of all is the servant of all. But they see the greatest at least in their religious community, as those that rise to the top. It's what the world does. Those that rule over others, those that dominate. Seems like that's what we're doing now. I heard in New York and in California, they're now reinventing and having everybody wear masks. I wondered why in the bank the other day, everyone had a mask on. Unfortunately, this governor is one with them, so hopefully that doesn't happen, because I'm not wearing a mask. It doesn't help. You have to look at that. It just doesn't help. It doesn't do anything. I mean, if you're coughing and sneezing all over everybody, yeah, wear a mask. But if you're just breathing, where do you think your breath comes from? Outside the mask, in your mouth, and you breathe outside the mask. You're not breathing through the mask. Very simple. But anyway, they love to lord it over. They love to dominate. So that's what the leaders do. They want to dominate your life, whether it be these church people here or whether it be the government people. But Paul says they're without understanding. They don't understand the things of the Lord. They're ignorant of the things of Christ. He says in verse 13, but we will not boast beyond our measure, but within the measure of the sphere which God apportioned to us as a measure to reach even as far as you. He's saying we're only going to take credit where credit is due. We have a sphere of influence. And you are our sphere of influence, Paul's saying to them. So we're only going to take credit where credit is due in our sphere of influence that God has given us and not in someone else's, something that they've done. We're not going to take credit in what they've done, like these false teachers that have come in and are trying to take credit for what I've done. You know, it is sad. And I, in one sense, I feel sorry for, but in another sense, it's just, it's so phony and it grieves me, but I'm kind of almost sad for the person that they're so insecure that they would do that. Some are so starved for attention that they invent honor. They boast in accomplishments that they've never earned, that they haven't done that. And yet they're walking around as if they did. In one sense, I pity them really bad, but in another sense, it's so wrong. In the ministry...

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1: But it's going to take some people who have a desire like fire to say, it's never enough. It's never enough. Are you catching with me? I'm kind of laboring in the word, and I'm not moving on because that's what God said in the same verse. He says, my word is like a hammer. It's not just like a fire, but it's like a hammer. It takes the word of God to break down that doubt and unbelief and low self-esteem and low self-worth, and I'm a nobody, and I can't, and I don't feel worthy. It takes the word to break that stuff out of your life. Until you wake up into the reality that you are a spirit being, that God is not looking for my ability, He's looking for my availability.
2: 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Expect to be transformed.
1: That fire that Jesus baptizes us in, the Holy Spirit and the fire that He baptizes us in, He is God. It's the Spirit of God. We'll see it. God is an all-consuming fire. He baptizes us in that fire. That fire never says enough, and it is always longing and searching for all the fullness of God in me. All the fullness of God in me. We need more of the Holy Spirit. We need more of the Holy Spirit. All that you may be, not hope to be, I wish I could, Lord, please, if it was possible. No, that you may, it's possible, that you may be filled with all the fullness of God Himself. Amen. Come on, folks. That's you haven't started to live your life. You haven't started. I don't care, all of us, what we did, how we did it, who we did it with, how great it was, what it looked like, how much folk clapped for us, how much folks celebrated. I don't care what kind of certificates, degrees, certifications, diplomas, trophies, and awards we got. We have not scratched the surface on beginning to live out our potential as we receive more of the Holy Spirit of God. We haven't started. Come on. Shake that off. That's why we got to comprehend there's so much more unlimited potential in God as we receive all the fullness of God. I believe with all my heart, this kind of anointing and stirring is happening in the last days because the Lord is going to awaken His church. And man, we're going to see some miracles and some wonders and some signs. We're going to see the glory of God coming upon the church for the folks that can comprehend what is the width, the length, the depth, and the height of the love of God that passes all understanding, to know the love of Christ, which surpasses knowledge, that we're going to be filled with all the fullness of God. But it's going to take some people who have a desire like fire to say, it's never enough. It's never enough. Are you catching with me? I'm kind of laboring in the word, and I'm not moving on because that's what God said in the same verse. He says, my word is like a hammer. It's not just like a fire, but it's like a hammer. It takes the word of God to break down that doubt and unbelief and low self-esteem and low self-worth. And I'm a nobody, and I can't, and I don't feel worthy. It takes the word to break that stuff out of your life. Until you wake up into the reality that you are a spirit being, that God is not looking for my ability. He's looking for my availability. He's looking for a container. I'm not the wine. I'm not the oil. He's just looking for vessels to put the oil and to put the wine in. Jesus said, God, he can't put new wine in old wineskins. When you come to God in repentance, when you come to God in prayer, and you live a life of surrender, and you keep coming before the Lord to say, I hunger and I thirst, all you're doing is giving God a new wineskin to contain the new wine that he wants to pour out. He's looking for vessels. God is looking for vessels to pour out, watch this, all the fullness of God. He's just looking for vessels. He's looking for vessels. Are you with me? I don't mean to yell like I'm upset. You know, man, God help us, man. The devil is so skillful sometimes to get these thoughts of nothingness in our minds that we disregard the fact that we're fearfully and we're wonderfully made in the image of God, that we're blessed and chosen, predestined, we're adopted and accepted in the beloved. Man, that, come on. We're vessels. Vessels. Vessels. And there's something on the inside of us, we'll get to it, that I believe it's the spirit behind. He must increase. I must decrease because there's something on the inside. I don't know. Is there anybody God is waking you up at night? Is there anybody your sleep is being disturbed, that you're restless and you're losing your appetite? And sometimes you're like, what's wrong with me? I can tell you what's wrong with you. A hunger is rising up on the inside of you, that you're like the deer, as the deer pants for the brooks of water. So my soul is longing for you, Lord God, in a dry and a thirsty land where there is no water. There's a desperation on the inside of us that's crying out, that the spirit and the bride are saying, come, Jesus. I must have him. I must have more. My life is to be given over to the things of God. That's the fire that never says enough. And the word says, don't let the leech be better than you. Don't let a leech do better. That keeps saying, don't let the leech be better than us concerning our desire for the hunger and hunger for the things of God. We need more. Somebody say amen. Praise the name of Jesus. Listen, that you, everybody say me. Say that I. Say this with me. Say that I may be filled with all the fullness of God. Make that your prayer. Make that your prayer. God, in the name of Jesus, Lord God, that you would change my mind and my heart, Lord, as I humble myself before you, Lord God. The sacrifices of the Lord are a broken spirit and a contrite heart. These you will not refuse. You heard me teach last Wednesday that Jesus calls us into the secret place. And then God says, I dwell, I think Isaiah 57, I dwell in the high and the lofty place with those who have a contrite heart, to revive the spirit of the humble. It's a place that God is always elevating us up into his presence, in that place of humility. And to make that a prayer, to say, Lord, that you would stretch my heart and my mind. I surrender my life, that I may know, that I may comprehend what is the width and the length and the depth and the height of the love of Christ, to know the knowledge of Christ that passes all understanding, that I might be filled with all the fullness of God. I might be filled with all the fullness of God. And watch the miracle working power of God begin to operate in your life and in your family in ways that you've never seen before. In ways you've never seen before. Somebody say amen. Praise the Lord. So, glory to God. Look at this. I've been talking about this more. Real simple. Sometimes we just got to see it. We know it, but we have to see it sometimes. A greater or additional amount or degree of. More means a greater or additional amount. And I gave you that picture of a number line there that it's just a visual to help you understand that wherever you are on the number line, there's always another number. There's always more. And you can say that there's always at least a little bit more. And you can always go a little bit further. Well, for some folks, you can go a lot of bit more and a lot of bit further. A little bit more, a lot of bit more. You decide. What is the width and the length, the depth and the height of the love of Christ? No limits. And more just means an additional or a greater amount. Psalm 90 verse 2. Still laying some foundation here. Psalm 90 verse 2 tells us here, before the mountains were brought forth, or ever you had formed the earth and the world. Listen at the characteristic of God's nature. Even from everlasting to everlasting, you are God. That's God's nature. From everlasting to everlasting. That phrase just simply says, I am. Who should I tell the people that you are? Moses said, God, who should I tell the people that you are? God said, tell them, I am. That means from eternity past, everlasting, that way, this way, that way, I am. From everlasting to everlasting, that's who he is. That we may comprehend what is the width, the length, the depth, and the height. That's a corresponding mindset to understand the God that we serve. Are you with me? There's a corresponding mindset to understand that kind of a paradigm, to know that God is from everlasting to everlasting. The Lord's word to us for the past few years is Exodus 14:15. God tells Moses, tell the people, why do you cry to me? Tell the people to go forward. This is God's word for us. Tell the people to go forward. Forward. You know how you go forward? You pick up your feet and put one foot in front of the other foot. That's all it takes to go forward. God doesn't drag people forward. You go forward, you just pick up one foot and put it in front of the other foot. That translates to one step of obedience at a time. God said, do this. And God said, do that. And God said, do that. And God said, do that. And I'm going to keep doing, obeying God. And all of a sudden, I'm moving forward from everlasting to everlasting. It's just that simple. Just that simple. Are you with me? Philippians 3:10. Let's revisit this from the Amplified Bible. Listen at the language. Keeping in mind everything we shared this morning in the teaching. Philippians 3:10 from the Amplified Bible. Paul writes here, for my determined purpose. Sounds like hunger, thirst. You hear the intentionality, right? That's the same thing. Determined person means this is not accidental. It's not happenstance. I didn't stumble upon it. Determined purpose means intentional. Intentional. He says, my determined purpose is that I may know him. Same guy that talked to us about being filled with all the fullness of God. He says, this is my determined purpose, that I may know him, that I may progressively become more deeply and more intimately acquainted with him. That I may know him, and that I may progressively become more deeply and more intimately acquainted with him. Progressively, more deeply, more intimately acquainted with him. That's deeper and deeper and deeper knowledge, understanding, intimacy with the Lord, being filled with all the fullness of God, that I may progressively become more deeply and more intimately acquainted with Him. There's more. We haven't tapped out. We haven't reached the limits. For every one of us in our relationship with Jesus, there's a whole lot more in terms of our intimacy and our acquaintance with Him, that we may be filled with all the fullness of God. Are you with me?
3: Yes.
1: Perceiving and recognizing and understanding the wonders of His person. Listen to this. More strongly and more clearly, that I may in that same way. Are you seeing that? That I may be filled with all the fullness of God, that I may in the same way come to know the power outflowing from His resurrection, which it exerts over who? The believers. That's us. That's us. You see the proposition that's being made, that for any one of us, remember, faith comes by hearing. Faith comes by hearing. And the proposition is that any of us can be filled with all the fullness of God, that we would know Him and progressively become more acquainted and more intimate with the power of His resurrection more clearly, which it exerts over the believers. That is a proposition from God for every single one of us and all of us to experience more of the resurrection power of God operating in and through our lives. As long as we don't put limits. Psalm 78 said they limited, God spurned them. Psalm 78, because they limited the Holy One of Israel. As long as we don't put limits on God, it exerts His power over the believers, and that I may so share His sufferings as to be continually transformed in spirit into His likeness, even to His death and the hope. You see that? There's a continual, ongoing transformation of us becoming more and more and more and more like Him, that you may be filled with all the fullness of God. And this is all part of receive more of the Holy Spirit, who is God. I'll use me for an example. I think one of the greatest, let's just say, barriers to me, I'll use me for an example, one of the potential greatest barriers of me being filled with all the fullness of God is for me to consider myself to have received the baptism of the Holy Spirit back then. Are you hearing me? One of the greatest barriers for me of being filled with all the fullness of God is thinking to myself, I got baptized with the Holy Spirit back then, instead of looking at myself right now to say, I need to be baptized with more of the Holy Spirit until I am filled with all the fullness of God. There's still some margin in my life, a whole lot of margin in my life. Still a whole lot of margin. Whole lot of more margin. Progressively knowing Him more and more, more strongly, more clearly. Are you with me?
3: Yes.
1: Matthew 9:29. We'll look at a few more verses here. Matthew 9:29. Then He touched their eyes, saying, these blind men, He touched their eyes, saying, here's the proposition. According to your faith, let it be to you. What's the determining factor? Your faith. Not your ability, not your gender, not your race, not your theological education, not your background, not your skill set. The only qualification for it being to you is your faith. And you know what? Faith doesn't cost anybody anything. All we need to be willing to do is to gain comprehension. And to expand our paradigm. And if we can believe greater, and we can believe bigger, and believe for more, that's all the qualification that's needed based upon the word of God for it to be to you and to me. Jesus said, according to your faith. And that faith comes by hearing. So when you hear me yelling at us about more faith, we're hearing something on the inside of us. You should start feeling like a rubber band, like you're being stretched, and your spirit every single week when the word is being told, you're feeling like I'm about to snap, and the Lord will keep stretching you like a rubber band, increasing your capacity for more, that you may be filled with all the fullness of God. Are you with me? When you read the Bible, man, you read the New Testament, and you read the wonders and the signs that were taking place, every single one of them were regular old people like us. They were regular. Everybody you read about in the Bible was a regular person, no different than you and me. But somehow, some way, Philip must have gotten enough of the fullness of God in him that he could baptize a guy. And by the time the guy comes up out of the water, Philip has been teleported and translated to another city. Regular old guy. Some Star Trek type stuff. Just. Do we believe the word of God? Come on, come on, man. I'm the Lord, I change not. He's the same yesterday, today, and forever. He had to have enough of God that somehow this Holy Spirit just snatched him and took him over to another city. He flew to another city and teleported to another city. Not science fiction. Supernatural. He anointed. The Holy Spirit did that. Holy Spirit did that. Regular old people like you and I. Somebody say amen. Are you with me? We saw this one. A couple more. John 3:34. I shared this last week. Listen to Jesus' statement. Talking about receive the Holy Spirit, receive more of the Holy Spirit. Jesus says this, for he whom God has sent speaks the words of God, big deal, for God does not give the Spirit by measure. He does not give the Spirit by measure. God has placed zero limitations on the availability and the accessibility of his Spirit. He puts no limitations that you may be filled with all the fullness of God. God has placed no limitations on the accessibility and the availability, the potential of his Spirit operating, exerting that power over the believers that I may know him and the power of his resurrection. Exerted over believers. God has put no limitations on it. And Jesus says, according to your faith, let it be unto you. Amen. Let it be unto you. No measure. He puts no limits on it. And I shared last week, we can talk about teaspoon faith. He puts no measures on the Holy Spirit, but we do. And I shared last time, we can talk about teaspoon faith. We can talk about tablespoon faith. We can talk about cup faith or quart faith or gallon faith or ponds or lakes. We can talk about rivers. We can talk about oceans. We can talk about planets. We can talk about solar systems. We can talk about galaxies, the universe or universes. He puts no limit on the measure of the Holy Spirit. It's our ability to comprehend what is the width and the length and the depth and the height. It's a mindset. It's our faith. The stretchiness of our minds that determines whether we operate in teaspoon, tablespoon, quart, cup, quart, or gallon faith. You decide. You decide. I'll give you one more scripture, and then look at this one. Isaiah 40, verse 12, and then Psalms 8. Isaiah 40, 12. I quoted this one last time, and I mentioned these things. It's important for me to go back and to show from the Word of God when I say these things. You may be new to the faith. Isaiah chapter 40, verse 12 talks about God who has measured the waters in the hollow of his hand. Just a reference point of, you know, God can carry all the ocean. You know, we sang that song as a kid. He's got the whole world in his hands. He's got a whole lot more than the whole world in his hands. And so it says just one idea here. He measures the waters in the hollow of his hands. That's great. But this phrase I quoted last time, I wanted to show it to you, says that God, listen to this, measured heaven with a span. A span is the distance between your thumb and your pinky. That's a span. And that verse of scripture says that God, say measured heaven, that means universe. God measures the universe from here to here. Anybody paradigm is changing yet? Now, this is where we're going to land. Think about your life and your need and your potential and your purpose, your calling, what God has called you to do. Think about that in relationship to him measuring the universe with a span. You think he's big enough to help? God has entrusted us with an end-time mandate to build strong believers in a culture of deception and to prepare people for the Lord's soon return. And partners like you are helping us carry out that assignment. I really want you to know that when you support James Ward Ministries, you are not just a donor. You are a builder and co-laborer with us to advance God's kingdom around the world. Every seed you sow has eternal weight and significance. The Word of God says, write the vision and make it plain. And for us, this is that moment, a moment to look ahead, to align our hearts and join hands to strengthen the work and advance God's kingdom together. I'm asking you to join Sharon and me and some other world changers to celebrate what God has done and to boldly embrace what he is about to do.
4: We pray for God who keeps covenant and mercy for 1,000 generations with those who love him and keep his commandment. That's all it takes, is if you love God and if you obey his word, God will make covenant with you and your family for multiple generations. You don't have to be special. You don't have to have this last name or that last name. Doesn't matter if you have a record. Doesn't matter if you didn't know your dad. Doesn't matter if you were adopted or if you were abandoned. Doesn't matter if you grew up in a shelter or if you grew up in an orphanage. All irrelevant. You love God and you begin to call on the name of God and obey his word, and God will build a family for multiple generations through you.
5: 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I'm Pastor Sharon Ward, and I'm so pleased to welcome you to Point of Grace. In Hebrews 4:16, it reminds us, "Let us therefore come boldly to the throne of grace, that we may obtain mercy and find grace to help in time of need." 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So let's lean in and find strength, wisdom, and encouragement together right here at Point of Grace.
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7: We've seen religious performance. We can say to people, well, they love the Lord, well, they walk with God. But actually, there's more than religious performance. We see, why can a person seem to keep all the rules and still be lost? Someone can be very religious and not inherit eternity.

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1: The title of our message today is, What's the Lesson from the Rich Young Ruler? What is the lesson from the rich young ruler? Our subtitle is, Why People Walk Away. Why do people, instead of surrendering their life to Jesus, turn around and walk away? We're going to look at that today. This is one of the most devastating scenes in all of the Gospels. A man runs to Jesus with an urgency to ask about inheriting eternal life and then walks away from Jesus sad when he hears what Jesus has to say. He's earnest, religious, and by every visual measure, a good person. You would say of him that he was a good man. The response from Jesus reveals everything is not quite what it seems. There's something else that's going on. Whenever we see someone and we think they are really good, they're a good person, there's more going on behind the scenes. I'm not saying that everybody's bad or that everybody's not as bad as you or worse than you. The Bible says those who compare themselves to themselves are not wise. It's not good for us to compare ourselves to other people, but to know that everyone has a need for forgiveness and the work of Jesus on the cross. The lessons we learn from this encounter speak to how we gain eternal life, how we can enter into heaven. We are in time, and we will one day be in eternity. This time that we are in is now preparing us for what eternity will be. Now, let me read to you an account of Bronnie Ware. Now, I don't know if I'm saying her name right. She's from Australia. So, Bronnie, I don't know how exactly they would say it in Australia. But she was an Australian woman born in 1967 who ended up caring for people, in the last weeks of their lives. And she, as she sat with them, she noticed that people near the end spoke differently. That the closer they came to dying, they talked differently. I've noticed that as well as a pastor going to the bedside of those who are at the end of their lives. She began writing down what she heard. And later it became a book called The Top 5 Regrets of the Dying. It was published in 2011. What struck her was that people did not regret. Almost no one mentioned money. Instead, they grieved about putting work over people and relationships they had neglected and not speaking out about what they really believed. The rich young ruler walks away from Jesus, still holding tightly to his money. He chooses his wealth over Jesus, but nobody lying on their deathbed ever wished to hold on to more stuff. Money loses its value the closer you get to death. And as you get really close to death, it's of no value at all. You turn to who you want to try to bless with your money instead of anything that you can do. Money is only as good as the time that we have here to be able to spend it. Now, before we read the text, let's get some historical background. Jesus is on the road heading to Jerusalem when he meets this rich young ruler. Roads in first century Judea were a place of interaction and relationships. People weren't shut up in cars. You walked down the road. You walked long distances. You didn't have a phone to stare at as you walked those long distances. To kill time, you did something we old-timers call conversations. You talked with people. And so on this road, when Mark says that Jesus was going down the road, he would have interacted with a lot of people going down the road. In fact, there would have been a lot of pilgrims on their way to Jerusalem that he would interact with. The rich young ruler didn't need an appointment. He heard about Jesus. However he heard about him, his miracles, his healings, his teaching, and he ran to him to find out how to inherit eternal life. Let's read our text and then we're going to break it down. So verse 17 of Mark chapter 10. Now, as he was going out on the road, one came running and knelt before him and asked him, "Good teacher, what shall I do that I might inherit eternal life?" I don't know that there is as important of a question as that in our lives. So Jesus said to him, "Why do you call me good? No one is good that is no one is good but one, that is God. You know the commandments: do not commit adultery, do not murder, do not steal, do not bear false witness, do not defraud." Did you know that was a commandment? "Do not defraud. Honor your father and mother." And he answered and said, "Teacher." Now he's dropped the good. He saw, he said, "Good teacher," to start off. Jesus kind of objected or called the question, "Why are you calling me good?" Now he says, "Teacher, all these things I have kept from my youth," which is pretty good. Then Jesus, looking at him, loved him and said to him, "One thing you lack. Go your way, sell whatever you have and give it to the poor, and you will have treasure in heaven, and come, take up the cross and follow me." So you'll notice three things he asked him to do. People often remember only the one because it's the one that's the hardest. But it, we think it's the hardest. It's not, but we think it is the hardest. And that's go and sell all that you have. But then he says, take up your cross and follow me. This is really what's required of each of us once we surrender our lives to Jesus. We don't have to forsake anything before we are born again. You come to him and you invite him into your life. And then he does the work. He comes into your life and begins to do the work inside of you. But we have to detach from the things that are that have our affection now, the things of this world that have our affection now. And we have to attach ourselves to him, that relationship with him. So this passage helps us to see what saving faith actually is and how it differs from religious performance. We've seen religious performance. We can say to people, well, they love the Lord, well, they walk with God. But actually, there's more than religious performance. We see, why can a person seem to keep all the rules and still be lost? Someone can be very religious and not inherit eternity. We also see how Jesus puts his finger on the one thing keeping a heart from him. And he can do that with every one of us.

Jesus said to him, "Why do you call me good? No one is good but God." First of all, this man came running to Jesus. Who is this man? Well, we here in Mark, we're told that he's a man. And then later on, we're told that he had a lot of possessions. He walked away sad because he had a lot of possessions. Matthew 19:20 tells us that he was young. Luke 18:18 tells us that he was a ruler, a man of authority and position. And Mark 10:22, which we just read, tells us that he was very wealthy. So he was a rich, young ruler. This is the encounter with the rich young ruler as it is known. And there's a lot we learn from it. He is young, he is powerful, and he is rich. By every measure the world uses, he has been successful. In the culture of the day, a grown man with wealth and status, which this guy was, although he was young, don't run. But he ran. So there was some urgency. Running was for children and for slaves. He didn't care that the money and the position that he held, the power that he had, wasn't completely satisfying. He knew he needed something else. Wealth can be fulfilling, but it can't fulfill the deepest needs. No amount of success can. Success or money can fulfill what you need because you were made for God. And God made you for him. And until you're in that relationship in a proper way, then you will never be fulfilled or satisfied. Now, he knelt before Jesus, and whatever his confession about who Jesus was up to that point, his posture was exactly right. You need to kneel before Jesus because he is the Christ. He is the Messiah. That's what the word Christ means. He's the one the Old Testament said would die for your sins. This is the right person to be standing before. Now, what does this mean for you and me? The urgency is right. Do you have eternity squared away? You don't know even if you will have a tomorrow. You don't know when your life will be required of you. I'm not trying to scare anybody. I'm just giving you the truth. All of that is out of our hands. We just don't know. He wanted a transition. He wanted a transaction. He wanted to know he had eternal life, but what do I do to inherit eternal life? Well, inheriting isn't something you do. It's something you receive from a relationship. In the question, there is an answer. You have to be in a position to inherit it. You have to be a son or a daughter of God. And unlike the rich young ruler, we want to stay long enough to hear everything that he has and be able to surrender anything at the feet of Jesus. Because there's nothing as valuable in your life as your eternity. And there's nothing more valuable to your children than being with you in eternity or to your spouse. Now, the next question has his statement. Why do you call me good? He comes, he says, good teacher. And Jesus says, why do you call me good? Now, there's no one good but God. He wasn't denying that he was good. He was saying he is God. Jesus claimed to be God. He actually said, before Abraham was, I am. The word I am would be the word for the name of God, the great I am. The young man was confessing the deity of Christ without realizing it. And Jesus is showing him, I can't tell you anything that will make you good enough to be good for God. Because the only one good is God. And he thought that by what he was going to do, by what he had done, he would be good. Now, the word inherit means to come into a possession of what's been allotted. So the man asked, how do I inherit eternal life? It's the language of family and inheritance to receive because of who you belong to, because of who you know. The young man uses inherited language
and combine

combines it with performance language. What must I do to inherit eternal life? The two can't really go together. Unless someone you know has a lot of money and you decide, I need to be part of the inheritance, so I'm going to be really nice to them. And that might be defrauding, which Jesus will bring up here. Mark 10:19, Jesus said, you know the commandments. Do not commit adultery, do not murder, do not bear false witness, do not defraud, honor your father and mother. So there are six things here. Don't commit adultery, don't murder, don't steal, don't bear false witness, don't defraud, honor your father and mother. This is the second half of the Decalogue. The Decalogue is the Ten Commandments. So there are four commandments that have to do with God, and then there are six that have to do with the way that we treat other people. Love God with all your heart, soul, mind, and strength, and love your neighbor as yourself. That's a summary of the Decalogue, except that Jesus replaces do not covet nothing, your neighbor's donkey nor his wife, which are two radically different things, right, to covet. Don't covet your neighbor's wife or his, you know, I don't know, truck. Jesus said, do not defraud. So Jesus' interpretation is don't defraud. Why? Because when you covet something, you're willing to do anything to get it. And so there's a sense in which coveting causes you to be a fraud because you're coveting something that isn't yours and you'll manipulate to get it. So Mark 10:20 says, and he answered and said, teacher, I have done all of these things and kept them from my youth. Now, he probably thought that he did because he thought that the law was a ladder that he could enter into heaven on. He just had to climb and do the good things and get into heaven. So the law is meant to show you your failure. Jesus said, if you've been angry at your brother in your heart, you've murdered him. If you've lusted after a woman in your heart, you've committed adultery with her. And so we've all failed. Now, the law shows us our sin, and we will run to Christ with that need. I know there's something I need. There's more that I need. The law was never meant for you to keep it. Isaiah 64:6 says, but we all are like unclean things, and all our righteousness is like filthy rags. And listen to this. This is incredibly poetic and an incredible picture of what sin does to you. But we are all like unclean things, and all our righteousnesses are like filthy rags. We all fade as a leaf, and our iniquities, like the wind, have taken us away. Our sins, like a wind, blow us away. Like a wind takes away a pile of leaves. But when your sin will blow you away in the end. That's why you have to come to Christ. You have to, or your sin will destroy you. Now, our last two verses. Then Jesus, looking at him, loved him and said to him, one thing you lack, go your way, sell what you have, give it to the poor, and you will have treasure in heaven. And come, take up your cross and follow me. But he was sad at this word, and he went away sorrowful, for he had great possessions. Nothing you have is worth giving up Christ. Nothing. Jesus speaks this hard truth from love. Mark is the only gospel writer that tells us that Jesus looked at him with and loved him. Jesus loved him. As he said, I've done all of these things from my youth. Jesus put his finger on the one thing keeping each heart from him. This isn't a universal command for every Christian to sell everything. It's really important. That might not be your problem. Might not be your problem because you don't have anything. But your problem could still be a love for money. Your problem could be power because you have power. Your problem could be something that you desire. It could be an addiction. It could be alcohol. It could be drugs.
It could be relationships, something that would keep you from him. He also says, take up your cross. He doesn't offer a better life. He offers a surrendered life. Surrender to me. There's not only the social gospel, there's the self-help gospel that's taught. Invite Jesus in. Carrie Underwood, Jesus, take the wheel. Go invite Jesus into your life. He's going to make your life better. Jesus never said that. He said, it will be better for you in the long run. But he said, in this world, you will have trouble. And if you don't hate your father and mother and brothers and sisters and children and love me, then you won't make it into heaven. Because God has to be everything. It wasn't just for the rich young ruler to give his life and everything that he has to God. It's for all of us to give everything to him. To surrender and say, I give everything to you that my heart is for. I surrender it all to you. I want to live for you. I want to love you. The full invitation is to come, take up the cross, which was nothing but an instrument of death. That's it. Jesus hadn't died yet on it. It's still just an instrument of death. Come and die. Take up your cross. Come and suffer for me. Who would do such a thing? Those who are moved by God to come to him. Those who surrender everything. Those who say, I'll give it all to you. Jesus was not offering him an improved version of himself through this, like the self-help gospel. I just want to talk to you today about being enthusiastic. You need to be more enthusiastic in who you are. So I want to talk to you about enthusiasm today. Things you'll never hear from the pulpit at Calvary Tucson. But you will hear from other churches, unfortunately. Because they have forsaken the gospel of Jesus Christ. Because they are not telling people the very thing they need to hear to be saved. People hear the gospel and get saved when they hear it. I'd gone to church my whole life. 13 years old, I heard the gospel and got saved when I heard it. People get saved when they hear it. Mark 8:34 says, whoever desires to come after me, let him deny himself, take up his cross, and follow me. Then Jesus adds in verse 35, and whoever desires to save his life will lose it. And whoever loses his life for my sake will save it. So when we hear, if you desire to come after me, then deny yourself and pick up your cross. And we go, I ain't going to do that. And then Jesus says, then if you don't do that, you're going to give up your life anyway. You're going to lose it if you don't do it. But the only way to gain it is to give everything to him now and die to yourself and start to live for him. That's what baptism represents. You go under the water as a symbol of dying to yourself and living for him. The rich young ruler wanted to add Jesus to his life. He just wanted to take the things that Jesus would say and add them into what he already had. God's not interested in that. He's not interested in you taking what you have and giving it to the gospel. He's interested in you giving everything to him, not being part of this world. Are you getting a clue now that this world is not our home? That they don't see things the way we see things? You don't have to watch the news for long to get there. To see that they don't care about the things that you and I care about. The world will always let you down. And the love of this world is adultery towards God. So don't love the world, nor the things of the world, James said. Now what this means to you, the invitation has not changed. It's the same. It is still come, take up the cross and follow me. It is still live for me, not for your money, not for your power, not for anything. Jesus didn't ask us to sell everything, but disconnect from it. Don't put your trust in money. Rust and moths destroyed money in their day, and inflation and fraud destroys ours today. Following Jesus was never about improvement. It's about surrender. It's about I'm yours, and I will be the man, the woman who follows you in what you say. It's not about Jesus coming into my life and make me a better person. It's about surrendering to him.
The cross he was asked to carry was not a burden. He could have sold everything he had and still been fine. Why? Because money had become his God. He thought he never had to worry about anything because he had money. Do you think your money takes care of you? What if you don't have it? What if it's gone? What if all your retirement is gone? Will God take care of you, or is he a liar? He said, I take care of the sparrows. I see them fall to the ground. I will take care of you. God will take care of you. Now, loved. Jesus looked at him and loved him. It's agape is love. Agapeo is loved. This is a deep, deliberate, self-giving love. Jesus looked at him and loved him. He wanted to die for him, and he invited him to be one of his disciples. A love that gives for the good of another person. Jesus loved this man enough to tell him the truth. A.W. Tozer said, the man who has God for his treasure has all things in one, and he has purely, legitimately receives it forever. Warren Wiersbe, one of my favorite writers, we keep The Strategy of Satan up in the bookstore because it's the best spiritual warfare book I've ever read by Warren Wiersbe. We had him here for one of our conferences before he passed away. Said, young men come running, talking about this passage. Warren Wiersbe wrote commentaries on every book of the New Testament, many of the Old Testament. But Warren Wiersbe said, the young man came running, but he went away walking. He came openly, and he went away secretly, because his heart had been exposed.

0: Hi, this is Robert Furrow. It's our prayer and hope that this program has been a blessing to you. If you've never given your life to Jesus Christ, the Bible says that if you receive Him, you'll be given the power to become a child of God. And if you invite Him into your life today, He will come in with life-changing power. The Bible says that if you believe in Him, you will be saved. And if you call on the name of the Lord, that He will answer you. If you haven't invited Him into your life, we encourage you to commit yourself to Him. Find a Bible-believing church in your community and watch what the Lord does in your life.
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3: We don't collapse, we don't cower, we don't fear, we don't run, but we rest in the great sovereignty of God. My friends, there is a throne in heaven, and it is occupied right now as you and I have this conversation together. And we can know that that throne will never not be occupied, that no one will dethrone God from His throne. He will always be there, He will always be ruling, and He will always take care of His own.

0: Have you ever thought about going to heaven and what it's going to be like when you get there? More importantly, what is the very first thing you'll see when you get to heaven? That's next on The King is Coming. Hi, I'm Jeff Kinley. We've been talking about on The King is Coming this man named Noah, and as it was in the days of Noah. Well, that's based upon a book that I wrote a few years ago called As It Was in the Days of Noah, Warnings from the Bible about the coming global storm. And in this book, we talk about how the days that Noah experienced are the days that we're experiencing right now and how we can navigate those difficult times. I think this is a very relevant message for the world today. And it was when the book came out originally in 2014. It immediately went to number one, became the number one prophecy book in America. It rose to the number 94 spot out of 8 million books on Amazon and got me on programs like Fox and Friends, The Glenn Beck Show, The Ben Shapiro Show, and hundreds of other radio and TV shows. And I think it's mainly because it just struck a nerve. Well, today we're living in those days as well. And we've updated the book now, republished it. I've added two new chapters to it and added a bunch of new content in the back. I want you to get a copy of As It Was in the Days of Noah. It not only open your eyes to what's going on in the world around you as the Bible predicts, but also equip you on how you can walk in these difficult times. Pick up a copy of As It Was in the Days of Noah.
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0: We're in this series called Revelation's Guide to Knowing God. And this whole series, we're sort of hitting the mountain peaks or some of the top peaks there of this series. But this all comes from a book I've written called God's Grand Finale, Wrath, Grace, and Glory in Earth's Final Days. And this book will take you much deeper and even further in many other attributes of God. In fact, there are 13 attributes in this book. Pick it up from The King is Coming. So today we're going to talk about John's vision of heaven. Now, again, we're sort of skipping around a little bit in the book of Revelation because we're highlighting some of the different attributes of God. And something very interesting happens in chapter 4 of Revelation. Jesus has just given John an evaluation of the seven churches. And when he goes through this evaluation, immediately he says in verse 1 of chapter 4, "After these things, I looked, and behold, a door standing open in heaven, and the first voice which I heard, like the sound of a trumpet, speaking to me, saying, 'Come up here, and I will show you what must take place after these things.'" And so John receives an invitation to go to heaven, and the voice, presumably of Christ, says to come up here. Now, it's interesting because this exact same phrase is repeated elsewhere in the book of Revelation, when the two witnesses of God are killed and their bodies are lying in the streets of Jerusalem, and all of a sudden a voice comes and says, "Come up here." And so John is raptured to heaven in chapter 4, and the two witnesses are raptured to heaven in chapter 11, and people have speculated, hey, maybe that's what we're going to hear at the rapture. We don't know, but it could be, "Come up here." But John is catapulted, it says, in the Spirit, in a supernatural vision, and let's see what John sees in this chapter. In verse 2, it says, "Immediately I was in the Spirit, and behold, a throne was standing in heaven, and one sitting on the throne." So when John gets to heaven, the very first thing he sees is not, "Wow, look at the angels," or "Look at who I've been waiting to see all these years," or Aren't the streets of gold nice, or however it's decorated at that time? No, the first thing that catapults his attention and captivates it is a throne, a throne. Now, why would God tell us about a throne? Well, what do we see about this throne? Let's look at what the Bible says here. First of all, it says there's someone sitting on the throne. So let's talk about this throne. It's an occupied throne. There's not an empty chair there. God's not gone aside. He's not away on vacation, but he is right here on his throne. This tells us that his throne is established, that it's immovable, that it's unshakable, that means that God reigns. In fact, there's a verse, a great verse in Psalm 115, verse 3. It says, "Our God is in the heavens. He does whatever he pleases." And this is a great thing for John to see, because God here on his throne is over all of creation. He's over everything. It means that he is sovereign. It means that God is not at the mercy of mankind, that he's not at the mercy of the actions of nations or of presidents or of laws or mandates. God is above all these things because he is on the throne. Now, before we jump to the next thing that John notices about this throne, I want to make this application. If this scene that John sees, this occupied, sovereign, immovable, unshakable throne, if this is true, then history, humanity, and our lives, we all have meaning and purpose and destiny. If this is true, because God is orchestrating history, and he has planned out good works for us to live in. He's planned out a great life for us to live. And that nothing is outside of his control. There are no maverick molecules in God's universe. And God's sovereignty covers it all. And that is seriously one of the greatest comforts that you and I could ever have, is just to know that God is in charge of this ship and this planet that presently seems to be out of control and in chaos. But he's noticed that the throne is occupied. It's a sovereign throne. The next thing John sees is that the throne is beautiful. Notice what he says in verse 3. It says, "And he who was sitting on the throne was like a jasper stone and sardius in appearance. And there was a rainbow around the throne like an emerald color in appearance." Now, what is this talking about? Well, John is doing his best to put into human language what his eyes are seeing. You know how sometimes language just fails you? You see something that is so beautiful. You see a painting or a vista, or you stand on top of a mountain, something like that, and you go, "I don't even know how to describe this." Well, John's doing his best here to tell us what heaven is like. He says that God has the appearance of a jasper stone or of sardius. Now, jasper is more of a crystal clear type precious stone. It's like diamond in its appearance. And we see that in chapter 21 of Revelation, speaking of the new heavens and the new earth. But it refracts the brilliance of God's glory. And so, again, we have nothing on earth to compare this to completely. And then he says sardius. So sardius is more of a ruby red stone. And so we see that there's a color in heaven. There are colors in heaven. There are hues in heaven. In fact, there are going to be colors in heaven that you and I have never seen before. We think we've sort of mastered the palette, you know, of the color wheel, but there's so many colors that we've never seen because an infinite God hasn't allowed us to see it yet. They're going to be those things in heaven. Then he says around the throne is a rainbow that has these heavy emerald green overtones. And of course, this pictures the glory of God. Ezekiel chapter 1, verse 28 pictures a similar scene here. And now keep in mind, he's using the words like, it was like this, it was like that. And he's not saying it is that, but he's telling us that this is the imagery that John is using. And I think what John is really trying to say is that he's trying to portray the unseen with words, things that no man has ever seen before. John's trying to put into heaven's language here for us. Imagine the brilliance that's there. Imagine the glory that's there. Imagine the color scheme that's there, beyond what we can do. It's like our minds get to the ceiling and we just kind of stop. It's like coming to the edge of the ocean and putting your toes in the sand and the waves are coming over your feet and you look out over the vast ocean and you say to yourself, "How can I ever get this all in my mind?" Well, that's exactly what John is experiencing here. He's seeing this grand throne of God. God on his throne is more beautiful beyond words. The next thing John sees is that the throne is a very respected throne. How do we know that? Well, verse 4, it says, "Around the throne were 24 thrones, and upon the thrones I saw 24 elders seating, clothed in white garments and golden crowns on their head." Now, this is an important thing because the identity of these elders are not specifically identified for us, these 24 elders. Well, who do we think they are? Well, most Bible commentaries tell us that these 24 elders probably represent the bride of Christ. Now, this tells us that the bride of Christ is already in heaven after the evaluation of the seven churches, but before the tribulation period, that these 24 elders on their thrones represent the bride of Christ. Why do we say that? Well, because of the way they're described. It says they're wearing white garments. The bride of Christ is described in chapter 19 as wearing white garments. It also says they have golden crowns on their heads. Angels are never pictured in Scripture as having golden crowns. And so it must be some form of humanity, and the most likely candidate is the bride of Christ, the church. And then it says they're joint rulers with God. In other words, they have thrones themselves. And we are promised in Revelation and also in 2 Timothy that, and in Romans, that we'll one day rule with Christ. We are joint heirs with Him in His future kingdom. So I believe this pictures the 24 elders picture the bride of Christ. Now, why are there 24? Well, we don't know. It could be a number that represents completeness. Certainly not representing the 12 tribes of Israel, because we're talking specifically about the church here, but we do believe it represents the church as some sort of a fullness, some sort of completion or wholeness there. So the throne is respected. There are other lesser thrones around it, giving homage to it. Then he goes on, he says it's also a righteous throne, a righteous throne. We read in verse 5 here, it says, "And from the throne proceed flashes of lightning and sounds and peals of thunder. And there were seven lamps of fire burning before the throne, which are the seven spirits of God." Now, this word throne is repeated 13 times in 11 verses. Now, anytime God repeats something twice, we know it's important. But if he says it 13 times, we have to pay attention to what's going on. He's telling us something about himself, folks. He's telling us that he is a God that is exalted on this throne. And in this specific verse, it tells us that he is a righteous God, a righteous God. The thunder and lightning that's coming from the throne tells us that God has great authority on his throne. Again, he's ruling the nations. He's ruling the world. Earth is his footstool. Heaven is his throne. And he is sending out this lightning and this thunder. It's reverberating, if you will, throughout the universe. And this just simply tells us that God has great authority. He has great power. He is great in his mighty ability to do whatever he desires to do. And we see all throughout the book of Revelation this idea of thunder. It's ominous, it's mighty, it's righteous. Anytime you hear thunder, it gets your attention, right? Anytime you see lightning, it causes you to look that way. And you start counting to see when the thunder is going to happen. So that's what we do, right? Because we have this sense of respect from this thunder and lightning there. So he says it's a righteous throne. Now he goes on from there and he tells us something else that's specific about this particular throne. He tells us that it is holy. It's a holy throne. And it says here in verses 6 through 11, I won't read the entire passage there, but it tells us about four living creatures in verse 8. It says, "Each one of them having six wings that are full of eyes around and within, and day and night they do not cease to say, 'Holy, holy, holy is the Lord God, the Almighty, who was and who is and who is to come.'" Now, what is this scene telling us here? Because right after that, it tells us that the living creatures give glory and honor to him. This holy God is on the throne. The 24 elders fall down on this throne and give God glory. What does it mean to say God is holy? And why does it tell us this? I mean, why are we seeing this kind of God? Well, around this throne is this crystal sea of glass. The four living creatures are there. The 24 elders are there. And again, these creatures are not specifically named, though we think they're probably of the cherubim class of angels. There are different classes of angels. There's seraphim, there's cherubim, there's archangels, that type of thing. So we see different kinds of angels. And so if they're cherubim, We know that the cherubim guarded the way to the tree of life in the Garden of Eden. We know the cherubim are depicted on the Ark of the Covenant. Their wings are touching there, guarding the very presence of God. So it's very possible that they're cherubim here. It says they're full of eyes in front and behind, meaning that, and this is a terrifying thing to think about if you ever think about what this might look like. This is one reason why I believe that angels, whenever they appear to mankind, typically in Scripture, they say, fear not. Well, why do they say fear not? Well, because they're fearful. They're angels that are evoking a sense of fear about them. And so people have to be told, don't be afraid. But these angels have these perhaps rotating eyes that I think picture their knowledge, their awareness of who God really is. Listen, the greatest thing that you and I can do in our lives is to know God. In fact, in John chapter 17, Jesus says, this is eternal life, that they may know the Father. So to know God is equivalent with having eternal life. And these angels, they know God. And so that's why they have this sense of knowledge and these eyes that are depicted here. It says one of them is described as being like a lion, like a calf, another one. The one has a face like a man. And then another one says he's like a flying eagle. And again, we don't know specifically what these refer to. It could be that the lion speaks of majesty and strength. The calf may be humble service. A face like a man could be intelligence or rational thought. And then the flying eagle could speak of great vision or speedy service for the King of Kings there. It also tells us in verse 8 they have six wings there. And it says in verse 8, each of them has six wings, and they're full of eyes around and beyond. Now, in Isaiah's vision, there's a seraphim class of angel that also has these six wings. They cover their face, they cover their feet, and then they fly with the other two. So it's possible this could be some sort of hybrid angel between the cherubim and the seraphim. Again, we're not exactly told here. But we do know that angels possess supernatural ability. In fact, Daniel and Ezekiel both tell us, Ezekiel chapter 1 tells us, that angels have the ability to fly at the speed of lightning. And that could just be a metaphor telling us they have no limits on their speed. Because they're spiritual beings, they're not limited, bound by space, by time, by gravity, by wind resistance. So they can be at other places instantaneously. And so these angels have great power about them. Now, what are they doing incessantly in this verse? It says they are proclaiming a core truth about God. And that core truth about God that you and I need to know and experience is His holiness. It says, holy, holy, holy is the Lord God Almighty. Now, let's just ask the question. Let's just identify the elephant in the room here. Why are they saying holy? Why are they not saying love, love, love? Why are they not saying grace, grace, grace? Why not power, power, power, or omniscience, or the ability to relate to mankind? Why some of the other attributes of God? Why this attribute of holiness? Well, it's basically because of what the word holy actually means. We typically think of holiness meaning being without sin, being perfect. And certainly that is a secondary meaning of holiness. But at its core, the word holy means to be separate, means to be separate. The Hebrew word means to cut and separate. That's the word kadosh. The Greek word means to set apart something or to highly exalt something. And this is what holiness means. It means that God is not like us, that He is separate from us. He is a transcendent being. He's exalted. He doesn't relate to man in His essence, although He created us in His image. So it just simply means that God is completely transcendent, unlike us. He's exalted. He's high. He's lifted up. And these angels know this because they're close to God. And I think it's a healthy thing sometimes when we talk about God's holiness, when we sing, holy, holy, holy, is the Lord God Almighty, that we should think about not just His perfection, but about the fact that He is a unique God. He is the unique God. And that mankind really is not like Him in any way, other than the way in the image of God that He's created us. So that causes us to kind of understand that, you know, there is a God and we're not him, right? And so these angels know that because they're close to him. They're really obsessed with God himself. More than anything else in heaven, the angels are obsessed with God. And these sort of high thoughts of God, these high views of God that Revelation is giving us, are what I call elevator thoughts. You know, you get in an elevator and you're lifted up, right? And I think it's a healthy exercise for us as believers to elevate our thoughts of God. Stop thinking just about the thoughts of God that take care of our little daily needs and, you know, you're with me and you comfort me and all those things are great. But guess what? God is also highly exalted, highly lifted up. He's beyond anything we could ever fully comprehend. That also needs to be a part of our experience. Now, this attribute of God and this segment of his holiness is something that you and I will never experience. Now, God's holiness in the sense that he is perfect and without sin, we do experience, but how? Because of the shed blood of Jesus Christ. In fact, 2 Corinthians 5:21 says, he made him, Christ, who knew no sin, sin, that we might be the righteousness of God in him. So we achieve through faith a sort of imputed righteousness. It's not something that we can go out and earn, but God gifts his righteousness, his holiness to us. And now God sees us with the same righteousness that he sees his son, Jesus Christ. Now, again, that's what we call imputed righteousness. And you have it if you're a believer in Jesus Christ. And that is a great thing really to understand, is that we have that kind of righteousness now. So we're declared righteous in Christ, but we don't experience God's essence of who he is, his holiness. So holiness here is really the sum total of all of God's attributes. We talked about God being separate and being great and being above our understanding. His love is that way. His love is holy. His power is holy. His justice is holy. His mercy is holy. His sovereignty is holy. His righteousness is holy. It's all holy. And so that's why the angels cry, holy, holy, holy. Now, what kind of response should we have to this kind of God who is holy? Well, look at what they do in heaven. In verses 9 through 11, it says, the living creatures give glory and honor and thanks to him who sits on the throne. And the 24 elders fall down before him on the throne who lives forever. And it says they cast their crowns before the throne. And watch this. It says, worthy art thou, O Lord, our God, to receive glory and honor and power. For you did create all things, and because of your will, they exist and were created. Now, that tells me that the reason I live and breathe is because of God. I'm breathing his air right now. I'm living on his planet. I'm in his universe. But more than that, seeing who he is causes me to take whatever accomplishments I've ever had in my life, that's the crowns, and I cast them at his feet. These believers, have been given the rewards at the judgment seat, the beam of Christ, and now they are rewarded and they give those crowns to Jesus Christ. So this is one of really 14 different worship ceremonies that we see in the book of Revelation. We call them doxologies, is what theologians call them. And so the only natural response is to say, God, you are great, and we should serve you. Now, how does this affect John, and how should this really affect us? Well, a couple of things. Number one, I believe God tells us who he is in this passage so that we can, number one, know who he really is. Not invent thoughts of God in our head about what we read on a Christian meme or a website, but really, what does God say about himself? So that's one thing. We can know God. Secondly, it gives us a glimpse of heaven. If you want to know what heaven is like, read the Bible. Because heaven, the Bible tells a lot about heaven. Revelation tells us a lot about heaven. And then thirdly, I think we can retroactively apply this truth to our lives right now about God being on his throne. So what do you mean by that? Well, knowing that God is in charge, knowing that he is in control, gives me comfort, gives me rest, gives me a sense of at ease in this crazy world that you and I are living in. You know, we used to sing that song, he's got the whole world in his hands. Listen, if he's got the whole world in his hands, then he certainly has you in his hands as well. And just knowing that all is well in heaven. Heaven never dials 911. Heaven never meets an emergency session. Everything is going according to God's plan. Therefore, we don't panic. We don't despair, we don't collapse, we don't cower, we don't fear, we don't run, but we rest in the great sovereignty of God. My friends, there is a throne in heaven, and it is occupied right now as you and I have this conversation together. And we can know that that throne will never not be occupied, that no one will dethrone God from his throne. He will always be there. He will always be ruling, and he will always take care of his own. All is well. God is in charge. And while trials and tribulations may come our way in this life, guess what? They're temporary, but the throne is forever. Listen, that's our great sovereign God. And that's just a little bit about what we're covering in this series, Revelation's Guide to Knowing God. I'll talk to you next time. I'm very excited to tell you about a brand new book I've written called God's Grand Finale, Wrath, Grace, and Glory in Earth's Final Days. This book is so exciting because I basically take you through the entire book of Revelation, but from a slightly different perspective. What we discover is that the book of Revelation was not just written to tell us what's going to happen in the end times, but God wrote his last ever book to tell us about himself. And so Revelation becomes not just a book about the future, but a book to help you encounter God. And I go through it and highlight 13 amazing attributes of God that really rise out of the book of Revelation that help us become more intimate in our relationship with him.
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2: The most profound power of the first century church was their absolute agreement and unity. They said the same thing. They did the same thing. They repeated each other, which of course became one third of our Bible. Amen? So I want us just to pray together. The Lord Jesus had an off-the-cuff answer, letting us know that that's not the first time he had thought of it. He'd pondered that. He'd thought about that. He'd no doubt prayed about that. He said, "Our Father." He didn't say, "My Father." He said, "Our Father, which art in heaven, hallowed be thy name." Name sanctified, separate, other. God is absolutely powerful because he's absolutely holy. So is his name. The ancient Hebrews would not even vocalize his name. It was so holy. Whew. So let's pray together the Our Father. Seven simple phrases. Get them in your heart. Pray them all day, every day. And then we'll move on to the 23rd Psalm, which divides itself perfectly with the seven statements of the Lord's Prayer. Why? How did that happen? Because Jesus, being a Hebrew, used the book of Psalms as not only his hymnal, but his book of prayers. This is what he prayed. He said, "All power in heaven and earth is given unto me. Go ye therefore and teach all nations, baptizing them in the name of the Father, the Son, and the Holy Ghost. And lo, I am with you always, even to the end of the world." Oh, this is the presence of God, the Our Father, announcing to heaven our agreement. "If any two of you on earth agree, touching anything that they shall ask, it shall be done for them." How? "By our Father, which is in heaven." So earth and heaven in agreement. You and I in agreement bring heaven and earth together in agreement. And therefore, all power is given to us. By him, in him, through him. Here's good news. He stood outside the tomb of Lazarus and said, "Father, I know you hear me always." So it's impossible for your prayer to go unanswered. When we pray the Psalter, when we pray the Psalms, we are praying in unity with the corporate body of Christ around the world. That's the power of agreement. One chases 1,000, two 10,000, three 100,000, four 1,000,000. My great God. Now think about the words you're saying. Let's pray. And pray out loud till you feel you can hear your own voice. Are you ready? I'm teaching you to pray. Our Father, which art in heaven, hallowed be thy name. Thy kingdom come. Thy will be done on earth as it is in heaven. Give us this day everything we need, our daily bread, and forgive us of our sins as we forgive those right now who have sinned against us. Lead us not into temptation, But deliver us. Deliver us. Deliver us from evil. For yours is the kingdom and the power and the glory forever. Amen. Amen. Amen. Now let's pray the Psalter together. Let's pray the 23rd Psalm together. Lord, you are our shepherd. We shall not want. Now I'm going to start over with you because I just revealed to you what is personal to me. And that is, I never ever pray a prayer for me and I. Because the book says, pray ye one for another that you may be healed. And the greatest yet most underutilized power available to us on earth today is the power of agreement. So I never pray, you understand, the Lord is my shepherd. I'm gonna try to do that with you, but if I mess it up, just understand, I pray it in plural pronouns. Now, the Lord's Prayer, the Our Father, is written in plural pronouns. So when you get to the New Covenant, it's all in agreement, right? In Christ, because we are one in Christ, okay? But in the Old Covenant, when David was praying, David was praying, I, me, my. All right, I'm going to try it again. I know, here we go. Now let's pray it, now let's mean it together. And you're not just praying for you. You're praying with the person next to you. You ready? The Lord is my shepherd. I shall not want. He makes me to lie down in green pastures. He leads me beside still waters. He restores my soul. My mind is restored. My will is restored. My emotions are restored. He restores my soul. He leads me in paths of righteousness for his name's sake. And yea, though I walk through the valley of the shadow of death, I fear no evil. Why? Thy rod and thy staff, they comfort me. Thou preparest a table before me in the presence of my enemies. Ah! Woo! Ah, I wish I could preach. All week long, this is what he's going to do for us. He's going to sit you down with a steady hand to eat at the table of your enemy. Hallelujah. Hallelujah. This belongs to all of us now. Thou anointest our heads with oil. Oh, I'm anointed. Yoke destroying, burden removing, holy anointing. I trade my anointing for nothing. You anoint our heads with oil. Our cups run over. We have more than enough. We have too much. We have overflow. Thank you, Lord. All of us. My brother on my left hand, my sister on my right hand, has money to pay all their bills. Yeah, have money to take care of their children's children. Surely. Absolutely. Absolutely. Without reservation. Goodness. And mercy. Follow me. They're tracking me down. Goodness is chasing me. Mercy is running after me. I'm going to let them catch me. Surely goodness. Surely mercy.

0: presence. We may leave this place, but we will not leave his presence. His presence goes with us, before us, behind us, above us, beneath us, to the left and to the right. Now just release all that to everybody else around you. Okay. Okay. One more thing. The apex.
1: The apex.
0: The apex.
1: The apex.
0: The apex.
1: The apex.
0: Of all Christian endeavor.
1: Of all Christian endeavor.
0: Must become.
1: Must become.
0: To place the jewel of a soul.
1: To place the jewel of a
0: soul. In the crown of our Savior.
1: In the crown of our Savior.
0: That the Lamb of God slain.
1: The Lamb of God slain.
0: May receive the reward.
1: May receive the reward.
0: Of his suffering.
1: Of his suffering.
0: It's all about the one.
2: It's all about the one.
3: Well, in the 23rd division of the magnificent book of Psalms, there's a promise. Not an ordinary promise backed by nothing, but a promise with power and provision attached to it. I want you to let these glorious spiritual words make that 17-inch from your drop from your intellect down into your spirit. They are these: surely goodness, surely mercy will follow me all the days of my life. Listen, you and I, we've been given life on this earth at this very particular time in human history, and that is not by accident. It's on divine purpose to display the goodness, to live out the mercy of the Lord Jesus Christ. And we need to be doing that right now, half a world away, because today there are millions and millions in the greatest of need, precious children among the most vulnerable. Through no fault of their own, at this moment, while we're enjoying great blessing, they're starving. Can you imagine it? They're weak. They're pining away, wasting away, if you will, from the relentless bombardment and torment of famine, as are a staggering 4 million. I'm going to say it again, 4 million men, women, boys, and girls along the far eastern regions of the Horn of Africa. Here's the headline that grabs our attention. Let me read it to you. Hunger crisis in the Horn of Africa. 2 million children malnourished in South Sudan alone. Another 6.5 million in Somalia. Another 3 to 4 million Kenyans. 7.8 million. Can you imagine it? 10 million in Ethiopia alone. We have to be God's answer to these headlines. We cannot turn a blind eye. I've been reading from this report about a desperate mother who, year after year of drought, civil war, and I have to underline this, Christian persecution, all stole her failing farm. She gathered up her little children, and now they call a tattered sheet, strung between two sticks. This is their home. Look around where you are right now and imagine it was all gone. Oh, how desperately she's in need of a lifeline just to survive the relentless deprivation, to make it through another day of anguish.

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0: 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In fact, if you're believing for one, grab a hold of it. 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
0: You know, it really is quite remarkable what the Lord God Himself is doing in the hearts and lives of young people today. I know you're witnessing it right there in your church, wherever you fellowship and worship. Gen Z, those between 18 and 28 years of age, attend church one-third more often than my generation. That's never happened in history. These young people are on fire. They're true believers, and they're called of God to a purpose that's beyond normal ambition. They are ready to become equipped through the Word of God as agents of redemptive change in their world. Now, Valor Christian College is uniquely positioned for impartation, for equipping, for training the next generation of pastors, evangelists, worship leaders, teachers, community leaders, business people, Now, the next term begins very, very soon. So hold on just a minute now, because just today on my phone from the college president at Valor Christian College, Dr. Scott Camp, I received news of another full gospel college and university for equipping young people for Christian service and to be a light in their communities. Another one, huge one, just closed its door. Another just lost its accreditation. Valor Christian College is fully accredited. And if you're looking for some place where you can become all that God wants you to be in this world, young person, Valor Christian College is the place for you. Now's the time to find out more about how you can become a student at Valor Christian College, the school of revival, with other on fire young people just like yourself, right here on our beautiful 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

very different meaning to the word forget. We can't forget some of those things. They'll always come back to our mind, but we don't focus on them anymore. We're never going to be free of that without God's help. Now, what are we seeing there? God is showing the heart of Joseph. Why would he name those two sons that? The first one, to forget. Because what does he want to do? He wants to forget the hurts. He wants to forget the pain. Look at me. If you and I don't get past the hurts, the pain, we can never go forward. We'll never be in freedom, and we'll never be fruitful. Joseph knew that. He'd already been practicing that as he walked through his life. So notice who made him forget. God. Notice what it says again. Let's go back to that. It is because God has made me forget all my trouble and my father's household. It was God. See, there's no way for you and I, here's the statement I want you to write down. Notice, I can't forget this by myself. I can't erase the hurt and the sting. I can't do it. Notice, look at the statement. The foundation of being freed from our hurts is God. It's not psychology. It's not even a counselor. Now, a counselor can help you in many ways, especially if they're biblical counselors. But really, the one who helps us move past that is simply God. I'll never be freed of those hurts of life by myself. It's a spiritual battle. And only God, Jesus, can set us free. Now, that means those four words we gave you, they basically are prefaced by God first. God is the one that takes that sequence of forgive, forget, freedom, and fruitful. God is at the front of that. That's for you and I tonight. For me to live that kind of life, God, I have to have an ongoing personal relationship with Him. Sometimes when we get hurt, we move away from God. That will never solve anything in your life or my life at all. Well, Pastor Mike, I was hurt in a church. Well, I'm sorry. That happens for all of us, and you know all that things. And I was hurt. I thought this was the perfect person for me, and they hurt me. I'm sorry. Remember what the cause of all that is? Sin. And I'd like to say that none of us here have ever hurt anybody at our campuses. That's not true. We've hurt people. Maybe we never really knew it, but we did. So understand, you have to be in that relationship. In spite of everything that Joseph suffered, he was still trusting God. That's where the freedom will come. Now, we learned, you say, well, Pastor Mark, how do you know he was still trusting God? Remember how many times we learned at the beginning of his life when he was in all those troubles? God was with him. God was with him. God was with him. It was an ongoing relationship because God had promised, Joseph, I'll never leave you. We have the same promise tonight. So when hurt comes, when rejection comes, when all kinds of difficult things come, don't let the enemy say to you, well, God's left you. Let me read to you tonight. Psalm 16:8. I know the Lord is always with me. I will not be shaken. For he is right beside me. Psalm 16:11. You will show me the way of life, granting me the joy of your presence and the pleasures of living with you forever. Would you just turn to your neighbor tonight here in Vieira and in Melbourne and Sebastian and you guys over in Orlando, just turn to your neighbor and say this. I'm glad God is with me right now. Right now. I'm glad. Come on. I'm glad God is with me. Where? Right now. Are you glad? Yes. Amen. Because we can't do life without God. He's right here. Of course, we're two or three gathered together. Praise the Lord. He's right there. By the way, when you're leaving on your own, you don't have to grab somebody else. He stays with you. Don't have to be two. Because why? We have God living inside of us. Amen? All right, now, here's what you need to see. Remember, I showed you the sequence of those four things. Next thing you want to write is this. The basis of healing are hurts, those things that
have caused us issues always starts with forgiveness. Always starts with forgiveness. Now notice, forgiveness must come before forgetting. You can't reverse them. It will never work. Forgiveness comes before forgetting. Look at Ephesians chapter 4, 32. All of our campuses, look at me. Be kind and compassionate to one another, forgiving each other, just as in Christ God forgave you. In the remaining chapters, we will see, and we've already seen, especially next week you'll see it, and the week after when Joseph's brothers come, we'll see that Joseph had already forgiven his family for all the hurts, all the stuff that he experienced. Very difficult. And he had also forgiven the others. He wasn't acting in bitterness. And you'll see that really powerfully next week. And the Potiphar's wife, that's done. It's a done deal. It's forgotten. It hurt. He remembers it happened, but it doesn't affect him anymore. It's in the past. He's moving forward, and you're going to see tonight, he's in freedom, and he's been blessed out of his socks, fruitful, because he has forgiven those people. Now, we don't know, but I'm going to say this to you. Even if Joseph, remember, Joseph wasn't a perfect person by any means. He's a sinner just like you and I at the start. But even if Joseph had blamed God in one of those really down times for some of the things that, well, realistically were very unfair. But remember what God was doing? Remember what Psalm said? Building his character, patience, all those kind of things, endurance. No doubt Joseph already had asked God to forgive him. Because you can't leave God out of that sequence. Well, Pastor Mark, I forgive everybody, all those people that hurt me. But I can't forgive God for what he allowed. No, God works all things together for good. He's not against you. He's for you. And as you go through life, we can all get that thing in our mind. Why did you allow that? Well, remember, lots of things happen in our lives that God allows because our world is ruled with sin. Think of the shooting we just saw. How many would like to live in California tonight? Look at that world out there. It's just unbelievable. But we have to remember, God is working all things in the background for good. He's not against you. He's for you. So don't ever, long term, say, God, man, I'm so mad at you. You've hurt me. No. God, thank you. I don't understand it, but I know your wisdom is greater than mine. I'm sorry. I basically, would you forgive me because I was wrong? So let me say one other word for you. I want everybody to look at me. Here in Vera and Sebastian and Melbourne, look at me. Listen to this statement. I need to learn the practice of real forgiving. Now, why do I need to learn the practice of real forgiving? Well, once I forgive, I'm never going to be hurt again. No, that's why it has to be a practice. See, these principles I'm giving you this weekend, Joseph had to practice. Started with his family, then went to Potiphar's wife, then went to the prison. The cupbearer forgot him. It's just ongoing, ongoing, ongoing. And that's our life for all of us. So it can't be a one-time thing, and that's why I'm asking you, when you finish at home, just put those four little keys there, and it'll always remind you is what it means. Now, what does forgive really mean? Well, here's a great statement. It's a principle. To forgive is to set someone free from a debt they owe because of a wrong done to you. That's kind of the way we look at it. So forgiveness is, you owe me. You owe me. I'm going to get revenge on you. You hurt me. Watch me get it even with you. No. To forgive is to set someone free from a debt they owe you because a wrong is done to you. Notice the word. Forgive
forgiveness. Unmerited, undeserved, and free. How were you and I forgiven by God? Undeserved, unmerited, and free. Do you get it? Did we earn our forgiveness from God? No, it's a gift. It's a gift. When we ask, 1 John 1:9, when we sin now, today. Remember, there's no perfect Christians. We sin. Does he still forgive us? Yes. Is it deserved? Not at all. What if God said, you just hit the limit? We might as well just go home. There is no limit. He's forgiven us. Now, here is where people get hurt. And if you're new to Christianity, you need to understand these. And I don't have a lot of time tonight in all our campuses to go through these, but sometimes people misunderstand what forgiveness is. Watch this. Here we go. Forgiveness is not approval or minimizing the wrong. Well, Pastor Mark, I'm not going to forgive that person. What they did was wrong. Well, if it was wrong, it's wrong. When I sin, do I do wrong? Yes. Does God still forgive me? Yes. So see, you have to understand it. Forgiveness, second, is not taking the blame for the wrong. A lot of people want to do that. Not to just take the blame for it. No, it wasn't my fault. You hurt me. I don't take the blame for it. It's not me. Well, now, let me make a little exception, just like a little exception. If you're married, what usually happens when we have little, of course, we're Christians, we never fight in our marriages or have any difficult words or whatever. By the way, my wife and I on Monday, 52 years. Okay, 52 years, yeah. And we've only fought twice, at the beginning and today. No, I'm kidding. Now, think about this. Forgiveness is not taking the blame for the wrong. What do we do in marriage when we hurt somebody? Well, it's your fault. You didn't hear what I said. I'm just using that. I've never experienced that. I'm just talking to you. Right. See, we like to do this, don't we? So that doesn't work. Now look at the last one. This is big. Forgiveness does not mean you allow someone to keep hurting you. Now, where I'm talking about there, of course, is an abuse that is ungodly. You just don't do that. If you happen to find yourself in a marriage or a dating relationship or whatever, and it's abusive, you have to forgive the people, but you get out of the unsafe relationship. I cannot tell you, and you know it. We see it on television, but it's the reason it's on television, it's the real world. Some people allow their spouse just to continue to abuse them and beat them. And they'll go have broken bones to the hospital, all those things, and they go right back into the marriage. Never. God never meant abuse in our homes, in our marriages. You have to get away. If you have to divorce, then you eventually divorce. Because you cannot bring yourself and your children, men and women, back into a relationship. God didn't design the home to be a battlefield, not with physical abuse at all. Sometimes people say, well, you're a Christian, you just put up with everything. No. You get to a place of safety. Could I hear an amen somewhere in the house? Yeah. See, you have to understand, God isn't there going for that. So understand that's true. Now, forgiving someone doesn't mean that you... Here is the big part. And this is specifically in marriages, but it applies to all of our areas. Whenever I deal with an affair in a marriage, the counseling takes longer than normal. So let me just make this statement to you. Forgiving someone doesn't mean you start believing everything they say. Forgiveness is immediate. I have to forgive, even an affair. I have to forgive. But rebuilding trust takes time. You got it. See, if you're in a business and your partner, he embezzled all kinds of stuff. Well, tomorrow, you feel like
man, he really took advantage of me. Well, he did. So a year from now, I mean, right then, you just have to forgive him. And you let it go. You let it go. Would you be smart enough to join 6 months later? He comes back and says, hey, can we start another business? No, I think you're going to say, try somebody else. Thank you so much. God bless you. You see, trust, how long does trust take? When there's a marriage affair, let me just tell you, usually a long time. It just takes time to trust a person again. So you can't believe everything they say. And that's where the hurt is. So understand, it just simply takes trust to come back. Forgiveness is now. Trust takes time. Trust takes time. Now, don't go to the end. Well, I don't think I'll ever trust you again. No, that's the wrong word if you're married. That's the wrong word. But it takes, simply takes time. Now, real forgiveness always starts with God. It always starts with God. He's the one that will convict us in our heart, and we simply do that. When I confess my sins, he forgives me, and I just understand forgiveness comes from God. Now, look at Psalm 103, I'll just tell you. He does not treat us as our sins deserve or repay us according to our iniquities. For as high as the heavens are above the earth, so great is his love for those who fear him, who respect him. As far as the east is from the west, so has he removed our transgressions from us. Now, what is our response to God's forgiveness in our lives? What does that look like? Well, take a look at this. This is the gold standard. This is the command from Jesus. Take a look. Paul writes it, but he heard the stories of Jesus and how he put this into practice. Bear with each other and forgive whatever grievances you may have against one another. Forgive as the Lord forgave you. That's not a suggestion. That's a commandment. I am to forgive as God forgave me. I don't have time, but you can go to the Lord's Prayer. Remember, he says, forgive those. Forgive those who sinned against you. And if you don't, God won't forgive you. He's not talking about your salvation. He's talking about your relationship with him. So understand tonight, how in the world can God command that? How can he command that I'll forgive people in every grievance, every hurt, doesn't matter what it is? How can I do that? Because we are able to forgive because the role model in my life is God. He forgave me. I didn't deserve it. It was unmerited. It was free. So when I come to being hurt in a marriage, in a relationship with families, all church, wherever it is, the hurt's happening. When I come to that, I have to go back to thinking about myself. How have I been forgiven by God? That's the role model. That's exactly what Paul just said there. Forgive as the Lord forgave you. Now, what does that mean? Well, I can't think about it. Here's the next thing I want you to write down. This is hard for us. Look at this statement. Forgiveness is a deliberate act, come on, Melbourne, of my will. It won't happen. You won't die. Okay, I feel like forgiving now. No, no, no, no. The command is there. I have to have a deliberate act of my will and simply say, I forgive you. That doesn't mean I approve of it. Doesn't mean I was at the fault with it. I forgive you because God forgave me. Now, I am able again to forgive because God gives us the power to give. Now, why would God command that? Well, you know it. If I fail to forgive, there's huge dangers. And the Bible speaks about that. The danger of unforgiveness. If I refuse to forgive, then unforgiveness carries a high penalty. Now, what does that look like? We think that the person who hurt us is in prison. But you know what? The truth is, we're actually hurting ourselves because unforgiveness puts me in prison.
And I've talked to people many times over the last years. And they say, that person hurt me so bad, I don't want to forgive them because I know they're thinking about me and going, man, why did I do that? I want to tell you, many times those people are not thinking about you. They're not even knowing you were hurt. You're the one that's in prison. So we're actually hurting ourselves. Unforgiveness puts us in prison. There's no freedom at all. And here's an interesting statement for you to write, because you've experienced it. I've experienced it myself. All of our campuses, you've experienced this. Look at this. To forgive is to set a prisoner free and discover that the prisoner was me. Now remember, what? Look at me. Forgive, forget, freedom. If I don't forgive and allow God to take the sting out of the thing so I can forget it, I know what happened, but it doesn't affect me anymore, there is no freedom. And if there's no freedom, there's no fruitfulness in my life. I can't be used by God. Now, who wants to live with no freedom? He who the Son sets free is free indeed. You could quote it, but if I refuse to forgive, I'm never free. And it affects my whole life. Now, how does it affect my whole life? Well, you see this next. Watch this. Unforgiveness usually end result at the beginning of a sequence starts with bitterness. Forgiving one another requires humbleness on my part. Most people don't forgive because we're too prideful. I'm not going to them. They hurt me. No way I'm doing that. Sorry. It's a command from God. You will be in prison. You will be miserable in your life. So will I. I have to do what God says to do. Let me read to you Ephesians 4:31. Get rid of all bitterness, rage, and anger, brawling, slander, along with every form of malice. Now, I want you to think about something. It may sound to you tonight like this is too simple. Well, this is very powerful, actually. If I take this sponge and I pour vinegar on it, just soak it right up, and then I squeeze it, does orange juice come out? Hello? No. What comes out? Vinegar. If my life, this is me, is filled with and unforgiveness, if I squeeze this, what comes out? Bitterness. And it doesn't just affect me. It affects others. We say, well, Pastor Mark, how did that happen? It's called unforgiveness. See, when you begin to see that, when I begin to see that, out comes bitterness, a critical spirit, a revengeful spirit. I'm going to get even. They really hurt me. I had nothing to do with it. I'm going to get even. That's a normal thing of our old flesh, all of us. That's just the way it is. With unforgiveness, guess what happens? Look at this. And the Satan blinds this truth so much from us. Look at this. If we don't forgive, it will affect us spiritually, physically, and emotionally. Many people have all kinds of crazy diseases. Why? Because they've never, ever allowed forgiveness to be a rule in their life, a habit, a pattern that's ongoing. Whenever God convicts us, no, you forgot to forgive that person. You have a revengeful spirit or getting, you're trying to get in. No, it won't work. Now, think about this. With unforgiveness, our prayers will not be heard. If I have sin in my heart, God doesn't hear me. Why is that? Well, because he wants us to take care of the sin, and that frees us. Then he'll answer our prayers. Second, with unforgiveness, you'll never, ever be at peace with God. That's why he gives us the Holy Spirit. You say, well, Pastor Mark, my conscience never bothers me like that. Then there's a problem with your conscience. It needs to go back to the Word of God and be cleansed. See, sometimes we have a hardened conscience. Our conscience gets hard, and we don't care what happens. No, that's grieving the Holy Spirit. We need to go back.
And with unforgiveness, you will not walk in one with God. It will always affect our relationship with God. So to enjoy life, we must learn to obey God and forgive others. Forgiveness allows me to offer grace and mercy to other people when they don't need it, when they don't deserve it. But that's exactly what God does to us. Now, look at the second son on the overhead. Genesis 41, verse 52. Look over there. All of our campuses, you guys up there in Melbourne and in Sebastian. The second son he named Ephraim, fruitful. And he said, it is because who? God has made me fruitful in the land of my suffering. God made Joseph fruitful because he had learned to forgive and forget. Now, fruitful has a term of a lot of different things. And you know, when you get to John 15, the fruit of the Spirit, and Galatians, Jesus said, I'm the vine, branches, all those things. And he wants fruit, and more fruit, and much fruit, and all those. It's just God's favor. I have God's favor, and I can be passing those wonderful blessings on to other people. Now, let's just talk about that. What does that look like? Fruitful. Was Joseph experiencing the favor of God right now? Yeah. I mean, he goes from prison to the second most powerful person in the world. That's the favor of God. Why? Because he forgave and forgot. Why would he name his kids that? Just because of that. Now think of this. Fruitful. Joseph moved from that prison to the second. Think about this. I was thinking about this a lot. God arranged for him to be married. And he and his wife, there was a fruitful two births, two young, healthy boys that came into his life. Fruitful, fruitful. Now, think about this. Why would Joseph call him the two boys? Forget? God made me forget? I remember, but I'm not hurt by it. And God made my life so fruitful.

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2: Look for something. So come, we'll wait for you, whoever you are. We'll wait. Hurry, quickly. Get here, whoever you are. Don't wait any longer. If that is you, don't wait for your boyfriend. Don't wait for your girlfriend. Don't wait till you get healed. Don't wait till you get sober. Don't wait to stop shooting. Don't wait. Don't wait. Today is the day. Today is the day of salvation. God wants to talk to your heart, to your head, to your conscience. He wants to speak to you. He wants to liberate you. He wants to liberate you. He wants to take you from the alcohol, the drugs, the divorce, the suicide, the mental anxiety, the stress, the loneliness, the despair, the cancer, the sickness, the infirmities. Right now, this is not religion. This is relationship right now. This ain't religion. This is Jesus. This is the Spirit of the living God falling fresh on all of us. And you need to come to Jesus, whoever you are. Don't wait. Don't wait. Anybody else? We'll wait for you. Don't worry about the time. We ain't got a time tonight. We don't have a time. God wants to do a work in our lives. Anybody else will wait for you. Make your way out. Don't let pride get a hold of you. Anyone else? Anyone else? Quickly, we'll wait for you. Anyone else? You say, Pancho, what's happening? Oh, the book of Acts is a trip. You'll see the power of the gospel of Jesus Christ. What God does to people through the gospel of Jesus Christ. People that make merchandise. People that exploit other people. Broken hearts, broken homes, broken families. Those people that make money off of you, they hate the gospel because they know that the gospel saves and transforms people. And today is that day of transformation. Don't wait any longer. Don't wait for an institution. Don't wait for probation. Don't wait for a judge. Don't wait for a prison. Don't wait for someone or some tragedy to happen to you. Today, God's calling you. Whoever you are, surrender today. Anybody else? Anybody else? Anybody else? I sense there's more. I don't want to get mystical. Ooh. No. There's more. And you're there and you say, man, my heart's beating so fast. I know. How do you know? I know. I hear two voices. How do you know? I know. Why is my hand sweating? How do you know? I know. Because I did the same thing. And I went forward and I received the Lord Jesus Christ. Today is that day. Anybody else? Anybody else? We'll wait for you. Come, we'll wait for you. Amen. We'll wait. We'll wait. Anybody else? You're in bondage. You're in bondage. You're hitting the pipe. You can't detach from the pipe. Satan has a hold of you. You have so much hate in your heart, so much hardness in your heart. There's no medicine. There's no elixir. There's nothing as CVS drugs. that can take the anger away from you. Nothing but the peace of Jesus Christ. Today is that day. Anybody else? Cool. All right. For those of you that are here, you're not joining a religion or a church. You're asking God to come into your heart. That's it. God will do the changes. Whatever you've done, whatever you committed, from after you pray this prayer and you accept Jesus in your heart, the Bible says that God not only forgives of all your sins, but here's what God does. He forgets your sin. Born again, today you're being regenerated today. Today, what's today's date? The 19th? Today, the 18th? The 18th. I'm one day ahead. Today, on the 18th of February, 2015, you are born again today. Would you repeat the simple prayer after me? Just repeat the simple prayer after me. Dear Jesus, please forgive me. I am a sinner, and I repent of all my sin. Christ, come into my life. Jesus, become my Savior. Fill me with your Holy Spirit, and make me a new person with a new heart, with a new mind, and a clean conscience. Put my name in the book of life. In Jesus' name I pray. Amen. Amen. Thank you. You can go back to your seats. God bless you. Thank you. Let's pray. Father, we thank you for tonight. Father, is your inspiration of your word. It is the worship and the elevation, exaltation of your holy, precious, powerful name. It is you, Father, who has shown us so much grace. We don't deserve it, Father, but you are graceful. You are ever so merciful. Great are your mercies. They're new each and every morning. Father, may you bless each and every one of us. Father, bless those that receive you tonight. May you transform them even in the next 20, 25 minutes. And I ask you, Father, to be with each and every one of us. Father, we pray for our children. As Father, as I was asked by this gentleman outside, we pray for his son, Arthur. We pray for Arthur wherever he may be, as Arthur symbolizes all of our children. And I ask you to be with him and bless him, protect him, and bring him to the fold. And we pray that he will be able to stop the madness through you. We pray for peace in the Middle East. We ask you, Father, to help us to see the evil is in the world, in our communities, in our neighborhoods. And the darkness is oppressing people, Lord. And we have the light. You are the light of the world. May you speak to us. And continue to enlighten us now as we thank you in Jesus' name. Amen. Amen. Turn around and say hi to somebody, would you please? Before I forget, those of you that receive the Lord afterwards, so there's going to be some people to my left, to your right in the prayer room. They want to talk to you for 2, 3, 5 minutes. And if you don't have a Bible, we'd like to give you one for free as a gift from this church to you as you begin your journey. Also, if you have a black Toyota GTS here in this lot, you left your lights on. It's a black Toyota GTS, license plate 7, H Hotel, F Foxtrot, V as in Victor, 967. You have your lights on. So if you want to go home tonight, go get your car. If you have your phone, would you do me a favor? Would you just take it out? I know you think it's off. Put it on mute and put it right back. And secondly, if this is your first time to our chapel, would you just raise your hand? We just want to welcome you. God bless you. Welcome. God bless you. God bless you, guys. Thank you. And for those that are watching over the internet, may the Lord bless you. And if you're on the other side of the world, in Afghanistan, in Iraq, an American GI, God bless you. We're praying for you wherever you're at. Amen. I have an announcement. Jesus is coming soon. So that's it. That's the old announcement. That's all I have the announcement. There's announcements, but there's a lot of things happening. Go on our website, man, and if you don't have online, ask somebody to get you online. There's so many things going on. And so we do know that afterwards, they're getting all Tijuana on me up Sunday. They have chicharrones with lime and chili and nachos, and nachos with chili and cheese and jalapenos and wow. So anyway, so that's our food court. For those of you, you know we have our large, beautiful food court right here in the corner. If you've never been there, come on down. It's big enough for all of us. Please turn with me to the book of Acts, chapter 19. I hope that you have a handout that was given to you. It's very appropriate today. You ever heard of the word bonfire of the vanities? You ever heard that phrase before? You're saying, that's a movie, eh? No, ain't no movie. That's not a movie. It's not the movie. A bonfire of vanities was a renunciation by a monk in Italy in the 15th century, where he was a radical monk, where he wanted purity there in Florence, Italy. And what he did, he took a page out of the Bible, where you see here that people got saved and these people were doing witchcraft. They were already Christians, but they were still stuck in their sorcery, brujería, santería, witchcraft stuff. And once they

And the Bible says they came and they burned all their books of witchcraft, the bonfire. The bonfire of vanity is that this crazy monk in the year 1427, what he did, he went crazy. He started destroying cosmetics, lipstick, combs, makeup, rings, and all the vanities, even mirrors, were destroyed. And then he went one step further into the heartache of many art institutions. He took art that he thought was demeaning. He went and took things that were precious, precious art. There were no sinful situations. And so he burned everything. And every art major knows about the bonfire of vanities. That's an extreme. And this man took the advantage of doing it on Mardi Gras, Fat Tuesday, which was yesterday. What is Mardi Gras? Mardi Gras basically means Fat Tuesday. And what I'm about to share with you, because it's appropriate, because it happens here in the Bible. I'm not making something up. You'll see here in the moment that something happens. The Bible says that Paul the Apostle met in a lecture hall, and the gospel went out for 2 years. Verse 10, verse 17, verse 18 state that within the span of 2 years, everyone, Greek and Jew alike, they heard of the Lord Jesus Christ. And all of them, hearing about the supernatural phenomena in the Christian community of Ephesus, experienced personal fear, terror, alarm. Not reverential fear. This is the word phobos, where we get the word phobia. When they heard what God was doing, the Bible says that all of Ephesus, notice the emphasis in verse 17, this became known both to all, Jews and Greeks dwelling in Ephesus, and fear fell on them all. Notice another key word in verse 18, the word many, not a few. And many who had believed came confessing and telling their deeds. Verse 19, also, notice a key word, many of those who had practiced magic, they brought their books together and burned them in the sight of all. And they counted up the value of them, and it totaled 50,000 pieces of silver. Now, how much is that? Millions and millions of dollars in today's economy. Verse 20. So the word of the Lord grew mightily and prevailed. So verse 17, at the end, it says that the name of the Lord Jesus was magnified. And verse 20, and the word of the Lord grew mightily and it prevailed. You see, what was happening is that the Christian church in Ephesus, there was supernatural phenomena, apostolic signs, where the Bible says that even the sweat rag of Paul's head was taken by people, and they would place the rag on people that were sick, and they would get healed. Even the apron, the work apron of Paul, they would take the apron. The apron, eh? And they take a clothing article that belonged to Paul, and people would get healed. People were getting healed left and right. Demons were leaving. It was an extraordinary phenomena of magnificent proportions. And then the Bible says, There were some itinerant exorcists. They want to make money out of exorcising people. So we are told that people wanted to make money out of exorcising. And then we are told here about a man named Siva. And Siva had 7 sons. So he wanted to make money out of the exorcisms. Well, that means that there are people that are willing to pay to be delivered from some kind of ailment. Now, if you're from my neighborhood, a lot of people think they have the ojo. For those who are not familiar with that, is the eye. There are those who they say there's a hex upon them. There's some lady in El Monte put a hex on me in 1985. And I

0: carry that stigma on me. Everything in my life goes wrong because someone put a curse upon me. They put a hex. The heebie-jeebies. And they put the thing on me. Other people believe there's a generational curse. And I believe that's true. If your mom, your dad, your grandma, they dealt with santería or witchcraft, brujería, voodooism, and that still carries on in your life. And so it tells me that people are willing to pay to be delivered. So these exorcists want to make money. So as they approached people that were ailing with demons, they came to exorcise them. And the Bible says that they said, we exorcise you in the name of the man that Paul preaches. And the demon answered back and he says, Jesus I know, Paul I know, but who are you? And the Bible doesn't say what happened. But they went in the house with clothes on and then they all ran butt naked. The spirit jumped upon him. You're looking at me like I'm not. Look at this. Verse 16. Then the man in whom the evil spirit was leaped on them, overpowered them, and prevailed against them so that they fled out of the house naked and wounded. What happened in the house? We'll know when we get to heaven. This is one of the mysteries. What happened when they come clothed in the name of Jesus, and they come out all messed up, butt naked, all seven of them? Well, the word got around. The Bible says that all the people, not a few, but all of the city, they were filled with phobia, terror. It is a kind of fear that is not reverential fear. We are to fear the Lord. That's respect, reverential respect. Reverential fear is wonderful. The beginning of knowledge is the fear of the Lord. But this is not fear. This is the kind of fear that you see in Acts chapter 5. You see, there are a couple by the name of Ananias and Sapphira. They're just like you and I. Christians, they love the Lord. Everybody's giving to the church. And they sell property. And they make a deal together not to tell how much they pay for the house in City Terrace. So they came and says, okay, you know, they paid, you know, they bought it, they sold the property for $120,000. And they came and they told Peter, Elise, the husband. And the husband said, oh yeah, we bought it for $50,000 a year ago. And Peter, having a word of knowledge, he said, why did you lie to the Holy Spirit? I didn't ask you. Why did you have to lie? And the Bible says that the Lord slain him. We don't see the word slain in the spirit only that time. And the Bible said that the Lord struck them and he killed them. And the congregation, the church, the Genesis, embryonic church in the beginning, when they saw that, I ain't going to lie. I'm going to tell the truth from now on. So the Bible says that moments later, Sapphira comes in. And Peter goes up to her. She goes, hey, tell me, how much did you pay for the property in City Terrace? I can see the people behind Peter saying, oh, Sapphira, don't go along with your husband. Don't go along with your husband. He already messed up. Don't go along with him. But she became a codependent. She fell for it too. Oh yeah, we sold it for such and such. And Peter says, Sapphira, why did you lie to God? And the Bible says that she also died. And the Bible says that fear came upon the entire church. I guarantee you, if someone was to die right now in front of us for lying to God, I tell you, we will not leave this place until we confess everything we've ever done. Because you don't want to get fried like that. So fear came upon not only a community, fear came upon the entire city. And the name of the Lord was magnified. The word of the Lord grew mightily and prevailed. Many, many people. And there we are told there were some believers They had joined the ranks of Christian disciples, but they were still practicing magical arts secretly. You see, you got in the King James. Danny, you have the King James, right? They were practicing, what is the word they have? They were practicing what? Curious art. When the word curious is the Latin word for curiosa. Curiosa in Spanish is curious. But curiosa is someone who meddles into things. And black magic and witchcraft is nothing that you should be meddling in. When we start getting into demonology, when we start getting into the santería and witchcraft and brujería and all that stuff, that is something we should not even meddle. And the Bible says that people were curious at looking at these magical books. So we are told that they were practicing their magics and their curiosity into the evil world and the supernatural world of evil. There's another dimension. I don't know if you've ever been to a brujería. I don't know if you've ever been to a seance. I don't know if you've ever been to a limpia or a cleansing. How many know what I'm talking about? Okay, good. Good. Because there's some people in there, they're like tripping. They're, dude, what's what that? Where is that? It's right here on Bull Heights. Lincoln Heights and all the other heights. That's why they call it heights, because there are always heights. And so the Bible says that their consciences were aroused and they made a generous public renunciation. Notice what they did. And many, verse 18, who had believed came confessing. What's confessing? Admitting wrong. Admitting fault. Those of you that received the Lord today, you did like many of us have done. We confess that we are lost. We confess publicly. You came forward publicly. That's what God wants. We have to make a public confession. The Bible says if we deny the Lord publicly, He will also deny us. But if we confess our sins before men, He will also forgive our sins. So a public renunciation is important. So all these Christians, they were still dabbling in the arts of witchcraft, astrology, magic, whatever it was. They were already Christians, but they were still on the hook, on the side. They were still doing their thing. Think of Simon the magician in Acts chapter 8. The Bible says that he believed. The Bible says that he was baptized by Philip. The Bible says that he went out with Philip to go minister, and he was part of the church. But when he saw Peter and John lay hands on the believers and the Holy Spirit came upon them, the magical wizardry came out of Simon, and he says, hey man, how much can I buy that kind of power? And Peter looked at him and goes, you can't buy this power, man. He said, I think and I see your heart is very wicked and you're very bitter. And Peter had a gift of discernment on this guy. And so we see there an example that you can be a Christian, but you can still be involved in things of the world. I've seen it with my own eyes. There are Christians who are still slamming. If you don't know what that means, you're okay, don't worry about it. There are Christians who are still playing the field, even though they're married. If they're not in any sexual activity, they sure are emotionally and psychologically. Google eyes at work and having that electricity. Oh. You don't want to cross the line. We just want to go, I feel you. Why? How many copies you want, Jerry? I don't know, Loopy. How many you want? It's the electricity, the sexual tension that never occurs anything, but it's titillating, it's exciting, and you're already over the line. There are Christians like that. And so here, these magicians came and they made a renunciation. It says here that many who had believed, Christians already, They came confessing and telling their deeds. So there, all kinds of Christians came out and they said, okay, you know what? I'm into witchcraft. No way, dude. I'm into voodooism. Dude. So I got a book here, man. It's an ancient book. All the spells, all the incantations, all the heebie-jeebie and the weedy-weedies are all here. This is the book. You know, there's books like that even published today. You don't have to go anywhere. You can go to the public library, especially the one in Boyle Heights. They have all kinds of stuff that deals with the underworld. And it's open now. Everybody talks about it. We want to glorify it on Channel 28. We want to glorify it on the novelas. Oh, I don't feel good. Well, I know someone, hey, come over here. And they bring you to someone that smokes a cigar and gets the alfalfa or marijuana and dips it in pure alcohol and does the shake. And then she takes a swig and she pours it out. I mean, you know what I'm talking about, right? It's wicked, man. It's wicked. It's all demonic. And so the Bible says that all these former wizards came publicly, and it says, verse 19, also many of those who had practiced, notice, they practiced magic. They brought their books together, and they burned them in the sight of all. That was the public renunciation. This is not something that happens, you know, all of a sudden. This was an orchestrated, this was a planned event with all the Christian people that were dealing and wheeling in the deeps of darkness. They got together and they said, you know what? We're born again. We need to renunciate this publicly. We can do it in our backyard. I know people that got saved, men, not women, but women, men. Men who were saved and they were caught in pornography and they had all these pornography books. And after they became Christians, they didn't want to throw them away. Don't get me wrong. You know why they didn't want to throw them away? Because they didn't want anybody else to get them. So what they did, they went in their backyard and they burned them up. They are those who were caught up in death music. The shred music is shredding. It's called just death metal. You ever heard that? For the life of me, it's not the same from the 60s, man. People came to know Jesus Christ, and then they realized, dude, those records are from hell, man. I don't want to give them to someone else that don't know the Lord. It's not that I'm being selfish. It's that I don't want to encourage someone else who's messed up like I was. So guess what they did with all their CDs? They broke them up. They make a public renunciation. What is a renunciation? A denial or rejection of something or somebody, usually for moral or religious reasons. Renunciation is the act of a person rejecting something as invalid, especially if it's something that the person had previously enjoyed or endorsed. These people were doing witchcraft, sorcery, spells, incantations, and the charms. Like Paul the Apostle. He said in 2 Corinthians 4:2, we have renounced the hidden things of shame. Wow, what did he say? Paul the Apostle says, we have renounced the hidden things of shame. What does that mean? That we publicly told people, look, this is what I used to do. Sometimes people want to ask me, Pacho, you said you're a sexual pervert in the past. What exactly did you do? What's a pervert? A deviant person. I don't have to explain to you. You know what deviance is? That's my private world. It's none of your business. God forgave me of those. He forgot them. Why should you bring them up? I don't want to ask your past. If you're a Christian, I don't want to ask you. Especially if you received the Lord today. I'm not going to ask you, so what happened to you, hey? It's private. God healed you. God forgave you of all the madness that you've done today on the 19th of February. I know, I'm just playing, man. So, but in 2 Corinthians 4:2, another version says this: but we have renounced disgraceful, underhanded ways. We refuse to practice cunning or to tamper with God's word, but by the open statement of the truth, we will commend ourselves to everyone's conscience in the sight of God. So these people, publicly, they made a renunciation, a very expensive renunciation, unequivocal, explicit, very extravagant money was spent to tell the whole city, look, we're no longer doing the same thing. Yes, you're one of my customers. I put a hex on you. Listen, I invite you to come to the square, and we're going to get all together, and we're all going to get our books, and we're all going to burn them publicly, and we're going to declare that we are no longer wizards. We are now been saved by the blood of Jesus Christ, and they were Christians. And the Bible says that in verse 20, so the word of the Lord grew mightily and prevailed. So the value of the books, I mean, when you look at, it's crazy. It says, were they Greek drachmas? Or is Luke, the author of the book of Acts, speaking about a Jewish equivalence? Hey, that was a lot of money. The reason Luke put it here, that to make sure that the readers will know that this public renunciation was very costly. Sometimes our pride, our profession, our life, we put it on the line. And we say, I no longer do that. Some people may lose a marriage because the husband doesn't want to do it, or the wife doesn't want to do it. Or you're in a business connection with a partner and you're in a business relationship, and now you realize, I can't do that no more. I can't cheat anymore. And your partner says, well, you know what? This is where we're going to roll. And you say, I don't want to do that. And you lose a partnership. You lose friends at work because you realize, no, I can't steal anymore. No, we gotta work. We're getting paid for work. All of a sudden, you have this ethical rectitude. You have this propensity to do things right. Where before, you were a knucklehead. You don't care. But now, you have been enlightened. You've been transformed. God has taken you from darkness to light. God took you from the pit of hell and took you to a place of a rock and consistency and purpose and hope and peace. You have all the benefits that God gives you. And now you realize, I can't do this. And you tell at work, or you tell your boyfriend, or you tell your girlfriend, or you tell your boss, I can't steal for you anymore. I can't do this anymore. And it's going to cost you. It cost them. But the Bible says that afterwards, verse 20, the word of the Lord grew mightily and prevailed. Now, this bonfire of vanities, again, what does that mean? It means a burning of objects condemned by authorities as occasions for sin. The phrase usually refers to the bonfire of the 7th of February, 1497, when supporters of the religious extremist Dominican priest by the name of Girolamo Savonarola, he collected and publicly burned thousands of objects such as cosmetics, lipstick, art, and books in Florence, Italy, on the Mardi Gras festival. The focus of this destruction was nominally on objects that might tempt one to sin, including vanity items such as mirrors, fine dresses, playing cards, and even musical instruments. Other targets included books and manuscripts of secular songs, as well as artwork, including paintings and sculptures. This man was a radical. He was so extremist that he started burning mirrors. What would mirrors do? That's what they call it, bonfire of vanities. And he chose a special day. Now, the reason I'm telling you this, because yesterday was Mardi Gras. Mardi Gras is a festival. It basically means Fat Tuesday in the Latin. According to historians, the Mardi Gras dates back thousands of years to pagan celebrations of spring and fertility, including the raucous Roman festivals of Saturnalia, which is Christmas, and Lupercalia, another Roman sensual feast. When the Roman version of Christianity arrived in the capital, religious leaders decided to incorporate this popular local traditions into the new faith, an easier task than abolishing them altogether. As a result, the excess and debauchery of the Mardi Gras season became a prelude to what we call Lent, which is a beautiful thing because Lent by itself, Lent is a wonderful thing. Lent prepares you for the death of Jesus Christ and ultimately the resurrection. Lent is a wonderful notion, but man perverted what was supposed to be a wonderful occasion to reflect 40 days before the death and resurrection of Jesus. And we were supposed to, the notion behind Lent, it was a time of reflection. And you would to give something up that you enjoy, kind of like to assimilate the suffering and the passion of Jesus. Something that will really, really hurt you. Not turning off Facebook. Not giving up Chile Verde. Not giving up weed. This is the sort of mentality I had before I became a Christian. Around this season, before I became a Christian, me and the homeboys were talking about, so what you going to give up for Lent, homes? He goes, dude, I like enchiladas, man. And how many know what I'm talking about? I'm not kidding. All these guys were saying, you know, I'm just going to get away from mezcal, dude. Just tequila. Just whiskey, but not tequila. I'm serious. And the perversion. So what happened is that this beautiful event, it was a day before Ash Wednesday, which is today. It's a beautiful tradition, man. It's not biblical. I don't preach it. I don't advocate it. But oh my God, I'm a traditional. I come from that tradition, man. I didn't do nothing on Ash Wednesday, man. I didn't do anything on Ash Wednesday. I was a sacrilege because I didn't even go to church. This is how bad I was. I wouldn't only go to church. I would go behind a car and go to the muffler. Exactly. That's how messed up I was. And the people, they love when they would just see me with my traditional mark would be the old ladies and young ladies. They go, oh, are you observing it? Yes, I am. Wow. I was fronting it. I was just being a wannabe. I was a poser of religion. And so with this wonderful event, what happened as a result, the debauchery of the Mardi Gras season became a prelude to Lent. Between Ash Wednesday and Easter Sunday, along with Christianity, Mardi Gras spread from Rome to other European countries, including France, Germany, Spain, and England, Brazil, and Venice, Italy, and New Orleans are the best place they're happening. 2 days ago, forgive me, yesterday, Mardi Gras in Haiti. Anybody heard about that? There's a float. This was a float. It's very exotic floats and skimpy dresses and they're dancing. And it was a float too high. And it hit a high power line. People got fried. And then people freaked out. There was a stampede and people were crushed to death. All I'm saying to you is that it is no longer the meaningful ritual that was supposed to happen. So Fat Tuesday became a carnival. We get our word carnival from two medieval Latin words. Think of it. If you know Spanish, carne asada, carnevale. You understand where I'm going now? The word carnevale is a Latin French medieval Latin phrase that basically means this, so long my flesh. So what would happen on Tuesday? So on Tuesday, observers would gorge and gourmandize and gluttonize the flesh. What does that mean? Excessive food and drink consumption. They would put masks to hide their identity and their class status. And the participants will then revel on their alcohol intoxication, satisfying and saturating their carnal pleasures, their fleshly desires, in every possible immoral way, and thus they will be able to do without such thing for the next 40 days. You understand? This is what it is. This is blasphemous. The people now go to Mardi Gras. Mardi Gras has nothing to do with finding solace, with finding refuge, and celebrating Lent, and celebrating the beautiful act that was supposed to be. Now it's just an objectivity of lust, and still partying and getting drunk, and the masks are there for a reason. Because they don't want to identify you. You're a person of renown. You're a husband. You're a father. But when you put on the mask, no one knows who you are. You take off that ring. It's like New Year's Eve in Monterey Park. So, I got 9 minutes to round this up. So, everything is going well. The gospel's coming. People are renouncing the madness. They just burned millions of dollars. To many Christians, money, it was not an issue anymore. They're now free. But to many people that were not Christians, people that make merchandise out of ignorance. Friends, in East LA, there's so much crack, there's so much meth. In East LA, there are so many alcohol liquor stores in every three corners. Why? Don't get mad at those people. Don't get mad at the owners. Stupid foreigners, they come here and make money. This is America. You should be running a store too. They see there's a need. That's the law of economics. Supply, that's the law of economics. If the demand, they're asking for people to get away and escape and they don't have no place to go, and then the merchant will come and goes, I'll provide that for you. It's legal. I'm not doing anything legal. I'm just getting, you know, the liquor from someone else and I'm taking it to your house in the hood. Cheap wine, expensive wine, all kinds of drink, drugs. The reason we take drugs and we take any other kind of intoxication is because we're not talking about social drinking, so don't get in that. I'm talking about full-on intoxication. We're talking about people taking drugs just for the sake of escapism. You want to escape the pain, the sorrow, the economics, the financial despair, the emotional pain. A marriage this sucks. A relationship that's just not there. Your children are way high wire and they're gone, and grandma's dying and you can't pay the rent, you can't pay the mortgage, you got sick, someone rear-ended you and they left you, and you have no kinds of insurance and now you can't go to work. Then God forbid if you get an injury and put you out of work. In our community, people get sick for 2 weeks and they're financially derailed. And it causes pain. Every neighborhood like that in America is like that. And so, supply and demand. And so, when the gospel came, these merchants, especially Demetrius, the Bible says that this guy Demetrius was some kind of a representative of a union. He used to sell little idols of Diana. Diana was the goddess of Ephesus. I mean, one of the seven ancient wonders of the world was the temple of Diana in Ephesus. And this little TJ, had the opportunity to be at Ephesus twice. Maybe we can go again in the near. Don't say, I can't afford it. Hey, when the Lord opens doors, He'll open doors. Please, believe you me. And I had been to there in that place, and you can only imagine the beauty of it. You can still see it, you can still smell it. And the Bible says that Demetrius were losing money. like when Paul went to Philippi in chapter 16. The Bible says there was a young girl who had the spirit, not a gift, but the spirit of divination, meaning she was able to tell the imminent future. But the Bible says there were men pimping her, exploiting her, making money out of her. And one day the Bible said that she was so irritable to Paul that Paul just turned to her and he says, in the name of Jesus Christ, I ask you to come out of her. And she was healed, meaning she was no longer bound by these pimps and exploiters. And what happened? These guys got upset. Why? They weren't concerned about a girl that was exploited. They ain't concerned about human trafficking. They were not concerned about that individual. Just like the guy that sells you crack, just like the people, they're merchandise people, unlonely people. They don't care about your life, your soul. They don't care as long as you keep on buying. And when the gospel comes in, here comes a man. So what do you want today? And you say, I don't want jack cheese, dude. I don't want nothing. What do you mean you don't want nothing? I got you hooked, brother. I'm free. I'm born again. You don't have me anymore. I'm not blind anymore. I'm not the little girl you thought you had. I ain't stupid no more. I'm not. I'm changed. I'm redeemed. I'm cleansed. I am forgiven. I ain't no stupid idiot. I may not graduate from school, but I ain't stupid anymore. For God has given me liberty. And you see, that's what happens here. And so Demetrius, the Bible says in verse 21, when these things were accomplished, Paul purposed in the spirit when he had passed through Macedonia and Achaia. Macedonia means Philippi. And Achaia, the region of Corinth, he wanted to go to Jerusalem. And then he said, after I have been there, meaning to Jerusalem, completing the third missionary journey, he says, I want to go to Rome. So he sent into Macedonia two of those who ministered to him, Timothy and Erastus. But he himself, he stayed in Ephesus for a time. And about that time, there arose a great commotion about the way. That's what they used to define Christians. For a certain man named Demetrius, he's a silversmith who made silver shrines of Diana. He brought no small profit to the craftsmen, meaning he brought a lot of money. And he called them together with the workers of similar occupation and said, man, you know that we have our prosperity by this trade. Moreover, you see that and hear that not only at Ephesus, but throughout almost all of Asia, this dude named Paul has persuaded and turned away many customers, saying that they are not gods which are made with hands. So he's losing business. People are no longer in idolatry. People are no longer buying these little amulets. They're no longer buying these little good luck charms. There were little Dianas, small Dianas, and big Dianas. Diana is also named Artemis. You can define Artemis because she's a figure with many breasts. If you've seen that picture, it looks like a statue of a virgin, but she has multiple breasts, everyone, fertility. And so they're worshiping Diana, and they make money out of our people in idolatry. But people are coming to Jesus, and they're losing money. And the accusation against them, you'll see they're going to pull out the religion card. They're not going to say, we're losing money because they're preaching the gospel and the gospel saving people. They're saying, oh no, these guys are Jews. Exactly what happened in Acts chapter 16. They took Paul and Silas to prison. And what is the accusation? Not that they delivered my girl and she was emancipated, she was free. And no, they said, these guys are Jews. And they're teaching something that is not Roman-like. That's not the accusation. And they put him in prison. Same here. The accusation is, Paul the Apostle never condemned the temple of Diana. Paul the Apostle never condemned the rituals of their worship. Paul did not ever go to the temple of Diana to convert people. Paul did not blaspheme the believed deity of the goddess. Paul did teach that all manner of idol worship was not only wrong and senseless, but was misleading. Demetrius' motive was money. It was filthy lucre. And so he got all the guys that make all this money. He goes, you know, we're losing money, man. This Paul is bringing this thing, man. And not only in Asia, but all over Ephesus and all over Asia, people are coming. And he's teaching that these are not gods. And verse 26, he says, verse, where are we at? Verse 27, so not only is this Strait of Ormuz in danger of falling into disrepute, but also the temple of the great goddess Diana may be despised and her magnificence destroyed, whom all Asia and the world worship. Now when they heard this, they were full of wrath, and they cried out saying, great is Diana of the Ephesians. So the entire city was filled with what? That's what you call mob mentality. This is what happens in a mob mentality. People just like, it's a mob mentality. It's a synchronized, organized, coordinated chaos and confusion within the mob. You know, after the game of Ohio State against Oregon, well, that's not even a game, but when it was a game, who won? Ohio. They won the college football championship. And what happened in Ohio? Oh, no, they don't call it a riot. They said they were just celebrating. But you saw what they were doing. They were turning cars. They were breaking cars. They were breaking cars and businesses. And they were throwing firebombs. And they were building bonfires in close proximity, so gas stations. But they're just celebrating. And these, the people that were arrested, they'd never had a record. They're college students. They were seniors. They were Oxford bound. These people have never been in a mob mentality, but they got caught in them. What's happening? I don't know. Let's just do it. What's going on? The Lakers, when the Lakers won. I saw you on television. We won. Mob mentality. So here's what happened. It happened the same thing. And it says, so confusion came and rushed into the theater. This is an amphitheater, one accord, having seized Gaius and Articus, two of Paul's companions. They were Macedonians, Paul's travels companions. And when Paul wanted to go into the people, the disciples would not allow him. Then some of the officials of Asia, who were his friends, sent to him pleading that he would not venture into the theater. Paul, don't get in there. Paul wanted to go in the theater. He goes, I'll back myself up. So don't, fool. Just get out of here. Verse 32. So therefore, cry one thing, another, for the assembly was confused. Notice this. And most of them did not know why they had come together. Why are we here? I don't know. But just yell, dude. Boom. Verse 33, and so they drew Alexander, one of the Christians, out of the multitude, because the Jews, the non-believing Jews, put him forward, and Alexander motioned with his hand and wanted to make his defense to the people. But when the people found out that he was a Jew, all with one voice cried out for about 2 hours, great is Diana of the Ephesians. Multiply that 2 hours from 8:30 to 10:30. And here's Alexander, guys, may I have your attention? May I have your attention? And nothing. Finally, the town clerk went in there. Verse 35. And when the city clerk had quieted the crowd, he said, men of Ephesus, what man is there who does not know that the city of the Ephesians is temple guarding of the great goddess Diana and of the image which fell down from Zeus or heaven? This is their belief. That Diana came from heaven, and boom, there it is. Therefore, since these things cannot be denied, you ought to be quiet and do nothing rashly. For you have brought these men here who are neither robbers of temples, they're not blasphemers of your goddess. Therefore, if Demetrius and his fellow craftsmen have a case against anyone, the courts are open and they are proconsuls. Let them bring charges against one another. But if you have any other inquiry to make, it shall be determined in what kind of assembly. Now, I'll close with this. The Romans, they had what they call Pax Romana. What is Pax? Peace. The Romans had no toleration for any kind of assembly. This is the law. Whoever shall make a gathering in an assembly unlawful, it shall be considered a capital crime. The Romans didn't tolerate. If there were like 10, 20 people going, we want respect from Caesar, get respect, poo, and they go, and everybody gets killed. That's it. Capital punishment. So the town clerk says, listen, this is an unlawful assembly. Verse 40, for we are in danger of being called in question for today's uproar. there being no reason which we may give to account, meaning to the Romans, for this disorderly gathering. And when he had said these things, he dismissed the assembly. He's like, shut up. The Romans are going to come here. They're going to wipe us out. Oops, that's right. Okay. And they all left. Now, the visit to Macedonia and the visit to Corinth is only in three verses. Verse 1, after the upper had ceased, Paul called the disciples to himself, embraced them, and departed to go to Macedonia. Here's verse 2. Now, when he had gone over that region, meaning Macedonia, and then encouraged them with many words, he came to Greece, which is Corinth. So we don't have a record of him going to Macedonia, Corinth. But while he's there in Corinth, he pens the letter to the Romans. Crazy. Next week, we'll catch that. Thank you for your time. I went over 5 minutes. I thank you for your generosity. You can elbow the person next to you and wake him up and says, hey, it's over. It's okay. Let's all stand. Let's all stretch. I thank you for your generosity. I thank you for your attentiveness. I hope that I'm not too overly historical, but you got to understand it, man. Otherwise, you know, we will graduate from high school, man. So the gospel transformed lives. Gospel changes people. That's the answer for our country. That's our answer for our families. That's the answer for our communities. That's the answer for our states, our nation. And that's the answer for the whole world. But the world not willing to listen to it. Until Jesus returns, we'll proclaim that he's the way, the truth, and the life. Have a good night. The Lord bless you. You're dismissed. Love you. Let's sing a song.
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Greetings, beloved. Dr. Mark Sharona here, and welcome to On the Living Edge. Thank you for stopping by. I'm deeply humbled and grateful that you do. And my prayer is that you will be enlarged in your faith and strengthened in your journey. Edge partners, what can I say that I haven't said before, but I need to keep saying? Thank you for your ongoing love and faithfulness and support, enabling us because of your generosity to keep doing what we're doing, both here and all around the world. And it's bearing fruit and increasing because you're the difference that makes the difference. And I pray God richly blesses you. Beloved, we're in a brand new series. It's going to be a little bit sobering, but I want to talk to you about the seer who could not see. And we're going to look at one of the most important sections of Scripture in the Old Testament on divination versus genuine prophecy and the confusion that rises because we don't know the difference. We're going to look at the story of Balaam, the diviner, and how much we need to pay attention to what's actually here. Open your heart, open your mind, open the sacred text. We're going to begin with one of his portions of his prophecy in Numbers 24, starting in verse 5. Let's see what the Lord might teach us about the seer who could not see. Saints, listen carefully to these words. It's a prophetic word. The declaration of him who hears the words of God, who sees the vision of the Almighty, falling down, yet having his eyes uncovered. How pleasant are your tents, O Jacob, your dwelling places, Israel, like valleys that stretch out, like gardens beside a river, like aloes planted by the Lord, like cedars beside the waters. Water will flow from his buckets, and his seed will be many waters. And his king shall be higher than Agag, and his kingdom shall be exalted. God brings him out of Egypt. He is for him like the horns of the wild ox, and he will devour the nations who are his adversaries and will crush their bones and smash them with his arrows. He crouches, he lies down like a lion, and like a lioness, who dares rouse him? Blessed is everyone who blesses you, and cursed is everyone who curses you. Now, these prophetic words in Scripture are some of the most beautiful, and they've been carried in the memory of the Jewish people for three millennia. The words are sung to this day in synagogues. They're the first words spoken upon entering a house of prayer. They're among the most tender descriptions of a covenant people anywhere in the sacred text. And they come out of the mouth of a man who was hired to curse them. Not a prophet of Israel, not a man of the covenant, a professional diviner from a river town in Mesopotamia, brought in contact by a frightened king, paid to speak destruction over a nation he never met. He opened his mouth to earn his fee, and blessing came out four times. And the fourth time, he saw a star rising out of Jacob and a scepter rising out of Israel. And he spoke a word about the coming king that the church has read on the lips of the Messiah ever since. This is the scandal at the center of this brand new series that I'm doing, The Seer Who Could Not See. These words were true. The oracles were real. The Spirit of God came upon him, and the man himself was never converted by a single syllable of what he said, which means that everything we have quietly assumed about how the prophetic gift works has to be examined again in the current culture. Because if a true word can pass through a man without changing him, then the presence of the word in our mouth proves nothing whatsoever about the state of our soul. And that's where we begin this series. The man the world sent for. We need to understand who Balaam actually was, because here in Numbers 22, 23, 24, we discover something about this diviner that's important. Most of us have him filed in the wrong drawer. He wasn't a fraud, and he wasn't a charlatan working a scam on a gullible king. Balak, son of Zippor, did not send messengers on a journey of several hundred miles carrying fees for divination to hire a man that didn't have a track record.
He sent for Balaam because Balaam's words were true. Listen to what Balak says about him. I know that whomever you bless is blessed, and whomever you curse is cursed. That isn't flattery. He's speaking about the man's reputation. That is what people said about this man in the ancient Near East. And they said it because they had seen results. And we have evidence for this beyond scripture. In the 1960s, archaeologists working at the site in the Jordan Valley uncovered fragments from a plaster wall painted with red and black ink dating to roughly 8 centuries before Jesus. And the text on the wall opens by naming its subject, Balaam, son of Beor, a seer of the gods. The night visions came to him. He rose in the morning and wept. That inscription, beloved, was written on a wall in a foreign land, in a foreign language, by people with no interest in the God of Israel. And they knew his name. They preserved his oracles. They treated him as a figure of authority. 4 centuries after the events of Numbers 22, 23, and 24, the man was still a household name in that region. So set aside the picture of a bumbling opportunist, if you will. Balaam was the most respected practitioner in his craft, in his part of the world, in his day. When the fear of God came upon the nations, this is who they called. And that's exactly the problem, because the world knows how to recognize spiritual power. The world has always known what the world cannot do is tell the difference between spiritual power and spiritual formation. Balak did not send for a holy man. He sent for an effective one. He was not looking for someone who walked with God. He was looking for someone who could get results and he was willing to pay. There's a market for that, even in the current culture. There's always been a market for that. And there's a particular kind of person who learns very early that the market will pay handsomely for a gift and will pay nothing at all for a character. The messengers arrive, they lay out the fees, and Balaam does something that sounds on the surface entirely appropriate. Lodge here tonight, he says to them, and I will bring back word to you as the Lord speaks to me. He inquires of God. He doesn't presume. He waits for a word. If you were watching this from the outside, you would say this is a man of admirable spiritual discipline. God answers him plainly, without ambiguity, without a loophole. You shall not go with them. You shall not curse this people, for they are blessed. There's a closed door. There's nothing left to discern. The answer has been given. The reasoning has been supplied, and the matter is finished. So Balaam sends messengers home. And then Balak sends a second delegation, more numerous and more distinguished than the first, with a larger offer and a blank check. I'll surely do you a great honor, and whatever you say to me, I'll do. And here's where the soul of the man becomes visible. He says all the right words. Though Balak were to give me his whole house full of silver and gold, I could not go beyond the command of the Lord my God. That is a beautiful sentence, beloved. That's a beautiful sentence. It's the sentence of a man who can't be bought. It is also in his mouth a lie. And the very next sentence proves it. Because he says, now therefore, please stay here tonight as well, that I may know what more the Lord will say to me. This is all manipulation. What more the Lord will say? There is no more. God has spoken. The word was clear. It was complete. It was final. There was nothing further to be known. And Balaam knows this all too well, which is precisely why he's asking again. Listen carefully. Because this is one of the most important things you will learn about your own heart. The second asking is almost never about clarity. The second asking is about permission. When we've already received an answer we don't want, and we go back to God a second time, we're rarely seeking information. We're seeking a different answer. We're hoping that the price on the table has changed the arithmetic in heaven. We dress it in the language of discernment, and we call it prayerful consideration, and we tell ourselves we're simply making sure. But what's actually happening is that the money has spoken, and now we want God to speak again in a way that lets us take it. And here's the terrible thing. God lets him go. If the men come to call you, rise and go with them, he says.
God said yes, and then 3 verses later, the anger of God is kindled because he went. So now is God confused? This is not a contradiction in the text. We need to learn how to wrestle with the sacred text. We don't do this well. That's a warning about the nature of divine permission. God will sometimes give you what you've insisted on wanting. He will hand you over to the thing you would not release, and you will walk out the door with what feels like a green light, and heaven will be standing against you on the road. There is mercy that says no to us. There's judgment that says yes to us. I'm not sure the current culture in the prophetic wants to learn this lesson, but how we desperately need to learn it, beloved. So the man saddles his donkey, rides out with the princes of Moab, and the text says the angel of the Lord took his stand in the way as an adversary against him. Watch what happens, because this is one of the most devastating scenes in all of Scripture, and it's devastatingly precise because it's comic. The donkey sees the angel. The seer doesn't. The animal sees the drawn sword standing in the road and turns aside into a field. And Balaam, who cannot see anything at all, beats her back on the path. They come to a narrow place between the walls of a vineyard. The donkey sees the angel again and presses against the wall, crushing her master's foot. And Balaam, who still cannot see, beats her again. And then a place so narrow that there's no room to turn to the right or to the left. And the donkey simply lies down underneath him. And Balaam, in a rage, beats her a third time with his staff. Now, if this happened today in our culture,

on this day with a sword drawn against his life three separate times, he perceived absolutely nothing. Beloved, we can be gifted and blind at the same time. We can be gifted and blind at the same moment. We can be carrying an authentic word about someone else's future while walking straight into the destruction of our own future. Why couldn't he see? He couldn't see because he didn't want to see. Sight would have cost him the fee. Somewhere in Balaam, at a level below what he could admit to himself, a decision had been made. And once that decision was made, his eyes closed over it like water closing over a stone. We don't lose our discernment all at once. We lose it in the place where we have something to protect. The strangest thing in the entire account happens next. The Lord opens the mouth of the donkey. And she says to her master, "What have I done to you that you've struck me these three times?" We need to say something about this that I think matters more than the miracle of the donkey speaking itself. When our conscious mind has become uninhabitable, when a person has so thoroughly deceived themselves that no argument can reach them, the truth doesn't stop trying to arrive. It simply changes address. It comes up from underneath, from the unconscious. It arrives through the body, through the instincts, through dreams, through the humiliating and unimpressive thing that a person of standing would never think to consult. In this case, it came through a donkey. That's the pattern. It's a pattern in this text, and it's a pattern in 1,001 lives. The warning almost never comes from the direction we're watching. We're looking for a word from a platform, from an authority, from someone whose credentials match our own. And meanwhile, the truth is standing in the road in the form of the least significant thing in our lives. And we're beating it because it will not cooperate with the journey we've already decided to take. Who's the donkey in our life right now? Sometimes it's the spouse who keeps raising the thing we keep dismissing. Sometimes it's the employee on staff with no title and no leverage who said that the one true sentence in the meeting and got talked over. Sometimes it's our own body, which has stopped sleeping and which we are medicating rather than listening to. Sometimes it's the dream that keeps returning. Three nights, four nights, the same road, the same obstruction, the same refusal to go forward. We want to call it a nightmare, when in actual fact it's a warning. Three times, the text says, the donkey turned aside three times. God doesn't warn once and withdraw. The mercy is in the repetition. And the tragedy is that Balaam experienced three separate acts of divine rescue as three separate acts of insubordination. What's trying to save us can look from the inside of our own blindness exactly like what's trying to obstruct us. That's why we need people who can tell us the truth. All of us need them to mirror back to us the truth. That's why we need a rule of life that doesn't bend to our moods. That's why we need the discipline of stopping when the road resists instead of striking harder. And finally, the Lord opens Balaam's eyes. What does he see? He sees what the donkey has been seeing for the last hour. The angel of the Lord standing in the way with his sword drawn. Balaam falls on his face. And the angel says the sentence that should be written across the front of every prophetic ministry in the world. "Behold, I have come to oppose you, because your way is perverse before me. The donkey saw me and turned aside from me these three times. If she had not turned aside from me, surely just now I would have killed you and let her live." The donkey would have lived. The prophet would have died. And Balaam says, "I have sinned, for I did not know that you stood in the road against me." That's a true confession, but it isn't enough. Because what he says next is, "If it is evil in your sight, I will turn back." If it's evil in your sight, I'll turn back. He was already warned not to go. He's still negotiating. He's been shown the sword, and he's still leaving the door open. The angel says go, Balaam goes, and everything that follows in the next three chapters under the shadow of a man who saw the sword and kept riding.

0: So what do we take from this road? First, the sight is not possession. Balaam had a genuine gift and did not give him, and it didn't give him eyes. The gift operates. The gift can operate in a person who's about to be killed for the perversity of his way. Never mistake the functioning of a gift for the health of the soul. In someone else or even in yourself. The fact that God still speaks through you is not evidence that God is pleased with you. It may be evidence of nothing but the faithfulness of God to his own word. Secondly, that the second asking is a diagnostic. When you find yourself returning to God about a matter he already settled, stop and ask what's on the table. Ask what you stand to lose if the answer stays the same. That's where our blindness lives, beloved, and it's the only place it lives. We're not blind everywhere. Let me say that again. We are not blind everywhere. We're blind exactly where we are paid to be. I want that to hit. We are blind exactly where we are paid to be. Thirdly, the warning comes from underneath. The donkey is underneath him. Learn to attend, beloved, to what's small, may be humiliating, and may be inarticulate in your life. The seer couldn't see. The animal could. Whatever in you is closest to the ground you came from, the dust you were made from, is very often the closest to the truth. And the higher you rise, the more you will be tempted to beat that dust into silence. Fourth, which is the doorway into the rest of the journey? Well, what is it? Balaam went on from that road and spoke some of the most glorious words about Israel ever uttered by human lips, including the lips of Isaiah, Jeremiah, Amos. The Spirit of God came upon Balaam. He saw a star rising out of Jacob, and he died a few chapters later on the wrong side of the battlefield, cut down among the enemies of the people he had blessed. The word went through him, but the word did not change him. Beloved, that can happen. I have spent over 5 decades traveling the world, preaching the gospel, pastoring the saints. I have been in many prophetic circles. I love the prophetic, but I have seen my share of the error of Balaam, which James warns us of, and Jude warns us of, and Peter warns us of in their own ways, in their epistles. It can happen. Scripture puts this man in front of us so that we can know this can truly happen. And the only question, beloved, that matters as we move together in this series, and I realize this is sobering, but I'm at a place where I am far more concerned at this season of my life for prophetic legitimacy, prophetic integrity, and prophetic authenticity than I've ever been before. The only question that matters is whether you and I are willing to be changed by the very thing we are willing to say. Are we willing to be changed by the very thing we are willing to say? Why? You can carry a true word all the way to your grave, and never once have you let it read you. I have often made this statement, and it's not original with me. I cannot remember where many, many years ago I heard it said. But I was taught, do not merely read the scriptures. Let the scriptures read you. There is much in the sacred text that we have to wrestle with. It was Mark Twain, Samuel Clemens, the famous author of the 19th century, who said, "It's not the things in the scripture that I don't understand that bother me. It's the things I do understand that bother me." And so, beloved, in this series, Numbers 22 all the way to Numbers 24 are the primary text. And the oracles that begin in chapter 23 are going to be the subject of the next two messages. The blessing that I quoted from Numbers 24 at the beginning is spoken in the third oracle of Balaam, and it is one of the most glorious prophetic utterances of the ancient people of Israel you will find in the entire canon. It's used liturgically in Jewish practice as the Ma Tovu, recited on entering the synagogue, used openly to deliberately declare an anachronism that the narrative sequence should be framed as if the audience notices what the declaration is, coming from the mouth of someone who never should have said it. And so I would just encourage us. Balaam is never called a Nabi, a prophet in the Hebrew text. Joshua 13:22 identifies him as a Kosem, a diviner. The distinction is load-bearing for everything I'm going to say as we move forward. The divine permission that's followed by divine anger is a warning to the church. May God grant us ears to hear what the Spirit would say to us as we further explore the seer who could not see. Beloved, as always, we come to this moment and we invite you to participate with us in the global work we're doing to share the gospel in the way God calls us to share it all around the world. Your giving enables us to be sustained in what's happening and the way in which we deliver the messages God gives us. And indeed, it is touching every nation on the planet. Lives are being changed and transformed because of your generosity, and we are ever so grateful. This month, for your love gift of $36, I want to put in your hands this brand new series, The Seer Who Could Not See. Now, there's much here that we need to hear, even if it's not always comfortable to hear it, because there is something about the way in which the prophetic has become a sideshow. That if there's going to be genuine prophetic integrity, genuine prophetic legitimacy, genuine prophetic authenticity, we need to understand what Scripture has said and what has been said for 2,000 years in the tradition that's been the best of the tradition on how to move and operate within prophetic integrity. The seer who could not see is the journey of Balaam in his utter self-destruction, but it is in the canon for our sake. And I encourage you to listen to this over and over again and let it sink in and let it cause you to hear what needs to be heard so that you can be one of those voices God can indeed use in a healthy way. If you're willing to sow a love gift of $56, I want to add to that a brand new series called The Word Before the Word. What is that all about? When I was coming up, we were taught what God does in hiding before you're ever placed in public. And I want to talk to you about prophetic formation long before there's a word in your mouth to prophesy. I promise this series will be enlightening, enriching, and expansive in the way in which you come to understand the ways of God and the dealings of God. And finally, for a love gift of $76, our brand new book, Baptized Speculation, Drowning in the Waters of Counterfeit Revelation, is a critique on the ways in which the prophetic is being manipulated and wrongly used. It's a must read. It's gaining quite a bit of momentum. I invite you to take your time going through it. Sow your best love gift now, 36, 56, 76, and let us put these gifts in your hands as a way of saying thank you for helping us do what God called us to do. May God bless you richly. Call now, sow now, bless you.
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0: decide how to fly the plane. But at the same time, we have no problem thinking that, no, there shouldn't be professional people running the ministry, where clearly that was something that Nehemiah was like, I can't believe it. You're trying to do ministry, but you're not taking care of the people who are supposed to be doing it. Now, again, Nehemiah could say it. For me, you could go, well, yeah, it's easy for you to say because you get paid from doing ministry, so it's self-serving. Listen, I'll make this really clear to you. I want you to give, but I don't care if you give it to our church. I don't care if you give it to some other church. You would be better to take your money and burn it, because God knows there's something that happens when you let go of some of your money, that where your treasure is, there your heart will be also. He doesn't call us to give because he needs the money. He calls us to give because that's what creates value in who we actually are. That's what creates a relationship with him. Again, the direction of it, that's secondary. In fact, when Jesus congratulated the little lady who just had a couple of mites and she was putting it in the offering and he was using her as an example of generosity, remember, she was putting it in the offering of a corrupt temple system that ultimately was partly responsible for killing Jesus. He just knew it's good for her because from the heart she is giving. I do not understand, even though I know statistically most people who go to church don't give, you know, hardly at all. And I think you give your time to come and sit in church and you're listening to someone telling you something that is from the Bible and it's supposed to be truth and that's sort of why you're there. And yet at the same time, you go, I'm okay to give my time, but I'm not okay to give my money? Don't you understand? Time is way more valuable than money. It's ridiculous if you give time to church and you don't give money to church, because at the end of your life, you would take all the money in the world and give it for another half hour of time, and yet you don't value that. Nehemiah understands this is a symptom. This is something that shows you are not depriving yourself of something that you particularly want, but at the same time, you think that you can go along and be religious and participate. He's like, if you're not giving, you don't have a clue about what it means to meet God, to hear from God, to follow him, to be his child. And then as he goes on and says, he goes, God, I want you to remember me. I'm thinking of this. By the way, I've been a pastor for a long time. There has almost never been a time when someone stood up and said, hey, I want to make sure, are our pastors being taken care of? No, people just assume that. I had one time in my life when someone actually went to bat for me to say, hey, this isn't right. And I was eternally grateful for that, but that's very rare. Do we even care enough to do that? Are we, you know, he would just go, you don't get it. You don't understand this at all. But then he goes on and says, not only were they not giving, they weren't keeping the Sabbath. In those days, I saw people in Judah treading wine presses on the Sabbath and bringing in sheaves and loading donkeys with wine, grapes, figs, and all kinds of burdens, which they brought into Jerusalem on the Sabbath day. And I warned them about the day on which they were selling provisions. Men of Tyre were living there, bringing in fish and goods, selling them on the Sabbath to the children of Judah and in Jerusalem. Then I contended with the nobles of Judah, and I said to them, what evil thing is this that you do by which you profane the Sabbath day? Did not your fathers do this? Did not our God bring all this disaster on us and on this city? Yet you bring added wrath on Israel by profaning the Sabbath. So it was at the gates of Jerusalem, as it began to be dark before the Sabbath, I commanded the gates to be shut, not to be opened till after the Sabbath, posted some guards there to make sure that was the case. Now in verse 20, the merchants and sellers of all kinds of wares hung out outside Jerusalem once or twice. And then I warned them, and I said to them, why do you spend the night around the wall? If you do so again, I will lay hands on you. From that time on, they came no more on the Sabbath. And I commanded the Levites that they should cleanse themselves and go and guard the gates to sanctify the Sabbath days. Remember me, O my God, concerning this also, and spare me according to the greatness of your mercy. Now, we know that we aren't under Old Testament law in terms of Sabbath being the seventh day and from sunset to sunset, take that day off. But Sabbath was, you know, goes way before the law, actually. It cites in Genesis chapter 2 when that God made the earth in 6 days and then rested, and so as a result, we're supposed to do that. There's a rhythm to it. I don't think it matters about which particular day, but the principle of Sabbath is, will you ever shut down? Will you ever just stop? Can you ever say, that's enough, I am going to take a break? In their case, they weren't, because it was an opportunity to do business. It was an opportunity to make more, to produce profit. And as a result, it was like, my assets and my work more important than taking a break. Taking a break is a real step of faith. And I'll confess to you, for most of my life, I didn't understand this. Even though I knew Jesus said the Sabbath was made for man, I thought that must be other people. Because see, what I've done for most of my adult life is, after I worked myself my way through college and seminary working in a machine shop, and then it's like now I'm a professional pastor. And so it seems like Sabbath, taking a break, how can I do that? I mean, there are people dying all over the world. There are people who need to hear the word. How can I say no to anyone ever? And I had that kind of drummed into me, and it's really stupid and destructive. That's the whole point of Sabbath, to be able to go, there is more that I could do, but I am not going to. Because it's always, there's an endless supply of needs in the world. There are an endless supply of people who even want your time and attention. So at some point, can you just say, you know what? Enough is enough. I'm going to draw a line. I'm going to stop. And for so long in my life, it was so hard for me to take off and, you know, vacation, but yeah, I might speak somewhere while I'm there, or we could go away here, but then that'll give me a chance to study for my next message or whatever. It's taken me a lifetime to figure out that the point of Sabbath, just like the point of tithing, is that, you know, and that wasn't ever a problem because I knew people could see the record, so I had to kind of tithe. But at the same time, it's like, no, it's about saying, I will accept a limit. I will say, I can work, I can live on less, and I can get work done in 6 days, not seven. And that's tough, especially when you think you're doing it for God. And God's like, no, you're not doing me a favor. I want you to give what's most valuable to you. And what is worth most to you? Money and time. And so he says, giving and Sabbath is a specific choice to say, I will set limits. I will accept those limits because that's the way I acknowledge that I can't repay everything, but at the same time, if I can't maintain my own health, if I can't maintain my own family, if I can't maintain my own, you know, mental clarity and things like that, then what good is it anyway? And so Nehemiah is just coming going, you guys need to take care of your ministers and you need to give, but you also need to take a break. You also need to draw a line. And he goes, I'm going to deal with you if you, you know, reject that. So he, after dealing with that, and again, remember me, O God, concerning this also, and spare me. Then it says in verse 23, I also saw Jews who had married women of Ashdod, Ammon, and Moab. And half of their children spoke the language of Ashdod and could not speak the language of Judah, but spoke according to the language of one or the other people. Now, this wasn't, he wasn't saying, oh, they were marrying people from other cultures, other countries. That was never, God always encouraged people who would share their faith to be from different, it was in, when he called Abraham, he said, I'm calling you because I want to bless the whole world through you. So this wasn't a nationality thing. This was a religious thing. It was like, you, your families are getting so divided in your faith that they're all completely confused. And here you've got a temple, but some of them don't even understand the language, the simple language of worship, because you've decided, you've made bad decisions, your families are falling apart. Through the generations, a family deterioration is devastating to the people and to a nation. And so he says, so in verse 25, I contended with them and I cursed them, beep, struck some of them and pulled out their hair and made them swear by God, saying, you shall not give your daughters as wives to their sons, nor take their daughters for your sons or yourselves. And then he says, isn't that what Solomon did? As wise as he was, as much as God loved him, and yet pagan women caused him to sin. Should we then, in verse 27, hear of your doing all this great evil, transgressing against our God by marrying pagan women? So he made it very clear, even physical. Talk about tough love. He's like, no, you let your families become polluted. You give up the strong unity that a faith in God can give to a family, and you stop passing that down to the next generations. You're destroying everything. You are sending, and in fact, ultimately, historically, that's precisely what happened. And again, it happened to the children of Israel. They never, it's why he seemed like he was madder at this than he was at everything else, because he understood this is where it starts, with the family. You violate that which is most precious in your life. You make those compromises. What do you think's going to happen? What's going to happen as you move down the road? And so he kind of really makes that clear to them and uses Solomon as an example. And then finally in verse 28, it says, one of the sons of Joiada, the son of Eliashib, the high priest, was a son-in-law of Sanballat the Horonite. Therefore I drove him from me. A guy who had no business being a priest, but he was related to somebody, gets put in there and he goes, you're out of here. If we are going to keep the house of God pure, we need to keep the people of God who are doing the work of the ministry pure. And then he says in verse 29, remember them, O my God, because they have defiled the priesthood. Whoa. And the covenant of the priesthood and the Levites. Anyone who is involved in any kind of ministry should take this very seriously. Is it possible to be a servant of God and to defile the very priesthood, the very ministry? You bet. In fact, if you're thinking like, where would Satan want to do the most damage? Of course, he would love to damage people who are in leadership. He would love to corrupt them. Corrupt them, you corrupt the house of God, everything else follows suit. And so he's like, this is a big deal, and you've defiled the priesthood, and so I cleanse them of everything pagan, and I assign duties to the priests and the Levites, each to his service, and to bring the wood offering and the first fruits at appointed times. Remember me, O my God, for good. So, and that's the end of his story. Most of his story was really positively building things. But in the end, he came and 10, 12 years later and said, this is all in danger of falling apart because of some certain choices that you are making. The first choice is taking the place that's supposed to be for worship and teaching, and you turn it into everything else possible. You make it the multi-purpose place. You make it the, we have something for everyone. We, in fact, if somebody wants something, we're going to provide it. Why not take our facilities and make it a booming center for business? And he goes, don't you realize what that does? Don't you realize the compromise that's there? And he goes, get it all out. Because anything that you do with the Lord's house that isn't doing what the Lord's house is supposed to do, it takes away from what the Lord's house is supposed to do. And so his first warning is, you know, program creep. Don't just let things, you know, grow and, wow, look. And again, I understand how easy it is to fall into these kind of patterns because it's very attractional in nature. If you offer every kind of program imaginable, that attracts people. But the job of God's people is to represent God, not to attract people. And so you can always attract people to something that's watered down. If you study, you know, history, if you study culture, you realize a truth that comes through. Most people are stupid. I mean, they are. Just the mathematics is very simple that way. If you want to, you know, I had a professor who told us in the beginning there were two people. They took a vote and it was unanimous, and the majority has been wrong ever since. Remember, Jesus, doing everything that he was doing, most people rejected him. And that was the way it was in the church as well. That's the way it's supposed to be. So you have something that is pure. And so if you, certainly, if you do stupid things, if you say stupid things, that's going to make you way more popular. Now, if you're here today, somebody brought you as a visitor first time, I don't apologize. Sorry. Please, if you just want somebody to tell you what makes you feel good, there are a whole bunch of choices for you. But when it comes to God, I actually believe this stuff. I want people more than anything to know that he's real, but he demands purity so that his message can become clear. And so I want to fight with all of my being to keep us from doing the things that might be popular, but the things at the same time that are watering down and diluting what it is that we are actually called to do. And so, you know, and then at the same time, giving, like I say, for your own good, you should give. If you give it to some other ministry, if you throw it down the toilet, whatever, you letting go of some of your stuff is one of the best things that you could do. Now, at the same time, again, I will never understand how somebody can give their time, but I'm not giving my money. Like, your time is way more, you shouldn't listen to me. You shouldn't be, if you're not somebody who feels compelled to give, I think, why would you even want to let yourself get beat up like this when there are plenty of options, plenty of other places for that, but at the same time, like, giving is supposed to be a sign of legitimacy of faith. Certainly Nehemiah saw it that way. So that's something I'm not going to harangue on it and harass you about it. Maybe I have too much already, but you have to ask yourself, why would I give time and listen to teaching if I wouldn't pay for it, if I wouldn't do it? I mean, and it's a blessing what we're able to do with the people who do give, you know, that so we have togethers, we don't charge anything for it. It's because there are some people who give. We have staff, we pay our staff well. It's because there are people who give. But, you know, at the same time, there are always these, you know, situations where I feel like, by never talking about giving, am I hurting some people who maybe are just close to really having a breakthrough in their lives if they actually decide to really believe this stuff instead of just play a game and go to church. So Nehemiah made that clear in his tough love, and it's something that we have to think about. I think we also have to ask ourselves that question of, you know, not only am I giving, but am I taking a break? Where am I putting deliberate limits, not only on what I spend, but on what I actually do and where I do business? Is there a point where I just go, you know what? That's enough. I have worked enough this week. I have done enough this week. I have given enough this week. I just need to rest. I need to do that and know that God will take care of whatever it is that he wants to do. Learning that rhythm of rest in our lives is super important. And then to ask ourselves, what are our families like? In their case, he saw what was happening. Families were being defiled. Why were they being defiled? There are all kinds of reasons. But ultimately, whether it's the fact that somebody goes, I've been married to a believer, I've been in a believer's family, and I don't want that. Or this spouse, yeah, they believed, and then they treated me badly, so that's it. I just want somebody who doesn't abuse me or whatever. There are all kinds of reasons that contribute, but the truth is, if we can't figure out a way to build strong families that love God and then to raise up a next generation that loves God, if we can't do that, then ultimately everything that we do falls short of what he would have for us. And then ultimately, and I'll pick on the leaders the most, when he ultimately criticized the corruption within the priesthood, you know, what happens is when you really build to be popular, then you attract really ambitious, you know, high testosterone people to run things. And ultimately, often that leads to horrible corruption. You don't have to read too much in the news to know that so many, you know, people who God has used greatly, and yet there was a corruption working beneath the surface and horrible things that would happen. Holiness has to begin with the household of God. I hold myself and people who are in ministry here to a much higher standard that I would hold other people to, because it starts and ends there. That has to be the most important thing. I want to follow and I want to learn from people that I think are truly godly, not just people who are really good at what they do or very slick or attracting a huge audience. Because in the end, God says, it comes down to my ministry, my house, my leaders. You're giving to support it. You're taking a break. You're building strong families. All of that works together to doing what will last, to doing what will matter in the long run. And so Nehemiah ends his story that way. Again, long after they built it, well, obviously they needed this message in this chapter, but obviously they didn't listen to him very long, because tragically, very shortly, the children of Israel would continue on the path that they were on, and that would be the end of it. But their story presents an opportunity for a story for us to do better in our lives and in our church. And so I pray that however you, I'm really not in a bad mood today. If it comes off that way, I'm attacking myself. If you get hit in the process, sorry about that. But in the end, either what we do is real or we're just playing a religious game. And frankly, there are religions that are a lot more fun than ours. If you really want one, it's going to reward you well. But in the end, I believe this stuff. I believe that what Nehemiah was saying here was under the inspiration of the Holy Spirit. I believe it applies to us completely. And how it applies to you, you have to let the Holy Spirit listen. You know, you may listen to the Holy Spirit and think he's telling you it's time to find another church. I don't have a problem with that at all. But we want to be faithful. That's what, at least this is what we're trying to do. This is how I'm trying to live my life as a minister. Let's pray. God, I know that, I mean, just like you, I'd way rather give a peppy message about the joy of the Lord being your strength than to lay this stuff down. And yet, someday when I face you, I want to know that I did the best I could to tell the whole truth. I thank you for Nehemiah, that the end of his career, as we know it, was, what's his problem? But he was faithful, and his message resonated through the generations, inspired by your Holy Spirit, because we're not better than these people. We have to learn the same lessons that they had to learn. I pray for our church that we would maintain focus, integrity, purity. That's what we want. That's the only reason we're here, is for something real. So Lord, lead and guide us, continue to work in all of our hearts to make us faithful to what you've called us to be and to do. We thank you for your tough love, that sometimes you just know we need to be slapped around a little bit. Like when Jesus tipped over the tables in the temple because it's like, no, this isn't the business that you're in. May we be willing to do that in our own lives. Be faithful to you always. We pray this in Jesus' name. Amen.
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1: Hello and welcome to Calvary Chapel Pacific Coast with Pastor Ron Wilkins. Our supreme desire is to know Christ and be conformed into His image by the power of the Holy Spirit. 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
2: Let's turn our Bibles to Acts chapter 2. So, chapter 2, book of Acts here, he says, "Now, when the day of Pentecost had fully come, they were with one accord in one place. And suddenly there came a sound from heaven as a rushing mighty wind, and it filled the house where they were sitting. And then there appeared to them divided tongues as of fire, and one sat upon each one of them. And they were all filled with the Holy Spirit and began to speak with other tongues as the Spirit gave them utterance." So you remember in chapter 1, in verse 8, Jesus told them, "But you shall receive power when the Holy Spirit has come upon you." I'm reading Acts 1, verse 8. "Power when the Holy Spirit comes upon you, and you shall be witnesses to me in Jerusalem." So Jesus commanded them. It wasn't an optional thing. It's an important thing to be filled with the Holy Spirit. And he tells us why, that they would receive power. And we all acknowledge as Christians, we need power in our lives in order to live the Christian life. Our flesh is very strong. The world is very strong. And we also have a devil. We have three strong enemies against us, and unless we